0: reporting for duty, Lord.
1: That's good.
0: And say, what do you have for me today? Mm-hmm. And sharing the faith with people around you should be, you know, pretty natural. Yeah. And we want to help you today. We want to equip you. I don't think if you're introverted, that's okay. If you're extroverted and it comes more naturally, that's okay. The whole goal here is how to encourage you in sharing your faith with those around you for their benefit, mm-hmm. so they can have eternal life and bring the kingdom of heaven to this earth right now.
2: Mm-hmm. Yeah, and this is a high calling for each of us as followers of Jesus. So we're so glad to have Ashley and Heather Holloman here. They're popular guests here, and their heart passion is to help you engage others well. So they've actually have their own organization, their own ministry called Seated and Sent. Heather is an associate teaching professor at Penn State. She's a speaker and an author. And the book that they've written together is called Sent, Living a Life That Invites Others to Jesus. And this is an eminently practical way for you to kind of reorient your life, mm-hmm. so you're really aware of the people around you for the cause of Christ.
0: Ashley and Heather, welcome back to Focus on the Family. So good to have you.
3: Thank you so much for having us again.
1: Yeah, we're so excited to be here together.
0: And thanks for traveling. You know, sometimes the viewers and listeners don't realize you're flying across the country to be here in studio with us. It takes a lot of commitment, and I really do appreciate it.
1: We wouldn't miss it. Yeah. Thank you for having us. This is a joy.
0: Let me start with kind of an out-of-the-field question here. We had Gary Thomas on a while back, and in that context, Gary was talking to us about kind of the me-focusedness of our culture today. You know, we're thinking of ourselves so often. Even in the church, it has seeped in. And he was talking about eternal salvation. Mm-hmm. You know, that at the core, if you think Jesus died, rose again, only to give you eternal life, you're not thinking correctly. Because what he wants is to give you eternal life, but that other impact is so that you can bring the kingdom of heaven to this earth and share the gospel with others to bring kingdom to this earth. I went, wow, I don't think I've had that broader perspective like that. What do you think of that comment?
3: No, I love that. It's at some point we are going to leave this earth and be with Jesus. And if that's going to be an amazing, better life even than this, why not take us now? I mean, if God wants the very best for us, maybe it's because he has really great things for us to do here.
0: Yeah.
3: You know, and being on mission with him, the adventure of that.
0: Absolutely. And we've got that great series from Ray Vanderlaan, That the World May Know, and his RVL Discipleship series. He's a Jewish scholar. We've been doing that with Ray for 30 years, I think. And in there, the main point that Ray connected with me and so many others with is when sin entered the world, chaos entered the world, Jesus came to bring God the Father's shalom, his peace into this chaos. Yeah. That's what you're talking about.
1: That's right.
0: How do we do that with Seated and Sent? And how do we identify, this is my main mission, Lord, thank you.
1: Well, really, what happened to me was I was reading the book of John one summer, and I noticed the number one way Jesus describes the Father in the book of John is the Father who sent me. And I kept thinking, this is the most important thing Jesus is calling to mind about his own identity. So imagine the chills I got when I read John 20:21, where Jesus says, as the Father has sent me, so I send you. I thought there is something I'm missing about this idea of this sent identity, which Ash and I have really worked out over the years. What does it look like to really know you're sent? What are the mindset shifts you have to have? It's changed my whole world to think this is the most important thing about my identity, and that Jesus is seeking this and saving the lost, and he's inviting me to do it.
0: You heard me in the opening talk about that maybe clumsiness or you know, you start with energy in this area of evangelism. But in that context, with the church specifically, how are we fumbling a bit in this space when it comes to knowing what the book of John says and then applying it to bring honor and glory to the Father?
3: Yeah. The greatest thing that's happening in the course of human history, the greatest thing, is that God is keeping his word and drawing a people to himself. It would be enough to be a part of that. But and that's what we celebrate. But we've forgotten somehow to celebrate. We get to be a part of helping others be a part of what God is doing and being a part of God's family. And that's what really caught my attention like 20 years ago. I grew up in a great church. I grew up in a church that taught me to share my faith, very gospel, Christ-centered church. And I was like, yeah, that's never going to happen. I'm more introverted. I stumble over my words. I think of the best things to say 14 days later. And I thought of sharing my faith like going to the dentist. Well, once or twice a year, I probably should do that. But something bad is going to happen, and it probably will hurt. And I think, I don't know if we've intended to do it or not, but in the church, at least in the West, we say, yeah, we all know this is bad and hard to do. No one wants to do it. Go do it anyway. And what we've discovered is, no, this is a great thing to do.
0: Yeah.
3: God is, as Heather said, as the Father sent me, so I send you. It's this grand invitation that we get to be on adventure with Jesus. He's doing the heavy lifting. Can we just join him in it and see God unfold beautiful things?
0: Hmm. Yeah.
3: We have to start somewhere different, I think.
0: Yeah. Heather, let me ask you, I mean, it's kind of a ball of yarn in there. And what I mean by that is my ability. So if I'm more extroverted, as Ashley was saying, I might feel more equipped, capable of engaging a stranger, walking up and saying, you know, I had that piece of cake one time, and it reminds me of God. Some extroverts can really connect those dots.
3: Yeah.
0: And you go, wow, that was amazing. But speak to that idea that even the gifting part of it, is this something that we could say to the Lord, Lord, you know, I'm not strong. Who else? Moses had this issue where he stuttered and said, Lord, don't send me.
1: Send someone else. Yeah.
0: Send somebody else. I can't communicate. Boy, that's right at the heart of the whole thing, right? Mm-hmm. Even in a more forceful way that caught my attention, of course, you're the word PhD, so I'm going to leave this to you. But this context of evangelism becoming more of an identity than an activity.
1: It's who
0: that
1: you
0: caught
1: are.
0: Me.
3: Yeah.
1: It's who you are and not what you're doing. And I don't know if you want to speak to this. As someone who's an introvert who doesn't have the gift of evangelism, you had to learn to do it by faith.
3: What Paul tells Timothy, do the work of an evangelist. And but behind that is there's a great God who's going to empower us, who's going to go ahead of us. You know, it's not all on me. And I get to see it unfold. If I will just take the next step of faith, I'll watch it unfold.
0: Speak to that equation of effort and outcome. Because I think for us, you know, again, it's this equation where we're saying, almost saying like, you know, we've got to accomplish it. It doesn't leave it to the Lord. I think I read somewhere that there's 11 touches before somebody comes to Christ, 11 encounters with believers. I don't know if that's true, but I like the concept of it, that you're not necessarily going to close the deal. And I think we as extrovert evangelists love closing the deal.
1: Sometimes it happens.
0: But to understand a person is going through a process of investigation, inquiry, trying to match their heart and the yearnings of their own heart. This is the seeker person. And we come along different Christians to touch them in different ways that the Lord is orchestrating.
1: Yes.
0: And I think getting to the point is trusting God is the maestro and that we don't have to do the conducting.
3: Right.
0: We just need to be the faithful moment person to say, hey, have you ever thought of God?
3: Right, exactly. For years, I thought, I'm going to screw this up. And like God is wringing his hands. Oh, don't let Holloman in on this.
0: You know, he's only going to... You have that impression.
3: Right.
0: And I have to tell you a
3: story that set me free from that. Years ago, I was struggling with... There were days I felt really good at this. Like, man, I can do this. And other days, I felt really inferior. I'm horrible at this. Why would God ask me to do this? And I needed a different reason of why I was sharing my faith, living out the calling God had called me to. And God took me back to the most inglorious moment of my life as a parent. Here I am on Focus on the Family sharing this story.
0: Well, I love it.
3: But we get snow in Pennsylvania. I love to shovel this driveway efficiently and effectively. You know, don't slow me down.
1: Amen.
3: And don't drive over the driveway until it's clear, right?
2: Right.
3: That kind of thing.
2: Absolutely.
3: Very rigid. Well, my daughter, who's like 3 at the time, she's like this tall, the shovel's twice her height, comes out in her kind of Ralphie's brother from A Christmas Story.
0: Exactly.
3: You know, snow.
0: The Michelin man.
1: Yes.
3: Right. And she goes, Dad, I'm here to help. My first thought is, you're just going to slow me down. And I tell her, you're just going to slow me down. Go back inside, see your mom. And you would have thought she'd taken acting lessons because I had crushed her spirit. She drops the shovel. She slumbers back inside.
0: Yeah.
3: And immediately the Spirit was convicting me, like, Ash, did you ever think that maybe she just wanted to be with you?
1: Yeah.
3: And did you ever imagine that maybe, possibly, perhaps, that might be a little bit more important than how effectively or efficiently you shovel the driveway?
1: That's right.
3: So I'm like, God, why are you bringing this up? This was like 10 years ago. We dealt with that. He goes, Ashley, and this is, you know, not a verbal, audible voice. I'm sensing God's Spirit speaking to me. And I sensed him say, I really don't need you to reach the grad students of the world. Huh. And you might actually slow me down.
1: You're going to make my work harder.
3: You might make my work harder. But when I thought about reaching this part of my kingdom, before you were even born, I thought of you. Hmm. And I wondered if maybe you might enjoy doing this with me. Hmm. How special it might be that we would go after this part of my kingdom together. That's why I invited you into it. It wasn't about your greatness or lack of greatness. It was about my greatness and kindness to invite you into this. Mm. That has set me free since that day of saying, well, God, I'll try not to slow you down, but let's go do this together.
0: I think the question is this idea of waiting upon the Holy Spirit. Because we, certainly in the West, we're not good at waiting. Waiting? And we're wanting to dictate to the Holy Spirit.
1: Right.
0: Lord, come on, Lord, we got to get going. Speak to that idea of presence and waiting and sensing the Lord's movement and then moving with him,
1: right,
0: not out in front of him.
1: Mm-hmm. Ashley, I think, is better at that than I am with the long-term investment, good conversations. I mean, someone that he was able to lead to Christ, it took 4 years of listening, being able to have good conversations, listening to the Holy Spirit. I think once you have a warm connection with people, though, and you're sharing your life, you really, what you're doing is kind of, as you're talking, just kind of checking in with God. And I do think God has put questions on your mind or given you insights into what to say.
3: Well, even Jesus said to the disciples, you know, when he says, you'll be my witnesses, you know, he sends them to an upper room and they wait and they wait.
0: Yeah, exactly.
3: And they wait.
1: Yeah.
3: And they don't wait for like better cultural situation,
1: right,
3: or they don't wait for another strategy. They actually wait for a person. They wait for the Holy Spirit to come. And then when he comes, he fills them, and now
1: power.
3: We have the church,
0: yeah,
3: and everything is different. And so I think you're so right. Let's not get out ahead of God. He's really good at speaking and leading and directing our lives, and he knows exactly what the person we're speaking to needs and where they are.
2: Mm. So what I'm hearing so far is don't get out ahead of God, and also don't miss the opportunity in front of you. This is Focus on the Family with Jim Daly, and our guests are Heather and Ashley Holloman, and we're talking about their book, Sent, Living a Life That Invites Others to Jesus. This is a winsome book. It's rich in stories and biblical wisdom. There are questions at the end of each chapter, so at the least get this and go through it with your spouse, but maybe consider a small group study. This would be a great way to kind of have a community to reset your thinking and to go on mission with God together in the context of that small group. We have the book here. Get a copy. Call 800, the letter A in the word family, or stop by focusonthefamily.com/broadcast.
0: Well, Ashley, John mentioned my plane experience. I think you had a better one. What was your plane experience?
3: Oh, this was remarkable. Remarkable.
0: Okay.
3: No. It's remarkable because I'm always this close from screwing it up. So hopefully we're getting people a lot of
1: right.
3: confidence that anyone can do this. But what did you?
1: Well, just that you used to not be this way.
3: No.
1: Once you understand your sent identity, you're waking up thinking like, God, who are you going to send me to? And you really believe that the person you're sitting next to,
3: right,
1: you've been sent
0: which
1: to.
0: Is crazy for
1: right.
0: an introvert.
3: Yeah.
1: Yes,
3: so
1: and I'm watching this. It's amazing.
3: One of the things we talk about in the book is just how do you develop a mindset for living the sent life? And part of it is this identity part. Like, you are this. Just like, well, why do we play? Because we're playful people. Well,
1: right.
3: why do we share our faith? Because God has made us sent people. But the other way we talk about it is just developing a great appreciation for the goodness of the good news and the lostness of people, and how do you cultivate that? Well, I was really counting on that. I'm sitting on a plane, and I was like, okay, God, help me to remember the goodness of your gospel and the lostness of people. Motivate me to share your good news with them today. And the guy sits down on the plane, and he's being followed by his wife, a child that's having a hard time on the plane, and presumably one of their mothers, you know, a grandmother. And he, instead of going back to help take care of this family, even before the flight takes off, starts ordering drinks. And all that kind of goodwill in my heart just evaporates because I'm like, dude, go put your drink down and go help your family. You know, and I'm just trying not to get mad. And so that's going through my mind. I was like, well, God, maybe I can intervene somewhere. Give me your mercy. I don't have it. Holy Spirit, help me here. And so I asked the most innocuous question, you know, hey, where are you headed? And he goes, well, we're headed to X and X place. My father-in-law, just a few hours ago, this is like at 6 a.m, so middle of the night, passed away from a major heart attack. I've been consoling my wife the entire night. We have no idea what we're going to do when we hit the ground. She's destroyed. I'm just trying to hold my family together. I had totally misread the situation. Yeah. And all the compassion, all the empathy, all the goodness of the gospel floods back into my soul. Because you paired the sentence with the goodness of the gospel. And we just started a conversation. And I tried to understand and ask good questions, you know, see where he was spiritually. They were believers. And so I didn't need to introduce him to Jesus that day. I just needed to remind him of the goodness of Jesus and point him back there. And by the time we got off the plane, he was, you know, he was like, I can trust God with this, can't I? I said, you sure can. Yeah. But yeah, that's where the Spirit leads. God is, he's the great maestro. He was already doing this.
0: You know, so often when we're encountering, especially angry people.
1: Yes.
0: There's always a story behind what they're expressing. And I've tried more and more not to match emotion for emotion, if I may say it that way.
3: Yeah.
0: You're angry. I'm angry
3: I'm
0: too.
3: Angry too.
0: Let's go.
3: Yeah. Angry each other.
0: So how do we say, okay, what's at the root of that? And that really is what Jesus would do, right?
1: Right.
0: The woman in adultery, the woman at the well. I mean, he was so good at asking the right question.
3: And he did that. As a father sent me to the woman at the well, so I send you.
1: Right. Mm-hmm.
3: And so we're living with that expectation that that's not a once-in-a-lifetime thing. That's going to be normal for a sent person.
1: And for listeners who don't travel, like we are all giving plain examples, it's changed our entire neighborhood. It's changed how I see myself as a professor. I think I'm sent to these students
0: without a doubt,
1: to be an agent of blessing. It's no accident if you're in my class. I tell my students this.
0: You know, this is a good little sidebar because so many times, you know, I worked in the business arena before coming to Focus. And I had a really good business mentor. And he said, when I was thinking of coming to Focus, he said, we need good Christian business people in the business world who can reflect Christ. I mean, we are doing ministry no matter our vocation.
1: Right.
0: Whether you're a pastor or you're working with a company or whatever it might be the best believer in Christ you can be because you're going to be doing ministry in that setting.
1: Wherever you are.
0: Yeah, wherever you
1: are. It's the most exciting thing when we teach on living a sent life about the theology of place. Like, John, you talk about God's sovereignty. What if it's no accident where you live? What if it's no accident the doctor's appointment you have or the grocery store you shop at? And over the years, now that we've been living this way for most of our marriage, but really intentionally the last decade, it is amazing what happens and life becomes such a great adventure.
0: It's so true.
1: Yeah.
0: And it, in terms of having those spiritual conversations too, you have to be a good listener. And you've written other books on this, Heather.
1: Yes.
0: But the ability to hear how a person's coming at you. I mean, it's beautiful that professor said, I want to know everything you know about Jesus.
1: Yes.
0: I don't know anything, so tell me. That's pretty wide open. That's awesome. But it often will come through a person's pain.
1: Yeah, that's right.
0: They're in an inflection point in their life. They lost a child. They got a divorce. Their father died, the plane trip. So you have to be kind of in tune and be emotionally capable of pulling that conversation along.
1: That's right.
0: Other people, it's loneliness. Mm-hmm. It's disappointment. It's loss of a job. So speak to that ability and perhaps then how some people can be fearful that they're not really gifted that way or they're not equipped or don't feel equipped. And they don't want to say anything stupid to do harm to the gospel.
1: No, you don't need to worry about that. When we pair the Sent book with the Six Conversations book, which you've had us on to speak about, the best thing we learned in all our research on how to have better conversations was how to listen to people's core values, and then you're able to share the gospel through that. So I was talking to an atheist professor who was really struggling with her semester, and all I said was, you know, tell me about your semester. And she was talking about how embarrassed she was because she had to do a presentation that didn't go well and it wasn't her best work. All I said to this professor, who knows I'm a Christian, I said, it sounds like you really value excellence and you have a really hard time when you haven't done your best work. She said, that is exactly who I am. And here's what she said. What do you do, Heather? What do you do? How do you recover when you know you haven't done your best work? Mm. And I said to her, well, you know, I'm a Christian. So when I don't do my best work, it doesn't change how much God loves me and cares for me. She was so fascinated by this. She said, can you come back next Tuesday? Come back to my office. I want to talk more about this. So you're listening for what people are sharing and you're connecting it easily to what God's doing in your own life.
3: Well, yeah, because I think part of what makes us different, the extroversion, introversion, gift, maybe not the gift, Heather is really good at that just happening, like yeah. in the moment where I think of these things to say 14 days later, but that's okay. The great maestro can help us with this because I'll go back to a person and say genuinely, I've been thinking about you over the last 2 weeks. And I had this thought or this question, could we get together again and talk more?
0: That makes a great impression.
3: And they're like, you're thinking of me?
1: Yeah. Yeah, yeah. I love it.
3: And so it's a natural, it's not meant to be like a trick. It's just how God uses it.
0: Absolutely.
3: Can we extend the conversation? Can we talk more? And so you can recover from even like, oh, I had this great conversation. I wish I would have asked him this. Go ask them. Have another conversation.
0: Some of this is wrapped in courage, though. It does take a bit of courage. And I guess the other thing is practice.
1: Yes.
0: You may not do well every time, but you need to keep going, keep trying, keep doing. Because the Lord will hone that skill in you. But speak to that idea of perseverance through our fumbling.
1: Well, our best advice is to form a warm connection with people. And then what happens is the gospel naturally enters in. So sharing the gospel will never feel like a sales pitch or an awkward pivot. And the two skills you need are so easy. Asking good questions and telling great stories.
0: Yeah.
1: If you have a couple of stories of what God's been doing in your life and you're able to ask good questions, you will be amazed at what God's able to do. Mm. So you actually don't, people are amazed when we talk about living the sent life. They're like, oh, I can actually do this. I'm going to go talk to my neighbor. And when they ask me how I'm doing, because I have a warm connection, I can say, well, actually, I'm really struggling with a lot of fear, but I have to tell you what I read in the Bible, how God's been helping me with that. Because you have a warm connection, they're not going to say, oh, I don't want to hear about that.
0: Yes.
1: They're going to listen. It's going to be life-changing.
0: You know, let me ask this, because that point, I had a Christian friend who is a well-known national ministry leader, and he said, you know, you just shouldn't go out of your way to be hated.
3: Yeah.
0: Because that's not the gospel.
1: No.
0: And wearing badges of cold connections is not an achievement.
1: Yes.
0: In watching Jesus himself, he spoke the truth. Why would the woman at the well go to the village and tell everybody, I've met the one,
3: right.
0: I've met the one? She had to have had a warm interaction, even though Jesus was speaking truth.
1: Yeah, that's right.
0: He had to have done that in such a way that opened her heart to the possibilities.
3: Yes.
1: He did.
3: And the most, let's just go love people really right. well. And
0: you know how hard that is, Ashley?
1: Well, also we have a really good tip we've learned just last year. Make the problem you're having in conversation the topic of conversation. Yeah. In other words, you can say to people, I've never done this before and I'm actually really nervous, but I want to tell you about Jesus, but I'm afraid it's going to be really weird. Guess what? The Yale Relationship Lab talks about awkward conversations. They end up liking you more.
0: Powerful.
1: And when we told a pastor, he said, I really want to live this way. I really want to share my faith. But at the gym, if someone says, what do you do for a living? It shuts it down. We counseled him. We said, okay, this is what you say. You say, I want to tell you what I do, but I'm really nervous that when you hear what I do, it'll shut down the conversation. Well, guess what? That conversation partner is going to feel a warm connection because of
0: already,
1: his vulnerability.
0: Yeah.
1: So he's tried it. It's gone really well. So make the problem the topic of conversation and you'll find a warm connection.
0: You know, for me, what that is evidence of is how God created us.
3: Yeah,
0: that's so self-obvious.
1: Right.
0: You know, he made us for a relationship. So when we treat things with relationship,
1: yes,
0: people's hearts open.
3: Yeah.
0: And Yale can tell us this, and all the psychologists can tell us.
1: Well, there's all the social science research.
0: But more importantly, God will say, they're discovering the way I created you.
1: Philippians 2 is really the most important passage of scripture for us that's guided us because it talks about the mindsets of a loving connection, you know, valuing others above yourself, taking on their interests. So you'll find that living your sent life becomes really easy. Not easy for you. You still have to trust God every day, but it gets better, you say.
3: Someone asked, does it ever get easier? I said, it doesn't get easier, but it gets better because the more I do it, the more I practice.
0: And you're more comfortable.
3: The more comfortable with it, and the more I see God show up.
0: Yeah, that's so good.
3: Yeah.
0: This has been great. I think you get the idea of what's happening here. Sent so many good principles about being willing to share your faith with others. And you guys have really brought thoughtful ideas and concepts. And let me turn to you, the listener. Focus on the Family is here for you. We want to help you have a thriving relationship with the Lord so you can pass along your faith.

0: family, you're actually participating in the ministry and helping us reach other people. Over the past 12 months, we've helped close to 1 million people grow stronger in their faith.
1: Which is just incredible.
0: It is. And this kind of ministry is only possible with support from friends like you. 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And others who are just trying to navigate life struggles. And beyond that, you're reaching people for Christ, which is the theme of today. So please donate and be a part of the ministry.
1: Yeah, give us a call. 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
4: Today we're going to start a series on the doctrine of justification by faith alone. Now we're going to look at it from a historical as well as a theological and biblical perspective along the way. Recently, I heard a somewhat noted church historian remark that the Reformation is over, that the battle that was so

0: vicious in the 16th century, in the rise of Protestantism, has so cooled off since that time that no longer is there any need for ongoing debate on a doctrine such as justification by faith alone. We know, for example, that in the 16th century, with the Protestant Reformation, the church experienced the deepest fracture in her entire history, and that the battle became so acrimonious that after the split occurred between Rome and Protestantism, the retaliation between both sides became bloody at times. Only time I can think of a monarch in England having the nickname Bloody was Bloody Mary when she tried to restore Catholicism to England and engaged in radical persecution against those who fled from her persecutions to other nations. But we know that people were tortured, they were beaten, and they were killed because the issue seemed to be to those contemporaries involved in the dispute of the 16th century to be of the utmost magnitude. Indeed, a doctrinal controversy that had to do with eternal consequences. Now, the church has always had to deal with controversy and with division and with debates about theology, some more serious than others. But we go back to the 4th century and we think of the significant controversy with Arius, who denied the deity of Christ, and that led to the Council of Nicaea and subsequently the Nicene Creed. Then we move to the 5th century and the church's struggle with Eutyches, and whose Monophysite heresy was so destructive, along with Nestorius, and it led to the Council of Chalcedon, where we got the most complete definition of the church's understanding of the person of Jesus formulated at that time. But those controversies, as profound as they were back in the 4th and 5th century, almost pale into insignificance when we think of what happened in the 16th century with the Protestant Reformation. Now, as we will see as we go along, Luther considered the issue of justification to be so significant and so important that he was willing that the church be rent asunder for the sake of the salvation of those people who were not hearing the gospel. You recall, if you go to Switzerland today and go to the old town of Geneva and the Reformation Park, there's this massive wall across the side of the amphitheater there, and with the statues of men like Calvin and Beza and Luther and Zwingli and Knox and other people that were prominently involved in the 16th century Reformation. But chiseled into the stone of the Reformation wall are the Latin words, post tenebras lux, after darkness, light. Luther was convinced that the gospel itself had fallen into darkness and obscurity in the late Middle Ages during a period of unprecedented corruption in the church. And the Reformation, from his perspective, was the recapturing and recovering of nothing less than the gospel itself. It was the gospel that had been hidden under the machinations of the liturgies of the church of the Middle Ages. And this is what Luther was concerned to repair, to bring the gospel into the forefront so that the light of the gospel could shine anew in the life of the church. At one point, for example, as a secondary matter of debate with the church over the question of whether or not the Bible should be allowed to be read by people apart from the interpretation of the church, the church said, if you let people read the Bible in their own language, for example, and read it for themselves, this will open a floodgate of iniquity. And many, many, many churches will rise up, each claiming to have the Bible as their authoritative support. And of course, since that warning was issued to Luther almost 500 years ago, there have been over 2,000 Protestant denominations spring up in the world, each claiming to be the true biblical church, as it were. So Luther was aware that that could happen. But he said that the gospel is so plain in Scripture that a child can understand it. And to keep that message of the gospel away from people was inexcusable. And so he simply demanded that the Bible be made available for everyone so that they can hear and understand and learn the gospel. And so he replied to the church, if a floodgate of iniquity be opened, so be it. I mean, you have to ask the question of the psychology of Luther, his mentality, how he was able to stand against the whole world of his day, insisting on this particular doctrine of justification by faith alone. He made the famous statement that the doctrine of justification by faith alone is the article upon which the church stands or falls. And the article that is so important that he said that if we lose it, we lose Christianity. He said justification by faith alone is the prince, the Lord, the authority for all else that comes to us out of sacred Scripture. Again, going back to the motto, it's the article upon which the church stands or falls. What did he mean by that? He meant that if you don't have the doctrine of justification by faith alone, you don't have the gospel. And if you don't have the gospel, the church has no reason to exist. The church itself ceases to be a church and falls into apostasy. But beyond the general ecclesiastical application there, Luther, by extension, would be saying that the doctrine of justification by faith alone is the article upon which you stand or fall, the article upon which I stand or fall. Again, why? Because it is the article that answers the question, what must I do to be saved? How a person gains salvation. The biggest problem that the human race has is this: God is holy, he's righteous, he's just, and we're not. And so the question of justification boils down to this: how can I, as an unjust person, have a right relationship with my Creator? A lot of people don't worry too much about that. They assume that God's kind of a celestial bellhop that's ready to answer every one of our requests, and that he has such an infinite mercy that he can just unilaterally forgive everybody of their sins, and he doesn't need any process to take place in order to justify the ungodly. He's God. He can do what he wants to do. So why can't he just wave his hands and say, you're all redeemed, you're all forgiven, you're all saved? Well, he won't do that because he can't do that. And he can't do that because he's God, because he's righteous. And the only way he could redeem people away from some process of justification would be for him to negotiate his own righteousness. And so, as Paul says in Romans, God provides a way of justification through Christ so that God may be both just and the justifier. God finds or has a way, doesn't have to find it. eternally knows this way of justification by which he can maintain his own righteousness and yet redeem those of us who have no righteousness of our own. And so the debate here, again, centers on the question of how a person is saved. And that is not an irrelevant doctrine by any means. Calvin added his evaluation to Luther's by saying that justification is the hinge on which everything turns. Now, I've heard that metaphor used many, many times coming from the pen of John Calvin, and I think about it. And I think when he speaks about hinges, he must have had in mind the idea of some kind of a door, because we usually associate hinges with doors. Doors swing in and out because they are not affixed solidly to the frame, but they are on a hinge that allows them to turn in and out. And I can't help but jump from that to the many times our Lord himself used the metaphor of the door to speak of salvation. I am the door, he said, through which men must enter in order to come into the kingdom of God. And I think that was what was in Calvin's mind, because when he talks about something being the hinge upon which everything turns, Calvin understood that the phrase justification by faith alone is simple shorthand for justification by Christ alone. And that was the issue at hand. Early Packer used a different metaphor. He, in his introductory preface to the English translation of Athanasius' work on the incarnation, Packer used the metaphor of Atlas, where Atlas was carrying the globe or the world on his shoulders. He said that justification by faith alone is the Atlas of the Christian faith. If Atlas shrugs and that doctrine falls from his shoulders, all is lost. All other truths of the Christian faith perish with it. Now, some might look at these statements by Calvin and Packer and Luther and say, this is hyperbole. They're exaggerating the importance. And there are those in our own day who, as I said, are saying that the Reformation is over. I've heard otherwise quite knowledgeable scholars say the Reformation was simply a misunderstanding. I heard another theologian say it was a tempest in a teapot. In other words, no big deal. People got all exercised about this doctrine, got carried away with it, and mostly based upon miscommunication and misunderstanding, completely ignoring the multiple discussions and debates and attempts that took place in the 16th century to heal this rift and to heal this breaking apart, leading finally to Regensburg, which we'll talk about later. But every effort at that time failed because the differences were not imagined. They were real, and they remain real even to this day, as we will see. Now, one last thing before I actually go into some of the historical background of this is that even just this week, reading Facebook and reading people's comments on social media, I heard or read at least three times statements by people who are saying that we are not saved by believing in doctrine. We're not saved by believing specifically in the doctrine of justification by faith alone. This particular critique, which I've read frequently in recent months, has been charged and leveled against those who espouse what we call Reformed theology. And I just want to say, by way of introduction, in my life and teaching over a period of 50 years, I've not one time ever heard a Reformed theologian or a Reformed person ever say that you're saved by the doctrine, by believing the doctrine of justification by faith alone. In fact, if there's anything that would refute the idea that you can be saved by believing in the doctrine of justification by faith alone, would be the doctrine of the justification by faith alone. Because the doctrine of justification by faith alone precludes the idea that you could be saved by believing other and Christ alone. It's not the doctrine that saves, it's the Christ who saves. And what the church is trying to explain in terms of the doctrine of justification by faith alone is to explain how Christ saves his people. And what we're saying is that justification is by putting our trust in Christ and in Christ alone, not in our theology textbooks, not in our creeds, as important as they may be, not in our confessions, but in our actual faith, whose object is Christ, not the doctrine about Christ. You see the difference, I hope. Now, I often wondered myself, I know for sure that no one is saved just because they affirm the doctrine of justification by faith alone. The devil knows that's true. But the other side of the coin is not so easy. What happens if you deny the doctrine of justification by faith alone? And that's a different matter, because now you're denying that you're saved by Christ and by Christ alone. And that denial may be enough to damn you. That was believed by the Roman Catholic Church, as we will see, as well as the Protestants. Both of them believed that the doctrine of salvation was crucial for our everlasting redemption. And what we believed about Christ was critical forever. But they also believed that the false teaching of it was worth damnation, as we will see when we look at the Council of Trent and also at Paul's letter to the Galatians. But by way of beginning our reconnaissance here over this doctrine of justification by faith alone, I just want to start off by saying that this was not a tempest in a teapot. This is very serious. And it's only in an age of unbelief in general that people begin to say that doctrine is not important. People who believe nothing are willing to negotiate everything when it comes to theology. But this theology defines the church's understanding of the gospel itself.
1: So I think we can all see how important this doctrine is. It gets to the heart of our salvation, doesn't it? And may we all be Christians who uphold this biblical doctrine of justification by faith alone. Thank you for being with us today for Renewing Your Mind. 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Sproul's series, Justified by Faith Alone. 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Here's what R.C. said about this series.
0: In this series, we had worked our time together with the students at Reformation Bible College, and it was kind of reminiscent of how we used to do things back on our campus in western Pennsylvania in the mountains there, where we would have GabFest with students sitting around and on the floor and all over the place and discussing major theological questions of that time. And, of course, this issue of justification is of critical importance, and I don't think it's possible for us to visit this matter too frequently.
1: You have said that without the doctrine of justification by faith alone, there is no gospel. That's a strong declaration.
0: Well, I don't think it's too strong of a declaration in terms of the issues that we've encountered over 2,000 years of church history. when I say without justification by faith alone, we don't have the true gospel. I'm not saying anything any differently from what that was declared in the 16th century Reformation, where Luther said that the doctrine justification by faith alone is the article upon which the church stands or falls. And Calvin used a different metaphor. He said that it's the hinge on which everything turns. Because the doctrine of justification by faith alone is so integrally related to the gospel itself. We distinguish between the objective content of the gospel and the subjective appropriation of that content. And when we talk about what the essence of the gospel is in terms of its objective content, we're talking about the biblical declaration of the person and the work of Christ, which has been accomplished for us. But then when we ask the question, how are the benefits appropriated to the individual believer, then we have the element of faith and faith alone. Where the Apostle Paul, in his epistle to the Galatians, said that he was shocked that the church had so quickly removed themselves from the true gospel to another gospel, and he said, there is no other gospel. And what he was talking about was when the church had removed itself from a confidence in believing in justification by faith alone. And he said, if anybody teaches any other gospel than that which we have received from Christ and from the apostles, he talked in strong terms. He said, let him be anathema. Let him be anathema. He says, if anybody teaches, even an angel from heaven would teach any other gospel than the biblical gospel, then the curse of God falls upon him. That's strong language. I don't think the Apostle Paul ever uses stronger language than he does when he addresses that issue of justification by faith alone.
1: One of the students that sat in on your lectures told me how much he appreciated you providing a historical context for the doctrine of justification by faith alone. And he said that, I felt like Dr. Sproul put me right there with Luther as he took his courageous stand on the doctrine of justification by faith alone. Was that your intent?
0: Well, yeah, I think it's very important to have the historical background. When I teach in the seminary on the doctrine of justification, I always use as a backdrop the 16th century crisis that was provoked by the teaching of Luther. And I said, if you really want to understand the biblical doctrine of justification by faith alone and the Reformation recovery of that doctrine in the 16th century, I think it's important to understand it against the backdrop of the official teaching of the Roman Catholic Communion about justification, so that you can see the clear difference between what happened in the Middle Ages when the gospel went into obscurity and into darkness, and the motto of the Reformation being post tenebris lux, out of the darkness light. That is, the light of the gospel was recovered with Luther and the magisterial reformers at that time. But to get it clear in your mind, you have to see it in contrast to the Roman doctrine. And when people see what the Roman doctrine is and what the reaction of the reformers was against that distortion, then they have a much clearer understanding. There's so much fuzziness and confusion today in our time about what the doctrine of justification by faith alone means and what the gospel means.
1: The doctrine of justification by faith alone is often associated with Martin Luther, a man who was desperate to find peace with a holy God. I hope you'll join us as we discover how the gospel brought sweet relief to a German monk who was nearly driven mad by his guilt. That's tomorrow, here on Renewing Your Mind.
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5: Reason to believe. Evidence proving God and the Bible.
6: If you look in the Bible, you won't find things like satellites, television, or internet. But there's a fascinating prophecy that alludes to something like instant worldwide television or internet transmissions. The prophetic book of Revelation describes a disturbing scene. In short, two of God's prophets at some time in the future will be killed, then resurrected. The prophecy states that the entire world at one time will view this event as it happens. This would be impossible without instant television or internet communications around the world. Yet it says somehow at one time, all the world would see the same event as it happens. The world will watch it all instantly as it unfolds over a three-day period. And seeing it from the other side of the planet would not be possible without television, satellite, and internet, which would not be invented for another 2,000 years.
5: One more reason to believe.
6: A message from the Cornerstone.
5: Reason to believe. Evidence proving God and the Bible.
6: If you look in the Bible, you won't find things like satellites, television, or internet. But there's a fascinating prophecy that alludes to something like instant worldwide television or internet transmissions. The prophetic book of Revelation describes a disturbing scene. In short, two of God's prophets at some time in the future will be killed, then resurrected. The prophecy states that the entire world at one time will view this event as it happens. This would be impossible without instant television or internet communications around the world. Yet it says somehow at one time, all the world would see the same event as it happens. The world will watch it all instantly as it unfolds over a three-day period. And seeing it from the other side of the planet would not be possible without television, satellite, and internet, which would not be invented for another 2,000 years.
5: One more reason to believe.
6: A message from the Cornerstone.
7: Our Bible verse today is found in Hebrews. Therefore, since we are surrounded by so great a cloud of witnesses, let us also lay aside every weight and sin which clings so closely, and let us run with endurance the race that is set before us. That was from Hebrews chapter 12, verse 1. 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
8: How do you do? Looking out for number one is the unspoken motto of many people today, an attitude that leads to self-centered behavior. The young man in this story was no exception after learning through experience that he couldn't count on anyone else. Well, he was wrong about that, as he learned when his heart and mind and life were unshackled. Unshackled, the longest-running radio drama in the history of broadcasting, brings you true life stories, dramatized and produced in Chicago by Pacific Garden Mission. Not only is Pacific Garden Mission the oldest continuously operating rescue mission in the United States, but in terms of the number of people served, it is one of the largest. Every day, hundreds of homeless people receive food, clean clothing, and a safe place to sleep, and all without charge. The mission receives no city, state, or federal aid, and yet no one is turned away. Financial gifts from our faithful supporters keep the porch light burning, and many volunteers help in various ways. The old lighthouse is open 24 hours a day, every day of the year, because an open door can be the difference between life and death, to someone living on the street. And now for broadcast around the earth, here's program number 2515 in the series Unshackled, the program that makes you face yourself and think.

0: Hey, buddy. What's happening, dude?
1: Man, I was sleeping, Augie.
0: Wish I was. I'm down here in Chinatown and can't remember how I got here.
1: Well, it wasn't me that dropped you there, man. I mean, the last time I saw you was when you got paid.
0: Can I crash with you tonight?
1: No, man. I got company. Try Ralph.
0: I wore out my welcome there.
1: Maybe you can find a room somewhere.
0: I'm broke, man. I ain't even got a quarter.
1: There's gotta be someplace you can go, Augie. How about your dad?
0: No way. His wife wouldn't let me in the door.
1: Well, I can't help you, man. Good luck.
2: Have you ever been there, alone at night with no place to call home, no one who seemed to care? The man in our story was only 15 at the time, not really a man at all. His own bad choices led him to his predicament, and only the right choice would lead him to safety. This is the story of that journey, the true story of August Peterson, right now on Unshackled.
0: I was born in 1959, the second of four children born to Mom and Dad before they divorced when I was five. We lived in Salinas, California. After the divorce, we rarely saw Dad because he was busy with his new family. Mom stayed single and concentrated on raising us kids. She was a nurse working the evening shift from 3 to 11, leaving us in the care of my older sister. As we got older, both of us rebelled. Mom did the best she could, but when she was at work, I came home from school, and I began running with a bunch of dopers who were smoking pot and dropping acid. My sister was addicted to heroin by then. At the age of 12, I bought my first bag of pot by lying to Mom. I told her I needed money to buy a basketball uniform.
3: Tudor, where's that basketball uniform you said you had to buy?
4: I don't have it yet, Mom.
3: Well, why not? I gave you the money.
4: I changed my mind about being on the team.
3: What did you do with the money?
4: I spent it.
3: On what?
4: Cigarettes and beer.
3: Tudor, I gave you $30.
4: I bought a bag of pot, too, Mom.
3: You bought marijuana? Don't you see what happened to your sister when she started using drugs? They're no good, son.
4: Oh, come on, Mom. Drugs aren't that bad.
3: They are, Tudor. You don't know what they do to people. I'm a nurse, and I know. You'll end up a waste product.
4: That's propaganda, Mom. I'm getting out of here.
3: You're not going anywhere. You can just stay home for lying to me.
4: It's Saturday. I'm not staying home.
3: You will.
4: Try and stop me.
0: Mom was right about drugs, but I was too foolish to listen. I was already doing my own thing, but still dependent on her to bail me out of bad situations. I started seventh grade, but quit halfway through. Being high was all that mattered. I was in and out of juvenile hall and got to know the police on a first-name basis. More than once, I flirted with death.
5: Man, I am really wasted.
6: You think it was the rot gut whiskey or the pills?
5: Both, right, Augie?
7: Yeah.
5: Man, I don't know how you can handle it, Augie. You took more than we did.
6: He's a party animal.
5: And he's really out of it. All he does is grunt.
6: Hey, Augie, wake up.
5: Hey, man, you could drop me off here. I'm going straight to bed. See you later.
6: Hey, where do you want me to drop you off, Augie? Augie?
0: Huh?
6: You want off here?
0: Hey, man, don't drop me off. I can't walk. Just let me stay here till I start coming down.
6: Oh, I think you OD'd, buddy.
0: Yeah, I'm scared.
6: All right, don't worry. I'll stay with you and keep you awake.
0: That was one of the longest nights in my life. I knew if I passed out, I wouldn't wake up. And today I'm grateful to the guy who drove around most of the night keeping me awake. One of my best friends wasn't nearly so fortunate.
3: Oh, my word. Your friend Danny was arrested for murder.
0: Danny?
3: Look at this. He and some other guys, they tried to rob an old man and ended up killing him.
0: I know those guys. They're all jerks. Why in the world did Danny ever get mixed up with them?
3: Oh, that's really scary, Tudor. It could have happened to you.
0: I never messed with those guys. They're always in trouble.
3: Oh, it's still scary. Right in our neighborhood and among your friends. Don't you see the danger?
0: Oh, Mom.
3: I mean it. I've been thinking a lot about you kids, and I'm not going to have the younger ones go the same way you and your sister went. We're moving to Montana.
0: Montana? No way I'm going up there.
3: Oh, yes, you are. Maybe we can get away from the drugs and crime.
0: So we packed up for the move to Montana, to a small town of 2,000 people where Mom was born and raised. My friends threw a party before we left, and I was so stoned I almost missed the bus. I continued to rebel by running with the wrong crowd up there, too. I made life miserable for my mother.
3: Must you be so hard to get along with?
0: I hate this place! Nothing but rednecks! Small-town hicks!
3: If you'd get a haircut, they might accept you.
0: Never! They're so out of it here! There's nothing to do!
3: You can get a job.
0: Doing what? Man, I wish I was back in California.
3: Well, why don't you just go back if you feel that way?
0: You mean it?
3: Yes, I mean it. I'll call your dad and see if you can live with him.
0: I didn't fit in at my dad's house either. Didn't feel welcome. I could sense that his wife looked down on me and my family. About a month went by. One night I came home late, so wasted that my mouth ran away with my mind. I said a lot of ugly things, and Dad threw me out. I lived with friends until I wore out my welcome. Then my father got me a job with a painter he knew. Two other guys worked on this painting crew. One was a heroin addict, and the other was an alcoholic, so I fit right in. I worked with them for about 6 months, still a party animal, foolishly spending my paycheck on weekends.
5: Hey, Augie, man, this is good stuff you got.
0: Yeah, nothing but the best for my friends.
5: You got it made, you know that? Good job, good pay, no parents to tell you what to do.
0: Yeah, but every good thing comes to an end.
5: How so?
0: The boss is taking the crew to Alaska to work. This is my last paycheck.
5: Why don't you go with him?
0: No way, man. Montana was bad enough. I hate the cold. Besides, I like it right here.
5: You party animal.
0: I'll drink to that.
5: Never a dull moment with you, Augie.
0: Two weeks later, I hit bottom. Funny thing. My money was gone, and so were my friends. The week before, I was number one on everybody's list. Now, I wasn't on anyone's list. I even lost my place to stay. That's when I found myself all alone in a bad part of town late at night. I was lonely, hungry, and tired, with no place to go. And all I had left was a dime, enough to make one phone call.

0: Hello?
1: Mom?
0: Tudor, is that you?
1: It's me, Mom. I want to come home.
0: Tudor, I'm sorry. I can't send for you. I don't have any money.
1: You mean you don't want me back?
0: No, Tudor. If I had the money, I'd send it.
1: You're just going to leave me here like this? Some mother you are.
0: Oh, Tudor.
1: I'll take care of myself.
2: Mom had always been there for me. Had bailed me out of jams many times. Now even she was letting me down. As I got off the phone, feeling more alone than ever, I knew that from then on, I had to look out for number one, because nobody else would.
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2: I lived on the streets until I finally went to my father, who gave me a bus ticket back to Montana. After that, I never asked anyone for help, even though I began to understand why Mother wasn't able to help me. I slipped into the party routine, dating a girl named Jerry. We were only 17 when we were married, not so much for love, but more out of fear of losing each other.
5: That was a great party last night.
2: Yeah, but I'm tired this morning. Stayed up too late.
5: Well, honey, take it easy today.
2: How hard is it to clean the courthouse?
5: Is Les pretty easy to work for?
2: He's all right. But he sure does bend my ear about Jesus.
5: Oh, well, he was nice enough to give you the janitor's job.
2: I think he just wanted someone to preach to. He even has a Bible study there before work. Guys come in. Hey, that reminds me. I told him I'd be there this morning.
5: Why did you do that?
2: I gotta stay on his good side.
5: You're leaving now?
2: Got to! Sorry, I'm late.
6: Hey, Augie, glad you can make it. We're looking at Luke chapter 9, and we're at verse 23. And he said to them all, "If any man will come after me, let him deny himself and take up his cross daily and follow me. For whosoever would save his life shall lose it, but whosoever will lose his life for my sake, the same shall save it. For what is a man advantaged if he gain the whole world and lose himself or be cast away?"
7: Sounds so easy, doesn't it? Take up your cross and follow Jesus.
6: Denying yourself is the hard part. We're so used to putting ourselves first. Okay, how do we do that?
7: Oh, the cross is where Jesus sacrificed himself for our sins. So maybe we're supposed to sacrifice ourselves, you know, set aside our own interests.
6: Okay, but how do you do that?
7: Love. Love your neighbor as yourself. Forgive them when they hurt you.
6: Love. Love is the reason Jesus went to the cross, and he forgave us, the ones who put him there.
7: If we would share the gospel instead of the latest joke, and pray for people instead of condemning them.
6: It's all summed up in 2 Corinthians chapter 5, verse 19, to wit, that God was in Christ, reconciling the world unto himself, not imputing their trespasses unto them, and hath committed unto us the word of reconciliation.
2: They prayed a lot that early morning group. I almost fell asleep every time. To tell the truth, I didn't really want to be there, but it kept the boss happy and me working, so I put up with it. After about 2 months of going to Bible study, the boss put me on the spot one day.
6: Hey, Augie, you've heard quite a bit about Jesus. Why don't you pray to receive him as your Savior?
2: Les, I'm not ready yet.
6: Don't forget what the Lord said in Luke chapter 11, verse 23. He that is not with me is against me, and he that gathereth not with me scattereth.
2: I'm not out to hurt anybody. God knows I'm okay.
6: You're not okay if you reject Jesus. The Bible said there is none righteous. No, not one.
2: Well, I've straightened out my life quite a bit from what I used to do.
6: You can't make yourself good enough for God, Augie. Isaiah chapter 64, verse 6 says, But we are all as an unclean thing, and all our righteousnesses are as filthy rags. And we all do fade as a leaf, and our iniquities, like the wind, have taken us away.
2: Yeah, I'll think about it, Les.
6: There's no sitting on the fence, Augie. You're either in or out.
2: That really bothered me. I knew if I died, I would go to hell. So I started paying attention in Bible study and started going to church with Les, looking for some loophole, some way to avoid a choice. Instead, I was convicted and troubled. One night, my wife and I watched an evangelist on television, and afterward, I knew what I had to do.
5: Scary stuff.
2: He's right, though. The wages of sin is death. I've learned that much in Bible study. My sinful life has earned me eternal damnation. If I die without Christ, I'll spend eternity in hell.
5: You really think so?
2: Yes. Remember that verse he quoted? For God so loved the world that he gave his only begotten Son, that whosoever believeth in him should not perish, but have everlasting life. Jerry, I have to ask Jesus to save me. I can't wait any longer.
5: Then I will too, Augie.
2: I was 18 years old the night we prayed, asking Jesus to take over my life. At the time, I didn't realize that Jerry prayed only to go along with me, not out of conviction. When I told my boss the next morning, you would have thought he just inherited $1 million. At Bible study, I was the one asking questions, devouring God's word. I shared my faith with many and lost all my old buddies who didn't want anything to do with Jesus. 6 months later, my wife began to lose interest.
5: Augie, I want to go out. I mean, we haven't been dancing for so long.
2: I'd feel like a hypocrite if I went to a bar.
5: Well, now, what's wrong with having a good time?
2: It isn't that. It's, well, we aren't supposed to love the world and the things in it.
5: Well, I thought this fad would pass with you, but you're really serious about this, aren't you?
2: You mean you aren't?
5: Well, it's okay, but why do we have to live like monks? I mean, you can go to church and still go out and have a good time.
2: Maybe you're right. I'm not the greatest Christian in the world anyway.
5: You can say that again.
2: Hey, watch yourself, Jerry.
5: Let's just go out and have fun for a change.
2: But doubts crept in, and within a year, I was doing a lot of the things I did before I was saved. The first chapter of James in the Bible describes what happened very well. Verse 14 and 15 say, But every man is tempted when he is drawn away of his own lust and enticed. Then when lust hath conceived, it bringeth forth sin, and sin, when it is finished, bringeth forth death. After a couple of years, my heart no longer responded to godly convictions. I was moved on to a better job, and then my old boss came to work at the same place.
6: Augie! Good to see you, brother.
2: Yeah. How you doing, Les?
6: Oh, great. Hey, why don't you go to church with me tonight? We have a good speaker coming.
2: I can't tonight. I'm in a bowling league.
6: Don't let the world come between you and the Lord, Augie. He's a jealous God.
2: You can't lose your salvation, Les.
6: No, not if you really experience salvation, but you can lose your testimony. Don't cause the name of Christ to be blasphemed by your lifestyle. You have to stand before him someday and give an account of how you live.
2: I know. Look, I gotta run.
6: I'll be praying for you, Augie.
2: I carried on in my old self-centered ways, active in sports and a regular at the bars. Life was good. My wife and I never went to church anymore. We had been married 10 years when our first child was born. We had given up, but God had other plans, in spite of our unfaithfulness. We had 2 daughters and 2 sons, and I tried to be a good father. But my wife grew more and more restless. Jerry, I'm home.
5: Well, honey, how come you're so late?
2: Oh, you know I play tennis with the guys after work.
5: Yeah, it's always something, isn't it?
2: What's this booklet?
5: Oh, some women came by and left it. They talk for an awfully long time. They offered to come in and talk to you.
2: No, they could be a cult.
5: Oh, they were real nice, Augie, and they seemed to know a lot about the Bible.
2: There's something different about this group. I don't remember what.
5: Do you care if I study with them once a week?
2: I thought you weren't interested in religion.
5: Huh, I guess I've changed.
2: I didn't know how lonely she had become because of my selfishness. She needed love, which they seemed to offer. She studied with them every week and kept asking me questions about what she was learning. I didn't like the questions, and I didn't know the answers, which bothered me.
5: How do you know that Jesus is God?
2: The Bible says so, Jerry.
5: Oh, come on, show me.
2: A long time ago, I could have answered that question. But I stopped reading my Bible so long ago, I wouldn't even know where to start. Why don't you go talk with a pastor about all this?
5: No.
2: Jerry, I'm telling you, what they're teaching you is wrong. There is a hell, and Jesus is God. He said, I and my Father are one.
5: Augie, they warned me this would happen.
2: What?
5: They told me if you don't believe the truth, I should take the kids and leave.
2: Don't you see that cannot be from God? In order to refute their teaching and expose the deception, I began reading the Bible, and I was the one who was convicted. God spoke to me through His Word, showing me how far away I had gone. One night I listened to a preacher on television who described me and my uncertainty. He said, "If you're uneasy about your salvation, you don't have to be any longer. Just ask God to save you right now if you're not sure." God, I don't know if I was saved way back when. I don't know if I just need to recommit my life to you or get saved. But I do know that I want your forgiveness for the way I've lived. Jesus, I'm asking you to save me. I'll live for you from now on, and I won't turn back to my old lifestyle. The next morning, I told Jerry what I had done.
5: You know, I thought you already did that long time ago.
2: I did, but I knew I needed to do it again.
5: Well, I have to admit, Augie, I liked you better when you were going to church years ago. In fact, a few months ago, I prayed and asked God to change you back to where you were when we were attending church together.
2: You did?
5: And that same day, those people came to the house and left their literature. I thought God was answering my prayer.
2: He was. He used them to get me reading the Bible again.
5: Why are you so against them, Augie?
2: They're teaching lies, Jerry. I want you to stay away from them. Don't let them in our house again. A few weeks later, Jerry watched a Christian program on television that was discussing cults. When I came home from work, she told me what had happened.
5: Oh, Augie, I got saved. Wow, it's like a light came on. And now I know the truth.
2: Thank God.
5: You were right, honey. They are a cult. I called and talked with a counselor after the program ended. She explained everything to me. And then I prayed to receive Christ.
2: I'm so glad, honey.
5: Oh, honey, I've been telling everyone, my neighbors, people at the grocery store. I couldn't wait for you to get home. How could I have been so blind?
2: It's our own fault, Jerry. We didn't read the Bible. We quit going to church. It's like a garden. If you don't take care of it, the weeds take over.
5: Augie, I know I wasn't sincere the first time we prayed together. I was just going along with you, but do you think you're really saved the first time?
2: I talked to the pastor about that, and he said the evidence of salvation is that God brought me back to him. So I believe I was saved, but I did what was necessary when I prayed again. And I'm sure this time. I know I'm saved, and I'm committed to never turn back.
5: Augie, it's scary how deceived I was.
2: You're telling me? We're staying in church, and we will study God's Word from now on. I'm still looking out for number one. But number one is in my heart. He is the Lord. He's the leader. And I don't mind saying we're completely dependent on him. For the past 9 years, we both taught Sunday school. And I'm part of a group that distributes Bibles to schools, hotels, and other places. I'm also serving in a jail ministry and at a rescue mission. I don't know where God is leading our family, but we want to be there, wherever it may be.
3: Galatians chapter 5, verse 1 clearly warns us to stand fast, therefore, in the liberty wherewith Christ hath made us free, and be not entangled again with the yoke of bondage. Listening friend, has Christ made you free? Whatever has you shackled, if the Son shall make you free, you shall be free indeed. If you've never asked him to save you, there's no better time than right now. Romans chapter 10, verses 9 and 10 tell us that if thou shalt confess with thy mouth the Lord Jesus, and shalt believe in thine heart that God hath raised him from the dead, thou shalt be saved. For with the heart man believeth unto righteousness, and with the mouth confession is made.

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And our address? Pacific Garden Mission, 1458 South Canal Street, Chicago, Illinois, 60607. So until next time, unless our Lord returns before then, the doors to Pacific Garden Mission are open night and day. Thanks for listening, and may God

Recently, an AI system went rogue. That's what OpenAI reports happened in the testing of an experimental autonomous AI model. It broke out of the security built around it and gained access to another company's internal network.

The rogue AI model targeted one of the world's largest hubs for sharing AI models. The attack has prompted questions about advancing AI systems and whether existing safeguards are sufficient. Neil Lawrence, a professor of machine learning at Cambridge, offered this criticism on the BBC. Quote, "It shows us that OpenAI is not capable of safely deploying their own technology. In some ways, this runs parallel to our own condition. Likewise, there is great potential for evil within each of us, but believers have this hope in Romans 8. The law of the Spirit of life has set you free in Christ Jesus from the law of sin and death." Welcome to Haven Today. It's Monday, and as we head now into August, I pray you're having a great summer. I'm David Wolin, sharing the great story that's all about Jesus, and we're jumping into 1 Samuel this week in a series I'm looking forward to sharing called The King We Need. We're returning to the theme of Christ in all the scriptures. We released a book by that same name a couple of years ago, and it was so popular that we ran out of inventory and had to do a whole new pressing before we could return to this series. As you read the Bible through a year, you eventually, of course, come to the era of Israel's kings. This is the time which came after the period of Judges, and I'm looking forward to walking through this unique time in Israel's history together. From the outset, you can hear the longing in the voice of the people. They want a king. And as we view the entire story of the Bible, we can see that longing was the right one, but it was misplaced. They wanted a king like all the other nations. And so no matter which of Israel's kings you look at, from the best to the worst, this can be said about every one of them. This is not the king we need. And that, of course, is the point. A greater king was coming. Stay with me now as we

0: turn to 1 Samuel, and don't be surprised when we see Jesus showing up. Yes, that's right, even here in the Old Testament. And then after the program, I'd love to send you a copy of the book that Haven published called Christ in All the Scriptures, Reading and Praying Through the Bible in a Year. And this book will help you to see how the entire Bible really is all about Jesus. It's an easy-to-navigate hardback book with overviews for each of the Bible's books and Christ-centered prayers accompanying each one. And it is a guide for reading your entire Bible in a year. And as we anticipate reaching the end of the summer and getting a bit of a restart to life in the fall, the timing of this might be just right. Why not challenge yourself to start reading through God's Word? 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And so as a thank you for your gift, I am excited to send you Christ in All the Scriptures, Reading and Praying Through the Bible in a Year. And as August tends to be one of the slowest months of the year here at Haven, I want you to know that we rely 100% upon our listeners supporting us so that we can keep sharing the great story that's all about Jesus. And so right now, your gift really does matter even more. After the program, would you come and visit us online? 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And now we'll get started with Shane and Shane and Lord, I Need You.
1: Lord, I come

This is Haven Today. I'm David Wolin, and that was Shane and Shane and Lord, I Need You. And boy, if you're like me this week, you're feeling that yourself. I am. It's in my own heart. It's in the world that we're living in, here in the U.S. especially, such a contentious political climate. Lord, we need you. Everything seems so broken right now in government. And that brings up an interesting question as we start the message today. Is there a perfect form of government out there? Well, I'd say the Bible points us to one, but it's one unlike any this world has ever seen. It's the one we sing about at Christmas time from Isaiah 9. For to us a child is born, for to us a son is given, and the government will be on his shoulders. He will reign on David's throne and over his kingdom. This is our promise. This is our great hope, not just today, but throughout the Old Testament as well. It's the story beneath all the stories as God makes promises and keeps them, and he keeps doing this despite the frequency of the disobedience of his people. The Lord keeps unconditional promises unconditionally. To Abraham, God had promised that he would make his descendants into a great nation. Kings would come from him. Through Abraham, all the nations of the world would be blessed. And as we open up 1 Samuel today, some of those promises to Abraham had not yet come to pass. No king had yet arisen, but Abraham's family had become a great nation. They'd come up out of Egypt, where they had been slaves for 400 years. They'd taken possession of Canaan, and they were now nearing the end of the period of the judges. But of course, the people of Israel didn't know that. And during this time of the judges, God's people had drifted further and further away from him. The very last verse in the book of Judges sums it up with these words: in those days, there was no king in Israel. Everyone did what was right in his own eyes. And it was at this moment that God sent Samuel, the last of the judges. And it was during a season of sadness and suffering. The nation had been beaten by the Philistines. They were living in fear of them. And the Lord seemed far off. It's not hard to relate to a moment like this. Within the first couple months of Russia's invasion of Ukraine, some friends of mine, Christian pastors and broadcasters there, went out on the streets of Kyiv. They were asking people this question: have you noticed yourself turning to God more since the war began? They recorded people's responses on video. One older woman stopped and said, "Yes, every day. I pray that everything would be okay, that everyone would be healthy and alive, the boys on the front lines and the people near to me, because what else can I do?" And then came the follow-up question: if you could ask God a question, what would you ask? And there was a long pause. When she spoke, you could hear the desperation and hopelessness in her voice. Why isn't he helping us more? So that things would go better? So that everyone would be alive? And her eyes welled up with tears and she walked away. Why isn't God helping us more? That's an honest question. Have you ever looked to the heavens and cried out, "God, where are you? Don't you see how much this hurts? Can't you see how scared I am? Why aren't you doing more to help?" Well, as we're going to see in 1 Samuel 7, God was working. While Samuel was yet a child, Israel's leaders brought the Ark of the Covenant into the battlefield. They tried to use it like a supernatural weapon against the Philistines to assure victory. They hadn't sought the Lord. They'd simply tried to use God and showed little regard for his holiness, and they were crushed in that battle. The Ark was lost. Israel had sinned. Did they repent? Did they humble themselves? Did they begin to seek the Lord? Not quite yet. Our story picks up in the second half of verse 2. It says, "A long time passed, some 20 years, and all the house of Israel lamented after the Lord." 20 years. That's a long time. And during that time, the Lord was at work on their hearts. How do we know? It says they lamented after the Lord. Heartfelt mourning over sin, a posture of repentance, a desire to seek the Lord again. In 2 Corinthians 7, the Apostle Paul writes about how there are two kinds of sorrow. He says, "Godly sorrow brings repentance that leads to salvation and leaves no regret,
But worldly sorrow brings death. Was Israel only sorry about the consequences of the sin? Or was their lament a godly sorrow leading to repentance? Samuel wants to know too. So he says to all the house of Israel, verse 3, if you are returning to the Lord with all your heart, then put away the foreign gods and the Ashtaroth from among you and direct your heart to the Lord and serve him only, and he will deliver you out of the hand of the Philistines. But hold on, did you hear that? Samuel said to put away their idols. Didn't we just hear that the house of Israel had been lamenting after the Lord? How could those two things coexist? How could they be longing after the Lord while still keeping a place in their homes and hearts for pagan idols? They had not really repented. And yet still the Lord was working on their hearts. It's like salt tenderizing a tough piece of meat. And now the time had come. And God, through Samuel, called them to repentance, which brings us to the key point for our text today, which is this. True repentance is tangible and undivided. And I'll repeat that. True repentance is tangible and undivided. It's the kind of repentance John the Baptist was calling people to, preparing the way for the Lord. It's what Jesus called people to throughout his ministry. Faith in Christ goes hand in hand with tangible, undivided repentance. And in that moment for Israel, the tangible part was obvious. Israel, throw away your idols. Don't just find a storage bin in your basement and pack them away like Christmas decorations to pull out again when you feel like it. Put them in the garbage can. Throw the idols into the fire. Get rid of them. You see, they'd carved out protected places for this kind of sin in their hearts and in their homes, even publicly. And when you do that, when you create a safe harbor for sin instead of fighting against it, when you protect it, your relationship with God is based on a lie. The repentance is fake. The affections of your heart are divided. Now, for most of us today, carved image idolatry seems very foreign, hard to relate to on the surface. But idolatry, at its heart, operates on an if I do this, then you have to do that approach to the supernatural world. In idol worship, rather than submitting to the Lord of creation, you make gods out of created things, and you believe that those gods can be manipulated or appeased to get whatever it is you want. And that right there is the point of connection. Because that's the heart set of Israel. In fact, that was what they were doing 2 decades earlier when they decided to bring the Ark of the Covenant onto the battlefield. They were trying to use God to their own ends. Now let me ask you, do people do that today? Do we ever try to use God for our own ends? This sinful impulse, I think, has coursed through the veins of every generation since Adam and Eve. It happens every time someone takes God or the things of God and uses them like a tool or a prop, not bowing in submission before the authority of the Lord Jesus Christ. This is happening in our world today. It can even happen in the privacy of our own hearts. If when we pray, rather than seeking the will of God, we're trying to make a deal with him, God, if I do this, you do that. Or if we think, if I can just do enough good, or if I can keep myself from the really bad sins, then surely God will let me have this, or God will keep that bad thing from happening. The heart is deceitful above all things and beyond cure. Who can understand it, says the prophet Jeremiah. And the Lord answers, saying, I, the Lord, search the heart and examine the mind. And through the prophet Ezekiel, God would later expand on that promise again, saying that he would give them an undivided heart and put a new spirit in them. He said, I will remove from them their heart of stone and give them a heart of flesh. It's only through the Lord Jesus Christ, his atoning death and resurrection, it's only through him that this new life is possible. The true King we need has done this for us. And the Spirit of God is working, always working, to draw us back to him. And sometimes the Lord is working in our hearts like he's working here in 1 Samuel 7 through the hard circumstances, through the consequences of sinful actions, creating a depth of sorrow and lament. And sometimes it takes a long time for that to work.
but very slowly and surely God will use it to erode away the luster of our sinful affections and to bring us to our knees before Him. And if the Lord can use hardship and suffering to accomplish this, then I think we have a pretty good answer to the question I asked earlier. When our hearts cry out, God, where are you? Why aren't you helping more? What if He is helping? What if the hurt is the help? Let's get personal. Is there a depth of sorrow in your life today? Is there a long-term lament that's bringing you to your knees? Could it be that this is a divinely appointed moment in your life? That God is calling you to tangible, undivided repentance before Him. It's only there, on our knees, that we can see the face of Christ clearly and know His mercy. Repentance, daily repentance. It's a critical part of the daily life of a Christian. And corporately, in many churches, it's the weekly rhythm of our worship services. Why? It's because this side of heaven, there's always opposing loyalties at war within us. Sometimes the idols of our hearts are well hidden. And so it's always good to come before the Lord and ask Him to show us what we cannot see inside ourselves. And today, I think that's exactly the place we should end our time in the Word together, with a confession. It's actually one that I often pray in my own devotions. So wherever you may be right now, may I invite you just to join me in this confession as we draw near to Christ together once more. Gracious God, our sins are too heavy to carry, too real to hide, and too deep to undo. Forgive what our lips tremble to name, what our hearts can no longer bear, and what has become for us a consuming fire of judgment. Set us free from a past that we cannot change. Open to us a future in which we can be changed, and grant us grace to grow more and more in Your likeness and image through Jesus Christ, the light of the world.

0: A while ago, we had Rebecca St. James and her husband on the program. We were talking about the movie Unsung Hero, which tells her family's story. And that was Rebecca singing her song back from 2005 called Forgive Me. This is Haven Today. I'm David Wolin. And the message today, we opened up the first part of the story in 1 Samuel 7. Tomorrow we'll continue. The action picks up as we work through 1 Samuel and begin to see the king we really need. And truly, all of God's word is intended to point us to the glory of the Lord Jesus, the fulfillment of every promise. He's the longing of every human heart. And if you want to see more of Christ in God's word, could I encourage you to get your copy of this hardback resource from Haven, Christ in All the Scriptures, Reading and Praying Through the Bible in a Year. This was created by Haven to help you walk through the Bible in a year and to help you draw closer to Jesus throughout. The team did an amazing job in publishing this first-of-a-kind resource from this ministry. 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I'm David Wolin. Won't you come back again next time? We'll be keeping it all about Jesus. It's the great story here on Haven Today.
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4: 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It's time for a change. 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Like less time on electronic devices. Less time with TV and video games. 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Freeing yourself from the grip of technology and entertainment will create a more satisfied feeling. You can do it more often than you think. Take control of the accelerator pedal for your family. It can happen with little, deliberate choices, and the edge will be taken off the overload, moving you out of life's turbulent rapids into the smoother waters of God's peace. This is The Cornerstone.
5: The calm in the midst of a storm. 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

0: When life is going well, it's easy to trust God. But what happens when the bottom drops out and you didn't see it coming? Job was by every measure a good man, a godly man, a faithful husband and devoted father. And yet, in what seemed like a single terrible moment, everything he had built and loved was stripped away. If that weren't enough, Satan was back with a second plan. Today on Insight for Living, Chuck Swindoll opens Job chapter 2, and the question before us is a haunting one. How much can one man take?
1: You brought a Bible with you today. Would you open it toward the center section of the book of Job? Just before the large book of Psalms, you'll find Job. Locate the second chapter, and may I read for you the first 10 verses as we focus on Satan versus Job, round 2. Job 2, verse 1. Again, there was a day when the sons of God came to present themselves before the Lord, and Satan also came among them to present himself before the Lord. The Lord said to Satan, "Where have you come from?" Then Satan answered the Lord and said, "From roaming about on the earth and walking around on it." The Lord said to Satan, "Have you considered my servant Job? For there is no one like him on the earth, a blameless and upright man, fearing God and turning away from evil, and he still holds fast his integrity. Although you incited me against him to ruin him without cause." Satan answered the Lord and said, "Skin for skin, yes, all that a man has he will give for his life. However, put forth your hand now and touch his bone and his flesh. He will curse you to your face." So the Lord said to Satan, "Behold, he is in your power. Only spare his life." Then Satan went out from the presence of the Lord and smote Job with sore boils from the sole of his foot to the crown of his head. And he took a potsherd to scrape himself while he was sitting among the ashes. Then his wife said to him, "Do you still hold fast your integrity? Curse God and die." But he said to her, "You speak as one of the foolish women speaks. Shall we indeed accept good from God and not accept adversity?" In all this, Job did not sin with his lips.
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1: When bad things happen, it seems they often happen to the wrong people. Johnny Gunther was a handsome teenager who was a straight-A student at Deerfield Academy. He had high hopes and great dreams. Though young in age, he had already thought about tomorrow. He was majoring in math and chemistry, and everything looked bright on the horizon for Johnny until the dark shadow of brain cancer crossed his life. During the 14 months after the diagnosis, he endured 2 serious operations. And even after the second operation, he passed the grueling entrance exams to Columbia University. 2 weeks after being accepted to Columbia, young Johnny Gunther died. The character of this brave young man was revealed after the first surgery. The parents, John and Francis Gunther, were alone with the physician who told them the grim prognosis, and they struggled wondering what they should say and how much they should say, and And Francis said, I know my son well enough to know that he is so curious and he is so bright. I know he will want to know everything. But how should we tell him? They decided that the surgeon would be the one who would go to Johnny and explain to him the whole story. So all alone, he slipped into Johnny's room and the two of them talked. And the surgeon told him the seriousness of the malignant brain tumor. The boy listened with rapt attention and hardly blinked. When the physician finished, the young man's only response was, Doctor, how shall we break this news to my parents? When bad things happen, they seem always to happen to the wrong person. We are always left with that three-letter word, why? Why did such a terrible thing like brain cancer invade Johnny Gunther's life? That question is being asked in every major hospital, in every major city around our nation this day. In some of the rooms, that question is on the lips of some of the people. Every large community has within it a home or two where that question is still being asked without an answer. Somewhere in all of this, there is room for the story of Job. For as we have learned, a better man never lived until this time. He was a good man. He was a godly man. He was a faithful husband. He was a loving and devoted father. He was a good employer. His hard work and integrity had led to a prosperous closing number of years of his life, which he was to enjoy with plenty of livestock and sufficient camels to pay the dreams that he and his wife had for the future, and it looked as though it was all a downhill slide. And then the bottom of his life dropped out. We call it unfair suffering. Seemingly senseless tragedy invaded the life of one who didn't deserve it. And he's left to pick up the pieces, he and his wife. He's lost most of his servants, all but four. He's lost all of his means of making a living. And he's lost all 10 of his grown children. And to make matters worse, we know a lot more than Job knew. He had no idea of this plan that was being laid behind the scenes against him. So to him, it just was like a bolt out of the blue. Just like those workers on the 10th of September, 2001, who left late in the evening after a busy day in the World Trade Center, planning for tomorrow, adding their thoughts for the day, for the 11th, the to-do list of things that needed to get done. And so many came in early the morning of the 11th to begin their work, and before 8 o'clock, they had no idea that American Airlines flight number 11 was heading directly for their tower in the North Tower. And it struck. So surprising and shocking was it that not even those in the South Tower knew of it and had no idea that a plan was underway for that tower, and only 18 minutes later at 9:03, the South Tower was struck by Flight 175, United. We couldn't believe it. It was out of the blue. Why them? Why that? What kind of plan is underway? And Job thought that when all of his oxen and donkeys and servants and sheep and servants and camels and servants, and now his 10 children gone. We sit in this somewhat comfortable place and we try to imagine what we would have done. Eugene Peterson captures the scene in the paraphrase of the message. Job got to his feet, ripped his robe, shaved his head, then fell to the ground and worshiped. Naked I came from my mother's womb. Naked I'll return to the womb of the earth. God gives, God takes. God's name be ever blessed. Not once through all this did Job sin. Not once did he blame God. Remarkable. And I'm sure in the struggle of a fitful night trying to sleep after burying all 10 of the children with his own hands, and the groaning and the weeping and the grieving alongside his precious wife who had also lost the 10, he had no idea that more was underway. He couldn't have imagined it any more than those in the Pentagon who were now busily engaged in dealing with the details of the northeastern Atlantic shoreline and the harbor at New York, where obviously the terrorist was striking, would have any idea that there was now another plane on another evil mission soon to plunge into the very side of the building where they're working on this other tragedy. Having spoken to some of those officers who were in the building at that time, one even admitted to his own embarrassment, it never dawned on me that the Pentagon was next. But that plane circled, and not being able to find the White House, which they were convinced it was heading for because of the foliage of mid-September, the pilot, in his maddening plan, turned and found this five-sided building. He knew what it was, and tore a hole 200 feet wide as there was a double explosion. First the plane crashing into the building, and then the igniting of the fuel that sent fire down the hallway. It's like Job. It just wasn't fair. It just wasn't fair from our perspective. He had stood in his integrity. He had blessed his father. He had worshiped him. And Satan couldn't stand it. He lost round one. The second chapter begins as ominously as the first chapter had continued. Remember how you marked it? Verse 1 of chapter 1, there was a man. Chapter 1, verse 6, there was a day. Chapter 2, verse 1, again, there was a day. We're not told how long. I don't think very long. It's like Satan to hit us with a double blast. The first one a surprise, the second one an absolute shock. He had a plan when he stood before the Lord God, along with his emissaries. And the Lord, verse 2, said to Satan, "Where have you come from?" Satan answered the Lord and said, "From roaming about on the earth, walking around on it." The Lord said to Satan, remembering their earlier conversation, "Have you considered my servant Job? For there is no one like him on the earth, a blameless and upright man, fearing God and turning away from evil." And he adds, this time, "He still holds fast his integrity, although you incited me against him to ruin him without a cause." See the word ruin? The Hebrew word means to swallow. It is in the piel stem, P-I-E-L, which is the stem that intensifies the verb. And in that sense, it's the idea of a barb, the scraping away, the gagging, if you will. "You plan for me to ruin him without cause." Satan, not one to be outclassed, answered rather impudently, "Skin for skin, yes, all that a man has, he will give for his life. You've still got that hedge around him. He still gets penthouse treatment. He may not be able to make a living with the former animals, but he's got his health and he can go on living and they can have more children. But you touch him at his lowest level, his flesh and blood, and he will curse you to your face." I think he said some of this out of irritating anger. He lives his life in anger. And he makes his prediction, he will curse you to your face. Verse 6, so the Lord said to Satan, think about this. Behold, he is in your power. Can you imagine that? Can you imagine your name connected to verse 6? All right, Lucifer, go back, but don't kill him. He set the boundary, preserve his life, but he's fair game. And as shocked as those in the Pentagon were, Job awoke the next morning feeling sore, unusually sore and feverish. Why? Because verse 7, Satan went out from the presence and smote Job with sore boils from the sole of his foot to the crown of his head. He felt the pain under his arm, and then he felt one at his neck. Something was inside his mouth swelling. And then across his eyes, and even in his scalp, and of all things, he couldn't get his sandals on, and his fever began to rage. And he'd lost his appetite. It's like he was coming apart. He says something to his wife. She looks and notices. He asks her to check his back. She observes. There are swollen marks all over. And they are called here sore boils. Medical doctors down through the centuries have been curious about this particular ailment, this skin malady. In my research, I found a number of comments made in their guesswork, and they may have gotten onto something. One said it was smallpox, another one elephantiasis, another chronic eczema, another leprosy. One suggested psoriasis, another pityriasis, another keratosis. One even said for sure it was pemphigus foliaceus. I'm sure I said it wrong. And of course, a number of them suggested it was a melanoma, advancing form of skin cancer. This man, as Satan noticed how quickly it reads, went out, smote. They're almost brought in juxtaposition. He went out and smote Job. Hit him while he was down. What he thought was maybe just sore muscles from the burying of 10 children, he realized was now an eruption of skin ulcers. And to the pathetic man's dismay, he now realized he had a disease that would make him miserable. I have studied the 42 chapters of Job, and I have made note of every reference to the symptoms that accompanied this ailment. Sit and listen to them. Don't try to turn to the verses. This is what he suffered. Inflamed ulcerous sores, 2:7. Persistent itching, 2:8. Degenerative changes in facial skin, disfiguration, 2:12. Loss of appetite, 3:24. Fears and depression, 3:25. Purulent sores that burst open, scab over, crack, and ooze with pus, 7:5. Worms that form in the sores themselves, 7:5. Difficulty in breathing, 9:18. A darkening of the eyelids, 16:16. Foul breath, 19:17. Loss of weight, 19:20. 33:21. Excruciating, continual pain, 30:30. Also, high fever with chills and discoloring of skin, mixed with anxiety, diarrhea, 30, verse 27, delirium, sleeplessness, rejection of friends, and all this lasting for months, 7:3, 29:2. In short, Job became the personification of misery. I failed to mention in verse 8 of chapter 2 that all of this resulted in his being isolated and sitting at the city dump, we would call it today. The ashes were the place where they burned the garbage and the rubbish and the human excrement of the city became his abode. Warren Wiersbe writes, there the city garbage was deposited and burned, and there the city's rejects lived, begging alms from whomever passed by. At the ash heap, dogs fought over something to eat, and the city's dung was brought and burned. The city's leading citizen was now living in abject poverty and shame. All that he humanly had left were his wife and three friends, and even they turned against him. Complete confusion, total isolation, no hope of change. You're doing exactly what you should be doing, sitting in silence. His friends, as we will see next time, did that for 7 days and nights. Didn't even recognize him. Have you ever had a boil? Ever? Those of us with white hair would have to say, among the men, white hair, whatever color your hair is, ladies. If you're this age, if you've had a boil, you'll never forget it. I threw a paper route as a kid. I think I was about 11, 12 when I had my first route. And I had a boil just below my elbow on the left arm. I'm left-handed, so I would throw the papers with my left hand. And I rode on my bicycle and had the papers in the bag on the, behind the seat. And I'd reach back and sling the papers. I took delight in landing them in the flower beds. No, on the porch of the people who were on my route. But as this boil grew, and then one formed on my wrist, never knew to this day why they formed there. But one was here and one was there, and they got so sore, I had to throw with my right hand because I couldn't use just two boils. My mother said to me, oh, it's okay, son. It'll go away. That's kind of the way we treated them back then. And I she didn't tell me it would take 3 months, but she said it will go away. She was right. But they became so swollen, and on occasion, we would prick them and try to get the pus, the core out, it was called, those two boils. Can you imagine? Covered with boils. And sitting in this filthy place, away from friends and the comforts of home, it all finally overwhelmed Mrs. Job. And she came to him one day for a visit. And as she asked, do you still hold fast your integrity? Remember God when he said to Satan, have you noticed my servant Job? He still holds fast his integrity. Unknowingly, she put her very finger on the one lasting thread that God used in answering Satan. And she challenges his need to do that any longer. And then she uses Satan's line when she says to him, curse God, curse God. Satan was never closer to a smile than at that moment as he and his minions sat staring, waiting, hoping. Say it, Job, say it, say it. I want to pause here and say something regarding Job's wife. I want to confess to you that for too long in my ministry, I've taken unfair shots at her. I think it was probably in immaturity on my part. Furthermore, I hadn't been married long enough to know better than to do that. And I cannot leave this one snapshot of Mrs. Job without saying some things in her defense. So hear me on this. She too had lost 10 children. Until you or I have lost 10 children, let's stay quiet about criticizing Mrs. Job. Who knows what you would do in the backwash of that kind of grief? I can't even imagine.
2: What do you do when everything is gone and the pain just keeps coming? Job didn't have an answer for that. He couldn't explain it. He couldn't stop it. All he could do was sit in the ashes and hold on. Today, Chuck Swindoll has reminded us that sometimes that's the most faithful thing a person can do. Suffering has a way of exposing what we really believe about God. Not what we say we believe, but what we actually believe, deep down, when the lights go out. 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It's message number 3 in a comprehensive study of Job's remarkable life. 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When grief piles on grief, when the world seems to be unraveling faster than anyone can explain. That's the story of Job's life, and for many of us, it's our story too. If you've been dealing with an unbearable heaviness lately, you're not alone, and you're not without hope. 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I'm Bill Meyer. 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
1: It's not unspiritual to admit that all of us desire to have an abundant life. 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

0: 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Covering the beaches and beyond with the bright sound of God's love. 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
1: This passage answers the most significant question any person can ask. Here's the question. How can a sinner be right with God so as to escape hell and enter heaven? That's the most important question.
2: Welcome to Grace to You with John MacArthur. 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
3: Today we're launching a study of what John called one of Scripture's most complete, most powerful, and most important revelations about Jesus Christ. And what's surprising is this study is not based on the New Testament. And significantly, it is the first Old Testament series that John preached after wrapping up his verse-by-verse study, his 42 years of study through the entire New Testament. Based on Isaiah chapter 53, this series is titled The Gospel According to God. Now, I once asked John why Isaiah 53 was the part of the Old Testament he was drawn to after completing his journey through the New Testament. Here's what he said.
1: Because may sound strange to some people because all of the Scripture is inspired by God, but I am convinced that if there's one chapter that is the best of the best of the best in the whole of the Old Testament, it's the 53rd chapter of Isaiah. It is the Mount Everest of the entire Old Testament. It is the first gospel, and Matthew is the second gospel because it gives us the story of Christ. It tells us about him in his pre-incarnate place with God. It tells us about his life on earth, about his rejection, about his death, about his resurrection, about his coronation back in heaven. It's the whole story of Christ 700 years before he was ever born. And because it is that, it is the single greatest proof of biblical inspiration.
3: Yeah, this has always been a favorite passage of mine. The very first sermon I heard as a Christian was from a preacher who was talking about the crucifixion from Isaiah 53. And I was 17 years old. I'd grown up in a liberal church, and I remember thinking, wait a minute, that's the Old Testament. Isaiah, what is that? There's so much here about the crucifixion of Christ. From that day until now, I've never doubted the authority and inspiration of God's Word.
1: Which is precisely why the Jews in the synagogues all over the world, in their reading of the Old Testament, always skip, even to this day, skip Isaiah 53, because it is so patently obvious that this is Jesus. And they can't tolerate that, so they don't read it. So it is the presentation of the life, death, resurrection, ascension, coronation of Jesus in detail. And as such, it demonstrates that God is the author of the Old Testament because only he knows history before it happens.
3: That's right, friend. Stay here and see why John called Isaiah 53 the first gospel, and let this prophetic passage, written 7 centuries before the birth of Christ, build your trust in God's Word, perhaps like never before. So here is John MacArthur to begin his series called The Gospel According to God.
1: Open your Bible to the 53rd chapter of Isaiah, Isaiah chapter 53, and we are about to embark on a study of this immensely important portion of the Old Testament. The reality is you're going to think you're in an upper division class in the Master's Seminary because it is essential for me to give you the groundwork and the foundation and something of the structure of this section of Holy Scripture. You need to understand its character, its context, so that you can be able to draw all the richness that is in this chapter. And so you need to put on your scholastic cap and think carefully and thoughtfully about this. Expect to be on overload a little bit. We're going to test your gigabyte capacity this morning, how much you can handle. It'll be the kind of thing you'll probably want to go back to and listen and absorb in the future. As we come to Isaiah chapter 53, I have to say that the beginning of the the passage is really in chapter 52, verse 13. So when I make reference in general to a study of Isaiah 53, I'm actually including 52

0: verse 13 through 53, verse 12. That entire section of 15 verses starting in 52:13. It all belongs as one because verse 13 sets up what is detailed in the 53rd chapter. Now, if you've been a Christian for any time at all, you're very familiar with this section of Holy Scripture, and you should be. It has been called by some scholars in the past the fifth gospel, to be added to Matthew, Mark, Luke, and John. It was Augustine who said way back in the fifth century, it is not a prophecy, it is a gospel. It was Polycarp, the student and friend of the Apostle John, who called this section of Scripture the golden passional of the Old Testament. Martin Luther himself said every Christian ought to be able to repeat it by heart. So that is going to be your assignment, to memorize Isaiah 52:13 through 53:12, and you will draw on it the rest of your life. It is very likely that you already know most of it if you have been a student of Scripture for any length of time. A couple of German scholars writing in 1866 said it looks as if it had been written beneath the cross of Golgotha. They further said many an Israelite has had it melt the crust of his heart. The same German scholars went on to say this: this chapter is the most central, the deepest, and the loftiest thing that Old Testament prophecy, outstripping itself, has ever achieved. End quote. You're going to find in this section of Holy Scripture the root of Christian thinking, even though it is Old Testament. You're going to find here phraseology that has entered and remained in Christian speech and conversation. You're going to find in this section of Scripture the text that has been used by more gospel preachers and writers through history than any other portion of the Old Testament. In fact, Isaiah 53 is the heart of Hebrew writings. It is the epic, messianic, prophetic scripture that stands above all others in the Old Testament. Now, the luster of this prophetic gem is intensified by its setting. So get your Bible handy because you're going to have to grasp this with me. I want to give you the sense of what we're dealing with here, starting with a bit of a wider panorama. Isaiah is divided into two sections, chapters 1 through 39 and chapter 40 through verse 66. Obviously a long and very detailed and magnificent Old Testament book. It was written about 680 BC or 700 years before Christ. The first half of the book, chapters 1 through 39, speak of coming judgment and captivity. 39 chapters where God speaks through the prophet Isaiah, speaking of judgment, judgment on Israel to come immediately. And it did come. It came less than 100 years after it was written, in the beginning of the Babylonian captivity, when the whole southern kingdom of Judah, the only part that remained, the northern kingdom already had gone into captivity some years earlier, 720. The captivity of the southern kingdom is the target of the first 39 chapters. And beyond that, there are warnings about divine judgment on sinners of all ages and all time, and even indications of a final, terminal, eschatological day of great judgment. But the chapters 1 through 39 are about judgment and captivity in terms of the Babylonian captivity and the greater issue of judgment on sinners, and even the greater issue of final judgment at the end of human history. So that chapter 39 ends with a pronunciation of the judgment that's going to come on Israel in the Babylonian captivity when they will be taken away by the powers of Babylon. Listen to verses 6 and 7. The days are coming, verse 6 of chapter 39, when all that is in your house and all that your fathers have laid up in store to this day will be carried to Babylon. Nothing will be left, says the Lord. And some of your sons who will issue from you, whom you will beget, will be taken away, and they will become officials in the palace of the king of Babylon. This is a specific prophecy about the Babylonian captivity, which began in 603, about 80 years after Isaiah wrote it. He prophesied that it would happen. It did happen. There were three deportations, 603, 597, and 586, the final one. And they didn't return until 70 years after that final captivity. So the first section can be verified as divinely authored because history proved its fulfillment to the letter. That brings you to the second section. 27 chapters remain, chapters 40 through 66. The theme of the second section is grace and salvation. Grace and salvation. These 27 chapters, starting in chapter 40, are the most sublime and rich portion of Old Testament prophecy. It really is a single prophecy, one glorious vision, one majestic revelation of salvation through the coming Messiah. It is sublime. It is sweeping. It is comprehensive. It encompasses not only the deliverance of Israel from Babylon, not only the deliverance of sinners from sin, but the deliverance of the nations from the curse into the kingdom of Messiah. So it has those same elements. The first part talks about judgment on Israel. It talks about judgment on sinners, and it talks about final judgment. The second half talks about deliverance for Israel, deliverance for sinners, and a final deliverance into the messianic kingdom. Most interestingly, the second half, which is what we're going to be looking at, 40 to 66, begins where the New Testament begins. I want you to look at chapter 40 for just a brief moment. And the parallel is quite interesting. In chapter 40, we read, "Comfort, O comfort my people, says your God." And that's the turn in the book of Isaiah from the pronunciation of judgment in the first 39 to comfort in the back half because of grace and salvation. Speak kindly to Jerusalem. And then comes the prophecy in verse 3 of John the Baptist. A voice is calling, clear the way for the Lord in the wilderness. Make smooth in the desert a highway for our God. And of course, it was John the Baptist who came, who was the fulfillment of that prophecy. He was the forerunner of Messiah. He was the voice crying in the wilderness, prepare the way of the Lord, make in the desert a highway for our God. So that's where the New Testament begins. The New Testament begins with John the Baptist, and that's where the back half of Isaiah begins. So this so-called gospel section of Isaiah begins where the actual New Testament gospel begins. Now, this section of Isaiah ends where the New Testament ends as well. And that is another remarkable feature. In the 65th chapter of Isaiah, as you're getting to the very end, in verse 17, we read this, "For behold, I create new heavens and a new earth." The new heavens and the new earth, chapter 65, verse 17. Then in the final chapter, chapter 66, verse 22, almost at the very end, "For just as the new heavens and the new earth which I make will endure before me, declares the Lord," and so forth. Guess where the New Testament ends? It ends in Revelation 21 and 22 with the new heavens and the new earth. So this section of Isaiah begins where the New Testament begins, with the arrival of John the Baptist. It ends where the New Testament ends, with the new heaven and the new earth. And thus, we see the magnificent way in which this incredible prophecy parallels the New Testament. And all of it is written 700 years before Messiah comes to begin to fulfill it. Now, who is going to bring this grace and salvation? Who is going to be the one to provide this deliverance? The answer is the servant of the Lord. The servant of the Lord. That is how he is designated. The Hebrew word is ebed, and it means slave or servant. It's used many hundreds of times in the Old Testament. It is the Hebrew word for slave as well as servant. The slave of Jehovah, the servant of Jehovah. He is the one who will bring salvation. He is the one who will bring comfort. He is the one who will bring the forgiveness of sins. He becomes then the theme of this final section of the book of Isaiah. Now, let's go to chapter 53 for a moment with just that kind of broad picture. And you will find in verse 13 of 52, "Behold my servant." Behold my servant, my ebed, my slave. This is the same designation that has been indicated much earlier in this section of the book of Isaiah. This is the fourth of specific prophecies of the servant. Chapter 42 is one, chapter 49 is another, and chapter 50, verses 4 to 11, is the third. This is the fourth of what we would call Isaiah's servant songs or servant prophecies. Now, in this presentation of the servant before us, the prophet calls on us to look at this servant and be astonished. If I were to title this message, I would entitle it, "The Astonishing Servant of Jehovah." This is the most complete, most powerful, most important revelation of the Messiah in the entire Old Testament, right here in front of us. Now, let's meet this suffering servant. Let me read starting in verse 13. "Behold, my servant will prosper. He will be high and lifted up and greatly exalted. Just as many were astonished at you, so his appearance was marred more than any man, and his form more than the sons of men. Thus he will sprinkle or startle many nations. Kings will shut their mouths on account of him. For what had not been told them, they will see, and what they had not heard, they will understand. Who has believed our message? And to whom has the arm of the Lord been revealed? For he grew up before him like a tender shoot and like a root out of parched ground. He has no stately form or majesty that we should look upon him, nor appearance that we should be attracted to him. He was despised and forsaken of men, a man of sorrows and acquainted with grief, and like one from whom men hide their face, he was despised and we did not esteem him. Surely our griefs he himself bore, and our sorrows he carried. Yet we ourselves esteemed him stricken, smitten by God and afflicted. But he was pierced through for our transgressions. He was crushed for our iniquities. The chastening for our well-being fell on him, and by his scourging we are healed. All of us like sheep have gone astray. Each of us has turned to his own way, but the Lord has caused the iniquity of us all to fall on him. He was oppressed and he was afflicted, yet he didn't open his mouth. Like a lamb that is led to slaughter and like a sheep that is silent before its shearers, so he did not open his mouth. by oppression and judgment, he was taken away. And as for his generation, who considered that he was cut off out of the land of the living for the transgression of my people to whom the stroke was due? His grave was assigned with wicked men, yet he was with a rich man in his death, because he had done no violence, nor was there any deceit in his mouth. But the Lord was pleased to crush him, putting him to grief, if he would render himself as a guilt offering. He will see his offspring. He will prolong his days, and the good pleasure of the Lord will prosper in his hand. As a result of the anguish of his soul, he will see it and be satisfied. By his knowledge, the righteous one, my servant, will justify many as he will bear their iniquities. Therefore, I will allot him a portion with the great, and he will divide the booty with the strong, because he poured out himself to death and was numbered with the transgressors. Yet he himself bore the sins of many and interceded for the transgressors. Do you see Christ there? Proof that God is the author of Scripture and Jesus its fulfillment is found in that one chapter alone, in the minute, essential details exactly fulfilled in the death, burial, resurrection, ascension, intercession, coronation, and salvation provided through Jesus Christ. Jesus himself, the apostles of the New Testament, the writers of the New Testament, in proclaiming the gospel, point back to Isaiah 53 many, many times. Jesus referred to it. The apostles referred to it. The New Testament writers refer to it again and again and again. There are references to Isaiah 53 in Matthew, Mark, Luke, John, Acts, Romans, 1 Corinthians, 2 Corinthians, Galatians, Ephesians, 1 Timothy, Titus, Hebrews, 1 Peter, and 1 John. No Old Testament scripture so often and so convincingly is applied to Jesus Christ by the New Testament as this one. The New Testament writers refer to virtually every verse in the 53rd chapter. It contains the sum and substance of the gospel. And to reject Christ is to reject the clear testimony of history, fulfilling every detail in this prophecy. But on a bigger scale than the history and the fulfillment, as vital and important and wonderful as it is this question. What does that mean to me? That's the big issue. You could be in awe of the history. You could be amazed that detailed prophecies concerning a person's life and death and resurrection could be predicted 700 years before the person arrived. You should be. You could be in awe of the fact that no man could know that, and therefore Scripture is authored by the only one who knows the future, and that's God, who not only knows it, but determines it. You should be in awe of the divine nature of Holy Scripture. You should be. But that's not where you want to stop, because there's a bigger, grander question than that. What does it mean to you? What does it mean to me and everybody else? So let me talk about that for a minute. The truth of this ancient prophecy and its fulfillment in Jesus Christ answers the most crucial, essential, critical question that can ever be asked by any human being. Now, I'm going to pile up the adjectives on you. This passage answers the most significant question any person can ask. The primary question, the principal question, the most vital question, the most weighty question, the most serious question, the most monumental question, the most meaningful question, the paramount question. And that has nothing to do with health, nothing to do with wealth, nothing to do with success, education, morality, well-being, philosophy, sociology, politics. The most important question that any human being will ever ask and have answered, has nothing to do with the issues that occupy people's minds. I suppose if you could Google on your computer, what are the most asked questions, you would go through thousands of them before you would ever, if you ever did, discover the appearance of this question. But it should be first. It is the most necessary question. It is the most essential question. It is the most determinative question. And it is, frankly, the most avoided question. It transcends all other questions infinitely, infinitely. And yet it is almost non-existent on people's priority list. What is the question? Here's the question. How can a sinner be right with God so as to escape hell and enter heaven? That's the most important question. How can a sinner be right with God so as to escape eternal hell and enter eternal heaven? That's the question. How can a man be made right with God? How can a holy God declare a sinner righteous? That's the question. This is the great moral dilemma that exists in the world. This is the great moral dilemma that exists in the world. Listen, it is precisely to answer that question that the Bible was written. Did you get that? It is precisely to answer that question that the Bible was written. It is precisely to answer that question that Isaiah 53 was written. That is the question.
1: 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Now for the entire Grace to You staff, I'm Phil Johnson. With a question, what is mankind's greatest problem? Is it political oppression? War? Disease? Those are major issues, but they can't compare to the problem John looks at next time. So be here for another 30 minutes of unleashing God's truth, one verse at a time, on tomorrow's Grace to You.
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0: American Family News, I'm Robert Thornton. The acting attorney general now appears to have the votes to be confirmed by the Senate after striking a deal to terminate a controversial anti-weaponization fund. More from Fox's Jared Halper.
1: Republicans John Cornyn and Tom Tillis are now signaling support to confirm acting attorney general Todd Blanche later this week. The two were among holdouts demanding written commitments from the Justice Department to end a $1.8 billion weaponization fund created as part of a settlement between President Trump and the IRS. The fund was intended to compensate individuals who believe they were unfairly targeted or prosecuted by the Justice Department during the Biden administration. Overnight, Blanche released a document ordering beyond any doubt that there is no fund. The document also limits the scope of an IRS audit shield included in the original settlement. At the White House, Jared Halpern, Fox News.
0: Voters in Michigan will go to the polls tomorrow for a primary. One big race to watch pits Democratic Socialist Abdul El-Sayed against moderate Democrat Haley Stevens. The winner will face Republican Mike Rogers in a general election for the U.S. Senate. President Donald Trump offered these thoughts today at the White House.
2: Well, you have a very interesting group. Who I really voted for is Mike Rogers, because I think he's going to be a great senator. But you have a communist versus a socialist. That's the way I look at it. You have a communist versus a socialist. It looks like the communist is leading. We're talking about for the Democrat primary. But for the Republican, you have a very good man, and he should be able to win.
0: One reason people are watching the race between El-Sayed and Stevens is because it is the first statewide test of a race involving a Democratic socialist. Other races this year have been for local seats or districts. And staying in Michigan, a pro-family-based activist there says the chances of flipping the governor's mansion Republican could depend on who wins the GOP primary. More from AFN's Chad Groney.
3: Michigan Republicans cannot soon forget the policies of Governor Gretchen Whitmer during COVID. Whitmer is term limited and potentially eyeing a presidential run. Democrats appear poised to nominate Secretary of State Jocelyn Benson as her successor. On the GOP side, President Trump has endorsed Congressman John James, who has more than a 13-point lead over second-place Perry Johnson. But according to an average of polls compiled by Real Clear Polling, James trails Benson in a general election matchup by 11 points, while Johnson trails a Democrat by 8 points. Bill Johnson is founder and president of the Michigan-based American Decency Association.
4: I think if the conservative Christians get out and conservatives get out and vote, I think that Perry Johnson does have a very good chance of defeating Jocelyn Benson, just because she's just a really bad candidate. She's been around long enough to know the word is spread. And I suppose it depends an awful lot on how strong the Democratic vote is. And that's always a concern in off elections like this.
3: Johnson believes Trump's endorsement is going to be hard to overcome.
4: Just because President Trump gave the endorsement to John James, that can be very problematic. John James, to a conservative that's really aware of the issues and aware of his past, they recognize him as a rhino. Perry Johnson is really picking up a lot of steam, and he's got the backing of a lot of Christian conservatives. And so in this late hour, his popularity is definitely growing. As far as whether he's able to win against John James, that's a hard one to call. We're hoping for the best.
3: I'm Chad Groening.
0: A federal judge is allowing the Department of Homeland Security to go ahead for now with plans to build a border wall through a levee system protecting a small Texas town on the border with Mexico, rejecting arguments by the town that the wall could lead to flooding. The decision late yesterday marks a victory for the Trump administration as it races ahead with efforts to build a $46 billion wall along the U.S.-Mexico border from the Pacific Ocean to the Gulf of America. The town of Presidio has a population of about 3,200 people. On Wall Street today, stocks were higher. The Dow rose 693, the S&P added 111, the NASDAQ was up 540. West Texas Intermediate crude was down at about $80 a barrel. See more news at AFM.net.
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6: Thank you for joining us. It is the Friday weekend edition, and as you might imagine, we are going to be talking about a lot of very important issues. Of course, the diaries of Dr. Fauci, which we'll get to in due course, but because it's Friday, we always like to spend just a little bit of time talking about religious liberty, and we have a very significant victory, which if you've been watching other news outlets, maybe you've heard about, but I thought we'd get some more perspective on that. Kelly Shackelford, of course, is the president and CEO of Liberty Institute, a constitutional scholar. Dr. Meryl Matthews, of course, co-host, who will actually be hosting next Thursday. And I'm going to have some really good guests on there. I'll be listening in, although I'll be in New Hampshire at the time, and I'm doing a live broadcast from New Hampshire the day before. But Kelly Shackelford, let's, if we can, for just a minute, talk about Valerie, what's happened, and I guess you need to give the backstory before we talk about some changes in policy.
7: Yeah, it's a it's actually a great win. So this case started with Valerie was a physician's assistant for almost 20 years with a perfect record in the clinic. She and her family had been in that clinic and just loved people. And the University of Michigan Healthcare took it over. And then before she knew it, she was being told that she had to use wrong pronouns, that she had to participate in transgender surgeries and things. And she said, I can't do that. And just the sweetest lady. They cursed her, called her evil. Mm-hmm. After all those years, threw her out of the office. Just a really a heartbreaking thing to see, just total discrimination. And I'll tell you a story that's not been told in the press. So we came to represent Valerie at First Liberty, and we got a letter that Christmas from her children, her little children. I think the oldest is maybe 11, maybe 12, but they each signed the letter, and they said, we told our parents that we didn't want Christmas this year. We wanted all the money that they were going to give us for presents to give to us so that we could make a donation to you, because we're just thankful that you're helping our mom. And then they each had a scripture verse underneath it, their favorite scripture verse. So this is just a wonderful family. And this has been going on for, I don't know, over 5 years.
6: Yes.
7: We've had to go up to the Federal Court of Appeals, back down, and we won at the Federal Court of Appeals on this. And so they ended up just settling, and the $410,000 in damages, and they're changing the policy for the entire system. So no other employee is going to be told you have to lie about people's sex and use a false pronoun, and you're not going to be forced to participate in the type of medical activity that violates your faith. So this is a huge, huge win. And, good for Valerie, because this was not easy for her. She, mm-hmm. again, she's a kind person. She's a loving person. To have to be in the middle of this thing for 5 years of her life, she ended up testifying in the Religious Liberty Commission and just did an incredible job. So good for her. And it just shows you, if you're willing to stand in there and do the right thing, you'll not only be blessed, but you'll bless a lot of other people, which is what's going to happen in this case.
8: Did the university see the light and decide to change its ways, or is it doing this under compulsion?
7: Mm-hmm. Well, there's a little bit of both. they did not, they did not have to change the policy. I think that they could have just taken care of Valerie, right? Mm-hmm. But I think, if you're smart out there, you realize, okay, do you want a lot more of these lawsuits, or would you rather just take care of this? And I think this caused some pain, enough pain, mm-hmm. that they realized, somebody else is going to do this too, because, we probably need to change our policy. And they changed the policy. So, and what's funny about all this a little bit is, really none of this would happen if it wasn't for Donald Trump, right? The whole attitude on all of this stuff, if you remember, everybody was like not sure if they could say anything about whether there's a difference between a boy and a girl, and everybody knew it, 80% of the country knew it, but they didn't want to hurt anybody's feelings or like say something that was inappropriate. And so people were kind of silent until really his election. And if you'll remember, at the end of that election, there were all those ads. They figured out the ads because somebody finally figured out that 80% of the country thought this stuff was crazy. Mm-hmm. And they started running those ads. And it became – everybody was kind of like the emperor has no clothes. And so that's what really started to turn the tide, or else I don't think you would have seen – even, you know, even with the lawsuit, I don't think you'd have seen University of Michigan Healthcare do this. So it's because Valerie was brave and she stood her ground and she didn't violate her faith. But it's also because of things that go on in the political world as well.
8: There are healthcare systems where transgender surgery is a major profit center. Was that true of University of Michigan, or was it just something they occasionally did?
7: I don't know. I know that, that's a mistake for people. I mean, I know some lawyers who literally went in to start a firm solely to represent minors.
8: And we've had them on the show.
7: I always thought, boy, you get one of those before a jury.
9: Oh, my goodness.
7: You get somebody who is 13 and had something done to them, and now they're 20-something, and they're like, I can never go back, and I didn't give consent to do this. You know, I was a child, and they were making millions of dollars, and So I always thought that that was, going to hurt long term for those people who did it. But good for Valerie. Good for the people standing up so that other people aren't harmed. And that really people of faith should not be forced. They can't be under the law to participate in things that violate their conscience and their beliefs, whether that's an abortion or that's, you know, some sort of sex change operation of a child or somebody else. I mean, you know, they shouldn't be forced to violate their faith, and they certainly shouldn't be cursed, yelled at, called evil because they have traditional biblical beliefs. And that's one of the beautiful things here is, again, you can also step back. Why did Valerie win? Part of the reason Valerie won was because Gerald Groff stood up about 3 or 4 years ago, and we won that big Supreme Court case on the fact you do have religious freedom in the workplace, and you can't refuse to accommodate people who have religious beliefs like this. So very significant. You know, it's one person's courage, and the decision that comes down builds on another and protects another. And now Valerie's done it, and she's passing it forward with everybody else who will work in that system.
9: Again, if you want to find out more, we have the press release from First Liberty. You can go to firstliberty.org, but that's our first article. You can scroll down and get some of the information there as well. But I think it's just also a great illustration of the fact that who would you want to work as a physician assistant? Wouldn't you want more Christian physician assistants? And yet here, as soon as they get one of the Christians in there that doesn't toe the line, you know, we have all sorts of lawsuits, and this one was resolved in a good way. And one of the reasons we like to cover that is sometimes some of the people that work in these areas say, oh, they cover the story when there's a lawsuit, but they don't talk about the answer. Mm-hmm. And in this particular case, they already won at the court level, but they also won at the policy level. So if you'd like to celebrate that, it's the first article. We'll come back and talk about the Fauci Diaries next.

0: More proof that you are not accidental chemistry. That's next on today's Creation Moment. And now, here's our Creation Moments host, Ian Taylor.
1: Most people know that the most important molecule in our bodies is DNA, but another large molecule called ATP is what keeps you and your DNA alive. ATP is the primary energy system within your body. It generates the electricity in your nerves, making it possible to contract your muscles. How ATP works should remove any doubt that it is a product of a wise and intelligent creator. ATP converts the energy in the food you eat to just the right level needed most of the time by your cells. When ATP delivers its energy within your cell, it loses a group of phosphate atoms and becomes ADP. ADP is immediately recycled back into ATP within your mitochondria to again deliver its energy. On the average, each ATP is recycled like this 3 times a second. Despite the fact that each one of your 100 trillion cells have 1 billion ATP molecules, you would die within a few minutes if anything interfered with this recycling. During the course of a day, your body will recycle 400 pounds of ATP. Within your mitochondria are what have been described as molecular water wheels. When working at its peak, this water wheel spins as fast as 200 revolutions per second, generating 600 ATP molecules during that second. The psalmist was right when he praised God because he recognized that he was fearfully and wonderfully made.
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5: Our word for today comes from Psalm 1. But his delight is in the law of the Lord, and in his law he meditates day and night. He shall be like a tree planted by the rivers of waters that bring forth its fruit in its season, whose leaf also shall not wither, and whatever he does shall prosper. Now here in this passage, the Hebrew word translated law is Torah. While it refers to the first 5 books of the Scripture, it also carries the broader meaning of God's instruction. Throughout the Psalms, God's laws, testimonies, statutes, commandments, precepts, judgments, promises, and word all point to his revealed truth that provides guidance to our lives. Like a tree planted beside a constant source of water, the believer is nourished even when circumstances are difficult. Others may wither under the pressures of life, but those whose roots are anchored in God's truth continue to grow and in his timing bear fruit that blesses both their own lives and the lives of others.
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7: Back once again, I suspect this will be a conversation that will last for quite a while. Earlier in the week, we did use a piece that came out from the Wall Street Journal, The Revealing Diaries of Dr. Fauci. And then, of course, we felt we needed to say something, certainly the day and the day after he decided not to testify on these issues. So we've posted a couple of articles, one from the Free Press, which is pretty lengthy, but it's the Fauci Diaries, in case you wanted to know what was said and when, and then one that comes from the Wall Street Surgery Journal, Dr. Fauci Takes the Fifth. And there, I think Dr. Matthews is a good illustration of the polarization of America, because you can watch some programs where they say, we can't even understand why he was brought before Congress. Dr. Fauci is responsible for saving thousands of lives, and this is just a bunch of mean-spirited Republicans. You go to another broadcast, and they point out all the times in which Dr. Fauci, for example, knew where the COVID virus came from, knew that maybe masks weren't as effective as they were, said, I am the science. You get all of the above, but nothing else. These diaries told us some things we did not know.
8: If you were following this, it was just bizarre back in 2020 when this was starting, because you would say initially in January, February of 2020, they were saying, you don't worry about wearing a mask. You have to have the N95 surgical mask. It has to be properly fitted to you. It's just not going to do you any good. But by March, everybody needs to wear a mask. And by April, everybody needs to wear two masks. And then you had the distancing thing, and you had people who were at football games with nobody else around and being arrested because they were at a football game without their mask. It was just bizarre, the things were going. You had Andrew Cuomo as governor of New York saying, complaining at the end of March about the number of ventilators they were getting. He said, they've given us, I think, like 40 or 400 or something. We need 4,000 of them. We need them right now. By the end of April, 30 days later, he's saying, would any of you states like to have some of our ventilators? He never got all the ventilators he wanted. It was just bizarre, the mixed messages that we were getting, and that many of the people who were doing this were not living by the things that they were telling other people to do.
7: Sure. Well, and I wanted to talk to Kelly, because if I remember right, they were saying you cannot even have a church service out in a parking lot, but you can over at a liquor store.
9: Yes.
7: You can have all sorts of people in a casino, but you can't have a church service, right?
9: Yeah, we had a lot of COVID cases. We won every one of them.
7: Yes, you did.
9: But some of my most memorable, I think of in Mississippi, in the parking lot at the African American church, where they were driving in a car, like COVID passes through automobiles, and the preacher was preaching from a stage, and the police informed him that, quote, the Constitution has been suspended. Excuse me. You know, no, it has not, but you're about to be.
7: Yeah.
9: It's and, just unbelievable. And so it's just amazing. You know, we had that big case, the first case ever on COVID and religious freedom, was the On Fire Christian Church in Louisiana, where they literally said it would be a crime if on Easter weekend you drove in your car to be in the church parking lot to hear the pastor speak through a radio frequency. So now COVID is going through radio frequencies. so it was just unbelievable. And it was really a test of our whole constitutional system. And because if you can ever claim emergency and then everybody's freedoms are all taken away, then, of course, that's where you're going. And that happened a lot. And you also had this fascinating thing where these people, governors, county commissioners, mayors, who had never had the kind of power, were given this like all-encompassing power over whether you can go to church, whether you can go to liquor store, whether you can
8: go to work.
9: Yeah.
8: Shut down the economy.
9: Whether what you're doing is essential or not.
7: Yeah.
9: You know, it's essential to gamble at the casinos, but not to go to church. And so it was a fascinating time, and needless to say, it gave opportunity for some of us for a lot of litigation over the Constitution and whether it was still in place.
8: And you know, the hubris that came from the officials on this is where I thought the real problem was. The notion that you have to be 6 feet separated. Now, from a scientific standpoint, if I see somebody has a flu or a cold, I'm stepping away from a little bit just because it's a good practice. But do I need to step away 6 feet exactly, or is 7 feet, or if I'm breaking the law, if I'm 5 feet? It was that kind of thing that we found out later on was just not backed by the science, and yet Anthony Fauci said, I represent science. Mm. And what we found out from the diaries is he's gloating about the fact he gets to meet with celebrities. People are calling him. They want to be, they have their picture taken with him. You look at this and you think, this was just, you put the country through a lot of trouble. And if you had stepped up and said, this is a novel virus, we're having to learn as we go along.
9: Yeah.
8: Here's our best thinking right now, but we may change on that. But it was never that. It was, this is what you have to do because we know. And then 30 days, 60 days later, it's just the opposite because we know. It was just bizarre.
9: The hubris, you're right. I mean, I think the humility was what was lacking. And it should have been easy to say we're learning, right? I mean, and to be honest about things, this was a real turning point, I think, in America.
8: Yes.
9: We used to all trust our doctors.
10: Yeah.
9: We trusted scientists because, and I think it was a little bit of mistake, but not mostly. I remember studying the psychology of science and how that really science operates a lot of things. You know, you come in with a new theory that's actually right, and it sort of disproves the old theory. People will attack you.
8: Yeah, get a lot of pushback.
9: Yeah, so there's
10: just for washing your hands is an example you and I have used before.
9: And so so that is should be always there. But I think most people really trusted. I mean, I think of my wife had stage 3 breast cancer. And when at the end of all the chemo, all the radiation, everything she went through, they would not tell her you have no cancer. They would only say what they knew, which is there is no evidence of disease. Now you'd say, well, that's kind of cruel. Why don't you give her some hope? Why don't you tell her? You know, they were being honest with the science. And that's what Fauci blew up. I mean, he was lying. And then he was saying, by that, I mean, he knew what he was saying was false in numerous situations. And then he was, as Merrill was saying, he said things that he didn't know, right? They're both lies. I mean, he just totally blew up the ability of Americans to trust their doctors, their scientists, because he politicized himself. Instead of being honest, you know, where was the open discussion about vaccines, about the fact that they were experimental, that we weren't really sure, that, you know, instead they would hide when bad things would happen. They would go after, you know, a number of great scientists who were applying science and the scientific method and asking questions. And it just really blew up the whole scientific community and the trust of the public.
8: And there was the political pressure as well. So we didn't know this at first, but pretty quickly we found out the kids just weren't as susceptible to it. And if they got something, they were generally going to be fine. There was not, it just was not hitting kids like it would, young kids like it would older people. And yet the Teachers Association jumped in there and said, we have to got to close down the schools. And the CDC actually reversed itself on that. And so you close the schools, creating all kinds of problems for a lot of kids, especially those who didn't have access to internet and other things of that nature. It was a real problem, and it was being pushed by a political organization, the Teachers Association.
10: Yeah. National Federation of Teachers.
9: Fauci say in the hearing that he did not favor closing down the schools, but yet he admitted in his diary that he, both California and I think New York. Or,
10: those two.
9: He specifically told them to shut down the school. So he was just the lying is incredible. and to me, the thing that just blew any logic at all was that even though you have immunity, you still need to take the vaccine. The whole purpose of the vaccine is to create a situation like you had it. And everybody knew that that was crazy, but it kept pushing these things. So it was, He caused a lot of damage to a lot of people, a lot of deaths. You know, understanding nobody could be expected to know what this was and everything, but he caused a lot of harm to people by saying things that weren't true.
10: Well, we're going to take a break, but when we come back, I would like to talk a little bit about the censorship issue, because in this article, for example, points out that Francis Collins, who again used to be a evangelical hero as well, who then was at the National Institute of Health, along with Anthony Fauci, wanted to demean some of the authors of the Great Barrington Declaration.

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0: 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The opinions expressed on Point of View do not necessarily reflect the views of the management or staff of this station. And now, here again is Kirby Anderson.
4: Once again, talking about the Fauci diary. And again, this gives you some inside look. But some of this was known even when we certainly were able to look at what were called the Twitter files. You might remember Elon Musk bought Twitter, now calls it X, and released all these emails. And that was when we began to recognize. And I want to get comments from around the table, both with Dr. Merrill Matthews and Kelly Shackelford, about some times in which he was encouraged the federal government or the social media to delete incriminating emails. But for just a minute, Dr. Matthews, let me talk about the fact that some of the individuals that signed what was called the Great Barrington Declaration mm-hmm. were individuals with impeccable degrees, Stanford and others. Mm-hmm. And instead, we now know, interestingly enough, both from the emails and now from the diary, that Francis Collins and, again, Anthony Fauci worked really hard to completely censor those individuals and went out of their way to demean those individuals.
5: And I remember hearing Francis Collins, who was Fauci's boss at the time, a radio person asked him, what do you think about Fauci? He said, I think he's the best, the brightest person we've had in the country on the issue of infectious diseases. They were very, very close, and they defended each other on that. And it turns out that they attacked anybody who disagreed. So the Barrington Declaration, you have Dr. Bhattacharya, who's now head of... he's not head of Medicare, he's CDC or something, one of those, National Institutes of Health, I guess.
4: Yeah.
5: But they just questioned. And incidentally, their notion, their concern was shutting down the government, keeping kids out of school. There was a meeting, a committee that got together after the 9/11 attacks, where the government under George W. Bush said, you need to go together because we could be hit with a biological attack and come up with a plan for us. And they did. And their plan said, we don't really think shutting down the country is a good idea. Target people who are highly susceptible to this, usually going to be older, sicker people, people
4: right.
5: with immune
4: focus protection.
5: Issues. Yes, focus protection. And that's the best way to go about it. The Barrington Declaration basically adopted that approach, and they were demeaned, they were criticized, they became, Bhattacharya was sort of, got just such repulsion from his Stanford colleagues. They wouldn't speak to him because of that.
4: Yes.
5: They'd walk across, if they saw him coming down on the sidewalk, they'd walk across the other side to not have to deal with him. It was bizarre how much influence Fauci had in this, and yet he ended up, we find out now, he knew he was wrong on many things, or that he was hedging his bets, and he was largely the one who created this problem.
6: Yeah, I mean, it was horrible what happened. It's, look, it's something that we as Americans have known. I mean, we're starting to lose a little bit, especially with some of the younger people. This, you know, free speech, well, not if it says something bad, you know. The whole point of the marketplace of ideas, the exchange of

0: ideas is that if we shut up voices, we miss out on the truth. We need that competition. We need that exchange. And supposedly, science is exactly where you're supposed to get that.
1: Yes.
0: And they violated all the postulates of science in what they did here. And the result was a lot of people were harmed. I mean, people died. Kids have been set back for years, many of them with depression and anxiety and all kinds of issues that were caused by being shut out of the school system when they really weren't in danger. And so, you know, when you lie and you don't allow the open free exchange of ideas, you don't allow people to question what you're saying, you don't allow other opinions, then people suffer from that. And so that's what happened here. And look, I understand people, if somebody comes up and they say something that's quack, you respond to it and point out that it's quack. Instead, what they were doing is saying things that they didn't have the evidence to show was true, right? Where is the study on the 6 foot apart? Where's the study on the mask working? You know, I thought this was science, right? Where's the study on the fact that even though you're immune, you need to get vaccinated? Yeah, I mean, you know, where are we watching, since this vaccine is brand new and it's experimental and it hasn't gone through the normal protocols that it has to go through for the period of time? Are we watching and we keeping a really good record of all the reactions to it? Instead, they're trying to shut down any coverage of all the react because, and look, you understand, well, that might discourage people, and therefore I think more people would die.
1: Yeah. Vaccine hesitancy, they called it.
0: Your conclusion means you're going to thwart the evidence, you're going to thwart the discovery, you're going to thwart science. And they just violated everything about it. And I don't know, you know, it's like if you tell the truth 10 times but then lie the 11th, how long does it take it before people think they can believe you again? And this is the problem. I mean, you know, when we have good scientists and good doctors in a situation in the future, I mean, are people going to believe what they say? This was incredibly damaging, I think, to our country, but to the world.
2: And just think about the contradictions. Now, the pharmaceutical industry was under huge pressure to come up with a vaccine. Yes. Very quickly. And Donald Trump was part of that. I don't mean that pejoratively, but he had Operation Warp Speed, where they're trying to produce this as quickly as possible because people were demanding something as quickly as possible. But then, because this was being done under Donald Trump, the Democrats and Nancy Pelosi said,
0: remember
2: this
0: that?
2: Is the Trump vaccine.
0: Yeah.
2: I wouldn't even consider taking the Trump vaccine. As soon as the election is over and Joe Biden's going to be the president, now it's everybody ought to get this vaccine. Joe Biden went and got an early version. One of the first people to step up. And so if you're just an average person, well, it's the Trump vaccine and I shouldn't get it, even though Donald Trump had no role in creating this.
1: I know.
2: And now it's the Biden vaccine and I actually should get it and I ought to get it very quickly. The confusion that this would cause just among the public and the fact that people would push back and say, I don't know what to believe anymore, is perfectly understandable.
1: What about the Navy SEALs? Can you speak to that case? Because that one, I think, is probably the one that a lot of people remember. I think these guys would be about as healthy as anything you can imagine. Kelly?
0: Yeah. I mean, this idea that you're supposed to, like, have no distinctions, you know, between whether this virus is hitting somebody who's 87 and has four or five other issues or whether this is a child, when the evidence shows that there's incredibly different, right, what you need to worry about. Well, I think one of the last groups you probably have to worry about is the Navy SEALs. I mean, you could probably put a vial of this stuff in their system and it would be dead in an hour, right? I mean, these guys are at the top of physical fitness and training and everything. And the idea that you're going to – and again, Navy SEALs was the lawsuit we brought.
1: Yeah.
0: But this was really about up to 30 to 50,000 military families that would have been thrown out of our military, which would have been disastrous. And thank goodness that we had the SEALs that were willing to come forward, the 33 clients we had, to stop this, or we would have lost a lot of great people. But it was, again, this whole mindless, you're going to do, what the government tells everybody to do. Well, we actually have religious freedom in this country. So people who have objections, you got to see, can we accommodate that? And they just refuse to accommodate that. But this is one of the beauties. I mean, again, it kind of weaves back in what I talked about earlier, the exchange of ideas, the marketplace of ideas, science and different ideas. Freedom of religion is really freedom of conscience. And when you allow people to say, I'm not going to do that, I've got a different belief, I've got a reason I can't do that, it begins to throw in thinking through things a little more and seeing, are there ways to accommodate people? Is this really right? There's all the things, but people just, everything they did was to not face the issues, to not deal with the questions, to not deal with what the evidence was, which is just so against America. And it's totally against what science is supposed to be.
1: We're going to take a break, and when we come back, I might just get some final comments from you, because, after all, some people were debanked. Now, we're not just talking about Canadian truckers, but even in this country. Mm-hmm. And, of course, then they set off this idea of debanking a lot of other situations, and maybe even gave the justification for enforcing gender policy, which we just started the program talking about a little bit. And just whole idea, well, whatever the government says, you need to knuckle under. And in some respects, there have been some ripple effects, not the least of which, as we've already alluded to, the impact it's had on a lot of the students, but even just some of the economic and social and cultural impact as well. We'll continue our conversation right after this.

0: Welcome to today's encouragement from Our Daily Bread. Waiting for God was written by Po Fong Chia and read by Tony Collier.
1: Kazuto and his wife, Migiwa, waited with trepidation for the ultrasound exam results. Migiwa's liver had been failing for more than 9 months, and she urgently needed a liver transplant. Kazuto could donate a portion of his liver to his wife, but there was one condition. Migiwa's heart had to be strong. The last ultrasound had shown slight improvement to her heart. Would it show more this time? To their disappointment, the results were the worst yet. Kazuto shared, "After I comforted my crying wife, I also cried myself." But, as Henry Nouwen writes, waiting isn't a waste of time because God is nurturing something wonderful. While we wait, even though we can't see anything on the surface, Kazuto's confidence in God paralleled that of King David, who wrote, "Wait for the Lord. Be strong and take heart and wait for the Lord." Because God is our light, salvation, and stronghold, we can trust Him to offer hope amid darkness, comfort us during our trials, and secure us safely in His dwelling. When God seems to delay in answering our prayers, we can still put our complete trust in His unchanging attributes. As we bring our heartaches to Him, let's also instruct our hearts. Be strong and take heart and wait for the Lord. He is with us and always working for our good. Today's encouragement was provided by Our Daily Bread Ministries.
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5: That once again, next hour, we're going to get into a very good piece by Dr. Merrill Matthews. Can a Democratic Socialist candidate truthfully take the oath of office? Which I think gets us into some of the conversation we've had there. We'll get into the issue of the Smithsonian and a couple of other issues as well. But Dr. Matthews, you've got in front of you there this graph of the trust in America, trust in government institutions. I think I meant to post that, but I think all I did was show the graph the other day to the camera. But, you know, you go back to a time, because I do this every once in a while when we're having our next generation roundtable, to say to younger people, there was a time when people really trusted the government. Then you have Watergate. First of all, you have the Vietnam War, you have Watergate, you have a number of others. And then over time, it begins to drop. But certainly this whole issue of the pandemic and the lockdown dropped it so far down that most people today tend not, especially younger people, tend not to trust the government or any institution.
6: Yeah, that's right. Pew has been doing this this survey since before 1960, late 1950s. And in 1965, 66, public trust in the government was up to nearly 80%.
5: Yes.
6: Something like 80%, is it 78%? Now it's just 17% of Americans now say they trust the government in Washington to do what's right. And just about always is only 2%. And when you break that down by party, Republicans are going to be higher, but I think Democrats are down to about 9% say they trust the government. But it's interesting, when you look at this graph, you can see, and during Ronald Reagan's time, I mean, it has been going down to about 35% during Reagan's presidency. It was up most of the time, up to about 1990. Then it goes down a little bit under George Herbert Walker Bush, goes down significantly under Clinton, comes back up as once the Republicans take the House and Senate under Clinton, it goes back up and hits gets up to about 60% by the time George W. Bush is in. Then it starts dropping. With Trump, it goes up just a little bit in his first term. Then and you can see around COVID time, it starts peaking and starts going back down again. So it's and, you know, it has been a long, steady thing of things that the government has done in order to that just has eroded trust. You have the Iran war. It went down under the Iran war. Remember that with Reagan, you had but it goes up a bit under Reagan. With Bill Clinton, once you got the Republican House and Senate there, they managed to cut spending. We actually had a government surplus, a fiscal surplus for several years. But then George W. comes in. You have 9/11. You have the George W. spending so much money, not vetoing anything. Remember, that was an issue. Mm-hmm. So you can follow this, and you just kind of track what American history has done with this. With his graph.
5: Let's talk about how this, again, affected not only the government, but social media. One of the individuals, Kelly, you and I quote so often is Rod Dreher. Mm-hmm. You know, Live Not by Lies, again, a manual for Christian dissidents, because he said, as I looked at Eastern Europe and I looked at the communist countries, they had a hard totalitarianism where the government crushed you. He says, in our country, we have more of a soft totalitarianism. Sometimes the government does. But in another case, it was social media. And just a minute ago, I mentioned the number of individuals that were debanked, so even financial institutions. And so in some respects, even though the government couldn't shut you down, they worked hand in glove with other institutions to shut down individuals who dared to ask questions about the virus.
7: Well, and of course, as you mentioned earlier, you had Elon Musk take over Twitter, now X, and release a lot of this information of what was going on. You had the Biden administration threatening and calling, you know, Twitter and Facebook and these people, telling them to change. So, I mean, that is I don't even know how soft totalitarian. That's the government,
5: yeah.
7: You know, forcing a private citizen. And what I think was one of the worst decisions in the history of the U.S. Supreme Court was that Murphy case where at the time I think A.G. Smith, who's now Senator Smith out of Missouri, brought a lawsuit with that data and said that this violates the First Amendment. He's exactly right. And the court, in just an unusually horrible example of cowardice, said that it wasn't ripe yet. And that, you know, it really doesn't, you really couldn't conclude that they changed things. They didn't
5: change. There's no causation.
7: Yes, they got all the threats, but we're not sure that's why they changed these things. It's just, it was one of those, you know, when people, you know, and Amy Coney Barrett gets, an unfair rap at times, right? It's like she's bad on everything. She has a lot of great opinions, right? This was one of the worst.
5: Yeah.
7: And it's this lack of courage that she will display at times like this to not deal with this issue head on. It was horrible because this should be illegal. It is illegal. It should be unconstitutional. The idea that government officials are picking up the phone and calling the companies that allow for private speech and expression and telling them to begin to censor people and to throw them off. And then, as you say, debanking and all this. I mean, that is just as violative of the First Amendment as anything I can think of. And the idea that that didn't, you know, that something wasn't done about that when it got to the Supreme Court, I hope that never happens again.
6: So one of the real problems here is when you have the public losing trust in the government, then you just simply don't believe the things that are going on. And Gallup does a poll, and they've just released it again here. They do 14 core institutions of the country. 12 of them have hit their lowest points ever. And so when you look at this, you've got the highest is the military. They get 61% trust. The police, 45%. But when you look at newspapers, 17%. Public schools, 27%. The medical system, 28%. I think the lowest on here is television news, 14%. These are the various institutions they go through. Banks still get 28%, and the presidency gets 26%. But you see this sort of eroding trust in what they're calling the institutions. These aren't just the government. It's elements of the of our country. And with Gallup saying of the 14 that they've been surveying for years, 12 have hit their lowest point ever. It is hard to be able to run a country and be able to do things, elections, anything, because there's just so much mistrust out there.
7: You know, without trust, you can't operate. I mean, people can operate. Relationships don't operate. You can't. I mean, it's just an assumption that's got to be there. And this is, you know, you mentioned Rod Dreher in Live Not by Lies. He's working on this new book that is really what his argument is going to be, that the Weimar Republic right before Hitler, there were conditions that led to all that. And he sees a remarkable resemblance to all those same factors at play in the United States now. And one of the big things of that, and it's what leads to socialism and communism too, is a mistrust of all the institutions.
8: There you go.
7: And again, especially in the young. And so they're like, because of what they are going through, and think of the young people now, they can't buy a house. They can't pay off their loans. There just looks like the future is really dim. They're like, well, the institutions all lied. Let's burn them down. Well, that's where the socialism, the communism, the crazy democratic socialist agenda that they're putting on, that we've got to get rid of the Senate. We've got to get rid of police. We've got to get rid of ICE and all these different things. That you go, well, this is just crazy. That's where it's coming from. It's the burn it all down approach. And it comes from the lack of trust in any of the institutions.
6: And a lot of young people are appealed to this. And they're listening to it because it sounds good to them.
8: Yeah, yes. And so they're ready for a transition or even tear it down and start again. Well, again, I might just mention the August issue of Outlook, which should have arrived by now, is probably in your mailbox if you haven't picked it up, probably already on your table. It's worth reading. The Rise of Socialism. We come back. Dr. Merrill Matthews has a piece in The Hill. Can a Democratic Socialist candidate truthfully take the oath of office? I don't think so. We'll be right back.
9: The Bible tells us not to worry, and yet there is a lot of worrying stuff in our world today. Thankfully, the Bible doesn't stop at telling us not to worry. God gives us a next step. 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
1: American Family News, I'm Robert Thornton. President Donald Trump's latest tariff push got some new legal challenges. Here's Fox's Jared Halpern.
2: More than two dozen Democratic-led states are suing the Trump administration over tariffs imposed on 60 trading partners. The states filed the lawsuit at the U.S. Court of International Trade in New York, arguing the tariffs exceed President Trump's legal authority to impose taxes. A group of small businesses also filed suit to block the tariffs last month. The administration announced sweeping tariffs on July 24th, accusing the EU and other trading partners of not doing enough to stop the flow of goods made with forced labor. Earlier this year, the U.S. Supreme Court blocked so-called reciprocal tariffs imposed by the president. At the White House, Jared Halpern, Fox News.
1: President Trump said today that new talks with Tehran are the last chance for Iran to forge a deal and avoid an escalation of U.S. strikes on the country.
3: This is not something that, if it doesn't happen, this is a last chance for them to sign a good document.
1: The president said he expects negotiations that will reopen the Strait of Hormuz and create a pathway for Iran to address the United States' concerns about its nuclear program will begin in the next day or two. The Senate is set to begin its summer recess at the end of the week, but the chamber still has not approved several bills the House has passed, including a package of voting restrictions known as the Save America Act. Fox's Chad Pergram reports.
4: Conservatives and President Trump are imploring members to stay in session to pass the Save America Act.
3: I think there's nothing more important than the Save America Act. I think they should stay. They do what they want, but I think they should stay.
4: But that's not the plan. It's about the math. Two earlier efforts to pass the Save America Act failed to get a simple majority. Plus 60 votes are necessary to break a filibuster. President Trump upbraided Senate Majority Leader John Thune. The president begged Thune to convince the Senate to take action, but Thune is resisting. He wants members to go home and campaign.
1: With less than 100 days until the midterm elections, Democrats face a steep hill to capture both houses of Congress. More from Caleb Castile.
5: To gain control of the Senate, Democrats must hold key battleground states like Georgia and Michigan while flipping a few states in conservative strongholds. The path to the House is narrower. Democrats only need a net gain of a few seats to flip the chamber, but mid-decade redistricting in states like Texas could bolster Republican numbers. Debbie Wuthnow, president of iVoter Guide, says voters are weighed down by the economy and foreign policy, but independent voters remain hesitant about the Democratic platform.
6: What would cause independent voters to not vote for Democrats? Could be the move the Democrats are making towards socialism.
5: Wuthnow expects Republicans to hold the Senate while Democrats make a push for the House. 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I'm Caleb Castile.
1: Some New York City Democrats are revolting against far-left Mayor Zohran Mamdani. They're accusing him and the Democratic Socialist of America of white supremacy. Here's Fox's Nate Foy.
7: Democratic leaders in New York City's outer boroughs say they believe that Mayor Zohran Mamdani is ignoring them, and one borough president even suggests that the Democratic Socialist of America is a racist group. Queensborough President Donovan Richards shared a 2021 survey by the DSA on X, claiming that 85% of members are white. The DSA says a more recent survey last year shows that number is now 66%. Regardless, Richards wrote on X, quote, "White supremacy comes in all forms." There is also frustration that Mamdani prioritized a beautification project on Park Avenue, but neglected a similar project in the Bronx.
1: Mayor Mamdani told reporters his administration is looking at every different avenue to invest in the Bronx. Thousands of residents have been forced to evacuate as multiple wildfires race across the Spokane, Washington area, triggering Level 3 Go Now orders, the evacuation of a VA medical center, and the opening of emergency shelters across the region. Winds, however, have drastically backed down and will continue to ease over the next couple of days. Multiple fires are burning along Spokane's western and northwestern flank as extreme fire weather pushes flames toward neighborhoods on the edge of Washington's second largest city. See more news at AFM.net.
8: A
0: across America, live, this is Point of View. And now, Kirby Anderson.
8: Second hour today, we're going to be focusing some of our time and attention on all the socialist candidates, and you might pay attention to what's going to happen in Wisconsin this week, because some more might actually be on the docket as well. Dr. Merrill Matthews with me, as well as, of course, Kelly Shackelford. And Merrill Matthews, can a Democratic socialist candidate truthfully take the oath of office? As soon as I saw that, I said, what a great piece. Hadn't even thought about that, because when you take the oath of office, it is to support and defend the Constitution, the Democratic Socialists of America. And their convention starting today, isn't it?
9: Yeah, they want to just get
8: rid of it. And so I'd love to get your comments on this.
9: Well, they have recently changed their platform, and it has apparently gotten much further left, because now they call for getting rid of the Senate. They want the House and Supreme Court and the presidency to be essentially appointed by the House of Representatives. So you'd have one legislative body, the House of Representatives.
8: Yeah.
9: They would appoint the president and the Supreme Court, which would make decisions, but they'd be answerable to the House of Representatives. So any system of checks and balances and so forth would be out the window. And of course, the first three articles of the Constitution, the first article has to deal with Congress, how it's elected, what its roles are, what its purpose, and so forth. The second article is the president, how he's elected, what his duties and responsibilities are. And the third is the Supreme Court. It's how it's appointed or nominated and confirmed and so forth, and the federal judges and so forth. And so if you do what the Democratic Socialists are suggesting, you're not just amending the Constitution, you're essentially scrapping the first three articles of the Constitution. And so my point is, can you truthfully take an oath of office if your whole point is to get rid of the Constitution? And I don't think you can, but I say in there, I suspect any of them who are elected will keep their fingers crossed behind their back and take that oath of office. And interestingly, I went looking, can the Speaker of the House not give them the oath of office? Because I refuse to do it. And apparently they can't. They can postpone it, but they ultimately have to give it. But the Congress can say, the Congress has the ability to be able to say, both the House and Senate, we will not accept this person. By a majority vote, they can refuse to seat somebody. And so that's an important thing. I don't think that would happen, but they do have those powers.
8: That is recourse. Kelly Shackelford, you have been warning us for years that some of the Democrats wanted to pack the court. But I think some of the Democratic Socialists saying, you guys are just amateurs. We're going to just get rid of the court entirely.
10: Yeah. I mean, a couple of things come to mind here, because not only pack the court, which is totally, you just basically the rule of law is over. It's just a political body. It's just, so now your rights are whatever everybody would do a majority vote to at that moment. So, which is kind of the opposite of why we have a constitution. The constitution's there to protect you, even if you're not in the majority. So that would be, but the other thing, think about the fact of these people who wanted to change the Electoral College, right? All of these
9: which they
10: states,
9: want to get rid of. Yeah,
10: and it's the same thing. So, and so when you say, when these people were saying they want to get rid of the Electoral College, and so a number of states have actually passed laws that when, as soon as they get to 51%, they're going to throw all their votes for, whoever wins the majority vote instead of, the approach of the Electoral College. Well, for those who don't understand, the Electoral College, you get one for each House member, which is more popular vote, because your House members are designated based upon popular vote. The Senate gets two senators for every state, no matter how big or small. So that's the only difference between popular vote and Electoral College is the Senate. Well, in this, they're saying abolish the Senate, get rid of the Senate. So this is exact. We saw this coming. These are people who just want really what our founders thought was the worst form of government, which they referred to as a mobocracy. So it's like whatever majority wants at that moment, even your death, they get. It's just total majority vote. No restraints. Get rid of the police. Get rid of prisons. Get rid of the Senate. And we could, get rid of the Supreme Court. And the rule of law is over, and the constitutional republic is over.
9: Yeah, so they, as you mentioned, they are having their meeting coming up. They're calling it the Socialist Summit. Starts today.
11: Can't make
9: and,
11: this up.
9: And it goes through, I think, like 3 days or so. So they are starting that, and they have how you can apply for it and come and be part of it. And it mentions in there all comrades.
11: Comrades
9: are welcome.
11: Well, what about this? Because these claims, Kelly, are really far beyond anything that has ever been proposed before. I mean, we've had occasionally a socialist run for governor or even president, and they've always lost. But these individuals are asking for some things that I don't even remember the socialists decades ago calling for, because you really do get rid of everything from the borders to the Department of War. They call it Department of War, by the way. As well as any kind of police, prisons, and, of course, the whole constitutional structure. You just, in a sense, are tearing everything down, and I don't hear really what is going to be replacing it either.
10: Yeah, well, you know, I think what's remarkable about what's happening here is that they are actually telling you what they're going to do.
11: Yes, that's
10: right?
11: The difference.
10: Yeah. I mean, typically in the overthrow of countries through communism and socialism, they will, they won't talk about this, right? It's just, we got to overthrow this, corrupt government we have without saying, oh, and when we do... We're going to get rid of the Senate. We're going to get rid of prisons. We're going to get rid of – they don't tell you all these things. So this is actually, I think, very helpful. And I think the Democratic Party has a real problem on their hands.
11: Don't you know?
9: I had one person disagree, saying they could take the oath of office because there is a Article 5 convention of the states, which could completely change the Constitution. And my response to that is, we've never had an Article 5 convention of the states. There have been some that have moved forward, but Congress usually steps in then and addresses the problem that's being so that we've never had one. There's also Rob Nadelson, who's a law professor and worked with some of the think tanks, conservative think tanks, written extensively on this, and he argues that you really can't come in and completely replace the Constitution. The Article 5 Convention of the States is to make a change in the Constitution but not replace it.
11: So again, that's a fallback position, but doesn't work very well. But again, I think you've looked at the numbers. How many Democrats today accept this? You just mentioned them in again.
9: The Hill is reporting, a new CNN report, poll says a third of Democrats identify as Democratic Socialists now. A third of them.
10: And these are just crazy positions that Americans are not going to stomach. And you've got a lot of Democrats, James Carville and others, saying that this is like
9: Rahm Emanuel, Josh Shapiro, a number of them are pushing back on this, trying to say we can't go in this direction.
11: Well, again, we've talked about socialism. We'll continue to do so. But Dr. Merrill Matthews helps us out. Can a Democratic Socialist candidate truthfully take the oath of office? Don't think so. Let's come back and talk about the Smithsonian. That's an issue we've talked about earlier in the week. Let's come back right after this.
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13: This is the Christian Working Woman, and I'm Mary Loman. I wonder if you've noticed that integrity in the workplace has become a hot topic. Corporate America recognizes the cost when there is lack of integrity on the job, and they're trying to figure out how they can put values and integrity back in good old American system. Well, it will only happen as individuals put integrity back into their personal lives and make it a high priority. And that will only happen when we're motivated from within, not from without. All the training courses in the world cannot instill integrity into a person's heart. That has to come from a belief system that's committed to doing what's right regardless of the cost. If we do what's right only as a manipulative tool to get where we want to go, only because that's the in thing to do nowadays, we'll find ourselves waffling all over the place. Doing the right thing takes an internal value system and standard by which we operate. It takes absolutes. If you don't have an authority and a standard by which actions and attitudes are judged, you'll never have integrity, personal or corporate. Relative truth doesn't work. It's another name for compromise. If I ask you what was the best book on business ethics, good customer service, and dealing with people on the job, what book would you recommend? Not too many people would ever think of the Bible as relevant to those issues, but let me tell you, it's the textbook we need. God's principles, when practiced, will benefit anyone. That's because He's the Creator. He knows how things should work, and He knows how people are motivated better than anyone else. He wrote the owner's manual. So whether a person or an organization recognizes God or His principles, when those principles are followed, they bring success. Proverbs 21 tells us that he or she who pursues righteousness and love finds life, prosperity, and honor. Pursuing righteousness and love, that's the secret to integrity. Righteousness simply means doing the right thing. Christians in the workplace should always have the highest standards of integrity, doing the right thing with love. Tomorrow, we'll look at a case study involving integrity on the job. Have you connected with one of our anchored communities yet? These are wonderful communities of praying women that meet once a week. You can learn more and register at ChristianWorkingWoman.org.

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1: Back once again, I wanted to go around the round table for just a few minutes because our two guests certainly have been watching the midterm elections. Of course, those of you in Wisconsin may be figuring out who your next governor might be, but whether you look at members of Congress in New York, in Pennsylvania, in Colorado, just to mention a few off the top of my head, there are certainly socialist candidates, but how many of those will win in the general election? Some of those are so skewed Democratic, maybe they will. But it's a good question about what this looks like in the midterms.
2: It is. I mean, normally you'd look at the midterms and you would say, and especially you got Trump also, which always adds more energy to the other side. Yeah, you've got a normal backlash that all pretty much has always occurred except for, I think, twice. And so you would see Democrat pick up seats in the House and the Senate. But you've got a couple of curveballs here. You've got the redistricting, including the Supreme Court decision that said you can't draw lines based upon race, which I think that deals a blow to like 18 or 19 districts. So that's something to watch. But then this whole thing with the communist socialist, this craziness. And it's a third of the Democratic Party. You've got all these people running and people are seeing it. And the demographics of the group in the Democratic Party that's doing this, these are well-educated white liberals, okay? And the working class looks at this and goes, you people are nuts, right? And so that could very much influence turnout and elections, and so we just don't know. We don't know what's going to happen, but it definitely throws some curveballs into a normal midterm situation.
3: Yeah, you'd normally expect Democrats would probably take the House, might take the Senate, but as you say, the redistricting, Larry Sabato at the Center for Politics in Virginia, University of Virginia, thinks the redistricting as it stands right now, probably favors Republicans, even though Democrats did some redistricting. But he's also been moving some various elections in the House, giving them a tick towards the Democrats in several of them. So you wouldn't want to make a big bet on how this thing turns out. Probably still goes to Democrats, just following history, at least in the House, maybe in the Senate. But you've got Maine. You might have had Graham Plattner win that seat. Susan Collins, typically at the last time she ran, she was down by 6 or 7 points in the polls going into it and ended up winning by 3 or 4 points. One day, you shift over one day and she ends up winning that. Texas, don't know. North Carolina.
1: Michigan's another one, yeah.
3: North Carolina. Michigan's a pickup, but yeah. North Carolina could be a pickup for Democrats. So it's a real toss-up right there right now, and I don't know. And I got to say, I don't know that Trump is helping with the Iran war and the tariffs and some of the other things, because it gives the Democrats the ability to be able to say, you're spending all this money on a war rather than helping out Americans. Inflation is still high, not as high as it was, but it's still high. And the GDP that came out this week, I think it was 1.5%. That looks like a slowing economy when we're trying to get the economy boosted. So it's very unpredictable right now.
1: Yeah, no interest rate hike at the moment. We'll see where that goes. Might go down. And the reason I mentioned Michigan is some people say if you do end up with a socialist running in the state, then maybe a Republican could be a pickup. So some could go one way, some could go the others. I'm not predicting that. But let's, if we can, for just a minute, talk about history, because this is, of course, the 250th anniversary of this country. And Kelly, of course, you have been very much involved in not only dealing with these court issues, but also teaching history. Just had a group that went to Boston, and you've had other individuals on your staff. Mark David Hall, we've mentioned him and others. But here, this is a piece by William Galston. Now, this is an individual that was in the Clinton administration. administration, deputy secretary, I think, of the domestic policy, and as a result is not necessarily looking at this as a pro-Trump person, mm-hmm. but nevertheless says, you know, Trump has a point about the Smithsonian. And, of course, we've seen some of the cross-examination by Representative Brandon Gill of the head of the Smithsonian. And also I have a piece here from my good friend Jerry Newcomb, The Battle Over History and the Anti-American Smithsonian. So here you have individual that's pretty left of center, one that's obviously right of center, but they're all saying the same thing. Something's going on at the Smithsonian. What's going on?
2: Well, I mean, they're trying to totally change history, you know, and
1: rewrite history.
2: Yeah, rewrite everything.
1: Yeah.
2: And they're woking everything. And, you know, a number of years ago, one of my marketing staff said, you know, I'll tell you what the theme is for the year. I said, what's that? He said, it's kind of easy in marketing. It's either I love America or I hate America. And this is the I hate America crowd. So we want to put as much negative, you know, attacking things as we can. And good for the Trump administration for trying to get back to American history and to have the Smithsonian not be something that's there to attack and try to make sure that Americans are not proud of their country. That doesn't mean you hide information and talk about things, but to skew it just off the charts the way they've done at the Smithsonian. It's amazing this story hasn't really come out yet until they did the study and released the report, because this is something that I guess a lot of people go into the Smithsonian, and so they didn't see these crazy exhibits. But it definitely needs to be dealt with.
3: There's several Smithsonian institutions. So you have the Air and Space Museum.
1: Yeah.
3: That's one I used to always go to when
1: me
3: I was
1: too.
3: In Washington.
1: Yeah.
3: I'd be surprised if they made many changes there. There's the Natural History Museum, which would be the dinosaurs and stuff. So their history museum is where I think this is mostly happening.
1: Right.
3: But you know, the woke movement was having a minute for what, maybe 8 or 10 years now. I mean, so many businesses felt like we've got to do this. We've got to adopt this, especially during the Biden administration. And if you're a business and you others, you sometimes look at this and say, where is the country going so that I may follow them? And so some of these things sort of take place, and then they appoint people that follow that, and then they implement those policies. Universities have been big about that. And there's been a change now. And even, you know, some of the American corporations, some of the companies, the automakers that were saying, yes, Mr. Biden, President Biden, we are going to go to electric vehicles. And I think it was it Mary Barra? I can't remember. I think it's Mary Barra from GM was saying, oh, about 2021, that by 2025, 40% of the GM cars would be electric vehicles. They've changed all that now. And they're dropping these. They're closing the plants that were doing that, and they're getting back to things. So things are turning back a little bit, and we'll see if they continue.
1: Again, Kelly was talking about this. The executive order was entitled Restoring Truth and Sanity to American History. That came out a year ago from President Trump. But the one Kelly's referring to is there's also hearings at the House of Representatives rewriting American history, examining the Smithsonian's efforts to reshape the past. And I just mentioned Representative Brandon Gill. By the way, if you're going to be in front of the House of Representatives and Brandon Gill going to ask you some questions, you better be prepared, because I saw the head of the American Bar Association kind of stumble a little bit. We saw, of course, the head of the Southern Poverty Law Center stumble, but Brandon Gill just simply asked Dr. Anthea Artig, is politeness a good thing? Shouldn't we be polite? And she goes, yeah, well, you have on your document here, politeness is a sign of white supremacy. Apparently Mickey Mouse is racist. I didn't know that one. And you go through this.
3: I thought
1: list.
3: Mickey was black.
1: Yeah. And the point is that you had story after story here, and it's not just what they say, but Kelly, this is one we've learned before. What's missing?
2: Yes.
1: This particular document points out that there is no major exhibit dedicated to America's founding era. George Washington, Thomas Jefferson, or other founding fathers, the Continental Congress, the Pilgrims, the Puritans, and major movements of the American Revolution, such as Washington's Cross and the Delaware, cannot be found. So sometimes you teach history by teaching it in a biased way. Sometimes you teach history by leaving some things out.
2: And this is just so, so important. And Americans, I think, understand this. I mean, children aren't taught civics, right? I mean, And so if you don't know what our system of government is, you don't know what your rights are, it's really easy to have them taken away. It's really easy to change the system of government. And so they've been really keeping out the parts of the history that, again, not only how it works, but people like George Washington and who he was and what his faith was so strong, and it influenced so many of his decisions that really – you know, led to the country that we had. I mean, you know, the humility he had, they wanted him to be king. He said no, right? I mean, there's just so many of these stories that would make you proud of the American heritage, knowing that you made mistakes, but yet proud, but they're not presenting that because they don't want people to be proud.
1: Gonna take a break. We have some other topics to put on the table. We'll do that right after this.
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2: Back once again, let me just mention that next week, as I've been mentioning before, I'm going to be out and about. I'll be in Philadelphia, I'll be in Boston, I'll be all over the place of New Hampshire. And, of course, we have Liberty McCarter coming in, covering the program Monday and Tuesday. I'll be doing a live broadcast from New Hampshire on Wednesday. And Dr. Merrill Matthews, one of the topics we're going to talk about right now, I think when you come in on Thursday, you'll be talking about, in part, what Trump didn't say about election interference. So you're going to be looking at elections. I know you have Dan Pilla on as well. So you have a number of both political and economic issues. But this, I think, gets into a distinction that you make early on in this piece between the difference in election interference and election interference, influence and interference, I should say.
3: And that's the distinction that most people don't make. Even in the media, they don't. They sort of go from influence to interference and just cross over that. But there's a difference. So is there election influence? Yes, foreign countries try to influence our elections. They do it in various ways. Sometimes they're paying influencers to try to do that. They're buying social media posts and other things of that nature to try to get you to change your mind and vote for someone else. Is there election interference? What President Trump was talking about was, prior to the 2020 election, the Chinese were considering trying to interfere in our election. And that means somehow they're changing votes, working in the machines. You could hack into a county or state election process, which might prohibit them being able to do things, count votes or something on a night. That's election interference. We don't have any evidence of that. In fact, the Intelligence Council that President Trump was citing in March of 2021, so right after the election, said, we've looked at this. We felt like the Chinese were considering it, but they decided not to try to interfere in the election. Influence, yes. Interfere, no. And so that's the difference is that we are, under President Trump, we are doing a lot of election influencing. As J.D. Vance goes to Hungary and say, vote for Viktor Orban. That is election influencing. There's no indication we interfered in the election. But those are two different things. And I think it's important to try to keep that distinction. At least with terms of interference, it would be very hard for a country to interfere in a major way because we have such a decentralized election system. So even if the Chinese were able to hack into the Texas system somehow or the other, that wouldn't affect all the other 49 states. So that's actually, I think, a feature rather than a bug, because we have this decentralized system. If there are, well, we found out now that New Jersey, people going to the DMV, signing up. They said they were not citizens, but the software, we're told, shifted them over to say they were citizens and signed them up to vote. But it's still fairly contained. Now they found out they're going to try to go back and resolve this, we hope. But it's contained to that one state. It does not affect other states. So that's a good system that we have.
2: Well, again, this gets back to making sure, Kelly, that we have the right people elected for your county chair, for your election officials, and a variety of others, because is election fraud taking place? Yes, and
3: it
2: I'm
3: does.
2: Sure you're even
3: going
2: to be talking about that on Thursday. But the way to avoid that is to make sure all eyes are watching what's happening.
4: Yeah, people say this, but it's really true. 90% of politics is showing up. Mm-hmm. And that includes at your local precinct. In most states, you just go through a little training to be the local election judge at the polling place so that you can watch and make sure that things are done right. People don't like doing that. It takes some time, right? You got to, I mean,

0: thank goodness for the people who are doing that around the country. And what you really, really, really don't want is a precinct or a voting a polling place where one party has somebody there and the other party doesn't.
1: Mm-hmm.
0: That's where of a sudden everybody voted.
1: Yeah.
0: You know, you hear all these stories. You don't want that. And that just depends upon everybody who's listening to you and making sure that in your area that you are covering, that you are involved, that you are doing your good, you know, citizenship duty and making sure that things are done well.
2: And since the 2020 election, a number of states have passed election integrity laws, mm-hmm. demanding that you have a voter ID. Some of them are wanting to say before you enroll, you have to register to vote. You have to prove you're a citizen and so forth. So a number of states have done that. And Florida, after the mess that it had in 2000 in that election, have passed things that to make the voting very, very transparent, very well done. The votes have to be in by the election day, other than even though apparently the Supreme Court said you can let them go past the election day. That puts a question mark in this. If the election day is over and we're still counting votes and we don't have the full number for a number of 3 or 4 days, or in California, maybe a month or two.
1: I know. That's just unbelievable.
2: That just takes away trust from the system. And so states can do this better. Many of the states can. Some of them just election integrity is just not their thing. But at least it's that state. It's restricted to that state. It doesn't go over to the other states.
0: Now, we'll say, you know, everybody watched how, you know, of course, the hanging chads and the debacle in Florida.
1: Yeah.
0: And then DeSantis came in. They passed a new law. And, I mean, they were like, Florida's a big state. And they had all their election results in.
1: They had it right away.
2: They can get it done.
0: It's amazing what you can do when you really want to do it. And we talked about this earlier. I'll give Florida some kudos also. They just passed something, because I saw it in the news, where all the children in the schools are going to be taught about communism and socialism.
1: Mm-hmm.
0: One of my first thoughts was, well, good for them, but why have we not already been doing that? Isn't that part of history? And I think, obviously, when you see the young people, we haven't been doing that.
1: Yeah.
0: They don't understand. They think that it's something different. And so so good for them for at least making a very intentional effort to make sure that they're taught.
2: And I will say this. This isn't to condone it, but most of the states that have a lot of election problems are blue states, are going to vote for Democrats anyway. So even if you went and got the thing straightened out, you're still probably going to have Democrats winning those states. But Pennsylvania, we want to make sure that's a purple state. We want to make sure that that election system works well there. Iowa, Michigan, Wisconsin, and some of those states, we want to make sure the election system works very well, because that could throw an election one way or the other.
1: Well, again, yes. We've given you action items. One is support the SAVE Act. And, of course, that is something we've suggested for you to contact your two senators. But if nothing else, just an illustration that you will be talking about it again on Thursday. So that is the case. Real quickly, I just thought we'd mention that we have a piece by Victor Davis Hanson, but it also correlates with, of course, we'll be talking about Penna's commentary in just a minute. But my commentary today is actually from a previous one by Victor Davis Hanson, The World May Made Anew, in which he just reminds us again that things are very different than they were. Normally, I say what happened since 2023 in October, but if you go back to January 2021 after Trump left office, Venezuela is a very different place. Likely, I think Cuba is going to be a very different place. China is no longer attempting to have an influence in Panama Canal. So that's just the Western hemisphere. You go to the Middle East, and again, you recognize, well, Israel is helping the Gulf states deal with this issue. Hamas, Hezbollah, the Houthis are weakened economically and militarily. Russia used to have a foothold there, doesn't have one in Syria. Yes, the Strait of Hormuz is a choke point, but now they're building other pipelines and strengthening other pipelines. Yes, the war in Ukraine continues, and we still have the war with Iran, but in some respects, you're seeing some remarkable changes. And, of course, Russia's at its weakest point politically, economically, and militarily. China's stagnating because it has a low fertility rate and imports three-fourths of its daily oil consumption and nearly half of its natural gas and a third of its daily food.
2: And they have a problem in China that consumers don't want to consume. So they have to try to export these things to try to keep keep the economy going. I will say, from Trump's standpoint, one of the best things he did, goes back to the first administration, was the Abraham Accords.
1: Yes.
2: Trying to get other Arab states, Middle East states, to sign on and be partners and have an association with Israel. It hasn't, there's not that many in the Abraham Accords yet. That may get bigger, but that was a very good step.
1: Yeah, and again, I think there's a possibility someday maybe Saudi Arabia and some others will join up. Mm-hmm. So when we take a break, we'll come back. We do have Iran war at the crossroads. Also, Penedexter's piece on Texas Tech, which kind of gets us back to the conversation we started with, and that is the whole DEI issue. So if you find yourself wanting to know a little bit more about some of the articles that we are talking about today, they are available on our website at pointofview.net. And also, I encourage you to scroll down. If you click on the picture of Kelly Shackelford, you can find out more about First Liberty Institute. And I'm sure they're going to have some other great announcements in the next week or so. And you heard one today. We talked about some of the changes there at the University of Michigan. Let's take a break, though. We'll come back and finish off the program and encourage you through next week to listen to some of the co-hosts as well as a live broadcast on Wednesday that I'll be doing. All that coming up. But let's take a break. We'll finish off right after this.

0: 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Sproul.
1: When Jesus is raised from the dead, it wasn't just a resuscitation. It wasn't just as he was before he died. He went into the tomb and now God raises him from the dead and he comes out in the same shape he was before. No. Yes, there was continuity between the body that went in there and the body that came out. It was the same body. And it was still identifiable by the marks of the nails and the sword and the like. He could be recognized. But there was also a dramatic change. When he came out in resurrection, it's not simply that his former body was restored. No. His former body was glorified.
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3: Back for a few more minutes. Again, Victor Davis Hanson. The Iran war at the crossroads. We're now in stage three of the Iran war. It says the familiar monotony of bomb, talk, bomb. I think some people are ready for a little bit more bombing. But nevertheless, the war has finally revealed, he says, the full extent of Iran's vast conventional arsenal, nuclear program, missile, and drone industry. And it does seem to me that this is an ongoing issue, Kelly, and as we've pointed out, it's perhaps one of those things that is preventing some of these Republican candidates from having any kind of momentum, because people look at the price of oil, which affects everything else, food and heating and transportation and the rest, and it's really affecting people's bottom line, and a lot of people tend to vote their pocketbooks.
4: No doubt. And I think when the president did this, I mean, obviously you don't, I mean, if there's anything that's been proven in this whole time, is that these people are insane and they do not need a nuclear weapon. So obviously that, but I think the president's idea would be that would be done fairly quickly. But again, these people are insane. So they just, you know, seem to want to lose everything in their country. And so he has to keep going. And of course, he doesn't want to do ground troops. Seems like there are a lot of other things that are available that he's not doing. And I don't know if Merrill knows why, but I have been a little bit perplexed as why he doesn't do some of the things he could do. Maybe he doesn't want to hurt the civilians. I mean, you could take out their water source pretty easily. Obviously, Karg Island, there's just a lot of things where he could just kind of shut them down. But he's bombing a lot of things and slowly but surely, but he's trying to give them time. But I just don't think it matters how much time you give these crazy people that are in charge. I think if you let everybody vote, it'd be a different story, but that's not what you do there. You have this very extreme minority that, they want a global conflict. And so they're never going to agree to anything and actually stick to it. So we'll just have to wait and see, but it doesn't seem to ever go away.
5: And there may seem to be some PR ability to say that have the great Satan attacking the Islamic Republic. So I think that they feel like that works in their favor. They now feel like the Strait of Hormuz works in their favor. They have come up and said they're not making any agreement. They are going to control the Strait of Hormuz. And so that's going to be a problem because that's just come out the last day or so. They're willing to share a little bit of it with Oman, but they're going to control it and they want to be able to charge tolls in it. And I've seen the reports. President Trump thought this would be a Venezuela kind of situation where you go and you take out the leadership, you do some bombing, and all of a sudden they say, we give. He said uncle. So they'd say uncle and we'd go in and help them sort of rebuild. And to your question, you know, if you're concerned that you've got to come in and replace and rebuild everything that you take out now, you take out a lot of infrastructure, the water and so forth, then you got to come back and redo that. And that may turn the people even more against us if we do that. So it's a mess, and I'm not sure that I see a resolution to it anytime soon.
3: No, but I just thought I'd post this one. A lot of people wonder what's going on in Iran. Well, we've covered it there. But during the break, we had a conversation about Spain. And usually when you're talking about Spain right now, you're talking about winning the World Cup. But I think all of you probably, if you've been on television, have seen this horde of individuals, mostly coming from Morocco. You can look on your map right now and see how close, really, in the Strait of Gibraltar. Again, this is really a very significant choke point, but it also is very easy for individuals to actually leave from Africa into Spain. And given the fact that they've had sort of open borders, it reminded me of some of the things we saw there in the southern border of Texas. Only different people.
5: And they're able to give out. And I mentioned this earlier when we were talking, that when Muhammad died and the new caliphs came in, they went into the Middle East, took over most of the Middle East, went into North Africa, took over it, crossed the Strait of Gibraltar, and went over into Spain and got about half of Spain before they were finally stopped. So this is sort of a natural pathway for them, for better or worse. That's one place they want to go. But going into Spain just is a mess because the country is run by socialists and is not in very good shape right now.
4: And I think that's part of it, right? You got a liberal president who's like Joe Biden and, you know, attracts this. You know, the first thing I saw when I looked up and I saw all these people from Morocco going towards Spain, I thought, boy, they're really upset that they got knocked out of the World Cup and Spain won. But I figured it was more than that. But the thing that's always amazing to me when you watch these things, is with the Muslim countries especially, is it's never the women and children. Mm. It's never even the older men. It's almost like it's part of their military mission to send the young men to invade these countries by going into these countries. And so look at those pictures. Look at what you see. It's not diverse in any way. And so you just immediately think
3: it's an invasion.
4: There's something. This is intentional. There's a goal here. And but again, under their current leadership, Spain won't wake up. Just like Joe Biden wouldn't wake up.
5: And there was a time when European Union was trying to welcome them. Germany and other countries were trying to welcome in. That's become a real political problem for them. And a lot of people have lost their positions because of being too open to immigration and getting too many people that you can't handle.
3: Great book on that, Suicidal Empathy by Gatzad. Yes. And, of course, we're going to have him on. We've had him on before. We're going to have him on again. But just that is the danger. Empathy is a virtue, but when it's practiced to its extreme, it becomes a vice. And we saw that in Germany and other places.
4: In the UK.
3: Yeah, we certainly have. Real quickly, I just want to mention that we did post also Penadexter's commentary today. It's called The Texas Tech Battle. If nothing else, this is a reminder, I think, Dr. Matthews, of what we just have found, and that is wokeism used to be really big, but now some of these DEI mandates in some of these universities are finally going the way of all flesh.
5: And you find some of the people who will say, you know, I never supported girls and men and girls sports. I wouldn't have done that. Colin Allred was one. So, yes, they back away from some of those things, including Gavin Newsom and others, because they know they're going to have to face the voters now.
4: Well, and, you know, we talked about the Smithsonian situation earlier, and if you look at some of those people that were leading that effort, you look at their past, they were DEI people. So it doesn't surprise you that they start changing history and doing the things that they're doing there. But that, again, it's something that really America didn't like, but they were kind of going along with because they didn't know what to do, including all the corporations, by the way.
5: Yes.
4: Right? And I think that's gone now.
3: Yes.
4: I mean, you know, give – you know, even if you hate Trump, give him credit for that. I mean, that's a good thing for the country.
3: Well, let me just, before I run out of time, mention that we do have a link to firstliberty.org. You got a banner up there. Where does your state rank on religious freedom? And we talked about that last week, and I thought we'd mention it again because not everybody's tuned in every week, but we certainly gave an award to Arkansas, and we're still trying to see whether or not Arkansas can keep its Ten Commandments monument up there. But again, if you'd like to see where your state is on this issue of religious freedom, you'd like to know more about that, if you'd like to sign up for their newsletter, just scroll down to the bottom and you can find out a little bit more about First Liberty Institute. So, Kelly, it's been great to have you here today.
4: It's been great to be on.
3: And Dr. Merrill Matthews, two very good articles by you today that people can read, and you'll be on Thursday.
5: Be back Thursday and then Friday with Liberty.
3: Yeah, so again, we'll get a chance to pull all of that together. Just about out of time, but let me again encourage you to go to the website, pointofview.net. 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As you go there, don't forget there is a banner there that says Restoring America's Godly Heritage. That's a place where you can click on the button that says Give Now. 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
8: 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I want you to come into my life and show me who you are." 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I can't even explain how wonderful it is to be alive and to know the Lord.
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11: American Family News, I'm Robert Thornton. President Donald Trump's latest tariff push got some new legal challenges. Here's Fox's Jared Halpern.
12: More than two dozen Democratic-led states are suing the Trump administration over tariffs imposed on 60 trading partners. The states filed the lawsuit at the U.S. Court of International Trade in New York, arguing the tariffs exceed President Trump's legal authority to impose taxes. A group of small businesses also filed suit to block the tariffs last month. The administration announced sweeping tariffs on July 24th, accusing the EU and other trading partners of not doing enough to stop the flow of goods made with forced labor. Earlier this year, the U.S. Supreme Court blocked so-called reciprocal tariffs imposed by the president. At the White House, Jared Halpern, Fox News.
11: President Trump said today that new talks with Tehran are the last chance for Iran to forge a deal and avoid an escalation of U.S. strikes on the country.
13: This is not something that, if it doesn't happen, this is a last chance for them to sign a good document.
14: The president said he expects negotiations that will reopen the Strait of Hormuz and create a pathway for Iran to address the United States' concerns about its nuclear program will begin in the next day or two. The Senate is set to begin its summer recess at the end of the week, but the chamber still has not approved several bills the House has passed, including a package of voting restrictions known as the Save America Act. Fox's Chad Pergram reports.
15: Conservatives and President Trump are imploring members to stay in session to pass the Save America Act.
13: I think there's nothing more important than the Save America Act. I think they should stay. They do what they want, but I think they should stay.
15: But that's not the plan. It's about the math. Two earlier efforts to pass the Save America Act failed to get a simple majority. Plus 60 votes are necessary to break a filibuster. President Trump upbraided Senate Majority Leader John Thune. The president begged Thune to convince the Senate to take action, but Thune is resisting. He wants members to go home and campaign.
14: With less than 100 days until the midterm elections, Democrats face a steep hill to capture both houses of Congress. More from Caleb Castile.
16: To gain control of the Senate, Democrats must hold key battleground states like Georgia and Michigan while flipping a few states in conservative strongholds. The path to the House is narrower. Democrats only need a net gain of a few seats to flip the chamber, but mid-decade redistricting in states like Texas could bolster Republican numbers. Debbie Wuthnow, president of iVoter Guide, says voters are weighed down by the economy and foreign policy, but independent voters remain hesitant about the Democratic platform.
17: What would cause independent voters to not vote for Democrats? Could be the move the Democrats are making towards socialism.
16: Wuthnow expects Republicans to hold the Senate while Democrats make a push for the House. For a complete list of races and candidates, visit iVoterGuide.com. I'm Caleb Castile.
14: Some New York City Democrats are revolting against far-left Mayor Zohran Mamdani. They're accusing him and the Democratic Socialist of America of white supremacy. Here's Fox's Nate Foy.
18: Democratic leaders in New York City's outer boroughs say they believe that Mayor Zohran Mamdani is ignoring them, and one borough president even suggests that the Democratic Socialist of America is a racist group. Queensborough President Donovan Richards shared a 2021 survey by the DSA on X, claiming that 85% of members are white. The DSA says a more recent survey last year shows that number is now 66%. Regardless, Richards wrote on X, quote, "White supremacy comes in all forms." There is also frustration that Mamdani prioritized a beautification project on Park Avenue, but neglected a similar project in the Bronx.
14: Mayor Mamdani told reporters his administration is looking at every different avenue to invest in the Bronx. Thousands of residents have been forced to evacuate as multiple wildfires race across the Spokane, Washington area, triggering Level 3 Go Now orders, the evacuation of a VA medical center, and the opening of emergency shelters across the region. Winds, however, have drastically backed down and will continue to ease over the next couple of days. Multiple fires are burning along Spokane's western and northwestern flank as extreme fire weather pushes flames toward neighborhoods on the edge of Washington's second largest city. 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
19: God loves us so much that he sent his only son into the world to save us. 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

It's Monday, August 3rd, 2026. I'm Albert Moeller, and this is the new season of The Briefing, a daily analysis of news and events from a Christian worldview. Over the course of the last several weeks, there are so many big issues with worldview significance. But if we look at this week in American history and just say, what is the most crucial worldview issue that confronts us? I think it still is the Democratic Socialists of America, the future of the Democratic Party, and what this means about this moment in the United States. Now, of course, the ramifications go far beyond the United States. But right now, this is something unexpected. It's something unpredicted. If you were to have said to someone, even a major figure in the Democratic Party, say 5 years ago, the big issue in your party is going to be whether or not Democratic Socialists are going to basically take control, I think most Democrats would have said that is insane, it is impossible, but that's headline news right now. Just take, for example, the Wall Street Journal. Here's a front page headline, Band of Socialists Sows Panic in Democratic Party. The subhead, once a fringe wing, the movement is wielding surprising political power. Well, of course it is. It's astounding political power. And for one thing, just take how this issue has unfolded over the last several weeks. We don't have to talk about the last several decades, the last several years. We'll get to that right now, just the last several weeks. The big story was, okay. So in New York, it turns out that Democratic Socialist, elected as a Democrat, Zoran Mondami, Mayor Mondami actually has so much political clout that he was able to basically supplant, defeat some incumbent Democrats with candidates of Democratic Socialist ideology that he preferred. And so the big story was Mayor Mondani is not alone. This is a movement of sorts, but just about everybody was saying, yeah, but it's a movement in New York City. That doesn't tell you much about national aspirations. There didn't appear to be much national possibility, but now possibilities become plausibility. And as a matter of fact, this week on Tuesday in Michigan, Democrats are going to basically decide whether they want the future of their party to be that of Democratic Socialism or something else. Now, when it comes to the left-wing Democratic candidate there for the senatorial nomination of the Democrats in Michigan, he is not officially a member of the DSA, the Democratic Socialists of America, but his positions are solidly associated with that movement. And the people who are, so to speak, card-carrying DSA, Democratic Socialists of America members, are big time behind his campaign. And so even though he doesn't formally identify, you're talking about someone who is in every way politically, ideologically identified with that movement. So let's just take a minute here. We're talking about a direct worldview collision, the likes of which many people thought were simply put behind us in the 20th century. And by that, I mean that we're talking about socialism versus the American order. The two are not the same. And as a matter of fact, I think it can well be argued that socialism is incompatible with the American order. And I think the people who are making that argument most loudly are the Democratic Socialists of America themselves. They're coming right out and saying it. And we're going to talk about exactly what they're saying. Basically, they're for the United States of America under a completely new constitutional system, one that is compatible and actually based in the ideological commitments of socialism. Now, there are so many things to look at here, but this direct collision has to do with the fact that socialism is not just a political idea. It's not just an economic theory. When you talk about socialism as an ism, you're talking about a pretty comprehensive worldview, and that became abundantly clear in the 20th century. And now, when you're talking about socialism, there are different variants. There's democratic socialism. That's what the DSA claims to be. And they say that you're going to have a socialist revolution, a transformation of society. But it's not going to come by some kind of Bolshevik revolution. It's going to come by the democratic process. And actually, one of the interesting twists and turns in that tale is the fact that the Democratic Party is really in danger of being taken over by the democratic socialists, who, by the way, understand that they can't win certainly many races if the only party label on the candidate is Democratic Socialists of America. So they are deciding to use the Democratic Party as their chosen vehicle so that they actually run on the Democratic ticket. They win Democratic primaries, but openly they're discussing the fact that at some point the Democratic Socialist agenda is going to have to replace the agenda and ideology of the historic Democratic Party, or they will simply gain enough political momentum that they can rid themselves of the Democrats and move on. By the way, another very interesting footnote in all of this
If you were talking about the Democratic Party, say, I don't know, a year ago, we're not talking about ancient history, just say a year ago, and you're looking at the 2026 elections, the midterm elections, I think most of us would be saying, you know, when you look at the Democratic leaders in the House and the Senate, Democratic Senator Chuck Schumer of New York, Democratic Representative Hakeem Jeffries of New York, the first is the Democratic leader in the Senate. The second, from the same place, we're talking about New York here, Hakeem Jeffries is the Democratic leader in the House, and he wants to be the Speaker of the House with a Democratic majority after the midterm elections. But the interesting thing is that so many people who are now running with all the energy for the Democratic nominations in so many different races, they're basically saying that they are not going to support Chuck Schumer as the Democratic Party leader in the Senate. They're not going to support Hakeem Jeffries as the Democratic leader in the House of Representatives, and they wouldn't support him as Speaker. That's an astounding development, because you're talking about two people who were just the most, I'd say, well-identified Democrats in the United States, both of them from New York, and both of them, the DSA, want to make endangered species. Okay, so let's go back at the most important worldview issues here. When you're talking about socialism, you're talking about an idea that really does begin with economics, but it can't end there. And that is because to have a socialist economy, you're going to have a socialist political order as well. And so the big issue historically in socialism is the fact that you have government ownership of the means of production, common ownership of the means of production. So in classic socialism, this means that the state basically owns the factories, the companies, and all the rest. Now, to be fair, most DSA candidates don't want that absolutely. And so there are some who are openly calling for it. So you look at the DSA's own statements, there are some DSA members who openly want comprehensive government state ownership of the means of production, of business, basically. So you just eliminate private enterprise. A lot of DSA members, following the tradition of democratic socialists in Europe, have come to understand that that's a recipe for absolute economic disaster. Now, I think any form of socialism is, but at least even some of the socialists understand that a pure socialism leads to absolute disaster for reasons that Christians, or just for that matter, economists, should clearly understand. But what you had in the emergence of socialism in the 19th century into the 20th century was the fact that you had this idea that you should have the workers who are in control of the means of production. The state should own the means of production. There should be eventually the elimination of private property. And I think that's something a lot of college students are very much involved in some of these DSA events. They don't have a clue that they're coming for their iPhone. But in other words, you would basically have the end of private property, the end of private enterprise. Now, I want to be fair. A lot of the DSA candidates don't want to go that far because they know that would be economic disaster. But what they want, just take Mayor Mamdani as an example, what they want is selective government ownership of the means of production until they get where they want. And so Mamdani is talking about housing as a major concern and wants rent control, government control of housing, and that means most importantly the rental market. And of course, he wants very high taxation. He's talking about government-owned grocery stores, and they announced that at least the first of them will be open within the year anyway. And by the way, it's going to come with a 30% discount on some staples. And that's going to sound very good, except for the fact that somebody has to pay for that, because the margins in the grocery business are so narrow anyway. If you are offering a 30% cut in staples, so we're not just talking about a loss leader, a buy one, get one, or something like that. We're talking about an actual pledge about how the economic model is going to work. Somebody's going to have to be paying for that 30%. And that's going to be the taxpayers of New York City. Or maybe he thinks the taxpayers of New York State. Because when it comes, by the way, to the fiscal matters in New York City, the General Assembly and the governor have a lot of say, which means if they do this, they're doing it to themselves. But anyway, you're just looking at the fact that you have the end of private property, the end of private enterprise in pure socialism. So even if they don't go for pure socialism, and I want to say a lot of DSA members are open that that's exactly what they want. Even those who don't want total socialization of the entire and nationalization of the entire economy, they want it in selective areas, which, by the way, is just that's untenable. Eventually won't work. It is interesting that Prime Minister Andy Burnham, who is, of course, the new prime minister in the United Kingdom,
head of the Labour Party, which was openly socialist at one point. Now it doesn't have socialism in its platform, but he's got socialism in his passion. That's very clear. Talking also about nationalizing certain industries. We'll just go down the line. And by the way, housing there is a big concern as well. Okay, so how did we get here in the United States? Well, we got here because those who were trying to bring about in the first half of the 20th century, those who were kind of hardline Marxists who wanted to bring about something like a Bolshevik revolution here, they ran into this problem in every Western democracy. And that is the fact that no Western democracy is going Bolshevik. It's just not going to happen. And by the way, by the time you get to the middle of the 20th century, the true horrors of the Bolshevik revolution and the Soviet regime were increasingly apparent and impossible to deny. And so in the United States, after World War II, I'm going to argue that Marxism in the United States basically went in two directions. You had a hard left, and then you had a new left. And the hard left was kind of old-style Marxist. The new left, coming out of the kind of cultural Marxism that emerged in Germany, for instance, the Frankfurt School, basically was calling for a form of democratic socialism. They wanted to use the democratic process in order to bring about a socialist revolution. And they also thought that society would have to be transformed before there could be a true economic revolution. And so that's why you had so many people on the radical left, on the college campuses, in the 1960s in particular. You had this new left. And there were a lot of people in academia and in intellectual life during the 1960s and 70s who were big into this. And I met some of them when I spent a year at a state university. Just uncut cultural Marxism, socialism, critical theory, etc. Okay, it didn't appear to be going anywhere. In 1982, Michael Harrington, who was a man of the left and an open socialist, he came up with a new approach, and he hoped basically to take the saner, more responsible, and frankly, more politically able people from both wings of the socialist movement in the United States and bring them together into what became the DSA, the Democratic Socialists of America. And so here's what's really clear. They were open about their socialism. I mean, it's the second word in the three words, Democratic Socialists of America. It's not like they're trying to hide, but at the same time, they really didn't get anywhere. And even by the end of his life, Michael Harrington was pretty much aware of the fact that the DSA didn't appear to be the vehicle for the future. If only he could see 2026, because this is where things are changing fast. And I think one of the big stories here is the failure on the part of the Democratic Party to have a coherent ideology. And by the way, that's not an unusual situation for a party out of political power. When you have a party out of political power, you don't have someone. There is not just an obvious Democrat who can get up and define terms for the Democratic Party. Also, the Democratic Party has turned itself into the party of the college-educated elite. And so they're the people who, by the way, talk socialism and actually walk capitalism. But nonetheless, you have the opening for the DSA to move in. Zoran Mamdani was not the first, but he was the most significant figure behind this and certainly getting the nation's attention, and he's going forward. The Democratic Socialists of America, as I said, came into being in 1982, and it really went almost nowhere. I mean, you're talking about membership in the hundreds until all of a sudden you have the coalescence right now of an awful lot of people with an awful lot of energy in the Democratic Party moving in this DSA direction. And so let me just mention two words to you to make very clear how ominous this is for the Democratic Party. Here are the two words, Michigan and Wisconsin. Two states. Let me just state the obvious. Neither one of them is New York. There have been movements in this direction, particularly on the two coasts. We often talk on the briefing about the seas that make the worldview distinction, the city versus rural areas, the college campus as a place where you have a lot of blue, even sometimes in a sea of red. The coastlines, that's a sea that's really important. And that's not new. You go all the way back to the ancient world. Coastal cities, partly because of just the contact with other people around the world and the things that go on in some of these cities, they tend to be a good deal more socially liberal in contemporary terms on the coast. So you look at the East Coast and the West Coast, okay, California, Oregon, Washington, even within those states, by the way, the coast and the inland areas are sometimes just radically different. But let's look at the two coasts. You could say, well, okay, the DSA, it set its aims on basically taking over the Democratic Party by working on the East Coast and on the West Coast, except
Michigan and Wisconsin aren't on either coast, and they're not the only two states of significance here, but we are talking about the fact that on Tuesday, voters in Michigan, Democratic voters, are going to decide who will be their nominee for the United States Senate seat vacated by a retiring senator. And the big question is, are the Democrats going to go for a multiple-term state legislator? That will be Haley Stevens, who looks and sounds about as Michigan as you can get, or Dr. Abdul El-Sayed. And he is someone who was a Rhodes Scholar, a very prominent physician and a health officer, and he is running, and right now he's running away with it, just to be honest, at least in terms of the polls. And as I said, he's not officially a member of the DSA, but he solidly identifies with the ideological left and with the positions of the DSA. That's why he's got their support as well. So the national media, by the way, are calling him a progressive. New York Times article, Michigan progressive in Senate race thrills and rattles Democrat. Okay, yes. And in Wisconsin, we're also talking about the same kind of dynamic. We'll talk about it closer to the state's primary, but there is for the governor's race. And so in both cases, you have DSA identified or DSA, let's just say, aligned candidates who are in Michigan really running way ahead in the race for the Democratic nomination for the U.S. Senate seat, and in Wisconsin, way ahead for all kinds of bizarre reasons for the Democratic gubernatorial, the governorship nomination there as well. Okay, so this is going to be really interesting to watch. But, you know, one of the things that you have on the part of major Democrats is the kind of statement that there's really nothing going on here. And some of their friends in the media are doing the same thing. E.J. Dionne Jr., columnist, well-known in American life. He's currently a contributing opinion writer at the New York Times. He ran an article with the headline, Socialism, Capitalism, Who Cares? Well, I think you and I care. I think a lot of Americans care. And by the way, I don't like the setup here, socialism or capitalism, because capitalism suggests that it's capitalism that anti-socialists are contending for. Well, there's a free market element here that's most important. Capitalism is one shape. And certainly, if you want to say capitalism versus socialism, you can say that. But the big issue is that this is not on either side something that's just an economic system. It comes laden with all kinds of ideological and political and social ramifications as well. I think most people on the conservative side would want to say free markets and the freedom of private property and respect for private property. But anyway, the point is that E.J. Dionne wants to say, you know, there's really nothing here going on. Socialism, capitalism, who cares? Well, I think the Democratic Party is, at least many people in the Democratic Party, are very aware of the fact that a lot of people are going to care. At least we can hope so. But the other thing that's going on here is the insinuation there's just not a lot of difference anyway. And that's where I want to come back to the fact that, yes, there's a lot of difference. And I don't have to just tell you what the Democratic Socialists of America believe, because they've told us in a document they posted on the internet on their own website entitled Our Program. So, okay, they're the ones who said, this is what we believe. This is our program. It's about as radical as you could imagine. Not only is it socialism in economic form, but it is also eliminate the executive branch, eliminate the president, eliminate the United States Senate, and of course, eliminate the Electoral College. Let's go down the list. In other words, they don't want anything to get in the way of what they would see as a Congress, and by that, they mean the House of Representatives, that will be taken over by a populist socialist movement. And so they're really calling for the end of the U.S. Constitution. They're calling for a new constitutional order. They're not just calling for a little bit of this or a little bit of that. No, Mr. Dionne, it does make a big difference. They're calling for a new nation. They're calling for a brand new political order. They're calling for a transformation of the U.S. Constitution. And by the way, a lot of that was well identified with both the old left and the new left before the rise of the Democratic Socialists of America. There just didn't seem to be any future for socialism in the United States, so most people ignored it. Ignoring it now would be very, very dangerous. They call for the socialization of just about all the economy. They call to eliminate the police. They want to empty the jails. And by the way, none of that's an exaggeration. That's just exactly what they're calling for. Get rid of the police, empty the jails, socialize medical care and housing. They want to push their revolution through the entirety of the society. And by the way, as I said, it's never just about economics. It's about a total ideological picture. And we as Christians understand that's just the way it works. Eventually,
the ideas all begin to hang together. And so they're calling for queer liberation. They're calling for an end to, quote, patriarchal restrictions on abortion, childbirth and child raising, gender expression and transition, marriage and divorce, end quote. So just notice, now they're looking exactly as the Bolsheviks and the others who led communist revolutions in the 20th century. They're looking at the fact that if you're going to reform society, you're going to have to reform its most basic institutions, and that includes marriage and the family. And again, we're not just saying this. They said it right out loud in their document. I talked about how they intend to use an existing political party, and obviously that's the Democratic Party, to do this. In an article that they ran on their own site entitled Towards a Presidential Platform, the group states, quote, we'll sweep to power using presidential politics to help trigger an avalanche of working class struggle and rip up the old rule book, end quote. Just keep in mind the, quote, old rule book is called the Constitution of the United States of America. I want to end by looking at an article that takes us to California and New York, but most importantly to California. The headline in the article that appeared in the Wall Street Journal is California's Case Against Second Chances. And in this case, we're talking about nothing less than a second chance for life when it comes to an unborn baby. It's in the Houses of Worship column of the Wall Street Journal the last day of February, just last Friday. And it's written by Salvatore Corleone and Michael C. Barber. Now, the thing you need to know is that when you're talking about the first, he is the Catholic Archbishop of San Francisco. And the second, he's a Catholic Bishop of Oakland, California. So they're putting themselves on the line here. And I deeply appreciate that. These two leaders, Catholic leaders there in the Bay Area, are calling out what's going on in California. Let me just tell you how they begin the article. Listen to this quote. Elizabeth Barrett, a young college dropout in Southern California, swallowed a pill the local abortion clinic had given her, then almost immediately after changed her mind. An online search for advice on how to undo the chemical abortion led her to Heartbeat International, a Christian nonprofit that refers women to licensed doctors for treatment. It worked. Ms. Barrett is the mother of a healthy girl. Now, here's where the story turns really dark. Quote, the state of California wants to be sure that such things never happen again. In an extraordinary case now unfolding at trial in state court in Oakland, California's attorney general seeks an injunction and up to $20 million in fines against Heartbeat International and another small pro-life Christian nonprofit, Real Options. Their offense is telling women who regret swallowing the abortion pill that there's a medical treatment that can sometimes save their babies. You have these very liberal state officers, and as I say, it's not just in California, it's also in New York State. They're calling it consumer fraud. But as these two leaders say, and they're Catholic leaders in the Bay Area, they say, quote, California versus Heartbeat International and Real Options, that's the case that they're hoping for, is a rare case that should bring together both sides of the abortion debate. In particular, it test the souls of those who claim the platform of pro-choice. What kind of people see a pregnant woman who wants to reverse the effects of an abortion pill and think, let's punish the nonprofits, then informed her she has a choice? Are they really pro-choice, or do they just like killing? End quote. Okay, now I want to draw attention to this because this is a big issue, and it's not going to be limited eventually to California and New York State, to the attorneys general in those states, and it's not going to be left to just this one a legal case, and we have to hope that it does progress and make the point very clearly. We have to hope that these good works are vindicated. But it does get down to the bottom line issue. And I appreciate these two Catholic bishops for saying, look, here's the deal. They say they're pro-choice, but they want to eliminate a woman having a choice to reverse the abortion after the first pill. They want to eliminate that, basically calling it consumer fraud. And you can see exactly how the culture of death works and the insidious way the culture of death just digs in. And it's hard not to use a metaphor here, just digging in with its claws, just unwilling to let go. And I appreciate the way the two bishops ended the article because they really know what they're doing in issuing a moral challenge when they say to those who call themselves pro-choice, are basically, you're really pro-choice or do you just like killing? They put it in the third person, but the point is very, very clear. And here's where we just need to understand what the stakes are as we come back even to a new season of The Briefing. We're talking about light and darkness. Now, we're not talking about this on every issue. We're not talking about every issue being as clear. But here you're talking about something that is life and death. It is blessing and curse set right before us. It is truth and a lie.
And we just need to understand what is at stake. It's a good thing in this first episode of the briefing for this new season that we are reminded that what is at stake in all of this is not just politics. It's not just a clash of worldviews. It's a clash of worldviews with either life or death eventually very much on the line. And just in terms of understanding the issue of abortion, this one piece in the Wall Street Journal by these two authors, and I'm very thankful they wrote the piece. And I say that as an evangelical Christian. I'm very thankful for the two Roman Catholics who wrote this piece having the courage to do so. But I want to say, here's the thing. It sets to an absolute lie the position sometimes called pro-choice. Here you have attorneys general in two states in the name of the law saying they don't want women to have the choice to save their baby or even to attempt to do so. That really tells us all we need to know. Thanks for listening to The Briefing. For more information, go to my website at albertmohler.com. 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I'll meet you again tomorrow for The Briefing.

0: need a savior. Christianity is a religion that depreciates human effort and desperately needs a savior. That's the difference. Christians need a savior to save them from their personal transgressions, iniquities, and sins.
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2: What is mankind's greatest problem? If you ask 10 people that question, you'll likely get 10 different answers. But the Bible leaves no doubt as to what the great problem is. It's man's rebellion against God. It's sin and the divine judgment sin brings. And one of the clearest descriptions of what Christ did to save us from being judged for our sins was written 700 years before he did it. Today, John MacArthur looks at the problem of man's sin and the price the Lord paid to save us from our sins as John continues his study titled The Gospel According to God. So if you're able, turn to Isaiah chapter 53 as John begins today's lesson.
0: In the New Testament era, there were millions of slaves, and there was an awful lot of abuse of slaves. The numbers are sometimes astronomical. Some say 15 million slaves, some say 60 million slaves. People would assume, people who are socially sensitive, that the New Testament probably should have taken on the issue of human trafficking, human slavery. But it fascinates me that the Apostle Paul, who writes 13 books of the 27 in the New Testament, the Apostle Paul never wrote about the social injustices of slavery. What he did do was write a massive treatment on how a sinner can be right with God and escape eternal hell and enter eternal heaven. And it's called the Book of Romans. Isaiah 53 is the Romans of the Old Testament. Romans is the greatest New Testament revelation answering that question. Everything else in the New Testament also is part of the answer to that question, of course. But Romans pulls it all together and focuses specifically on answering the question, and Isaiah 53 is the greatest Old Testament revelation on the same question. And both Isaiah and Paul, by the way, give the same answer. They both give the same answer. A sinner, here it is, can be right with God and escape eternal hell and enter eternal heaven because the servant of Jehovah became a substitute and suffered the judgment of God in the sinner's place. That's the message of Romans. And that's the message of Isaiah. God spent his wrath toward sinners on the servant substitute. Now, this is the heart of the section from 40 to 66. And I'm going to show you how interesting just this little aspect of it is. There are 27 chapters, take my word for it, 40 to 66, that's 27 chapters. They're divided into three sections, 9, 9, and 9, in terms of subject. Terms of subject. The first section ends with this statement, there is no peace to the wicked. The second 9 ends with this statement, there is no peace to the wicked. The third section ends, chapter 66, verse 24, with a similar judgment statement. Each of the three sections ends with a warning of judgment on the wicked. But all three sections promise salvation. They're very evangelistic. They promise salvation and they end with a warning if you reject it. All three feature blessing and peace to the righteous and no peace and judgment to the wicked. All three determine that righteousness and wickedness is fixed forever

0: Destiny is not to be altered. Section 1 talks about salvation from the Babylonian captivity. Section 2 talks about salvation from sin. And section 3, the last 9, salvation from the cursed earth. So the first has to do with the deliverance of Israel from Babylon. The middle one, as I said a lot earlier, has to do with the deliverance of sinners from sin. And the third one, the deliverance of the earth from the curse, the glorious coming kingdom of Messiah. So the middle one is the one we're in. The middle section that we're in runs from 49 to 57. And this middle one is the issue of forgiveness of sins. And it asks the question about salvation from sin. Not temporal deliverance from Babylon and not the eschatological kingdom to come in the future, but deliverance from sin. Now that poses a very important question. Don't miss this. Why does God need to save His people from their sins? This is huge. This is huge. And this was the issue with the Jews. They were not convinced that they needed, listen, a Savior. They thought they just needed a righteous king. They thought that by virtue of their Abrahamic descent, by virtue of the covenants and the promises and all of that, that they were in the place of blessing by virtue of their goodness and their religiosity, by virtue of their efforts at religious activities, ceremonies, rituals, attempts to obey the law of God. They had earned their favor with God, so they had it by race and they had it by merit. So this message about a Savior to deliver us from our sins so that we escape eternal hell and enter eternal heaven, this is a foreign language to them. Shouldn't have been. Go back to the first chapter of Isaiah. Isaiah is trying to communicate the message to them. Chapter 1, verse 4. Alas, sinful nation, people weighed down with iniquity, offspring of evildoers, just like your parents. Sons who act corruptly, they have abandoned the Lord, they have despised the Holy One of Israel, they have turned away from Him. Where will you be stricken again as you continue in your rebellion? Then this, the whole head is sick and the whole heart is faint or weak. Like Jeremiah 17, the heart of man is deceitful above all things and desperately wicked. From the sole of the foot to the head, there is nothing sound in it, only bruises, welts, raw wounds, not pressed out or bandaged nor softened with oil. Your land is desolate. Your cities are burned with fire. Your fields, strangers are devouring them in your presence. He talks about desolation. Hear the word of the Lord, verse 10, you rulers of Sodom, give ear to the instruction of our God, you people of Gomorrah. What are your multiplied sacrifices to me, your phony religion, says the Lord? I've had enough of burnt offerings of rams and the fat of fed cattle. I take no pleasure in the blood of bulls, lambs, or goats. All your religion is hypocritical and useless. When you come to appear before me, who requires of you this trampling of my courts? Bring your worthless offerings no longer. Incense is an abomination to me. New moon and Sabbath, the calling of assemblies, which, by the way, God ordained. I cannot endure iniquity in the solemn assembly. I hate your new moon festivals, your appointed feasts. They become a burden to me. I'm weary of bearing them. So when you spread out your hands in prayer, I'll hide my eyes from you. Even though you multiply prayers, I will not listen. Your hands are covered with blood. Wash yourselves. Make yourselves clean. Remove the evil of your deeds from my sight. Cease to do evil. Learn to do good. Seek justice. Reprove the ruthless. Defend the orphan. Plead for the widow. Come now. Let us reason together, says the Lord. Though your sins are as scarlet, they will be as white as snow. Though they are red like crimson, they will be like wool. They needed salvation. They desperately needed salvation and redemption. So when you come to the servant songs of Isaiah chapter 42, the promise is that he's going to bring salvation. Chapter 42 is, I wish I could read it all to you, but Thus says the Lord God, verse 5, who created the heavens and stretched them out, spread out the earth and its offspring, gives breath to the people on it and spirit to those who walk in it. I am the Lord. I've called you in righteousness. I'll hold you by the hand. I'll watch over you. I will appoint you as a covenant to the people, as a light to the nations. He's talking to the servant. He's talking to the Messiah. I'm going to make you the covenant to the people. I'm going to make you the light to the nations. I'm going to have you open blind eyes, bring prisoners out of the dungeon. Sing to the Lord, verse 10, a new song. Sing His praise from the end of the earth. The Lord is going to bring salvation to His people. Chapter 43, verse 1, thus says the Lord, your Creator, O Jacob, He who formed you, O Israel, don't fear, for I've redeemed you. I've called you by my name. You're mine. When you pass through the waters, I'll be with you. And through the rivers, they'll not overflow you. When you walk through the fire, you'll not be scorched. The flame won't burn you. I'm the Lord your God, the Holy One of Israel. What's the next line? You're what? Your Savior. I'm your Savior. I'm your Savior. Verse 11, I, even I, the Lord, and there is no Savior besides me. It is I who have declared and saved. Thus says the Lord, verse 14, your Redeemer, the Holy One of Israel. I'm going to be your Savior. I'm going to be your Redeemer. And that's why the section begins comfort in chapter 40. Comfort, comfort my people. Speak kindly to Jerusalem. Call out to her. Her warfare has ended. Her iniquity has been removed. She's already received double from the hand of the Lord for all of her evil. Salvation is coming. Did they need salvation? Yes. The diagnosis that's given in chapter 1 is reiterated in brief in chapter 6 when Isaiah has a vision of God and he says, I'm a man with unclean lips and I dwell amidst a people of unclean lips. Isaiah understood the need for salvation, the need for cleansing. So the centerpiece section of these three nines, the first has to do with salvation from Babylon, the last eschatological kingdom salvation, the middle one salvation from sin for the people of God, Jew and Gentile. And it's going to come through the servant who will be the Savior sent from God. So the middle section, listen, chapter 49 to 57, the middle chapters are 52 and 53, and the middle verse of 53 is verse 5, he was pierced through for our transgressions, he was crushed for our iniquities, the chastening for our well-being fell on him, and by his scourging we are healed. Middle section, middle chapters, middle of the chapter, middle verse. Everything just focuses down on the substitutionary piercing of the servant of Jehovah for us. By what means will God save His people? By what means will He forgive their sins? By the substitutionary, vicarious death of His servant, His slave, the Messiah, the righteous King, and that one will fulfill this prophecy. That this text, dear friends, points to the Lord Jesus Christ is so clear as to be unmistakable. Now, let me give you a little history. Ancient Jews interpreted this prophecy as messianic originally, okay? In all the ancient Jewish literature, this chapter 53, this whole area, whole section, midsection of the final 27, it was all messianic. All of it was messianic, though they were not clear on how the Messiah would suffer. When they came to chapter 53, they wrote this. The rabbis wrote this, that he will be compassionate, that he will sympathetically feel our pain, and that's as far as they would go. They understood that he would be a sympathetic Messiah, that he would be a righteous king, put another way, who felt so sorry that such a noble people had suffered so greatly that he felt their pain. They saw no messianic substitutionary death. In spite of the fact that every day of their history, animals were dying, portraying substitutionary death. All they saw in their writing was sympathy. The idea of Messiah himself dying, not possible, unacceptable. That's why Jesus went to the Old Testament to speak of his necessary suffering. And the apostles even preached that. They had no interest in that. Listen, here's the point. This is very important. They had no need of a Savior. They had no need of a sacrifice for sin. Nobody in a work system needs a Savior. They needed a sympathizer. They welcomed a sympathizer. They wanted a king who was sympathetic to their plight and thus would come out of sympathy and compassion and give them what they actually deserved. That was the view of ancient Judaism. That was the view of New Testament Judaism. That was the view of post-New Testament Judaism. That is the view of modern Judaism. Judaism would never define itself in the terms of Isaiah 1, sick from head to toe. They don't need a Savior. You see, if you don't understand the doctrine of depravity, and you don't understand that you are unable to save yourself by anything you do, then you don't need a Savior to save you. You achieve salvation. And any system that has any achievement that saves has no place for a vicarious, substitutionary atonement. After the Lord Jesus came and the church was born, the church clearly interpreted Isaiah 53, all the New Testament writers, as I said, did. The church began to preach to the Jews that Jesus is the fulfillment of Isaiah 53. They didn't want to hear that, so they persecuted the church. So they killed the Christians. As you know, and even to this day, Judaism as an institution sees something completely different. He sees, this is the common interpretation, Israel there. This is suffering Israel. Israel is the suffering servant who has suffered and suffered and suffered and will one day enter into glory. The glory of Israel is coming, but right now they're going through suffering, unfair, maybe unjust. This is a flattering Jewish view of Isaiah 53. That they as a noble people are suffering unjustly, going through agonies, but someday they will emerge into the glory promised to them and they will become the supreme nation and bless the whole world. They will earn their glory by their religion, by their self-righteousness, and listen, by their suffering. But Jesus isn't in Isaiah 53. Well, that's why Isaiah 53 has been called the guilty conscience of the rabbis. Because you can't put Israel in here. Israel was not a humble, is not a humble sufferer. Israel is not a voluntary sufferer. Israel is not a righteous, sinless people suffering unjustly in one sense and yet vicariously for anyone else. There is no way in the world to make Israel the object of Isaiah 53. This has to be Jesus. But at this point, I just want to mark out for you something that'll be helpful. Israel then, Israel at the time of Jesus, and Israel now has no need for a substitutionary sacrifice. They have no need for a vicarious Savior. They have no need for a mediator to die for them. All they need is a sympathizing king. They just want a ruler. They just need a king. No need for a Savior to bear their sins. No need for a Savior to take the wrath of God for them. They just need a king to rescue them from all the suffering and all the injustice and all the pain and give them the exaltation that they're entitled to by virtue of their Abrahamic descent, Davidic promise, and their own goodness. So whenever you talk to a Jew, the question to ask them is, do you need a Savior? Do you need a Savior? Christianity offers you a Savior. Do you need a substitute to die in your place? Do you need someone to bear the wrath of God against your sin? That's the question. And that goes back to the question of all questions. How can a sinner be right with God so as to escape eternal hell and enter eternal heaven? And the only answer is if that sinner has had his sins completely paid for, and the only one who could do that is the chosen, vicariously substituted sacrifice, Jesus Christ Himself. The fundamental, and it is a critical thing, the fundamental difference between Judaism and Christianity is this. Judaism is a religion that magnifies human effort and doesn't need a Savior. Christianity is a religion that depreciates human effort and desperately needs a Savior. That's the difference. Jews don't need a substitute to bear the penalty for their sins. God will accept them based on Abraham and based on their goodness and their privileges and their promises. That's the difference. Don't for a minute think that there's not a massive gulf fixed between those two. Jews don't need a Savior to save them from their sins personally. They just need a deliverer to rescue them from their enemies and their difficulties. Christians need a Savior to save them from their personal transgressions, iniquities, and sins. So the question to ask any Jew is, do you personally need a Savior to take your place and die under the judgment of God for your sins? Do you need a Savior? That's the question. And that is the moral problem of all human existence. My servant, verse 11 of 53, my servant will justify the many. He'll make them right with God. How? He will bear what? Their iniquities. In the atonement, the servant of Jehovah justifies many. He's promised in the Old Testament to come from the nation of Israel, descend from Abraham, to come down through the family of David. The Old Testament says he'll be born in Bethlehem. Isaiah said he'd be born of a virgin. But it's not until he arrives that we know who he is. They couldn't know who he is. But when he arrived, we know who he is. Because at his baptism from heaven, the voice of the Father, "This is my beloved Son in whom I am well pleased." What was God saying there? He was echoing Isaiah 42:1. "Behold my servant whom I uphold, my chosen one in whom my soul delights. I have put my spirit upon him." That's what happened at the baptism. The spirit descended like a dove. The sufficient servant, by the very testimony of God and the arrival of the Holy Spirit, is none other than Jesus. He is the Lamb of God who takes away the sin of the world.
1: This is Grace to You, the Bible teaching ministry of John MacArthur. John's lesson today is from his series called The Gospel According to God. Well, friend, if you are familiar with our ministry, you might hear the title of this series, The Gospel According to God, and recognize that it is similar to titles of some of John's best-known teaching and writing. In fact, you may be wondering, why another series about the gospel? And why apply the word gospel to Isaiah 53, a text written centuries before the birth of Christ? Here's how John answered those questions.
2: Well, yeah, I wrote a book on the gospel according to Christ, the gospel according to Jesus, the gospel according to the apostles, the gospel according to Paul, and now the gospel according to God. And the point is that it's the same gospel. The gospel that Jesus proclaimed, that the apostles proclaimed, that Paul proclaimed, and that God proclaimed in Isaiah 53 is the same gospel. And why would it be important to draw that out of Isaiah 53? because that's the Old Testament, and it makes the point that the gospel of the New Testament is the same gospel as the Old Testament. I think it's critical to go to the Old Testament before Jesus, before the apostles, and before Paul, and hear from God the same gospel that unfolds in the New Testament.
1: In fact, I've read all of your books from the Gospel According to Jesus till now, the Gospel According to God. And it's interesting to me that this book, which comes from the Old Testament, that passage, Isaiah 53, is the one out of all the stuff you've covered that gives, I think, the clearest, most succinct rationale or explanation of the atonement. Why the atonement?
2: Yeah, if we think about the atonement, most Christians would understand immediately if you said, he was wounded for our transgressions, he was bruised for our iniquities, the chastisement for our peace has fallen on him, and by his stripes we are healed, and all we like sheep have gone astray, and the Lord has laid on him the iniquity of us all. Somebody might be thinking, that's got to be in the New Testament. Is that the Apostle Paul who said that? Because that explains the substitutionary death of the Lord Jesus. That explains the doctrine of our sins being imputed to him on the cross in detail. In fact, that is the most familiar language to explain the substitutionary atoning death of Christ. The most familiar language that Christians use comes from Isaiah 53. So it might be a surprise to some people when they hear me say that's from the Old Testament, because it so distinctly defines the atonement that Christ did on the cross. So Isaiah 53 gives us this lasting language, which we're always using to describe events that happened in the New Testament.
1: That's right, friend. And to help you really take hold of the riches of Isaiah 53, an amazing portion of fulfilled prophecy that can strengthen your trust in the Bible, I encourage you to get a copy of John's book called The Gospel According to God. It looks at what Jesus accomplished on the cross, his atoning work for sinners like you and me. As John says, Isaiah 53 is really the first gospel. It's a record of Christ's saving work, written some 700 years before Christ even came to earth. To order this compelling book, The Gospel According to God, contact us today. 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That's our email address. Or you can drop a note in the mail to Grace to You, Post Office Box 4000, Panorama City, California, 91412. And thanks for mentioning the call letters of this radio station. That is more important than you may realize. And now for the entire Grace to You staff, I'm Phil Johnson. Thanks for making this broadcast part of your day. Join us tomorrow when John MacArthur continues his series on the Gospel According to God. It's another half hour of unleashing God's truth one verse at a time on Grace to You.
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6: Stop with the self-preservation theology. Let us spend and be expended for something in the kingdom of God. Whether it's speaking, serving, it could be setting up a website, it could be starting a ministry, it could be getting involved and giving our whole heart to a ministry. It could be saying, I'm going to go take that hill for Christ. Let's do it. What are you doing with the rest of your life? Let's do something great for God.

0: When we're young, we act as if we'll live forever. It's not until we get a little older and a little wiser that we begin to realize that our time here is all too brief. Today on Focal Point, Pastor Mike Fabares asks the question, how do we make the most of our lives? We find the answer in Hebrews 11 and the inspiring example of an Old Testament hero. Pastor Mike picks up where he left off last time in the message called Attempting Great Things for God.
1: Hebrews chapter 11, we've been talking about ambitious faith, because one verse after the next, we get another lesson on look at another person who wasn't content just to live a comfortable life. They were willing with ambitious faith to step out and say, God, I'm willing to be used to do something great. And we get to verse number 32, and if you've got that open, take a look at it. Hebrews chapter 11, verse number 32, and he's done expanding on the stories. I mean, he's done giving full verses to one person. We now, after Rahab was the last one to get a full verse to herself, verse 32, he says, well, what more shall I say? I mean, I don't even have time to get into, and here he starts, I don't have time to tell you about Gideon, Barak, Samson, Jephthah, David, Samuel, and the prophets. And then he starts talking about some of the things they did through faith, who through faith, they conquered kingdoms, they administered justice, and they gained what was promised. And if you have your Greek New Testament out, you can tell that's a plural here. They've gained some promises, because we're going to learn later in the next passage next week that they didn't gain the promise with a definite article, the singular promise, but they gained a lot. They won a lot of battles. The war wasn't won, though, until Christ came. Okay, that's next week's message, sorry. In the process, though, of gaining those little promises, the things where they conquered what God had set forth for them to do, they had to have some protection. Bottom of verse 33, God had to, through their faith, shut the mouths of lions. And sometimes their ambition to do something great for God put them, you know, at the doorpost, or at least some of them, you got thrown into the fiery furnace. And because of their faith and because of God's intervention and protection, they quenched the fury of the flames. And all of these guys, Gideon, Barak, Samson, Jephthah, David, they all had to, know that their lives were constantly in danger. But God delivered them from the edge of the sword. They escaped the edge of the sword. And then they were tired and worn out, and yet they kept on pressing on for God's kingdom, and their weakness was turned to strength. They became powerful in battle, and they routed foreign armies. And in one little period in Old Testament history, two gals in the ministry of Elijah and Elisha, even when all hope seemed to be lost, these women received their dead sons back to life. I mean, it's just amazing the way God stepped in and delivered these people. He was, when people stepped out, doing amazing things to keep them, protect them, guide them. He just put his hand of protection on them. If you step out to do something great, you'll have enemies. And then what you're going to need to do on a whole new level, number two on your outline, is you're going to have to trust God for protection, because you will be opposed. Okay? Let's talk about demons for a minute. Okay? Now I know you liberals don't believe it. You non-Christians, you don't understand it. That's fine. But Christians who believe the Bible, you do know there's these spiritual opponents of God that are sent out as henchmen from the head demon. His name is Satan, the opposer, the adversary. And they go out in the world to oppose God's work. If your work in Christian life is all about finding a nice comfy lounge chair to live out your remaining days with a Bible on your lap, demons don't give a rip about that. Okay? Have at it. Bye-bye. You're already saved. See ya. But if you come out of your closet and say, we want to take a few mountains for God, guess what happens immediately? The whole entire demonic realm that knows who you are is now opposed to you. And they're opposed to that plan. You want to make some enemies? All you got to do is say, I'm going to do something great for God with the rest of my life. And that's what I'm asking you to do. And you're going to have to now pray on a whole new level. It won't be about hangnails anymore. It will be about much bigger things, because you step up to do something great for God and you will need his protection on a whole new level. David was plucked out of obscurity to be the leader of Israel, right? I mean, he was this little shepherd boy, and he stepped up with the anointing oil of Samuel on his head. He said, okay, and he went up and did it. Did he ever get opposed? Every day. He wrote a song. Turn to Psalm 27. David is writing about the opposition he faced. So much of David's songs are about that. And you'll see why in Psalm 27, the reason he's singing so much about this. Psalm 27, verse number 1. Yahweh is my light and my salvation. If he's that for me, as we saw in Psalm 3, then whom am I going to fear? Yahweh is my stronghold. He's the stronghold of my life. Of whom am I going to be afraid? When evil men advance against me to devour my flesh, when my enemies and my foes attack me, they'll stumble and fall. Though an army besiege me, my heart will not fear. Though war break out against me, even then I will be confident. How are you going to do that? Here it comes. Verse 4, it's about a mental focus. Here it comes. One thing I ask of Yahweh, and that is what I seek, that I may dwell in the house of Yahweh all the days of my life, to gaze upon the beauty of Yahweh and seek him in his temple. Now stop. We read that and we picture David in his sandals and his robe walking into the temple. If David wanted to live in the temple, live in the temple. This is not about him living. Well, we can find a room for him somewhere. Sure, you can sleep here. You want to stay here? Fine. It's not about that. Obviously, and you're not going to look on the beauty of the Lord, right? Wow, you're looking really good today, God, right? He's not seeing God. It's form, right? There's no form to see. This is poetic language to talk about David's mind. When you go to worship and your mind is fixed on God, when you're hearing the reading of the Torah, when you're singing these psalms to God, I just want my mind to be there. I want that. I want my mind to be there. The day of trouble, he'll keep me safe in his dwelling. Verse 5, he will hide me in the shelter of his tabernacle. He will set me high on a rock. Then my head will be exalted above my enemies who surround me. At his tabernacle, I'm going to sacrifice with shouts of joy. His mind goes back to that act and sense of worship. Look at the bottom of verse 6. I will sing and make music to the Lord. Oh, that's key. And when you are opposed, when Satan has opposed you and he's used people to oppose you and you're saying, I'm fine, forget it, I don't want to do it, and you're hurt, they threaten to undo you, as Martin Luther said, then here's the thing. You know what? It comes down to focus. And sometimes music is the best way to do that. That's why the songbook of Israel is so filled with these songs of deliverance, because they had to sing. And I don't know about you, but in the worst and darkest days in my life, when people have opposed me and there's been that pain of that, you know what? Nothing ministers more than music, than to be able to turn my heart and the song of my voice to God and to say, God, I'm fixing my hope on you. Okay? How do I feel and sense that protection? How do I stand up and say, I'm not going to fear? It comes through worship. It comes through focus on God. I will sing and make music to the Lord. Verse 7, hear my voice when I call, O Lord. Be merciful and answer me. My heart says of you, seek his face. I love this. Your face I will seek. I mean, he's having this conversation with himself. God, I'm going to seek you. I need to seek you. How does he overcome all this? How does he really entrust himself to God for protection? It comes through a focus and worship. It comes in keeping his feet on the path. Verse 11, lead me in a straight path because of my oppressors. I just want to stay on the path. I want to keep doing the right thing. I want to worship you. I want to picture my mind and my thoughts and my heart as though I'm sitting in a worship service, singing in church. See, that's the picture for us. Trust God for protection. Like David sitting in the lion's den, okay? I bet he was singing part of that night. What do you think? Focus on saying, God, keep their mouths closed. Shut their mouths. Don't let them eat me up. Don't let my journey in here. Let us see, and for him, preparing the exiled Israelites to go back to the promised land in the middle of the Babylonian exile. I mean, he had work to do. And chapter 6 of Daniel is not the end of the story. God was going to use him to do a lot more. Trust God for protection. You're going to need it. And when you get out of the lion's den, because he's going to deliver you in these little skirmishes that you have, as the enemy puts everything against you, you're going to, in the heat of the battle, you're going to feel like quitting. I just guarantee it. You're going to get tired, and you're going to grow weak. That's the great thing about this text. One last set of phrases, verse 34 in Hebrews 11. These guys, Gideon, Barak, Samson, Jephthah, David, all these guys, in weakness, and sometimes they felt weak, sometimes they were weak physically and otherwise, their weakness was turned to strength. That's a great phrase. Bottom of verse 34, they became powerful when they were weak. They became powerful in battle, and they actually finished the course. They routed the foreign armies. They were sustained. They had an endurance. They not only had protection, number 3 on your outline, they were looking to God for their strength. They were looking to God for their endurance. They were saying, God, I may be tired, and you know what? I've come a long way, but it's not happening now. And God keeps them moving ahead. Makes them strong in the midst of their weakness. Now, that's the perfect picture that I paint for you, right? Somebody just working away. God, I'm working away. I just want to work for you. God, I need strength. But, you know, a lot of times our weakness doesn't come out of just we're on the treadmill of serving God. It often comes because we're on the bench rusting out, or we tripped and fell right on our face. Or maybe like, oh, let's look at our list. Samson we have piddled away our opportunity to be used by God. Did Samson do that? Do you remember that flannel graph story? Not real good. The whole Delilah thing. Remember that? I mean, this guy at the end of his life, talk about weakness. That weakness was not, I'm worn out serving you, Lord. Whew, I'm tired of serving you, conquering kingdoms. The guy should have been conquering kingdoms, and he piddled his life away, chasing women and all this other stuff that he did. And he sat there at the end of his life, and God just threw him in the trash can and said, forget it. Is that what he said? Do you know the story? One last passage in the book of Judges, Judges 16. Just by way of example, and I know this is an example of physical strength, but for us it's a great template of spiritual strength and endurance. But here is Samson. Samson was made weak because of his failure, and maybe I just need to say that for your sake, perhaps for my own, that the times that we fail, and maybe our weakness is based on our own failure, we need to look at Samson's life and say, even in his weakness, at the end of his life, we saw him reach out to God, and God turned his weakness into strength again. So I don't know. Maybe this sermon, I know it's painful because I've already done it twice, and people I know on the patio and afterwards, there's a pain for some that they've wasted a lot of their lives. There's the gray hairs here going, well, you know what? I just feel bad that I've just been sitting on the bench rusting out. Okay? Don't mourn that, right? Tell God you're sorry, and let's do the great thing for God. Let's don't spend any time on that. Let's just repent of it and move forward. Because even if our weakness is based on our inactivity or our lack of zeal or our lack of passion, I mean, there was someone here this morning who hadn't been to church for 2 years, okay? They confessed that. I haven't been to church for 2 years, okay? Great. You know what I'm going to say? Be here next week, right? Let's get involved. Let's do something great for God. Tell God you're sorry about that. Let's get back on the beam. Well, Samson was in that situation because of his own sin. Judges 16, drop all the way down to verse number 25. And you remember the story, don't you? They gouged out his eyeballs, the Philistines, after all of his fooling around, and out came the secret of his strength, and so now he's weak, and he's in shackles, and they've thrown a few back, you know, by the time we get to verse 25, and the Philistines are all thrilled. They got the strong man tied up. Now look, he doesn't have any eyes, bloody eye sockets, looks terrible. Hey, bring out Samson. He can maybe juggle for us a little bit. Hey, there's the old warrior of Israel. Bring him out here. You know, they're in high spirits. Bring out Samson to entertain us. So they called Samson out of his prison and he performed for them. I'd like to see that. What was that all about? I don't know, but it was humiliating for him. And all the Philistines throwing him back going, hey, we're the winners. Now remember the Philistines, just to get a little perspective here. You do understand that God's just not like getting joy out of wiping entire nations off the planet. Okay, that's not, magnifying glass on the ants. That's not God. God was looking at the Philistines, much like the Canaanites who came earlier, who were willing to throw their children into the fire as an act of worship to their pagan gods. God's saying, I've had enough of that. Precious children thrown into fires. He's done with that. And so he tried to raise up Samson to make a difference and do something for God. You know what, though? He had failed. He was now utterly weak because of his own failure. Because he'd piddled away his opportunities to do something great for God. And so here he is, out there entertaining the Philistines. They stood him among the pillars, and Samson goes, oh, wow, remember he's blind, he's got his eyes gouged out. He said to the servant who held his hand, hey, put me where I can feel the pillars that support the temple, two central pillars in the temple here, so that I can lean against them. Verse 27, now the temple was crowded with men and women. Rulers of the Philistines were there. They were on the roof. There were about 3,000 men and women watching Samson perform. Then Samson prayed to the Lord. Oh, sovereign Lord, remember me. Oh, God, please strengthen me just once more. And God said, I'm not going to do that. Is that what God said? You've sinned away your opportunity. Where you been, man? You wasted your life. No. We see in the next few verses, God answers him exactly how he asks. He says in verse 29, Samson reached toward the two central pillars on the temple, bracing himself against them, his right hand on the one and his left hand on the other. And Samson said, fine, I know I'm done. I'm captured. I'm surrounded by thousands of people. I get it, God. But in this act, this last act, please let me take these Philistines down. That's what God raised him up to do, and he didn't do it. But now in his last chapter, he says, God, let me do it. He pushed them with all of his might. And God's power, by the way. And down came the temple on the rulers and all the people. And thus, now this is an interesting statement. He killed many more when he died than when he lived. Why did God raise him up? To kill the Philistines. And he piddled a lot of that away. But in the end, he said, God, in your grace, forgive me. God, in your grace, please get me back on the beam here. And for my eyeballs and for the reason that you raised me up, let me take him down now. And God said, fine. I will strengthen you. God loves, I love this verse from Isaiah 40, he loves to give strength to the weary. And you may be saying, well, that's only if you're weary and doing good. No. No matter what your weakness is caused by, repentance, a willingness to say, God, I want to do something great for you, not about me, about you. God loves to just give you strength. The New Testament equivalent of that, obviously, is not as to push down pillars, is not to bench press a lot. This is about a kind of spiritual strength to do something great. One last passage, okay? And this one, I mean it this time. The last passage. Ephesians chapter 3. I love the confluence in this text of doing something great for God and our reliance on God, looking to God for strength. We're going to need that. Their weakness was turned to strength. They became powerful in battle to do what God had called them to do. Well, what is God calling us to do? Not push down pillars, but you need strength, spiritual strength. He says this in verse 16, Ephesians 3:16. I pray that out of his glorious riches, he may strengthen you with power through his spirit in the inner being. We're not talking about muscles. We're talking about your heart and your resolve to be strong, to do the great thing that God has called you to do. And I love that. Out of his glorious riches, out of that may he strengthen you with power. Okay? This is not a double-A battery. Okay? This is out of his amazing strength. This power, he wants you to be empowered to do his will. I love this text, verse 17, so that he may dwell in your hearts through faith. Pray that being rooted and established in love, you may have power together with all the saints to first of all grasp how wide, how long, how high, how deep is the love of Christ, and to know this love that surpasses knowledge, that you may be, here's a great phrase, filled to the measure of all the fullness of God. Now, if you live there, being strengthened by the power of God, that you can't help but do great things for God. I love that phrase. The measure of the fullness of God to him who is able to do immeasurably more than all we ask or imagine. He can conquer a lot. According to his power that is at work in us, our reliance on his power, to him be the glory in the church and in Christ Jesus throughout all generations, including the 21st, forever and ever. Amen. Time for us to stand up and do something great for God. How are you going to spend the rest of your life? Let's do something great for God. When you do, you're going to have a whole new host of enemies, because it's Satan and the world didn't care. And if you just want to sit tight in the corner and not cause any trouble. But if you want to take a few hills for God, if you say, God, expend my life, maybe like William Carey, I just say, God, I'm not much. I'm a worthless worm. But you know what, God? Please, I will attempt great things and I'll expect great things for you. And that's going to be your new battle cry. Then trust God for protection. Look to God for strength. And by the time we come to your funeral and we say, oh, we sure miss him or her, we're going to say, you know what, though? They did amazing things for God in their lives. God can do that right where you live. He may not change your job. He might. He may call you to a new place. But you know what? You can do it, and God can do great things through you. I am sick and tired, okay? I am sick and tired, and I hope you are too, of the self-preservation theology that is peddled from countless pulpits in countless churches across our country. And it's all about giving sermons where we just kind of hug each other and say, oh, I just hope you get protected and you just live a nice life and you need to slow down and chill out and relax and I hope God gives you peace and it would be really nice if God just gave you a nice retirement too and be good if you get that vacation house too. That would be relaxing and you need to de-stress a little bit and chill out. Am I making the point? You hear that sermon, that preaching? Oh, stop it. Not only is it unbiblical, which is bad, it is completely absurd in a generation that has made an art form out of, we're stressed out about, oh, text messaging, I'm so tired, stressed, right? What are you talking about? Our great-grandparents are laughing at us from heaven, right? You guys are working hard. You must be really stressed down there. Ugh, yeah, you don't even get up to change channels anymore. I mean, think about it. We have a society that is focused on relaxation, recreation, leisure, and we're all, we need, oh, preacher, tell us how to relax more. We need to relax a little bit more. Decompress. Stop it. See? Stop it. It's absurd and it's unbiblical. Here's what the scripture says. 1 Corinthians 15:58. We need to give ourselves fully to the work of the Lord. Okay? Fully. Knowing that your labor in the Lord is not in vain. Give yourself fully to it. Give yourself fully to it. Here's the words of Christ. Because if you want to save your life, preserve it. This is not just soteriological. This is practical. If you want to get into preservation theology, you will lose your life. Okay? And we're not talking about soteriologically. That's true too. You want to preserve your life and reject Christ, you'll go to hell. That's true. But if you want to preserve your life now as a Christian and you're all into the self-preservation sermons and, oh, I just want to keep my nice little life and be comfortable, then here's the thing. You're going to lose your life. You will piddle away the rest of your life. You'll get to heaven and it'll be wood, hay, and stubble, and it'll be gone. Or, as Jesus said, you can lose your life for my sake. And then you know what? At your funeral, we're going to say, man, he found his life. She found her life. Man, she made a difference for Christ. He really made an impact on the kingdom. Well, I'm not greatly gifted. We went over that. Neither was Gideon or Jephthah. But you know what? God used them greatly because they had ambitious faith. Stop with the self-preservation theology. Let us spend and be expended for something in the kingdom of God, whether it's speaking, serving, it could be setting up a website, it could be starting a ministry, it could be getting involved and giving our whole heart to a ministry. It could be saying, I'm going to go take that hill for Christ. Let's do it. And you're not going to sit back and say, when we meet up in heaven, you know, I wished I wouldn't have taken that sermon so serious. I really spent way too much time serving the Lord down there on earth. You think you're going to say that to me? No. You're going to say, man, I wish I would have listened to that sermon. I wish I would have done it more. I wish I would have thrown more of my heart into that. You know, you told us about going into our closet and shutting the door, not coming out until we have something great to do. I never really even did that. You're going to look back and say, man, wood, hay, and straw, it's a waste. What are you doing with your life? What are you doing with the rest of your life? Let's do something great for God.
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3: If you're involved in a church, and I hope you are, how do your spiritual leaders evaluate success? And this leads to another question. What is the biblical measurement of success? Well, Paul answered this question for churches everywhere when he penned his letter to the Thessalonians and wrote these very descriptive words.
4: We always thank God for all of you, making mention of you constantly in our prayers. We recall, in the presence of our God and Father, your work produced by faith, your labor motivated by love, and your endurance inspired by hope in our Lord Jesus Christ.
3: In this prayer of thanksgiving, Paul has given us a clear and concise biblical criteria for measuring maturity in all churches at any moment in history and anywhere in the world. It's the degree of faith, hope, and love that is visible in any local community of faith. Paul summarized this criteria in his letter to the Ephesians. Until we all reach unity in the faith and in the knowledge of God's Son, growing into maturity with a stature measured by Christ's fullness. So here's the enduring principle. As local churches were to become models of faith, hope, and love, modeling the very life of Jesus Christ, what about your church?
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6: Hollywood makes heroes out of characters who go with their gut. But Dr. Tony Evans says that even our best instincts aren't always reliable indicators of what's really true. We'll learn more as we spend 2 minutes with Tony.
7: Suppose you went to the doctor and you said, "Doctor, something's wrong and I need some help." And the doctor examines you and he says, "Well, you know, in my opinion, and I can't prove it, but this is my feeling. I just feel if I cut you open and leave you there long enough, I'll find it. I'll find it because I really feel I'm good at this. And I don't know about you, but I may have to get a second opinion because he's not sure." Suppose you jumped on a plane and the pilot said, I think this is the right way to go. I think I'm going north. I feel it. We wouldn't function well like that. You'd probably get off that plane. He's talking about, "I think it's going to lift off." You know what pilots are taught? Pilots are taught to read the instruments and never go by how you feel. Because you what? Up there in the space, you can get disoriented. Because you can feel you're going right side up and really be upside down. Satan is the great deceiver. He can flip you upside down and you think you're right side up. And how many of us have thought we were going right side up only to discover we were upside down?
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8: It's already July. 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Here's some ideas. 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Supply some popcorn and Junior Mints and have their friends over for an outdoor movie night. 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On another night, let them stay up late and go outside with them. Look up at the sky and watch for meteors. On most nights, you'll see about 8 per hour. And don't

0: Don't know why they believe. They may not believe for long. A message from The Cornerstone. It's not unspiritual to admit that all of us desire to have an abundant life. Even Jesus addressed this. He said that he came that we might have life and have it abundantly. Yet in other places, Jesus talks about a life of sacrifice. He knew that part of the secret of enjoying life was giving ourselves for God and for others. Those who give financially to our station say that they experience fulfillment just in that act alone. That's because giving is a big step toward a more abundant life. 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
2: 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It is your marriage that holds your love together. Don't get the idea that your home is held together by love. Your home is held together by a commitment. It is your commitment that sustains your marriage and sustains your love, not vice versa.
1: Welcome to Love Worth Finding, featuring the profound messages and practical biblical teaching of Adrian Rogers. We live in a tragic and dangerous day of disposable and discardable marriages. The enemy strives to break up homes to create a vicious cycle of broken people. But marriage is the highest of all earthly relationships. The purpose of marriage is for a man and a woman to come together as one flesh, sharing in the closest bond and communion possible permanently. If you have your Bible, turn to Genesis chapter 2. We'll begin in verse 21 as Adrian Rogers shares instructions to maintain a super glue marriage.
2: Now, I am not here to make divorced people feel worse. If you've been divorced, thank God for the grace of God that cleanses. But I am here to lay out a warning to those who are not yet married and to help those who are married to have what I want to call today a super glue marriage. I want to show you today how to make up and not to break up. Because, dear friend, if you do break up, I can tell you with all of the emphasis, function, and emotion of my soul, there's going to be heartache, there's going to be difficulty. There are no whole eggs in a broken nest. Now, thank God, God has given us a book that tells us how to stay married and to be what God wants us to be. I'm reading here in Genesis chapter 2 and verse 21. And the Lord God caused a deep sleep to fall upon Adam, and he slept, and he took, that is, God took one of his ribs and closed up the flesh instead thereof. And the rib which the Lord God had taken from man made he a woman, and brought her unto the man. And Adam said, This is now bone of my bones and flesh of my flesh. She shall be called woman, for she was taken out of man. Therefore shall a man leave his father and his mother, and shall cleave unto his wife, and they shall be one flesh. And they were both naked, the man and his wife, and were not ashamed. Now what happens is this, dear friend, that the enemy, the devil, comes in and breaks up homes. And what happens is that people who come from broken homes have broken lives. And people with broken lives tend to build broken homes, which tend to produce broken lives, which tend to produce broken homes. And there's a vicious cycle. Psychologists tell us that girls tend to marry men like their fathers. Now you can see why mothers cry at weddings. Now, somehow, we've got to get in and break that cycle. You can't do anything about your ancestors, but folks, you can do something about your descendants. Let me tell you a verse that's been a life verse for me. You might want to make it a life verse for you. I claim this verse. Psalm 112, verses 1 and 2. Praise ye the Lord. Blessed is the man that feareth the Lord, that delighteth greatly in his commandments. I want to be that man. Blessed is the man that feareth the Lord, that delighteth greatly in his commandments. His seed his children.

0: children, his grandchildren, shall be mighty upon earth. The generation of the upright shall be blessed. Isn't that a wonderful promise? While we cannot deal, dear friend, with our ancestors, we can deal with our dependents. Now look, if you will, in verse 24 of the scripture. Therefore shall a man leave his father and his mother, underscore the word leave, and shall cleave unto his wife, underscore the word cleave, and they shall be or become one flesh, underscore the word be or become. Three action words, three verbs, leave, cleave, and become. And there God gives us, in a nutshell, what marriage is all about. You see, when God says that a man shall leave his father and mother, that speaks of the priority of marriage. Marriage is the highest of all earthly human relationships. When God says that a man shall cleave to his wife, that speaks of the permanence of marriage. Actually, the word here, cleave, means to weld or to glue. That's the reason I'm talking to you about a super glue marriage. All right, that's the permanence of marriage. And then they shall become one flesh. That's the purpose of marriage. That a man and a woman come together and become, in that closest bond and communion, one flesh. Now, I want us to look at simply the cleaving, the welding, the bonding. How do we stay together? Because, my dear friend, it is not easy. There must be such a total commitment to marriage if you want your marriage to last. Now, thank God for love. It takes love to build a home. If you don't have love, don't get married. But you listen to your pastor this morning. It is not primarily your love that holds your marriage together. It is your marriage that holds your love together. It is your commitment that sustains your marriage and sustains your love, not vice versa. Now, you see, the Bible says that a husband is to love his wife as Christ loved the church. I want to ask you a question. Is Jesus Christ committed to the church? Or when I fail, does Jesus say, well, so long, Adrian. I want a divorce from you, Adrian. I no longer want to be your Lord, your Savior. I'm finished with you. No. My Lord stays with me, and he has said, I will never leave you nor forsake you. Praise God for that. Do you want me to tell you what a perfect husband is? A perfect husband is a man who does not demand a perfect wife. You want me to tell you what a perfect wife is? Vice versa. One who does not demand a perfect husband. There needs to be, listen, total commitment, a lifetime commitment. For this reason shall a man leave his father and his mother and cleave unto his wife, be glued to her, welded together to her. Not only must there be a lasting commitment, but number two, there must be loving communication. Now, most marriages get in difficulty because the husband and the wife don't learn how to communicate. Again, let's go back to the analogy of Christ and the church. Does Jesus Christ communicate with the church? Yes, he does. He's given us his word. He speaks to us. He has sent his spirit into our hearts. He whispers to our being that we belong to him. We have the most intimate relationship with the Lord Jesus Christ, who said, I don't call you servants anymore. I call you friends. The servant knoweth not what his master doeth. That is, Jesus said, I have given my spirit to you to share my heart, to share my life with you. Most husbands and most wives fail in their marriage because they've not learned to communicate. Look, if you will, at the last verse here of our text. And they were both naked, the man and his wife, and were not ashamed. Now, truly, that deals with the physical part of marriage. There was no shame there in the physical sense. But you have to see, dear friend, that what he's saying there is, there was no mental barrier there. There was absolute oneness. They were absolutely one flesh, uninhibited. There needs to be that intimacy. There needs to be that communication. Now watch. Number one, there needs to be a lifetime commitment. Number two, there needs to be a loving communication. Number three, there needs to be a loyal confrontation. A loyal confrontation. If you think that being in a home is just smiling and making out like everything is fine, there are no problems, you're wrong. Does our Lord have problems with His church, His bride? Certainly He does. Does He confront His church? Indeed He does. As many as I love, He says, I rebuke and chasten. But notice He confronts us in love. As many as I love, I rebuke and chasten. There are going to be some conflicts in your marriage. I try to analyze in my marriage counseling and from study I have done, where are the major conflicts in marriage? Let me just give you some conflicts that are going to need a loyal confrontation. Number one, selfishness. Did you know that most of the marriage problems that I deal with, at their root is nothing but selfishness? Selfishness is one of the major problems. It comes across in so many ways. I'll tell you another area is financial, money problems. Or you say, that's right, not enough money will ruin a marriage. No, I'm not talking about not enough money. I'm talking about the mishandling of money. Poverty doesn't break up a home. Many times it brings you together. The problem in marriages is not so much a lack of money as it is a mismanagement of money. For the Bible says that godliness with contentment is great gain. Contentment. That's what people need. Godliness with contentment. I believe that charge accounts are the devil's plan to ruin marriages. And most people need a little plastic surgery. Take those cards and just cut them up. And learn that you can do without anything except one another. All right, let me tell you another problem, of course, is sexual. All of the things, the bitter fruit of the sexual revolution we're reaping. And indeed, that's one of the causes for divorce. Sex is a gift of God. It is a form of communication. The Bible says when husband and wife would have sexual relations that thus and such a person knew his wife. The sexual union of a husband and wife is a form of communication. He knew her. It's a way of saying, I love you, that cannot be put into words. And when all of that is fine, it seems like it's not such a big deal. But when it's out of whack, when it's skewed somehow, it takes on immense proportions. How we need to learn what the Bible says about this matter. And we'll talk more about that in our series. Another problem, believe it or not, and it's a real problem, is just the problem of nagging. Just nagging. Fault finding over trivial things. You didn't put the top back on the toothpaste. You squeezed it in the middle. Or you hung your stockings again on the shower rail. Or you never pick up your clothes. Did you know the word nag and the word gnaw are related? You ever had anybody gnaw on you? Now, it ain't funny. Here's what the Bible says. You can tell old Solomon knew what he's talking about. Proverbs 21, verse 19. It is better to dwell in the wilderness than with a contentious and an angry woman. Proverbs 27, verse 15. A continual dropping in a very rainy day and a contentious woman are alike. Drip, drip, drip. But it's not only the women who nag. Men nag. You need to confess it, not as a weakness, but as a sin, and break the habit. In-laws, they're another part of the problem. And 9 out of 10 complaints about in-laws are women complaining about the mother-in-law. Why is this? Often it is the case of two women in love with the same man. The mother can't give her boy up, and so she begins to find fault with the daughter-in-law, and vice versa. In-laws need to be wise. Let me just give you some rules for being good in-laws. They're just so simple. If you want to be a good in-law, you just simply say, hands off, prayers on, mouths closed, and hearts open. God will help you to be good in-laws. And then, of course, there's substance abuse, drugs, alcohol, or other forms of vice like gambling, all of these things. Now, folks, you will face one or more of these things in your marriage. And they're going to call for a loving confrontation. A loyal confrontation. Our Lord says, as many as I love, I rebuke and chasten. So let me give you some rules for having a good fight, okay? Let me tell you how to confront. And all of these things I can back up with Scripture. I mean, you're going to have to confront your mate. You are. I want to give you five principles here. Very quickly, I just want to name them off. And if you'll do this, you'll learn how to make up and not break up. And you'll learn really to have that super glue marriage. And you'll not be able to do these unless you have the first two already, which is that lifetime commitment and that loving communion or communication. Then you can have that loyal confrontation. First of all, isolate the problem. Pinpoint the problem. Know what it is that you're truly arguing about. Because many times we're hurting in one place and we're grunting in another. For example, your wife, she may be scolding you and fussing at you, but maybe she's tired. Maybe she's sick. Maybe she's afraid. Maybe you hurt her feelings over here, something else that you said or didn't say, and you have no idea that you did it. And so what you're really arguing about is not the point at all. Or maybe you come home and you find yourself in an argument with your wife, and you're not really mad at her. You're mad at what happened to you on the freeway coming home, or what your boss said to you. Zig Ziglar, who is a great communicator, tells a story about a Mr. Sparks who was going to the health club one day, and he was a business executive, and he was stopped for speeding. Made him so angry, when he got back to the office, he chewed out the sales manager because the sales were down. He wasn't mad at the sales manager. He was mad at the highway patrolman. Got all over the sales manager. The sales manager took it, couldn't say anything back, but he talked to his secretary. He said, where are those five letters I gave you? How come they're not in yet? Get those letters out. Secretary began to burn, do a slow burn. She went over to the switchboard operator and said, oh, you sit there every day and just answer the telephone. You don't do anything else. Why don't you help me? Why don't you do something to help me get these letters out? Chewed out the switchboard operator. Switchboard operator went home that day, and her 12-year-old son was sitting there watching television. Had a little nick in his blue jeans. She said, look, you've torn your pants. You go upstairs, no more television for you and no more dinner for you. About that time, the cat crossed this little boy's path. That was a mistake for that cat to come past right then. And he kicks the cat. Now, Zig asked this question. Wouldn't it have been a lot simpler if Mr. Sparks, the business executive, had gone over to the switchboard operator's house and kicked the cat himself? And not disturb so many people in the way. So many times, we're hurting in one place and grunting in another. Happy is the couple that can say, what is the problem? What is the problem? Pinpoint the problem. Pinpoint the problem. Number two, dear friend, learn to attack the problem and not one another. Oh, if we could only do this. Most arguments are ego against ego, right? Trying to prove we're right rather than attacking the problem. I've said it before, I'll say it again. There are no problems too big to solve, just people too small to solve them. If we would learn that the mate may have done something wrong and that is the problem, but the mate is not the problem, it's what the mate did. You say, I can't slice it that thin. Oh, yes, you can. Listen, if you have a child, for example, and you need to confront your child, your child comes in with bad grades or stayed out too late, don't say to that child, you're no good, you're a bad child, you have no respect, that you have no integrity. Don't talk to that child that way. You've attacked him. Don't do that. Attack the problem. Hey, son, grades are important. And here's why. Here's what you did that's wrong, and here's how we're going to fix it. But you see, dear friend, so many times it's ego against ego. And our rotten pride wants to be right. I'll tell you a third thing that we need to do if we're going to have a successful argument. We need to deal with one problem at a time and deal with problems as they come up. Now, the Bible says, don't let the sun go down upon your wrath. Many of us collect trading stamps. You know, you go to the store and they give you these stamps, you put them in a little book, and then one day you go down and redeem them for some lawn furniture. Wait a few months. What you do, you just put them in the book. Now, that's the way a lot of marriages do. Your husband hurts you, put it in the book. Says something else, late for dinner, you put it in the book. Forgot your anniversary, put it in the book. You don't deal with those things as they come up. And then one of these days, there's an explosion. She comes in to cash all her stamps. I mean, all at one time. Or he comes in. And you wonder why, where did all of this happen? How did all of this happen? You have failed to do what the Bible says to do, and that is to deal with these things as they come up, when they're small, when they can be dealt with. One trading stamp is not so big. It can be dealt with. Don't let the sun go down upon your wrath. Stick to the subject. Know what it is. Don't attack one another. Attack the problem. Deal with these things as they come up. Next of all, learn to negotiate. Don't get in a win-lose situation. Rather than having a war where both husband and wife lose, have a negotiation where both husband and wife win. Let both save face. Give in. Adjust. Compromise. Be gentle. Jesus does that. Jesus said, I have many things to tell you, you're not able to bear them. He knows what we're able to do. Learn not just to force your point all the way down to the bitter end. And then last of all, know how important this is. Pray, pray, pray, pray, and pray some more. It's amazing how prayer will help you through these things. And friend, if you'll do these things, and they're so simple, but so real, your marriage can be a marriage that will stay together as you have that commitment, that communion, that confrontation, all sheltered over with His great love. Would you pray for your home right now? Say, Lord, help our home to be all that You'd have it to be. Father, give us better homes. Make good homes better. Heal broken homes and broken hearts. In Jesus' holy name, amen.
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3: to American Family News. I'm Robert Thornton. President Donald Trump's latest tariff push got some new legal challenges. Here's Fox's Jared Halpern.
4: More than two dozen Democratic-led states are suing the Trump administration over tariffs imposed on 60 trading partners. The states filed the lawsuit at the U.S. Court of International Trade in New York, arguing the tariffs exceed President Trump's legal authority to impose taxes. A group of small businesses also filed suit to block the tariffs last month. The administration announced sweeping tariffs on July 24th, accusing the EU and other trading partners of not doing enough to stop the flow of goods made with forced labor. Earlier this year, the U.S. Supreme Court blocked so-called reciprocal tariffs imposed by the president. at the White House. Jared Halpern, Fox News.
3: President Trump said today that new talks with Tehran are the last chance for Iran to forge a deal and avoid an escalation of U.S. strikes on the country.
5: This is not something that, if it doesn't happen, this is a last chance for them to sign a good document.
3: The president said he expects negotiations that will reopen the Strait of Hormuz and create a pathway for Iran to address the United States' concerns about its nuclear program will begin in the next day or two. The Senate is set to begin its summer recess at the end of the week, but the chamber still has not approved several bills the House has passed, including a package of voting restrictions known as the Save America Act. Fox's Chad Pergram reports.
6: Conservatives and President Trump are imploring members to stay in session to pass the Save America Act.
5: I think there's nothing more important than the Save America Act. I think they should stay. They do what they want, but I think they should stay.
6: But that's not the plan. It's about the math. Two earlier efforts to pass the Save America Act failed to get a simple majority. Plus 60 votes are necessary to break a filibuster. President Trump upbraided Senate Majority Leader John Thune. The president begged Thune to convince the Senate to take action, but Thune is resisting. He wants members to go home and campaign.
3: With less than 100 days until the midterm elections, Democrats face a steep hill to capture both houses of Congress. More from Caleb Castile.
7: To gain control of the Senate, Democrats must hold key battleground states like Georgia and Michigan while flipping a few states in conservative strongholds. The path to the House is narrower. Democrats only need a net gain of a few seats to flip the chamber, but mid-decade redistricting in states like Texas could bolster Republican numbers. Debbie Wuthnow, president of iVoter Guide, says voters are weighed down by the economy and foreign policy, but independent voters remain hesitant about the Democratic platform.
8: What would cause independent voters to not vote for Democrats? Could be the move the Democrats are making towards socialism.
7: Wuthnow expects Republicans to hold the Senate while Democrats make a push for the House. 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I'm Caleb Castile.
3: Some New York City Democrats are revolting against far-left Mayor Zohran Mamdani. They're accusing him and the Democratic Socialist of America of white supremacy. Here's Fox's Nate Foy.
9: Democratic leaders in New York City's outer boroughs say they believe that Mayor Zohran Mamdani is ignoring them, and one borough president even suggests that the Democratic Socialist of America is a racist group. Queensboro President Donovan Richards shared a 2021 survey by the DSA on X, claiming that 85% of members are white. The DSA says a more recent survey last year shows that number is now 66%. Regardless, Richards wrote on X, quote, "White supremacy comes in all forms." There is also frustration that Mamdani prioritized a beautification project on Park Avenue, but neglected a similar project in the Bronx.
3: Mayor Mamdani told reporters his administration is looking at every different avenue to invest in the Bronx. Thousands of residents have been forced to evacuate as multiple wildfires race across the Spokane, Washington area, triggering Level 3 Go Now orders, the evacuation of a VA medical center, and the opening of emergency shelters across the region. Winds, however, have drastically backed down and will continue to ease over the next couple of days. Multiple fires are burning along Spokane's western and northwestern flank as extreme fire weather pushes flames toward neighborhoods on the edge of Washington's second largest city. See more news at AFN.net.
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0: What's wrong with our world? Why does it seem like hostility so often prevails? Relationships are easily broken, personally, politically, culturally, and internationally. Today on Truth for Life, Alistair Begg looks to the Bible to find the root cause that ultimately underlies all conflict.
1: Daniel chapter 10. In the third year of Cyrus, king of Persia, a word was revealed to Daniel, who was named Belteshazzar. And the word was true, and it was a great conflict. And he understood the word and had understanding of the vision. In those days, I, Daniel, was mourning for 3 weeks. I ate no delicacies, no meat or wine entered my mouth, nor did I anoint myself at all for the full 3 weeks. On the 24th day of the first month, as I was standing on the bank of the great river, that is, the Tigris, I lifted up my eyes and looked, and behold, a man clothed in linen, with a belt of fine gold from Uphaz around his waist. His body was like beryl, his face like the appearance of lightning, his eyes like flaming torches, his arms and legs like the gleam of burnished bronze, and the sound of his words like the sound of a multitude. And I, Daniel, alone saw the vision, for the men who were with me did not see the vision, but a great trembling fell on them, and they fled to hide themselves. So I was left alone and saw this great vision, and no strength was left in me. My radiant appearance was fearfully changed, and I retained no strength. Then I heard the sound of his words, and as I heard the sound of his words, I fell on my face in deep sleep with my face to the ground. And behold, a hand touched me and set me trembling on my hands and knees. And he said to me, O Daniel, man greatly loved, understand the words that I speak to you and stand upright, for now I have been sent to you. And when he had spoken this word to me, I stood up trembling. Then he said to me, Fear not, Daniel. For from the first day that you set your heart to understand and humbled yourself before your God, your words have been heard, and I have come because of your words. The prince of the kingdom of Persia withstood me 21 days, but Michael, one of the chief princes, came to help me. For I was left there with the kings of Persia and came to make you understand what is to happen to your people in the latter days. For the vision is for days yet to come. When he had spoken to me according to these words, I turned my face toward the ground and was mute. And behold, one in the likeness of the children of man touched my lips. Then I opened my mouth and spoke. I said to him who stood before me, O my Lord, by reason of the vision, pains have come upon me, and I retain no strength. How can my Lord's servant talk with my Lord? For now no strength remains in me and no breath is left in me. Again one, having the appearance of a man, touched me and strengthened me. And he said, O man greatly loved, fear not, peace be with you, be strong and of good courage. And as he spoke to me, I was strengthened and said, Let my Lord speak, for you have strengthened me. Then he said, Do you know why I have come to you? But now I will return to fight against the prince of Persia, and when I go out, behold, the prince of Greece will come. But I will tell you what is inscribed in the book of truth. There is none who contends by my side against these, except Michael, your prince. And as for me, in the first year of Darius the Mede, I stood up to confirm and strengthen him. Amen. Well, what is actually wrong with our world this morning? What is wrong with our world? How come it is so unbelievably broken? You may have been asking yourself the question. You may actually have come along to church this morning in the hope that perhaps somewhere along the line you may find an answer to that question, because you're deeply concerned, and understandably so. What is wrong with the world? How do we account for the atrocities of these days? Why is it that in all of our attempts at unity of the nations and of the homes and so on, there is so much conflict in our world? And perhaps most importantly of all, when, if ever, will it all end? This is not just a piece of rhetoric. I'm finding, and I'm sure you're finding too, that these questions abound at the moment. And it makes perfect sense. And it may be of surprise to us, and then perhaps we can pass it on to others, to acknowledge the fact that the 10th chapter of Daniel actually helps us in this matter. That it doesn't help us in a way that is exclusive to the 10th chapter. It is in keeping with the rest of the book, and it enables us to grapple with these kinds of questions. Chapter 10 is the beginning of the closing section of the book. It is largely a vision that is followed by a prolonged prophecy that runs all the way through chapter 11 and into chapter 12. And as we've said so many times in this study, it is absolutely imperative that we don't allow ourselves to be distracted by the debatable details, but instead make sure that we are majoring on the major themes that unfold for us from the text. We have said again and again, quoting the Westminster Confession, that not all parts of the Bible are equally understandable or as easy to understand as other parts, but those parts that relate to the unfolding story of salvation, both in their statements individually and in the impact of them cumulatively, leave a man or a woman in no doubt that salvation belongs to the Lord. Now, it is immediately clear from the reading of the opening verse that Daniel has been made aware of what he refers to as a great conflict. And this word that has come to him has been understood, and he has something of an understanding of the vision. To that vision we will come later in the day, all being well. And what he is making clear to us in recording it for us is that what, if you like, was happening on the ground was tied to conflict in the heavenly realms, that the unfolding drama of history needs to be understood in light of all that the Bible makes clear concerning history. Again, to repeat ourselves, we have said on numerous occasions that the only way that we can really understand world history is with our Bibles. Not that all the events in the unfolding story of history, I haven't found the Battle of Hastings in the Bible, I haven't found Napoleon in the Bible, and so on. But nevertheless, it is the way in which the Bible unfolds the drama of history that we can then say, well, I can begin to make sense of what is going on here. Wouldn't you agree that the events of the last 10 days or so have created the impression in many of us that there is something far deeper, something far more sinister behind these horrific events in our world, and particularly those events which are making clear the fierce opposition of many in our world to the person and work of the Lord Jesus Christ, and consequently to those who name the name of the Lord Jesus Christ? And one of the questions must surely be, why is it that that is the case? Why should it be? Why should it be that the followers of Jesus are so manifestly opposed, unlike the followers of other religious figures? Abraham Kuyper is famous for a lot of things, but his one great quote that most people know reads as follows: "There is not one square inch in the whole domain of our human existence over which Christ, who is sovereign over all, does not cry, 'Mine.' Not one square inch in the entire domain of human existence exists apart from Christ. The person you are sitting next to could not exist, does not exist, apart from Christ. The water that comes out of your tap does not exist apart from Christ. The stars in the sky," and so we can go through, bearing testimony to what Kuyper is saying. "Jesus," says Paul when he writes to the Ephesians, "has been raised from the dead. He's seated in the heavenly places, far above all rule and authority and power, and above every name that is named, not only in this age, but also in the one to come." Now, Paul is writing that to the church in Ephesus, who are opposed, who find that they are marginalized, who are suffering from all kinds of trials directly related to their affirming of the fact that Jesus is the Savior of all who will come to him in faith. And it is on account of that that the evil one and his minions is opposed to that very reality, and consequently engages in conflict. Now, this is not something that springs up from nowhere. This is the conflict that is announced for us at the very beginning of the Bible in Genesis chapter 3, and to which we refer from time to time. It's referred to in theological terms as the proto-evangelion or euangelion. And here it is. God speaks to the serpent, to Satan, and he says, "I will put enmity between you and the woman, and between your offspring and her offspring. He shall bruise your head, and you shall bruise his heel." Here you have this prophecy eventually pointing forward to Christ who is to come. And as a result of that, all conflict in the world ultimately may be traced to that one root. Now, you're not going to get this from listening to the news. I don't think I've heard anybody or read in any newspaper this week anybody saying, "Well, you know, there's no surprise that all this is going on, because after all, we exist with conflict in the heavenly realms. There is a great cosmic battle that ensues in a realm that we do not actually see and which we are prone to reject as scientific rationalists, as people who say all that we have is now and all the reality is in the tangible, in the seeable, and in the observable, and so on." And the Bible challenges that. Our fight then, says Paul in Ephesians 6, having identified the triumph of Christ, is not against a physical enemy. It is against organizations and powers that are spiritual. We are up against the unseen power that controls this dark world and spiritual agents from the very headquarters of evil. Now, you're going to have to decide whether you believe this or not. You're going to have to determine whether you're going to bow down under the authority of God's word and realize that the conflict in our world and the opposition to the Lord Jesus and to his people, which is manifest in many parts of our world today, is not simply as a result of political bumbling, ineptitude, a bad attitude on the part of people, but is traceable to the fact that within the corridors of power, within the governments of the world, there are dark and sinister unseen forces that are at work. That the very people who are making decisions unwittingly may be the very agents of these things. That sounds so bizarre, doesn't it? Let me quote Kuyper again in his second most famous quote, in the opening, I think, of the Free University of Amsterdam. This is what he says. "If once the curtain were pulled back and the spiritual world behind it came to view, it would expose to our spiritual vision a struggle so intense, so convulsive, sweeping everything within its range, that the fiercest battle ever fought on earth would seem, by comparison, a mere game. It is not here, but it is up there. That is where the real conflict is waged, and our earthly struggle drones in its backlash." The most powerful forces in our world are unseen forces. And we actually live our lives largely, if not in some cases, completely unaware of the spiritual battles that ensue in the heavenly realms. And if we had ever doubted that, surely our studies in Daniel make it perfectly clear to us that God is revealing to his servant 6 centuries BC that the immediacy of the conflict on the ground that the people of God are facing there is emblematic of that which will continue through the ages until in this final great denouement, when Christ, who is all in all, comes, he will usher us into an entirely different realm. Now, that seems like a very long introduction, and I guess it is, but it is purposeful. I want to try and make sure that we set this scene. I then want us to get no further than really just the first two or three verses. We'll come back to the bulk of it later on. I wrote down in my notes just a heading that reads, Daniel, still serving after all these years. And those of you who are Paul Simon fans will recognize just where that notion comes from. Instead of still crazy after all these years, which fits many of us, Daniel is still serving after all these years. Now, it is interesting to me, and I hope to you as well, thereby making it worthy of comment, that this first verse of chapter 10 seems to be directly taking us back to the beginning of the entire book, identifying the time frame as being in the third year of Cyrus, the king of Persia, a word revealed to Daniel, who was named Belteshazzar. Well, we know he was named Belteshazzar. Why are you mentioning it here? Well, presumably to remind us that what is happening in chapter 10 is directly tied to all that has preceded it. If you go back to Daniel chapter 1 for just a moment, you see there that it is in verse 7 that the chief of the eunuchs gave them their names, and Daniel he called Belteshazzar. And in verse 21, the very final verse of the chapter, and Daniel was there until the first year of King Cyrus. Well, now chapter 10, verse 1, in the third year of Cyrus, king of Persia. I think it's a deliberate reinforcement of these things so that we might recognize that God, who had put him in that position, was still with him, and this Daniel was still serving. You say, well, he was supposed to be there until the first year of the king of King Cyrus, and now it says that in the third year of King Cyrus, he was still there. Oh, yeah. It just said that he'd be there until the first. It didn't say he wouldn't be there for longer than the first. Maybe it was until the first that rounded out his formal service, and after that, he's in a kind of retirement mode. And so by the time we get to year three, he is confronted by this word. He understands something of the vision. And then having given to us this kind of editorial introduction, he's then going to tell us exactly what was going on. Now, as I study this, I thought it would be purposeful to pause for a moment and just recognize three aspects of Daniel's life and service. He is distinguished by his service of the living God. You remember back in chapter 6 when he's in the den of lions and the king, who's had a very broken night of sleep, comes down early in the morning to see if Daniel is still around. And when he cries out in an anguished voice, you remember what it says, he cried out. He came near to the den. This is the 20th verse of Daniel 6. He came near to the den where Daniel was. He cried out in a tone of anguish, declaring, O Daniel, servant of the living God. He didn't say, O Daniel, dreamer of dreams, visionary, Daniel, great leader, Daniel, fantastic administrator. All of those things were true. No, he says, Daniel, servant of the living God. And then he asked, has your God, whom you serve continually, been able to deliver you from the lions? And of course, the answer was yes. And so it is that we have him identified throughout the entire book in relationship to his service of the living God. Well, here are the three words that I want you to get. Number one, to notice that he is faithful, that he is faithful in this respect. By this time, he was an old man. If he'd been taken away at the age of 18 and these years have elapsed that are 70, then he's 88. He's definitely in the second half of his eighth decade. He's the age of some of us here. He's the age of that some of us hope we will one day become. And throughout the book, he has been marked by his faithfulness in two respects particularly. Absolutely faithful in listening to the word of God, and absolutely faithful in seeking the face of God. Listening to his word and seeking his face. That was the thing that annoyed his friends and his companions. Why do you have to be this way? Why can't you just be like everybody else? Why do you have to be so engaged with all of this stuff? And that, of course, was the basis of their charge against him, because they knew that they could find him in that situation because of his faithfulness in these regards. He is, if you like, the embodiment of the second half of Isaiah 66:2. This is the one to whom I will look, says the Lord, he who is humble and contrite in spirit, and who trembles at my word. And it is in this trembling response to the word of God that we find Daniel here. Now again, it is important to realize that the third year of Cyrus, the king of Persia, is a marker for us to recognize what is going on elsewhere. And here you need to turn to Ezra and to chapter 1 for just a moment in order that you can get a hold of this. Ezra chapter 1 reads, in the first year of Cyrus, king of Persia, that the word of the Lord by the mouth of Jeremiah might be fulfilled, the Lord stirred up the spirit of Cyrus, king of Persia, so that he made a proclamation throughout all of his kingdom and also put it in writing. And so a number of them leave. But interestingly, Daniel doesn't leave. Well, I suppose part of the reason that he wasn't going back is that he didn't want to go back. When you're 86, you presumably don't want to do some of the things that you did when you were 46 or 36 or 26 or even 76. He wasn't as physically commanding as he would have been as a younger man. And after all, there were people like Ezra and Nehemiah and their helpers who were put in position ostensibly in order that they might do the heavy lifting. So Daniel stays. And he does some heavy lifting of his own. What is that heavy lifting? He prays. His faithfulness is revealed in listening to the word of God and seeking the face of God. And as he seeks the face of God, having understood the great conflict that is about to come, he prays for the people of God immediately in their return to Jerusalem and in the awareness of the conflict that will ensue following that return. In other words, quite remarkably, he is committed to a project in which he himself had no immediate part, and the conclusion of which he would not live to see.
0: 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We'll hear more about the vital work of the faithful tomorrow. As we learned in today's message, Jesus is the Savior of all who come to him in faith, and he is sovereign over all, above every name that is named. It is these truths about Jesus that ignite the fury of the evil one, but give confident hope to believers. To understand all of this better, we have a special offer for you today from Truth for Life. It's an ebook titled Name Above All Names, and you can download it for free. The book was co-written by Alistair and his friend and fellow theologian Sinclair Ferguson. They take a close look at the unique nature of the Lord Jesus and the various ways the Bible describes his character and ministry. For example, in the book you'll learn why Jesus is given names like the Son of Man, or the Suffering Servant, the Lamb on the Throne, why these identities are an encouragement to all believers. Name Above All Names delivers an in-depth exploration of seven qualities of Jesus' identity, offering remarkable insights from two seasoned pastors to give you a well-fortified appreciation for the person and work of Jesus. The ebook comes with a companion study guide that provides questions to help you dig deeper into the teaching. 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It's perfect for personal reflection, or you can use it with your small group Bible study. 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Thanks for listening today. As we get older, we may not be able to do all the things we did in our youth. We may retire from our jobs when we reach a certain age, but we still have work to do for God. Tomorrow we'll find out why. The Bible teaching of Alistair Begg is furnished by Truth for Life, where the learning is for living.
2: 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You are going to love this story from Johnny about an amazing dog.
3: This is National Assistance Dog Weekend. You know what? We're celebrating the wonderful companions that help people with disabilities day in, day out. Like Janae. Growing up, Janae loved the outdoors, whether it was kayaking, archery, even going skydiving with friends. But one day, she experienced a terrible fall, struck her head. Someone called the ambulance, and then they rushed her into the operating room for brain surgery. Janae survived the surgical procedure, but the recovery involved months and months of rehab. What's more, the traumatic brain injury left her with muscle weakness, seizures, and fainting spells. At any moment, Janae's seizures can cause her to fall and re-injure her head, and that would be a terrible thing. I mean, it could happen at the supermarket, it could happen at home, and it's just downright dangerous for someone like Janae, who has already experienced brain injury. But thankfully, she has Colt. That's what she calls her service dog. Colt is a Weimaraner English Labrador who was handpicked and uniquely trained to meet Janae's needs. Now, I know what you're thinking. How can a dog tell when someone's going to have a seizure? Well, it's true. Colt has been trained to immediately identify when Janae is about to have a fainting spell or a seizure. And right away, he carefully positions himself flat on the ground right next to her to protect Janae from hurting her head should she fall. And once he knows Janae's seizures have stopped, Colt will lick her hand and face to try to wake her up. Colt has even been trained to hear her heartbeat, reach for Janae's medications, turn on lights, help with grocery shopping. This dog even opens doors and helps to pick up after himself. I can't believe that, but that's what she says. And that is an amazing service dog. And when he is not at work helping Janae with her care, his harness goes off and, like any good old dog, Colt bolts out the door to play. You know, Genesis chapter 1, verse 25 says there that when God created animals, he declared their creation to be, quote, good. Plus, the Bible makes it clear that God can communicate with animals, such as he did on Noah's Ark or with Elijah and those birds that fed him. And look at Balaam's donkey, right? I mean, these examples don't tell us that God is in regular communication with animals, but it is plausible that God interacts with animals much more than we realize. The Bible also declares that God enjoys animals. In Psalm 104, the psalmist says, "Let the Lord be glad in his works." Now, sure, that verse speaks broadly of all that God has created, but it follows with a lengthy description of God's interaction with animals, everything from wild goats and other animals small and significant. In Psalm 148, the psalmist called on everything to praise the Lord, and he includes beasts, cattle, and I'm sure dogs like Colt. I mean, don't you think that's fun? It's great to know that your pet is not only an animal that God enjoys, but in a way we can't understand, a dog like Colt responds to God's call in Psalm 148. Somehow, someway, animals praise the Lord.
2: Now, friend, I just know you want to see Colt, that extraordinary service dog. So take a minute to visit johnnyradio.org and watch a video of Colt hard at work. 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And hey, let's be sure to join those animals today. Wild animals, domesticated animals, and service animals like Colt. Let's praise the Lord. You'll be blessed as you do. Thanks for listening today to Johnny Erickson Tada Sharing Hope. Let's praise the Lord for all his creations.
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5: Hey, welcome to the Intentional Living Center, where we're all about helping you figure out what pleases Christ and do it. We're not the Holy Spirit. We're just here to encourage you by asking some questions, get you thinking. Because God's word speaks to whatever it is you're facing, a challenge, an opportunity, a decision. And we'd love to have you be a part of the show by sharing your comment with us as you call 888 888- 888-888-1717, 888-888-1717. And love to hear from you. All right, let's get started with Eric in California. Eric, welcome to the show. What's going on?
6: Yeah, well, I have a question. Newly married to a woman, beautiful woman, that's generous and kind, has a big heart, but she has no children of her own. And I have two children. Unfortunately, they have two different mothers. And periodically, I have to converse and see these other women. My wife does not understand, and I don't understand her not understanding, but there seems to be some tension.

0: concerned about your together past. In other words, what's been going on in your own relationship between the two of you. But there is some insecurity in her life that if you can get to the bottom of it and help her understand it and help you understand it and see what's going on, that'd be helpful. But here's the one thing, because that's what intentional living is all about. The one thing, give her as much security as you possibly can. And if you have, and as you talk to these mothers of your kids, include her as much as she desires. And sometimes it's good, sometimes it's not. Every couple's different. And you got to be careful with that, because that can go south too. But when there's a level of insecurity, I always say, okay, what's going on? My past, their past, or our past together. And getting those things answered is critical. Because, you brought a lot of stuff, a lot of past into your relationship, into your marriage. Okay? All right. Let me move on here. We got Julie in New Mexico is next. So what's going on? Sounds like it's a forgiveness issue in your life. What's happening?
1: So I'm kind of in the middle of my forgiveness journey, and I'm to the point where I definitely want to forgive. I harbor kind of bitterness and unforgiveness toward my mom. You know, God's been working in me in the few years since I've been married and as I've talked to my husband to realize kind of the ways that I feel she has wronged me and to kind of come to terms with that. And so I'm kind of, like I said, partway through forgiving, but I'm not all the way there yet.
0: Yeah.
1: And so I was wondering, you know, I definitely recognize the importance of forgiveness and I want to forgive her, but I know I can't really force myself to get there.
2: Does your mom know she needs forgiveness?
1: She has not asked for it. So, I mean, I don't know how much she recognizes. Through my life growing up, she was not one to come back and apologize when she did things wrong. So I don't know how much she recognizes.
0: Yeah. Listen, Julie, you said in your question that you're trying to come to terms with it. That's a tough thing. How do you come to terms with something when you feel bitterness toward a person because you've been harmed or hurt or you're lingering with something from the past? It's hard. It really is. I mean, that's why the Bible says to us, we're to replace anger and bitterness with kindness and forgiveness. That's what the Bible says. Forgive one another just as Christ forgiven us. We understand it's in the Bible. We understand that that's what we're to do, but sometimes that's a tough thing to do. And so I'm halfway through. Remember, forgiveness is a process. Feeling of forgiveness is a process. When you think about it, it's like coming to Christ. You've given your life to Christ. You've turned your life over to Christ. You're a child of God. You've been forgiven. Sometimes you don't feel forgiven, but it's still a fact. You've been forgiven. And so every day, you may have to get up every day and say, Lord, just give me a little less bitterness in this process with my mom. It's something I'm wrestling with. I need you today. Help me come to terms with this. And let every day become a little more clear of that in your life. The point is you're moving in that process. Forgiveness is a process. Remember, when you come to terms with something, part of what you have to do is say, hey, I have to acknowledge that it happened, whatever it is. It shouldn't have happened. I can't change that it happened. And I can't change them that it happened. But I can change myself. I can change my thinking. I can change the boundaries I put in place. It's an amazing thing to me how sometimes people confuse forgiveness with necessarily restoring a relationship. Because some relationships just aren't going to be restored. They can't be for numbers of reasons. But that's separate from forgiveness. So as a Christian, let's not confuse those two. Sometimes that happens, and when it does, and it's a beautiful thing, that's great. But many times it doesn't. But again, the one thing you need to focus on is what you have control over. And that's your own thinking, your own reaction to life. Okay? All right, let me go to, Myron is on the line in Arizona. Wants to talk about the finances, apparently. What's going on?
3: My one thing today is tithing. One of the biggest things that right now I'm struggling the most due to the fact that both lost our jobs recently. So I guess you could say the little bit of what we are getting is going towards our necessities. Should I say

0: selfish intention, but technically it's not. It's just our bill. And so we struggle with, should we tie this little small percentage or go towards the bill that we really need, you know? And it's really, really hard, especially when you know that the little bit of money you're only getting is specifically is for that.
1: Well, Myrna, don't beat yourself up where you are today, spiritually. Satan would like to use that against you. And God doesn't need our 10% to be okay. He's not sitting in heaven with his accountant trying to figure out what the balance sheet looks like. Tithing is an act of worship. It's something we do as a result of his intentional love for us. And so I tell people, wherever you are today, start where you are by faith and taking those baby steps. And it may be at this point that your first step is to say, we're just going to faithfully start taking 1% and we're going to start giving that faithfully. And then as our faith grows, we're going to make that 2% and then 3%. Setting some goals, trusting God, taking it one step at a time. Does that kind of take a little bit of the pressure off that maybe you're feeling that somehow or other you're not measuring up?
0: It's a lot better, yes, because it's a lot to take in, especially, you know, when you're in service and, you know, pastors all the time talk about, you know, if God wants you to bless you, you know, go right ahead and give your 10%. And, you know, it's hard. Yeah, I was a little bit beat up.
1: Listen, Myrna, listen to me. You lost your jobs. Both of you lost your jobs. Focus on getting those jobs, and then you can really say, Lord, I'm going to catch up. I'm going to get caught up here. In other words, the Bible says tithing is an act of worship. God loves a cheerful giver. And when we fall into this obligatory kind of boy, I don't know what I'm doing. God doesn't love me. And that is not what God's intention is for his children, at least in my perspective. Now, on the other extreme, I know that there's people that we can become selfish and say, I'm not going to tithe and I'm not going to give and I'm not, you know, I'm just because of my own insecurities. But you guys just lost your job. Your heart is there. I often suggest to people not only to start where you are and start building that faith, let that faith build in your life, but sometimes learning to tithe in other ways, tithing your time. Maybe there's things you could do in service, get involved in the church, doing some things during this period that you're growing in faith, you're growing in confidence in your marriage, and the two of you are working on some things together. It's a powerful thing. We hear your pain. That's painful. And boy, I can't, that's a scary time. You both lose your job, and at the same time, that's particularly difficult. So we'll be thinking of you. I'm praying for you, Myrna, but also Satan would love to camp on what you're going through right now and make you even more discouraged, and don't allow him to do that. Okay.
2: When I was in my early 20s, I'm 55 now, and I was about probably 19 or 20 then. I had a coworker, and he was in his 40s and he rode his bike to work, and I thought it was a little smarty pants, so I thought I'd judge him, and I was kind of critical of the guy. And well, one day he asked me for a ride home because his bike had a flat, and so I gave him a ride home, and as I dropped him off, he turned around and he said, you know, you're a very, very pretty girl, but you've got a really, really ugly mouth. And it was like a knife in my chest, and it broke my heart. And after I left, I just bawled all the way home, and I started crying, and I asked God, oh God, please clean my mouth up. I think when you're young, you don't even pay attention to how you speak, and you adopt all sorts of foul language or innuendos, or you just don't give a lot of thought to your speech. And that man, who was a little nobody to me, has impacted my life in such an amazing way. And here I look down at him. So I think sometimes we can look down at people and think they can't speak into our lives, but this guy's words really pierced me.
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4: Dr. Randy Carlson, I called a couple weeks ago. I had a concern, like, whenever I'm around people, my mind would always say, well, nobody's going to talk to you or nobody's going to sit by you, and this just haunts me. And so, but I just want to thank you for how you've been focusing on the mind and, like, changing my mind and my thinking. I'm really trying really, really hard to think different and just rebuke these negative thoughts. Again, I really appreciate you focusing on the mind and striving so hard to renew my mind. And, okay, thank you. God bless you. Goodbye.
1: Yeah, you're welcome. Listen, that's where it begins. The Bible says a lot about our minds, doesn't it? Be renewed in the spirit of your mind. Be transformed in your mind. As one author put it, I'd love to have a zipper on my head so I could just pull that baby out and wash it and put it back in. But that's not the way it works. I'll tell you what we're doing here at Intentional Living these days. We just opened the phone. We'd love to talk to you and hear what's going on in your life, help you think things through, and in the process, ask you some questions. Ultimately, I don't want to be in a position to tell you what to do because I'm not you. Besides that, the Bible's clear that you're to seek Him and let Him direct you, because ultimately, we're not going to follow through and do something intentionally unless we own it. Giving the advice is just part of the process, and hopefully the questions we ask help you think more deeply about what you could do to honor God and benefit yourself in the process. All right, let's get back to some calls here. Pamela is in New Mexico. Pamela, welcome to the show.
5: Well, I listen to the station every noon hour, and you know, it's really been hitting everything that God has been leading. It's been leading to me, you know, it seems like it's right at me. And when you say getting mad enough about something, it's been brought to light that I had been praying for months and months and months, but I bring my finances to light, and enough is enough. And it seems like very overwhelming, and you just said it, it's life, and life gets to be a little bit overwhelming after a while.
1: Yeah, it is.
5: And it seems like I take care of all the finances. I have a 21-year-old son. I have a 15-year-old kid. And my 21-year-old at home just is very disrespectful. You know, he just is at home. He doesn't want to get a job. And I've been trying to talk to him in a nice way, you know, trying not to get upset and telling him, you know what, look, you know, things got to change. We've got rules. We've got things going on. And at the same time, I'm dealing with not being intentional with my finances because I'm not being communicated with my husband. And I need his help, you know, and I'm trying to be superwoman, and I can't. you know, and I've been...
6: Emily, you sound like too nice of a person. You're probably a pleaser. You like everybody happy, and you take everything on, and you can't say no, and you always feel responsible, right?
5: Yeah, exactly.
6: And my guess is the people around you are saying, well, we didn't ask you to feel responsible. It's just something that you do. It's the way you're wired.
5: Right.
6: And, you know, I think when it comes to some of the real practical things of this thing of getting what I call mad enough, and that's a positive thing, by the way. I don't mean mad like anger, but inside to say, hey, you know, this isn't what God has for me. Finance is not working in the home that's not really the direction it should be going, and my husband and I not on the same page. You got to change your mind, and you got to say, hey, you know what? I don't have to tell myself every time that I got to be make everybody happy or please everybody or somewhere or other I'm responsible for everyone. But also tell yourself the truth that we got a problem and list them. And I think it's important to list out three or four of the top issues. Sit down. I would encourage you to sit down, change your attitude in terms of being positive with your husband and saying, honey, we got the financial issue. We got the issue with our 21-year-old. And we need to come to some decisions and set some decisions and agree on them and then take action. And whatever those decisions are, that's something between the two of you. But that you come to some agreement. I think this idea of always trying to be liked, trying to be nice, trying to be the one that's not going to rock the boat. The fact is, sometimes a boat's got to get rocked. We got to rock it so we get the issues on the table, face up, so we can talk about them. And I think in your case, Pamela, I think you begin by changing your mind from I've got to be the pleaser, making everybody happy, to changing your mind to say, I want to do what's going to honor Christ. I don't want my kids growing up and thinking they can get whatever they want and take advantage of people and do whatever. And my job, your job is to give them the best shot at becoming a responsible adult. And so you tell yourself the truth and then act on that truth with your husband. And there's where you make a decision and then you get intentional. That's what I'd recommend.
5: And, you know, that happened over the weekend. I have been praying about it. And, you know, God is so good that he brings things to light, you know, when he knows that you can't take them anymore. The thing that I'm dealing with now is how do I deal with my 21-year-old? You know, we both tell him, we sit down and we talk, and we say these are the rules, this is the way it's got to be. And he just thinks that it's just, I mean, I don't know what to do.
1: Yeah, I'll tell you. Ask yourself this question, Pamela. Am I really helping my 21-year-old by letting him get away with whatever he wants to get away with? And my guess is the answer will be no. Now, I talked about anger a moment ago, and I was thinking the Bible is very clear to us. It says it's okay to get angry, just don't sin. I think when you, and this is a really practical thing, there are times that anger is okay, just like any emotion can be used as a fuel to either drive us in a healthy direction or an unhealthy direction. Some people get angry and they lash out, hurt people, and sometimes to the extreme, lives have been taken, where you hear people later saying, I don't know why I did that. I was out of my mind when I did that, and the anger took over, and I did things that I would never have done 10 minutes later. So anger should be like a fuel, just like a fuel in the car. When it's run through the engine, it's a beautiful thing and it makes the engine work. But when it's poured on the ground and there's a lighter put on it, it explodes and burns everything in its path. And so it's okay to be angry. Here's the thing. Are you really helping your 21-year-old by letting him continue to be irresponsible and step in and fix everything? And then the second question is, why do you allow it? What is it that you're getting out of it? One of the things we have to ask as pleasers sometimes is, why am I doing this? What am I getting out of it? God wants to work in the life of our kids and grandkids, and sometimes we try to jump in and fix things when God's trying to do a work in their life.
6: We started this lesson by looking at the scripture that says, if you love me, Jesus says, you will do what I say. You will do what I command. You will know what the word says and live it. Our verse here, Intentional Living, is from Ephesians 5:10 that says to figure out what pleases Christ and do it. And to do that, you have to focus on God's intention. So as we talk about growing your faith, I would ask the question, do you know what that entails? Do you know what the Bible teaches? Are you a regular student of Scripture? Are you studying what the Bible says? And if you're not, then your focus is going to be elsewhere. If you want to be intentional in growing your faith, focus on God's intention.
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7: Hi, Dr. Randy. This is Adriana. I am a prodigal daughter. I was saved at the age of 8, and my dad went to prison for 5 years when I was younger. When he was finally out of jail, I was 13. And when I saw that he went back to his old life, he's a musician, so in the music that he was playing and drinking and doing drugs, that kind of gave me license to be crazy and wild until I was 26. Once I turned 26, I gave my life back to the Lord, but a lot of things had to happen for me to turn my life back. One thing was that my mom is a Christian, and she just never stopped praying for me. She never gave up, and she always told me, look for a church, connect with a local church, and would also say that you're a daughter of the Most High King, and she always reminded me of that. She knew that I was going to come back, and that really would make me tear up when she would tell me, and sometimes I didn't want to hear it, but I'd just like to encourage those parents to keep trying and to keep praying and to not give up, because the Lord answers prayer.
1: Thank you, Adriana. Love your comments on our storyline, 888-888-1717, 24 hours a day, just there for you, just for you today. All right, I think we got time for Crystal. Looks like you got a parenting blended family thing going on. How can we help today? What's going on?
8: Okay, we come from a blended family. My son is 11, my daughter's 12, and then I recently got married about 6 months ago, and we have a new baby as well. And my son and daughter, just, they're always fighting and just at each other, just talking really mean to each other. And I'm not sure, I've done different things to try to help. Like my son likes to tease my daughter, and so I'll tell him, okay, you know, do push-ups if you're going to tease your sister. But I just don't know where else to go, because they're always kind of at it with each other.
6: Yeah, it's sibling rivalry, isn't it?
8: Yeah. And then my husband tries to step in and tries to talk to them, but then I don't want them to feel like he's the only one disciplining. Like, I want to be able to lead my kids, but I'm not sure if it's because they're trying to get more attention or I'm not sure quite where it's coming from.
1: All right, listen, I'll tell you a couple things. 6 months, new baby, new dynamic, new home, new relationships, and you've got an 11 and 12-year-old trying to process all this, and they're struggling with it. And then your new husband is stepping in. It sounds like maybe he's even taking the lead more in discipline. I wouldn't do that. You need to be the mom. You need to step up. You need to take the lead, and your husband needs to support you in the process. Okay? I think that's the healthiest thing, and that's what we've seen over the years that works the best. And so, two things. Listen and lead. Listen to your kids. Listen to them. They're 11 and 12, been through a lot. How you doing, guys? Let's talk. You get a chance to talk to them, hear their heart, talk about what's going on with their feelings, how they're feeling about things. It's a process. 6 months, they're still learning. Been a time of loss, time of grief. Remember your experience getting remarried, new baby, 6 months, all right, is different than what those kids who maybe didn't want this, expect this, anticipate this. It wasn't on their bingo card, okay? And yet here they are facing this in their life. So here's the one thing that I recommend think you need to ask yourself and think about. You need to be realistic with your expectations. You've got to listen and lead. Listen to your kids and then lead with strength. I'll listen to you. I want to hear your heart, but your sibling rivalry is driving me nuts in the house, and you're going to be held accountable for it. Put you in your room together, or I'm going to separate you, or I'm going to hold you accountable. You don't have to raise your voice. You don't have to yell, but I really strongly encourage that you take the lead in doing that in your home, all right? Because your husband doesn't need that added stress to say, hey, now I've got to be the disciplinary for these kids. Should start with you. All right, got to run. Love to hear your thoughts, comments, Intentional Living. We're here from Family Life Radio and Intentional Life Media for you. God bless you. I'm Dr. Randy. Have a great day.
9: 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That is, feed a man well and you can get him to do anything. 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Jesus said that nothing going into a man impacts his heart. 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
16: 1 Peter chapter 4. Today, 1 Peter chapter 4. And in this section of 1 Peter that we're going to be looking at, Peter explained about a special kind of what he called a fiery trial that was about to overtake the church at the time in which he was writing, this fire that was about to come. It would not be the occasional personal suffering or personal persecution that would come from those around them individually, but actually what's going to come at this point in time as he's writing is the official fire, the official persecution from those above them. In fact, Christianity had been tolerated by Rome up to this point, because it was considered a sect, if you will, of Judaism. You know, just kind of a splinter group, a sect of Judaism. And the Jews were permitted to worship freely. But that attitude would change. And what would happen would be the fires of persecution would be ignited, first by Nero, and then all the emperors that followed. And the passage of Scripture we're going to look at in verse 12 down through verse 19, the Apostle Peter, through the Holy Spirit, gave believers, those readers then, and us today, specifically four instructions to follow in light of the coming fiery trial. The fiery trial. But he specifically addresses this to difficult days that were going to come to the church as a whole. So let's read, beginning in verse 12, and we're going to go down through verse 19, and we're going to talk about what to do when the fire breaks out. What's going to happen when the fiery trial comes? When the fire breaks out, how do we respond? What should we do? Well, let's read. Verse 12, "Beloved, do not think it strange concerning the fiery trial which is to try you, as though some strange thing happened to you. But rejoice to the extent that you may partake of Christ's sufferings, that when His glory is revealed, you may also be glad with exceeding joy. If you are reproached for the name of Christ, blessed are you, for the Spirit of glory and of God rests upon you. On their part He is blasphemed, but on your part He is glorified. But let none of you suffer as a murderer, a thief, an evildoer, or as a busybody, a meddler, in other people's matters. Yet if anyone suffers as a Christian, let him not be ashamed, but let him glorify God in this matter. For the time has come for judgment to begin at the house of God. And if it begins with us first, what will be the end of those who do not obey the gospel of God? Now," in verse 18 he quotes Proverbs 11, "now if the righteous one is scarcely saved, where will the ungodly and the sinner appear? Therefore let those who suffer according to the will of God commit their souls to Him in doing good as to a faithful Creator." And so our suffering means glory in the future. We can rejoice in that. Not only am I identifying with Christ in fellowship, there's something coming as a result of this. Not only that, though, verse 14 says that our suffering brings to us the ministry of the Holy Spirit. You see that? It says, "For the Spirit of glory and of God rests upon you. If you're reproached for the name of Christ, blessed are you, for the Spirit of glory and of God rests upon you." He's the Spirit of glory, and He has a special ministry to those who ultimately suffer for the glory of Jesus Christ. This verse can be translated this way: "For the presence of the glory, even the Spirit rests on you." This kind of reference is to the glory of God that dwelt in the tabernacle and in the temple in the Old Testament. If you're a Bible student and you've read the book of Acts chapter 6 and chapter 7, when that early deacon Stephen was stoned, right? The Bible says he saw Jesus in heaven standing, and he himself experienced God's glory. And the Bible says that his face shone as he were an angel even in that moment. This is joy unspeakable and full of glory that the Apostle Peter writes about. That, in other words, suffering Christians, those who are persecuted because they bear the name of Jesus unashamedly, they don't have to wait to heaven to experience His glory. Through the Holy Spirit, you can have His glory now. That explains how martyrs could actually sing praises to God while they're bound in the midst of blazing fires. It explains how persecuted Christians, and by the way, there are many in today's world. We don't have a grip on that here in these United States. There are many in today's world, how they can go to prison and go to death camps even without complaining or resisting to their captors. That's how that's done. The ministry of the Holy Spirit. Suffering. Our suffering also enables us to glorify His name. Verse 14. "On their part He is blasphemed, but on your part He is glorified." When we suffer because of His name. See, you can tell your unsaved friends that you're a Baptist. You can tell your unsaved friends that you're a Presbyterian. You can tell them that you're a Methodist, or you can even say, "Hey, I'm an agnostic," and there will be absolutely no opposition whatsoever. But when you tell them that you are a follower of Jesus, when you get that specific, and you begin to say, "I'm a follower of Jesus Christ," you bring Christ's name, really, into the conversation, and things start to happen. Things begin to change. Our authority is not in some religious name. Our authority is not in the name of some kind of a denomination or a theological persuasion. Our authority is in the name of Jesus. That's where it's found. And Satan hates that name. He hates it. And every time we're reproached for the name of Christ, we have the opportunity to bring glory to his name. That's a blessing. The world may speak against his name and so blaspheme on their part, but we will so speak and live that his name will be honored and God will be pleased. See, the name Christian, by the way, is only found three times in the entire Bible. Three times. The name was originally given by the enemies of the church as a term of reproach. It was not a nice word. It was derogatory. But in time, it became an honored name. And of course, in today's world, the word Christian to most people means all kinds of things. Across the board, some people see it as the opposite of pagan, but the truth is the word biblically carries the idea of a Christ one, a belonging to Christ, a follower of Jesus, a little Christ. It's certainly a privilege to bear the name and to suffer for his name's sake. As I was studying this message this past week, I came across and was reminded of an account of one of the great early martyrs of the faith and church fathers, Polycarp, who was the pastor or bishop of Smyrna in the middle of the second century. What happened was this. It was an interesting situation. He was arrested for his faith, and he was threatened to death if he did not recant. And he said, 86 years have I served him, and he has never did me any injury. How can I blaspheme the name of my King and my Savior? The Roman officer said to him, I respect your age, 86 years old. Simply say this, away with the atheists, and you will be set free. Now, of course, by the atheists, he meant the Christians who would not acknowledge that Caesar was Lord. The old man, 86-year-old, Polycarp, bishop of Smyrna, he pointed to the crowd of the Roman pagans surrounding him and said, away with the atheists! And he was burned at the stake. And his martyrdom brought glory to the name of Jesus. Glory. Suffering. Suffering for Jesus' sake specifically means that we can rejoice in that. So when that fiery trial comes, because of the fact that you are an unashamed Christian, expect it, rejoice in it.
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16: This is very important. Number three, examine your life. Examine your life. That's what verse 15 through 18 is all about. It's interesting because when in the furnace of persecution, in the furnace of hard times and suffering, as a result of being a Christian, we often have more light when the fire is burning. We have more light by which we can examine our lives and our ministries, the things that we do to serve the Lord. And the fiery trial is a refining process by which God removes things that we don't need, sanctifies us. Now, the fact is, one day, a fiery judgment is going to overtake the whole world, according to the Word of God. I believe that literally to be the case. 2 Peter talks about that. By the way, once we finish 1 Peter, we're just going to keep going into 2 Peter. We're going to wrap it up and bookend it all together. We'll see that, where we see this fiery judgment that's going to overtake the whole world. Meanwhile, the Bible says God's judgment begins at the house of God. Verse 17. For the time has come for judgment to begin at the house of God, the church. Now, what ought that do for us? That truth ought to motivate us to be obedient, to be God's people. Now, there are several questions we should ask ourselves as we examine our own lives when fiery trials come. Number one is this. Why am I suffering? That's a good question. Verse 15, why am I suffering? Now, we noted that not all suffering is a fiery trial from the Lord. if a professed Christian gets into trouble, breaks the law, or even, the apostle says, becomes a meddler, a busybody in other people's lives, the Word of God says he ought to suffer. She ought to suffer. The fact is that the fact that we're Christians is not a guarantee that we're going to escape the normal consequences of our misdeeds, of our actions. We may not be guilty of murder, like it says here, though anger can be the same as murder, but what about stealing? What about meddling? What about being a busybody? Gossip. When Abraham and David and Peter and other Bible greats disobeyed God, what happened? They suffered for it. They experienced the consequences. And so who are we that we should escape? Let's be sure. Let's be sure. Let's be sure that we're suffering because we're Christians. Not because we're meddlers or don't have integrity or are filled with hate toward other people. A good question to ask is, why am I suffering as we examine our lives? Another good question is, am I ashamed or am I glorifying Christ? Am I ashamed or am I glorifying Christ? Verse 16. If anyone suffers as a Christian, let him not be ashamed, but let him glorify God in this matter. The Father is not ashamed to be called our God. Our Lord on the cross despised shame for us, so surely we can bear reproach for him and not be ashamed. Not be ashamed is negative. Glorify God is positive. It takes both for there to be a balanced witness. Here's how this works. If we seek to glorify God, if we seek to glorify Christ, then we will not be ashamed of the name of Jesus. It won't happen. Another question to ask ourselves. Not only am I ashamed or am I glorifying God, am I seeking to reach lost people? Am I seeking to win, if that would be a good word to use, the lost? I want you to note in verse 17 and 18, note the words here that the Apostle Peter used to describe the lost. Them that obey not the gospel, who do not obey the gospel of God. He calls them the ungodly in verse 18, and the sinner. The argument of the verse is clear. I think we can figure this out. It's this: if God sends a fiery trial to his own children, and they are scarcely saved, or another translation puts it, saved with difficulty, then what's going to happen to lost sinners when God's fiery judgment falls? That's the argument here. That's the thought. And so when a believer suffers, when you as a genuine follower of Jesus suffer, you experience glory. You know that there's a greater glory coming in the future. But the sinner or the ungodly who causes the suffering is only filling up the measure of God's wrath more and more, according to Matthew chapter 23. And here's the facts. Instead of being concerned only about ourselves, we need to be concerned about the folks around us. Our present fiery trial is nothing compared to the flaming fire that's going to punish the lost when Jesus returns in judgment. This idea is expressed in this proverb that he's quoting. It's there. By the way, that phrase, scarcely saved, that literally means saved with difficulty. That does not suggest that God is too weak to save us, that he barely pulls it off in some way. That's not what that's talking about. The idea, the reference is probably to something similar, like in Genesis 19, where God sought to rescue Lot from Sodom before the city was destroyed. And here's the fact. God was able, and he was going to save Lot, but Lot was unwilling. Lot was unwilling. What did he do? He lingered. He argued with the angels. He finally had to literally be taken by the hand and dragged out of the city. That's what had to happen. And so Lot was saved, quote unquote, as by fire. And everything he lived for went up in smoke. Literally. And times of persecution, times of opposition, are an opportunity for a loving witness to those who persecute us. You think about Paul and Silas in prison. And they were thrown into prison. And at midnight, they were singing praises and glorifying God and all of that. And an earthquake took place. Listen, it was not the earthquake that brought the Philippian jailer to Christ. That was not it. As a matter of fact, what the earthquake did was it frightened him so bad into almost committing suicide. He took out a knife and would have killed himself because he was going to have to face the fact that the prisoners had escaped. The earthquake was not what brought him to faith. It was Paul's loving concern for him that God used to bring him to faith in Christ. Yes, it's important to talk about judgment. But what folks need is to see God's love. They need to hear the gospel. That's in light of judgment, yes, but judgment alone is not going to do it. And because as Christians, as believers, and this is so hard for us, but because we want to seek revenge on those who hurt us, but we do not seek revenge to those who have hurt us. Instead, we're to pray for them and seek to lead them to faith in Christ if they are indeed unbelievers. So, examine your life. Ask those questions. Why am I suffering? Am I ashamed or am I glorifying? Do I really care about unsaved people? Finally, here's the instruction when the fiery trial comes. What do? You commit yourself to God. Commit yourself to God. Verse 19. When we are suffering in the will of God, we can commit ourselves into the care of God. Absolutely. Everything else that we do as a Christian really depends on this. The word, by the way, it says commit, that's a banking term. It's a banking term. It literally means to deposit for safekeeping. Now, of course, once you deposit your life into God's bank, you're always going to receive eternal dividends on your investment. That's going to happen. I remember back when in 2008 and all that recession stuff hit, and, you know, I don't know if we're in it or out of it. I don't have any idea what's taking place, but I remember when the banking deal just kind of melted down and the TARP money went into all that, and you know, you begin to see advertisements on television about the financial stability and ability of certain banks, you know, saying we're good, we're safe, don't worry about it, keep your money with us. And of course, that financial unsteadiness, they wanted to give assurances to those of us who had money in their banks that it's going to all be okay. Listen, when you deposit your life with God, you have nothing to fear. He's able to keep you, and He will keep you. Absolutely. And this commitment, where it says in verse 19, therefore let us who suffer according to the will of God commit, deposit, commit. That's not a single action, but it's a constant attitude. The tense in which that is written in the original language, it says by constantly committing. That's the force of the admonition here, constantly committing. How do we do this? Look what it says. In doing good. You commit yourself, you commit your soul to Him in doing good by means of well-doing. What does that mean? That means as we return good for evil. As we do good, even though we suffer for it, what we're doing is we're committing ourselves to God so that He can care for us. This commitment involves every area, every hour of our lives. And if we really have hope, if we really believe that Jesus is coming again, then we will obey His word. We'll lay up treasures in heaven. We'll lay up treasures in glory. See, here's the difference. Unsaved people, the world, unsaved people have a present that is controlled by their past. We have a present that is controlled by the future. That's a distinguishing difference. A present that's controlled by the future. And in our very serving, in our very living for God, what we're doing is we're committing ourselves to God and we're making investments in that future all the time. There's a striking illustration of that. Here's a good way to kind of pull this together. There's a striking illustration of that in the Bible, as a matter of fact, in Jeremiah chapter 32. The prophet Jeremiah, he had been telling the people that one day, their situation's going to change. And they would be restored to their land. But while he's preaching that and telling the people that, At that time, the Babylonian army occupied the land and was actually about to take Jerusalem, going to sack Jerusalem. And what happened, Jeremiah had a cousin, and his name was Hanamel. He gave Jeremiah the opportunity to purchase the family property that was actually now occupied by the enemy's army. That doesn't make good sense to me. That doesn't seem like a good deal. I'm going to buy land that my enemies occupy. But you know what the Bible says? The Bible says that the prophet put his money where his mouth was. He'd been preaching. We're going to be restored to the land. Our situation's going to change. And you know what he did? He actually did it. He bought the land. He paid the money. He purchased the land. And no doubt he became the laughingstock of everybody around there in Jerusalem. But what happened was God honored his faith because Jeremiah lived according to the word that he preached. He did it. He says, commit yourself to the faithful creator. Why did Peter refer to God as a faithful creator instead of a faithful judge or a faithful savior? Here's why. Because the creator meets the needs of his people. It's the creator who provides food and clothing to persecuted Christians, who protects them in times of danger. When the early church was persecuted, they met together for prayer and they addressed the Lord as this. Here's the quote, Acts chapter 4. As God, which has made heaven and earth and the sea and all that is in them. They prayed to the Creator. The Creator. Our Heavenly Father is the Lord of heaven and earth. And with that kind of Father, we have no need to worry. He is the faithful Creator, and His faithfulness will not fail. Now, before God pours out His wrath on this evil world, and He's going to, before God pours His wrath out on this evil world, a fiery trial is going to come to God's church. It's going to come. The purpose of it is going to be to unite and to purify it, that it might be a strong witness to the lost. And there's absolutely nothing for us to fear if we are suffering in the will of God. That's the key. Why? Because our faithful Creator will victoriously see us through. What to do when the fire breaks out? Expect it. Rejoice in suffering. Examine your life. Ask those important questions. And above all else, commit yourself to God. That's the question that you need to ask as we walk away this morning. Have I committed my life to God? Am I committed myself into God's hands? If not, verse 18 is scary. If the righteous one is scarcely saved, where will the ungodly and the sinner appear? That's not good. Have you committed yourself into God's hands? Trusted Jesus truthfully and fully and completely? His grace, His mercy. Repented of your sins, became His follower.
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On social media, doctors, healers, and influencers are showing off weight loss transformation, improved joint mobility, and more. What's their secret? They point to health supplements. However, appearances are deceiving.

0: The New York Times found many of these influencers on social media who are touting to American consumers the benefits of these supplements are actually AI-generated. Hundreds of hyper-realistic-looking ads promising medical miracles while making misleading claims. The Better Business Bureau has received hundreds of complaints about Ambrosia Brands, just one of the companies behind the ads. Fake wellness influencers like these are multiplying across the internet and taking advantage of people. In a time of so much deception all around us, we cling to God's word and pray the words of Psalm 120. Deliver me, O Lord, from lying lips, from a deceitful tongue. Welcome to Haven today. I'm David Wolin, sharing the great story that's all about Jesus. And this is a program called The King We Need. If your memory goes back far enough, you might remember a day when this ministry was known as the Haven of Rest and was hosted by a man who called himself First Mate Bob on the air.
1: Ahoy there, shipmate.
0: The times were different then, but the daily message was a call to draw near to Christ, which is what we still do, and it's what we'll do

And so when we set out to publish a new book, we knew it had to be all about Jesus as well. And that's exactly what you find in Christ in All the Scriptures, Reading and Praying Through the Bible in a Year. This is a unique resource to help you see Jesus in every book of the Bible, including all of the Old Testament. After all, Jesus did say this, that all the law and the prophets and the Psalms, the whole Old Testament, it is about him. And this Bible reading guide can help you to see that more and more as you engage through God's Word throughout the year. There's no reason to wait to start this in a new year. You can do this now. Christ in All the Scriptures in hardback is our way of saying thank you for your help to Haven, especially now as we are in the middle of the summer, traditionally the slowest season for giving at Haven. And since this is not a ministry with a large endowment to fall back on, we're not part of a larger ministry that can help us weather these lows. No, it's friends like you that keep us on the air from day to day, month to month, year to year. And so would you pray right now about how you could come alongside Haven with a gift and with our thanks? We'd love to send you this hardback book, Christ in All the Scriptures. The number to call is 865-HAVEN. 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And now we'll get started with Out of the Depths. Here's Sovereign Grace.

This is Haven Today. I'm David Wolin, and that was Sovereign Grace and Out of the Depths, those lyrics coming right out of God's Word. I so appreciate how Psalm 130 gives voice to our need and brings us to our knees. Out of the depths I cry to you, O Lord. Hear my voice. Let your ears be attentive to the voice of my pleas for mercy. If you, O Lord, should mark iniquities, O Lord, who could stand? And that is the core of our problem, isn't it? The Lord does mark iniquities, and none can stand before him on the basis of their own righteousness. That is our position before our God, who is holy, holy, holy. And yet this he tells us about himself, that he draws near to the contrite and brokenhearted. He has provided a pathway for reconciliation between God and man. That has always been his character. The Old Testament reveals it, but then God drew near in a way no human heart had ever conceived. God demonstrates his own love for us in this, Romans 5 tells us. While we were still sinners, Christ died for us. And so, inspired by the Holy Spirit, the psalmist in Psalm 130 anticipates this and says, "With you there is forgiveness, that you may be feared. I wait for the Lord, my soul waits, and in his word I hope. My soul waits for the Lord more than watchmen for the morning, more than watchmen for the morning." And now, as we open God's word, to continue in the text that we opened up yesterday, we're in 1 Samuel 7, and we'll continue our series, The King We Need. And at this point in the Old Testament, Israel is about to exit the period of judges, and as the book by that name reminds us with its final words, it says, "In those days Israel had no king. Everyone did as they saw fit." And Samuel would be the last judge and prophet of that period, and he comes onto the scene as the Philistines have been dominating and subjecting Israel for 20 years. God's people are living in fear of their enemies, but now they are lamenting after the Lord. And yet, that lament, or that longing, as some translations put it, has not yet brought them to the point of repentance, not until the day that Samuel called them out with these words, "If you are returning to the Lord with all your hearts, then rid yourselves of the foreign gods, commit yourselves to the Lord and serve him only, and he will deliver you out of the hand of the Philistines." And so they did. They got rid of their foreign gods and they served the Lord only. And our main takeaway yesterday was this: true repentance is tangible and undivided. And today in 1 Samuel 7, starting in verse 5, we're going to build on that, and I'll tell you now what the key point for today's message is. Repentance is not enough. We need a mediator to make atonement. I'll repeat that, and I'll build on that as we go. Repentance is not enough. We need a mediator to make atonement. And now, picking up with verse 5, "Then Samuel said, 'Assemble all Israel at Mizpah, and I will intercede with the Lord for you.' When they had assembled at Mizpah, they drew water and poured it out before the Lord. On that day they fasted, and there they confessed, 'We have sinned against the Lord.' Now Samuel was serving as leader of Israel at Mizpah." So individually, privately, the people of Israel now had gotten rid of their idols, household by household, and now it was time corporately for Israel to confess their sins together. And that is extraordinary. This kind of thing doesn't just happen. It's not an event you can plan. We're talking about a massive working of God across an entire people all at once. It's an ancient revival. The pouring out of water and the fasting are both symbolic of their hearts before God, not manipulating him, but turning toward him, demonstrating in a tangible way their dependence on him. Let's keep going. Verse 7. "When the Philistines heard that Israel had assembled at Mizpah, the rulers of the Philistines came up
to attack them. When the Israelites heard of it, they were afraid because of the Philistines. And for good reason. They likely had few weapons to fight with at that point. 20 years without a blacksmith will do that. That was what the Philistines had imposed on the people. And Israel's numbers were few, their faith was small. And this is exactly where this new generation and the previous one part ways. You see, it's not the size of your faith or its quality that saves you, but the strength of the one in whom your faith resides. I love the way one commentator puts it. Genuine repentance is the proper preparation for God's mercy. Not that repentance coerces such mercy. There is no merit in such repentance, but there is no saving help without such repentance. Repentance is not the cause, but only the condition of Yahweh's deliverance. Now in chapter 4, when the last generation was desperate and facing the Philistines in their day, what did they do? Well, if you flipped back to chapter 4, middle of verse 3, you'd see it there in the text. At that time, the elders of Israel said, "Why did the Lord bring defeat on us today before the Philistines? Let's bring the Ark of the Lord's covenant from Shiloh so that he may go with us and save us from the hand of our enemies." They did not seek the Lord, but they tried to use him and use the Ark, and the Ark was lost briefly to the Philistines. The Lord afflicted the Philistines and caused them to send the Ark back to Israel, and when it did, it came as far as the house of a man named Abinadab, and there they left it for 20 years. So now flipping back to chapter 7, verse 8, this generation apparently has learned the lesson. No one says, "Hey, wait a minute, remember the Ark? It's over at Abinadab's house. Quick, someone go get it. It's a powerful weapon." No, instead the people of Israel said to Samuel, "Do not cease to cry out to the Lord our God for us, that he may save us from the hand of the Philistines." They needed literal deliverance on the battlefield, but more than that, they needed deliverance from their own sin before the Lord. They had come to repent, yes, but here's the key point again. Repentance is not enough. We need a mediator to make atonement. They did back then, we do today. With Israel, God knew that. He had known that, which is why he called Samuel as a child 20 years earlier, and now he was standing in as the prophet of Israel. Their faith was tiny and untested. Their knowledge of God was small, and yet, get this, none of that was a problem for God. They needed someone to speak on God's behalf to them and to intercede on their behalf before God, a mediator. But first, what's atonement? What's atonement? It's a theological word from the Bible, and it's a concept we can understand intuitively. In my own home, Marcy and I have 3 children, and of course, conflicts are common, like they are in all families. If one child sins against another, let's say, and one child takes a toy out of another's hands, what's required to make things right? It's not complicated. First, repentance in the form of a heartfelt apology, and then give the toy back. But what if, rather than just taking the toy, they had also thrown it over the banister and the toy had shattered on the floor below? Well, in that case, a simple apology and handing back the pieces of a broken toy wouldn't be enough. Somehow that child would have to pay for what they destroyed. Without that, the relationship couldn't be restored. Well, our need for atonement for our sin before God is much more like the latter, except much more serious and grievous. That's not because our sin is infinite, but because God is. He's infinite in his holiness and perfection. He's the maker and sustainer of all creation. In him we live and move and have our being. Without God's constant sustaining power, we wouldn't even continue to exist. And our sin, which offends his holy character and is deserving of his wrath, our sin separates us from the one who calls himself the way, the truth, and the life. He is life. And our sin separates us from that life. And what do we call it when we're separated from life? That's called death. And the Bible states it plainly that the wages of sin is death. And so,
this pattern of sacrifice, which is found all the way back in the first few chapters of Genesis. It winds its way through the Old Testament, God showing his people and showing us his intention ultimately to save them through Christ. But here in the Old Testament, God is graciously allowing a substitute for the sin which sin deserves, a sacrifice which allows for that guilt to be borne by another. Listen to the details of what comes next. Verse 9, "Then Samuel took a suckling lamb and sacrificed it as a whole burnt offering to the Lord. He cried out to the Lord on Israel's behalf, and the Lord answered him." While Samuel was sacrificing the burnt offering, the Philistines drew near to engage Israel in battle, but that day the Lord thundered with a loud thunder against the Philistines and threw them into such a panic that they were routed before the Israelites. The men of Israel rushed out of Mizpah and pursued the Philistines, slaughtering them along the way to a point below Beth-kar. The details here are incredible. Right there in their midst was a nursing lamb who was offered up before God on behalf of all the people. And how long did it take for God to respond? It was immediate. Just as Samuel was offering up the burnt offering, God acted independently and without their help. He thundered from heaven. Throughout the Bible, there is a cadence of grace, I sometimes like to call it, and you can hear it like a melody throughout the history of salvation. Did you pick up the tune right there? God is pointing us to the great shepherd who himself would take the place of his sheep, becoming the Lamb of God who takes away the sin of the world.

0: written by Fanny Crosby in the 19th century, but sung for us today by Nathan Drake. To God be the glory. Such a great hymn to wrap up our time together today. This is Haven Today. I'm David Wolin, and we're in a series this week called The King We Need. And I want to invite you to come back tomorrow as we continue in 1 Samuel 7 and conclude this section of the series with a punctuation mark, a reminder not only of the God who delivers, but also how he delivers. And that points us directly to the King of Kings. So have you had that moment yourself when you suddenly were shocked to realize how much of the whole Bible truly does point to Jesus? I can remember when that light bulb for me turned on years ago as I was reading the Old Testament and realized it really is pointing me to the greater Joseph, the greater Moses, the greater David, the greater Daniel. All of these men, of course, used by God, but none of them could do what the Lord Jesus did for us. And as you read through the Bible with what some have called the, quote, Jesus lens, when you do that, you do begin to see how Christ is the fulfillment of every promise throughout the Bible. And to help you see that more clearly, I'm so excited to send you Haven's very own hardback book called Christ in All the Scriptures, Reading and Praying Through the Bible in a Year. This is a first-of-its-kind resource coming out of Haven, and I believe it will help you to see Jesus on every page of God's Word. 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I'm David Wolin. Won't you come back again next time? We'll be keeping it all about Jesus. It's the great story here on Haven Today.
1: Welcome to Bible Q&A with John MacArthur. This is Denny Nugent with today's question. It comes from 1 Corinthians 11:27, where the Apostle Paul issues a stern warning. He said, "Whoever eats the bread or drinks the cup of the Lord in an unworthy manner shall be guilty of the body and the blood of the Lord." Now, John, what's Paul getting at here? What does it mean to be guilty of the body and blood of the Lord?
2: Well, that's a very penetrating question. What does it mean to be guilty of the body and blood of the Lord? That is a frightening indictment. And any believer with any kind of consideration or meditation on that would say, wow, I don't want to be in that group who are guilty of the body and blood of the Lord. But the fact is, a believer who goes to the table of the Lord, takes the bread and the cup, and feigns allegiance to Christ, and gives honor and worship to him for his death, while at the same time harboring and holding sin in his life, is rendered before God as guilty. In other words, he's inflicting wounds on the very Lord that he is assuming he is honoring and worshiping. That's why Paul said, you better examine yourself in the very next verse. Because if you don't, you're going to eat and drink judgment to yourself. Whatever it means to be guilty of the body and blood of the Lord, the consequence of it are said to be judgment. And that's why we go to the Lord's table to examine our hearts and to make sure we have nothing that wounds the body of Christ, nothing that is an injury to Him. We examine our hearts and make sure we're pure before Him.
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4: From legendary leader Dwight L. Moody, who said, "Love is the badge that Christ gave His disciples. He said, 'By this all men will know that you are My disciples, if you have love one toward another.' I would recommend all Christians to read the 13th chapter of 1 Corinthians constantly, abiding in it day and night. Then the power of Christ and Christianity would be felt as it never has been in the history of the world. A great many men pray for faith, but they forget that love exceeds faith. I would a good deal rather live the 13th chapter of 1 Corinthians and have this love that Paul is speaking, the love of God burning in my soul like an unquenchable flame, so that I may reach men and win them for heaven." From legendary leader D.L. Moody. A message from The Cornerstone.
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6: American Family News, I'm Robert Thornton. President Donald Trump's latest tariff push got some new legal challenges. Here's Fox's Jared Halpern.
7: More than two dozen Democratic-led states are suing the Trump administration over tariffs imposed on 60 trading partners. The states filed the lawsuit at the U.S. Court of International Trade in New York, arguing the tariffs exceed President Trump's legal authority to impose taxes. A group of small businesses also filed suit to block the tariffs last month. The administration announced sweeping tariffs on July 24th, accusing the EU and other trading partners of not doing enough to stop the flow of goods made with forced labor. Earlier this year, the U.S. Supreme Court blocked so-called reciprocal tariffs imposed by the president. At the White House, Jared Halpern, Fox News.
6: President Trump said today that new talks with Tehran are the last chance for Iran to forge a deal and avoid an escalation of U.S. strikes on the country.
8: This is not something that, if it doesn't happen, this is a last chance for them to sign a good document.
6: The president said he expects negotiations that will reopen the Strait of Hormuz and create a pathway for Iran to address the United States' concerns about its nuclear program will begin in the next day or two. The Senate is set to begin its summer recess at the end of the week, but the chamber still has not approved several bills the House has passed, including a package of voting restrictions known as the Save America Act. Fox's Chad Pergram reports.
9: Conservatives and President Trump are imploring members to stay in session to pass the Save America Act.
8: I think there's nothing more important than the Save America Act. I think they should stay. They do what they want, but I think they should stay.
9: But that's not the plan. It's about the math. Two earlier efforts to pass the Save America Act failed to get a simple majority. Plus 60 votes are necessary to break a filibuster. President Trump upbraided Senate Majority Leader John Thune. The president begged Thune to convince the Senate to take action, but Thune is resisting. He wants members to go home and campaign.
6: With less than 100 days until the midterm elections, Democrats face a steep hill to capture both houses of Congress. More from Caleb Castile.
10: To gain control of the Senate, Democrats must hold key battleground states like Georgia and Michigan while flipping a few states in conservative strongholds. The path to the House is narrower. Democrats only need a net gain of a few seats to flip the chamber, but mid-decade redistricting in states like Texas could bolster Republican numbers. Debbie Wuthnow, president of iVoter Guide, says voters are weighed down by the economy and foreign policy, but independent voters remain hesitant about the Democratic platform.
11: What would cause independent voters to not vote for Democrats? Could be the move the Democrats are making towards socialism.
10: Wuthnow expects Republicans to hold the Senate while Democrats make a push for the House. For a complete list of races and candidates, visit iVoterGuide.com. I'm Caleb Castile.
6: Some New York City Democrats are revolting against far-left Mayor Zohran Mamdani. They're accusing him and the Democratic Socialist of America of white supremacy. Here's Fox's Nate Foy.
12: Democratic leaders in New York City's outer boroughs say they believe that Mayor Zohran Mamdani is ignoring them, and one borough president even suggests that the Democratic Socialist of America is a racist group. Queensboro President Donovan Richards shared a 2021 survey by the DSA on X, claiming that 85% of members are white. The DSA says a more recent survey last year shows that number is now 66%. Regardless, Richards wrote on X, quote, "White supremacy comes in all forms." There is also frustration that Mamdani prioritized a beautification project on Park Avenue, but neglected a similar project in the Bronx.
6: Mayor Mamdani told reporters his administration is looking at every different avenue to invest in the Bronx. Thousands of residents have been forced to evacuate as multiple wildfires race across the Spokane, Washington area, triggering Level 3 Go Now orders, the evacuation of a VA medical center, and the opening of emergency shelters across the region. Winds, however, have drastically backed down and will continue to ease over the next couple of days. Multiple fires are burning along Spokane's western and northwestern flank as extreme fire weather pushes flames toward neighborhoods on the edge of Washington's second largest city. See more news at AFM.net.
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14: Praise works. The praise-filled life works. But you have to try it. You have to practice it. You have to exercise it. Because praise will change you, and it's going to change you for good. Because praise will change your life. Praise will change your attitude. Trust me, praise will change your relationships. Praise will change your perspective, your sensitivities, and even your desires.
13: Thank you for joining listeners across six continents for Leading the Way. This is the Bible teaching ministry of Dr. Michael Youssef. Right in the middle of all of the hurried stresses of life, prayers for pressing needs often come to our lips well before praise to God for His grace and His mercy, and that's understandable. But in a moment, Dr. Youssef encourages you to become empowered by praise. So if you're buried in the drama and the weight of where life has you right now, this message will help you see the light and lighten your burden. So listen along as Dr. Michael Youssef begins.
14: In the last message, we saw how God is present everywhere. He's omnipresent, but God's specially present in a unique way, as we saw from Psalm 22, in the life of a praise-filled believer. Today, I want to show you how the praise-filled life can change us and can change us for good. Why am I saying this? Listen carefully. Because praising God is the one thing that you and I will do that lines us up with the courts of heaven. One thing that we do that puts us in the same posture as the angels of heaven. Praising God is the one thing we do here on earth that puts us in agreement with what's going on in heaven. Revelation 5:12 tells us that in heaven they are constantly praising Jesus and saying, "Worthy is the Lamb who was slain to receive power, wealth, wisdom, strength, honor, and glory and praise." You see, the angels and the believers who have gone ahead of us, all the believers have gone ahead of us, right now with the angels are praising Jesus. And when you and I praise the name of the Lord first thing when you wake up in the morning, we are literally aligning ourselves with them. Listen to me. When you and I die and get buried in the ground, our praises are not going to be buried with us. They're going to keep on rising forever and ever and ever in heaven. Our praises to God will never die with us. They'll never die. Here's the thing that troubles me the most. It's a sad thing, and I'm sure it troubles you. That all this greatest lie that's perpetuated in our culture, in our society, particularly in the West, you see it in the movies and on television, that when everyone, when they die, they all go to heaven. I want to say, wait a minute. They can't spend 2 minutes of praising Jesus here on earth. How in the world are they going to praise him 24/7? Just think about the logic of that. Listen, I want to be upfront with you. I always am. Developing the praise-filled life demands change. It demands change in us. It demands it. And you and I know change is not easy. I know that. Most people don't want to change. Most people don't want to make an effort. They don't want to go to trouble. Most people just prefer their comfort zone and their routine. But here's the good news. Praise works. The praise-filled life works. But you have to try it. You have to practice it. You have to exercise it. Because praise will change you, and it's going to change you for good. Because praise will change your life. Praise will change your attitude. Trust me, praise will change your relationships. Praise will change your perspective, your sensitivities, and even your desires. Someone may ask, well, Michael, how does a praise-filled life change my attitude? How can that be? I'm glad you asked. But before I answer, and I'm not going to duck the question, but before I answer, I want you to know that I'm aware of the fact that there are some people just have a pleasant disposition and others are cantankerous. But you know what? If you dig deep and find out why that person by nature has a pleasant disposition, you're going to find that person has a grateful heart, is a thankful person. But the question remains, how can a praise-filled life going to change my attitude? Because when you take time to praise the Lord on a daily basis, most likely and most certain it has to be first thing in the morning, you're going to find that it is nearly impossible for you to harbor anger, bitterness, resentment, or hatred. When you take time to praise the Lord on a daily basis, to praise the goodness of God, the mercy of God, and the attributes of God, you'll soon discover that negative spirit toward others and the positive spirit toward the Lord God cannot coexist. One is going to give up, and I know which one is going to disappear. Your praise may start sluggish. I know, I'm very sluggish. But you start anyway, just move your lips. The Holy Spirit will fill them. Just keep moving your lips. Keep blessing God. I know it might start not with a joyful attitude and you're not on top of the world. I understand that, it's fine. But it may start very reluctant even. But as you persist in praise, the spirit of praise is going to lift you up. Why? Because as we saw in the last message, your praise is an invitation to the Spirit, the Holy Spirit of Jesus, not only to come and indwell you uniquely, but when the Spirit of Jesus comes and indwells in you uniquely in the praise, he's going to come and reign supreme. At that moment, you're going to become loving, forgiving, and even praying for those who spitefully use you. I have experienced this too many times to doubt it. I've experienced it too many, and I know many of you have too. As I open my mouth to honor the Lord for who he is, as I bless the Lord for the glorious things he has done, as I thank God for his grace and for his mercy and for his long suffering with me, as I praise God for past provisions, as I bless God for past healings, I find myself uplifted from my current situation. But listen, you don't have to take my word for it. I'm a flawed man. I'm probably more conscious of that than anybody. I'm flawed. I'm a flawed person. But you don't have to take my word for it. Take the word of God for it, okay? I just want you to take God's word for it. So I want you to turn to Isaiah 61. Isaiah 61, it is a prophecy about the Messiah, the Lord Jesus Christ. It is a magnificent prophecy because it took place, it happened, it's pronounced 700 years before the Lord Jesus Christ came into Bethlehem of Judea. As a matter of fact, Luke chapter 4, he goes to his local church, well, they call that synagogue, and he sits down. That's what they did when they read the scripture. He sits down, and they bring the scroll. And what does the Lord do? He reads Isaiah 61. The Spirit of the Lord God is upon me, because he anointed me to bring good news to the afflicted, to bind up the brokenhearted, to proclaim liberty to the captives, and to open the prison door to those who are bound, to proclaim the year of the Lord's favor and the day of vengeance of our God. Look at verse 3, coming up, verse 3, Isaiah 61. To comfort all who mourn and provide for those who mourn in Zion, to bestow on them a crown of beauty instead of ashes, the oil of gladness instead of mourning. Now here comes the clincher. I want to show it to you demonstrably. And the garment of praise, the garment of praise instead of the spirit of despair. Now in your Bible, I want you to highlight a garment of praise. I must tell you a couple of things about the garment of praise. You must understand. First of all, the garment of praise is not something you're born with. So the second thing about the garment of praise, it is something you put on. And the third thing is the garment of praise is not good folded or hanging in the closet. It's not good to you. And the first thing I want to tell you is the garment of praise is something you choose to put on. You choose to put on. When it comes to the garment of praise, listen to me. It is something that is given to you. It is something that is offered to you. And because of that, it now belongs to you. It's now available to you. It is now at your beck and call. But here's the clincher. No one can wear it for you. In other words, no one can praise God for you. They may thank God for you, but they can't do the praises that you must do. You have to choose the praise-filled life. You have to decide. Hear me right, please. This is important. True praise is the river that flows out of your heart, and that river is fed by your gratitude to God and thankfulness to God and praise to God. Here's something I hope you'll never forget. Don't ever forget what I'm going to tell you. From God's point of view, he has given us a zillion reason why to praise him. He's given us a zillion reason why to praise him. And furthermore, he does give us the desire to praise him. And wouldn't you know it? Because he gets blessed by your praises, he blesses you back. Isn't that an amazing God we have? Isn't that an amazing God we have? But you're the one who has to do the praising. You're the one who must wrap yourself up with the garment of praise, and you have to do it on a daily basis. You're the one who must keep that garment of praise 24/7. Question: does this mean that you never be tempted to take off the garment of praise? Of course not. Temptations come to all of us. But every time the enemy of your soul offers you a garment of despair, what you do, you overwhelm him with the garment of praise. Amen. Amen. Every time he tempts you to put on the garment of discouragement under the guise of just being realistic. You put on the garment of praise and you keep on wearing it. And you keep on wearing it. And let me tell you something. After you get used to wearing silk, Hessian will not feel good. But there's something else I need to tell you about the garment of praise. This is not Michael. This is not a preacher, evangelist, or a theologian. The Lord Himself, the Lord Himself is the one who contrasts the garment of praise with the spirit of despair. The one who made us, the one who redeemed us, the one who loved us, the one who died on the cross for us. He is the one who makes that comparison. The Lord Himself does that. And in the Old Testament, when a person is experiencing utter despair, it leads them to tear up their garment, literally ripping the fabric as a sign of deep sorrow. The ripping of the fabric is a sign of the ripping of their hearts, and how they are heartbroken is a sign of being emotionally torn by sadness. Let me give you some biblical examples of the tearing of the fabric is a symbol of the tearing of the heart. That's why Joel says, tear your hearts, not your garments. For example, you find in 2 Samuel chapter 13, Tamar, the daughter of King David, when her wicked, evil stepbrother raped her, she tore the ornamented robe in despair. In Job chapter 2, verse 12, when Job's friends saw what happened to him, they couldn't help it but tear their own clothes. In Ezra 9:3, when Ezra saw the unfaithfulness of God's people, he torn the tunic and the cloak. Question, what is Jesus' message? When he sat in his local church and opened the scripture to Isaiah 61 and says, this has been fulfilled in your ears, meaning this prophecy now fulfilled in me, the Messiah. I am the one of whom Isaiah 61 is speaking. And he says this to them. And first of all, they're kind of not very responsive. But then later he told them a story from the Old Testament that indicated that he came to the Gentiles as well as to the Jews. And that's when they took him into this precipice in Nazareth and they want to throw him down. What do you mean the Messiah came to save Gentiles? He's only come to save Jews. But what is he saying? Why did he sit there and read that chapter of Isaiah 61 and Luke chapter 4? Because he's telling every one of us that in him, the Christ, you can exchange your torn garment of sadness with his garment of gladness. That in him, the Christ, you can replace your garment of despair with his garment of praise. That in him, the Christ, you can throw away the garment of sorrow and cloak yourself with his healing and the garment of his power and forgiveness. In him, the Christ, you can cover up your nakedness of discouragement and despair with a beautiful garment of joy. Now, beloved, it is only in the lifting up of the name of Jesus that evaporates the cloud of discouragement. I don't know of any other way. It is when you move your lips in praise and worship and adoration on a daily basis that he moves his power and his strength and his joy in you. It is when you fix your eyes on Jesus and Jesus, the praise of Jesus, well, he changes your desires, he will change your relationships, he will change your perspective, and he will change your sensitivities. Well, if that's not enough, let me give you another reference from Isaiah 40, beginning at verse 28. Mark it down. I'm going to read it for you, but mark it down. Do you not know? Have you not heard? The Lord, the everlasting God, the creator of the end of the earth, he will not grow tired or weary, and his understanding no one can fathom. He gives strength to the weary, and he increases the power of the weak. Even youth will grow tired and weary, and young men will stumble and fall. But those who hope in the Lord, can you say that with me? Those they renew strength. Hallelujah. They will soar on wings of eagles. They will run and not grow weary. They will walk and not faint. Well, I need to tell you a true story as I conclude. His name was George Frederick Handel. He was all alone in his room one day, feeling depressed, discouraged. Actually, he was feeling thoroughly and utterly dejected. He was despondent and he was weary. His soul was sick within him. You see, earlier, a few days earlier, his orchestra were thrown out on the street after rehearsal. The next day, the concert audience jeered him. And he convinced himself he is nothing but a failure. He is just utter failure. He felt there was nothing left for him but to leave London. And while he's in the middle of this dark mood of despair, there was a knock on the door. Interrupted his despair. A friend came with a manuscript for an oratorio. And he asked Handel, would he please write the music for it? Handel refused. He said, it's over. I'm done. But then he took a second look at it, and he saw the title, Messiah. Messiah. And Handel did love, praise the name of Jesus. He loved the praise of God. So he read it, and all of a sudden, he literally recovered because the spirit of praise began to cover him like a blanket from head to toes. And he immediately went to work 3 straight weeks without a break. And he came up with what we know today as Handel's Messiah. Hallelujah, hallelujah, hallelujah, hallelujah, hallelujah. And thus, my beloved friends, the garment of despair was replaced by the garment of praise. Today, you and I and millions of others around the world can be blessed with that magnificent music, the so-called Handel's Messiah. And it was born out of the spirit of despair being replaced by the garment of praise. Beloved, would you listen to me? I'm about to finish, so I don't want to lose you in the last couple of seconds, okay? There is no telling how God can use you and every single person at the sound of my voice. Yes, you, at any age, at any stage, at any condition, and in any place. He can use you. The question is, will you say, yes, Lord? Yes, Lord. I will take the garment of praise every day, have it cover me, and I will live the praise-filled life.
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0: Have you ever noticed how different your experience is when driving along a road that you normally travel and being a passenger along that same route? Yeah, you really do notice a lot more of the houses and landmarks when you're riding than you do when you're driving. You think you know the route when you're a driver, but you're surprised by what you missed when you have more time to look as a passenger. Well, this week on Discover the Word, we're tracing the use of the word behold through Scripture. Now, we don't use that word a lot today, but the word or concept is used a lot in Scripture. And so today, we're going to explore how the Hebrew word chinah, often translated behold, is used to describe a slowing down, a reflecting on, and taking notice of. Kind of like you're able to do when you're a passenger in the car. Well, day two of our Bible study this week, tracing how the concept of behold is a common and important part of what Scripture communicates. Discover the Word with us next. And yesterday, Daniel Ryan Day and Elisa Morgan and Bill Crowder and Rasul Berry talked about how difficult it can be in our world today to slow down enough to behold. Shortened attention spans and the rapid-fire multitasking that our culture promotes can make it tough to behold. And so Daniel is helping the group explore some of the ways we can value and live out this behold way of living. And yesterday he said that there are several Hebrew and Greek words in the Old and New Testaments that translators use several different English words for. And so let's continue this conversation about why, as we read Scripture, what we're beholding is so important and how truly beholding something can change us.
1: Bill, you've traditionally been a fan of the New American Standard. Could you read Genesis 1, 29 through 31 in the NASB for us?
2: Sure. Then God said, "Behold, I have given you every plant yielding seed that is on the surface of all the earth, and every tree which has fruit yielding seed. It shall be food for you, and to every beast of the earth, and every bird of the sky, and everything that moves on the earth which has life, I have given every green plant for food." And it was so. God saw all that he had made, and behold, it was good. And there was evening, and there was morning, the sixth day.
1: Yeah, so what's the word that we're listening for, and where did you hear it?
2: Behold.
1: Yeah. Now, does anyone else have a different word than behold?
3: There's look.

0: everything. Yeah. Take this in. Gaze at this creation I've given you in every plant and everything that bears fruit for you. And it's so interesting that the enemy, the serpent, causes them to just try to behold on the one thing, the one tree, where God is bringing their attention to everything and how much generosity and beauty there is and all of that.
1: Yeah, and you've already said the phrase naturally, pay attention. And that is very much a sense of what this word means is, hey, pay special attention to this. I'm drawing your attention to something that I want you to see. It's also, so we've talked about this before, there were a lot of creation myths in the ancient world. A lot of these creation myths would describe why humans were created, and they were mostly created just to serve the gods, to bring them food to eat, called sacrifices, so that the gods wouldn't starve or that they wouldn't have to work for food themselves. So they're basically slaves. But here in the Genesis account, why are humans created?
2: To be in relationship with God, to enjoy him.
1: To be in relationship, yeah. And what's the language that God makes? He makes them in his
3: image.
1: So they're like this image bearer, which that term was used at times to describe just kings in the ancient world. But in this Genesis account, it's not just kings. It's men and women, right? It's all humans are in the image of God. So when God says to Adam and Eve, behold, look at what I've made for you, this is already quite different than some of the other cultures and stories. And then there's a repeated refrain throughout Genesis 1. What's that repeated phrase, that refrain that shows up?
2: It's that God, what he sees is good, very good.
1: Yeah. And so taking all that into consideration, what type of God is this Genesis account describing?
0: I would say a good God who creates not out of a dependence or need for anything or in conflict or rivalry with anyone, but just out of a sense of goodness.
1: Yeah.
3: And also, I think you see a God who is sovereign. Yeah. He speaks and things come into being.
1: That's right.
3: A God who is in control and one who is very, very powerful.
1: Yeah. And that leads us to this first use of the word behold. And so in this first example right here in creation, the word henna, behold, what does it seem to mean? What is God doing?
0: Yeah, just in the context of everything has just been created, including the man and the woman, they are now given this instruction, be fruitful and multiply, be my image bearers throughout the world. And now he's drawing their attention to the place that he's created for them, the food that he has given them, the diversity and the abundance of it, and, you know, kind of take it in. Look at what you have at your fingertips as a result of my generosity.
1: Yeah, it's like drawing attention to the goodness, the abundance of life, of food to eat, beholding that they have been created very good. So let's look at that in contrast with another example of the word henna. Rasul, could you please read Exodus 1, 8 through 10?
0: Yep. Now there arose a new king over Egypt who did not know Joseph. And he said to his people, behold, the people of Israel are too many and too mighty for us. Come, let us deal shrewdly with them, lest they multiply. And if war breaks out, they join our enemies and fight against us and escape from the land.
1: Yeah, so in the Genesis account, God's saying, behold something very good. In this account, Pharaoh beholds something and sees it as what?
0: Very bad.
1: Not good. Yeah, very bad. And specifically, what he beholds leads to fear, right? So that fear drives him to do really bad things. If you look at the NIV, the NLT, or the NRSV, you'll just see look there instead of behold. So look, notice, there's a problem here, is how Pharaoh sees it. I want to kind of roll through a few more. So a few verses later, Moses' mom saves Moses by hiding him in a basket. Pharaoh's daughter sees the basket and has her maid go see what's inside. Alisa, could you read Exodus 2:6?
2: Sure. And when she opened it, she saw the child, and behold, or saw and behold there, the baby was crying, and she took pity on him and said, this is one of the Hebrews' children.
1: Yeah, so beholding this child in this example, let's fast forward again to after Moses has fled Egypt after killing the Egyptian.

0: Could someone read Exodus 3, verses 1 and 2 for us?
1: Sure. Now Moses was keeping the flock of his father-in-law Jethro, the priest of Midian, and he led his flock to the west side of the wilderness and came to Horeb, the mountain of God. And the angel of the Lord appeared to him in a flame of fire out of the midst of a bush. He looked, and behold, the bush was burning, yet it was not consumed.
0: So what stands out to you about the way behold is used in these different points in the story?
1: Well, it occurs to me, Daniel, if you've ever been to a play, whether on Broadway or off-Broadway or at a high school drama production, they direct your attention using lighting. And it's almost like behold is in the pages of the scripture doing what lighting does in a play.
0: Yeah.
1: It tells you what to look at and pay attention to.
2: Yeah, I like that, Bill. I was thinking of italics or bolding a font or underlining, you know, so emphasis.
0: Yeah, for sure. So beholding is to notice. So the food was good. Creation was very good, right? God wanted to draw attention, pay attention to this. I want you to see this. To Pharaoh, the number of Hebrews, not so good. To Moses, a bush that burns but doesn't burn. Hey, that's worth taking a deeper look at to behold. For us, we talked about in our first conversation how hard it is for us to behold. God paused to celebrate the goodness of creation and to behold it and to invite others to behold it. And I wonder if right there is a little invitation for us to, in our lives, to pause and to celebrate the good things in our lives. Just thinking of food alone, which is what God asked them to behold, how often do we eat something while doing something else or eat quickly and realize that we didn't even pause long enough to taste the food we were eating? And think about this. What if Moses had only glanced at the burning bush, but didn't behold it or go in to take a closer look?
1: It's like the verse that Elisa read, Pharaoh's daughter saw the child and then she beheld him. She could have just taken the quick glance and sent him back down the river, but it was the longer look that caused her to have compassion and set the story on its way.
0: Yeah. If she was honoring what Pharaoh wanted, she would have saw the baby and then flipped the basket over.
1: Yeah.
0: Right? So that beholding led to a whole miraculous set of circumstances that then led to Moses eventually being able to behold the burning bush. So today for us, we have an invitation to behold, to slow down enough to notice good things, to enjoy God's blessings of good food or friends or family, to consider that when God sees us, he beholds people who were created very good, even though we are broken by sin. And we'll see in our next conversation just how important it is to notice God's presence in our lives.
3: All right, a focus on that Hebrew word hinna and how it is used in some key sections of the Old Testament story, and how behold, in those instances, has about it a slowing down and taking time to notice, and how in life that's a skill that we need to develop as well, and then act with faith in God guiding us. Daniel Ryan Day, Elisa Morgan, Bill Crowder, and Rasul Berry around the table with you for day two in our conversations this week called Behold. Now, as I mentioned yesterday, Daniel also leads another aspect of our Daily Bread Ministries. It's our effort aimed at reaching those in their 20s and 30s called Reclaim Today. And as we talk about what it means to behold and why beholding is so important, I'd like to tell you about one of their resources that you're going to want to check out. Our Reclaim Today ministry has a book called Prayers for Ordinary Life, Meeting God in Everyday Moments. And it's filled with more than 200 scripture-based prayers and illustrations that will help you discover God's presence in your ordinary life. Now, the prayers are organized around topics that we encounter basically every day. And so whether you're pausing to enjoy a game night with friends or to center yourself before a stressful meeting, these prayers create openings to find relief and joy and rest in God. 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And those links are also present in the show notes that are attached to the podcast version on all the major streaming platforms. All right, well, tomorrow we're going to focus on another Hebrew word that carries with it this idea of behold. And Daniel will help us to understand that actually there are two different sides to what we behold.
0: Beholding can lead to obedience and abundant life with God, or beholding can lead to distractions that literally destroy us.
3: Yeah, the stakes are that high. 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
4: It's not unspiritual to admit that all of us desire to have an abundant life. Even Jesus addressed this. He said that he came that we might have life and have it abundantly. Yet in other places, Jesus talks about a life of sacrifice. He knew that part of the secret of enjoying life was giving ourselves for God and for others. Those who give financially to our station say that they experience fulfillment just in that act alone. That's because giving is a big step toward a more abundant life. 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
6: Key Life is a radio program for struggling believers, sick of phony religion and pious cliches. Our host and teacher is seminary professor Steve Brown. He teaches that radical freedom leads to infectious joy and surprising faithfulness.
5: We're talking about repentance. One of the lies we believe is that repentance is change. And for years, I couldn't repent because I couldn't change. But I became a spiritual giant by repenting. Because repent, if you believe that, you believe anything. But I got better because of repenting. It didn't change, and I couldn't change. But once I repented, knowing who I was and who God was, an attitudinal thing that has to do with what we think, not what we do. Once I saw that and started repenting, I started changing. Now, if you were listening yesterday, I talked about the danger of arrogance in the church. There is always the arrogance, and we have to be careful because we're better than they are. The truth is we're not. In the church, the difference between us and pagans is that we know we're not. It's not that we are pure and faithful and obedient. We're getting better because that's the promise of God when we repent, But we got to be careful about being arrogant about what God is doing in our lives. And then there's another kind of arrogance, and I got to be careful about that. That's being proud of the grace and understanding grace and applying grace and looking down our noses at those people who don't get it. Be careful. Let me tell you something. I once had a man come to me who said he was so evil, God would never forgive him. I told him, if you want to confess, I'm available. I've been doing this so long that I'm no longer shocked or surprised by my own sin or anybody else's sin. I said, I'm going to be here on Saturday morning in my study. And I don't have anything planned. And if you want to show and confess to me, I'll be here and I'm a good person to confess to. And I'll die with your confession in my heart. Never will I reveal what you said. I didn't think he was going to come. But to my surprise, the man took me up on my offer. He came in and spent almost 2 hours telling me about his sins. And just so you know, they weren't popcorn sins either. While it's true that I'm never shocked or surprised by human sin, that morning came close. I'll spare you the details, but the man's list of sins was so long that I thought it would never end. And after each item on his list, I said, Jesus told me to tell you you're forgiven. Don't bring it up again. Do you know what happened after that confession? The man got up and he hugged me, and believe it or not, he started dancing. And frankly, he couldn't dance very well. What made up for his bad dancing was the joy he felt in doing it. Where did the joy come from? From his repentance. I suspect the prostitute who crashed the dinner party of the Pharisees in Luke 7, and that's one of my favorite chapters in the entire Bible. She was a dumb prostitute. I'll tell you, if you're a prostitute and you're going to crash somebody's party, it shouldn't be a party of self-righteous Pharisees. But at any rate, Jesus said to her, or about her, her sins, which are many, are forgiven, for she loved much. But he who has forgiven little loves little. That's Luke 7:47. I might add that those who are forgiven little hardly ever dance with joy at their forgiveness. Sinners who dance can appear to be arrogant, but they're not, just forgiven. And then, I know, I'm kind of getting tired of this subject too, but there's one other thing. Repentance is the road God has given his people to stay close to him. Martin Luther once said to his rather uptight colleague, Philip Melanchthon, that he should find a sin and commit it so he had something to repent of. If that happened, and it sounds like something Luther would say, Luther told his colleague to take the road to God and rejoice in the place where it would lead. I have to be careful here, but I'm thankful for my sins. You say, I knew it. You encourage sin. No, not for the reason you think. I feel sorry for good people, and there aren't many of those, if any. And self-righteous people, and there are bunches of those, because they live lives of purity and never experience the party thrown for the prodigal who came home. That's the point of the story Jesus told in Luke 15. It's about a son who left home and lived a life of debauchery with no other alternative when he ran out of money and friends, with no other alternative when he ran out of his father's money. He was forced to come home. Believe it or not, his father welcomed him. I would not have done that. Not only that, his father gave him new clothes and threw him a party. That story, however, isn't so much about the prodigal son and the party. It's about the older brother who never left home and refused to go to the party. Parties thrown by forgiven sinners for forgiven sinners are the best parties in the world. Those who never left are almost always uncomfortable at that party. Repentance is a word with such negative connotations that Christians are not very anxious to go there. It has overtones of a hair shirt or a cat of nine tails and a place of darkness and fear. We know repentance is called for, but we work so hard to be good enough so that we won't have to go there very often. Actually, we aren't supposed to go there often. Listen to me. We're supposed to live there. Repentance isn't so much an act, but a way Christians live. It's my hope that what I've taught you and what I wrote in this chapter has disabused you of the negative feelings about repentance. If not, then go back and read what Hebrews says about the dead works of the law. In other words, repent, then laugh and dance and rejoice, because the road of repentance goes exactly there. Do you know who are the happiest Christians in the world? Now, there are those that will tell you obedient Christians. That's not true. I tell you, when I'm obedient, I feel good about it and I sleep better at night, but that's not the happiest Christian there is. The happiest Christian around is the Christian who has repented of his or her sins and who lives in the place of repentance and doesn't give a rip about what anybody says or what anybody thinks. The freedom of being loved no matter what. Repent, then laugh and dance and rejoice. It's easy. Sit down with a legal pad and list your sins and say, God, that was so against you, so out of who I want to be, so different than what you've taught me to be, and I'm so sorry. And that moment, there is a freedom that you can't get anywhere else. Repent, and then laugh and dance and rejoice. Maybe you've heard this for the first time. That dark secret that you have that nobody knows but you and God. Tell him about it. Then repent. And laugh and dance and rejoice. And then, don't forget to thank me. I was happy to help. Hey, you think about that, okay? Amen.
7: Thanks, Steve. We have been on a guided tour of Steve's new book. It's called God's Not Mad at You, and today we took a refreshing look at repentance and what it really means. Tomorrow, we'll explore what it takes to look into the mirror and say, I'm a sinner, but I am forgiven. I'm beautiful. You gotta join us for that one. Well, it's a good time to have a good time. Now, that's not exactly the message we got from Ray Ortland on Steve Brown, etc., but it's close. We recently spoke with Ray about a surprising lesson from Ecclesiastes. 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
2: The fundamental difference between Judaism and Christianity is this. Judaism is a religion that magnifies human effort and doesn't need a Savior. Christianity is a religion that depreciates human effort and desperately needs a Savior. That's the difference. Christians need a Savior to save them from their personal transgressions, iniquities, and sins.
3: Welcome to Grace to You with John MacArthur. I'm your host, Phil Johnson. What is mankind's greatest problem? If you ask 10 people that question, you'll likely get 10 different answers. But the Bible leaves no doubt as to what the great problem is. It's man's rebellion against God. It's sin and the divine judgment sin brings. And one of the clearest descriptions of what Christ did to save us from being judged for our sins was written 700 years before he did it. Today, John MacArthur looks at the problem of man's sin and the price the Lord paid to save us from our sins as John continues his study titled The Gospel According to God. So if you're able, turn to Isaiah chapter 53 as John begins today's lesson.
2: In the New Testament era, there were millions of slaves, and there was an awful lot of abuse of slaves. The numbers are Sometimes astronomical. Some say 15 million slaves, some say 60 million slaves. People would assume, people who are socially sensitive, that the New Testament probably should have taken on the issue of human trafficking, human slavery. But it fascinates me that the Apostle Paul, who writes 13 books of the 27 in the New Testament, the Apostle Paul never wrote about the social injustices of slavery. What he did do was write a massive treatment on how a sinner can be right with God and escape eternal hell and enter eternal heaven. And it's called the Book of Romans. Isaiah 53 is the Romans of the Old Testament. Romans is the greatest New Testament revelation answering that question. Everything else in the New Testament also is part of the answer to that question, of course. But Romans pulls it all together and focuses specifically on answering the question, and Isaiah 53 is the greatest Old Testament revelation on the same question. And both Isaiah and Paul, by the way, give the same answer. They both give the same answer. A sinner, here it is, can be right with God and escape eternal hell and enter eternal heaven because the servant of Jehovah became a substitute and suffered the judgment of God in the sinner's place. That's the message of Romans. And that's the message of Isaiah. God spent His wrath toward sinners on the servant substitute. Now, this is the heart of the section from 40 to 66. Now, I'm going to show you how interesting just this little aspect of it is. There are 27 chapters, take my word for it, 40 to 66, that's 27 chapters. They're divided into three sections, 9, 9, and 9, in terms of subject. Terms of subject. The first section ends with this statement, "There is no peace to the wicked." The second nine ends with this statement, "There is no peace to the wicked." The third section ends, chapter 66, verse 24, with a similar judgment statement. Each of the three sections ends with a warning of judgment on the wicked. But all three sections promise salvation. They're very evangelistic. They promise salvation and they end with a warning if you reject it. All three feature blessing and peace to the righteous, and no peace and judgment to the wicked. All three determine that righteousness and wickedness is fixed forever. Destiny is not to be altered. Section 1 talks about salvation from the Babylonian captivity. Section 2 talks about salvation from sin. And section 3, the last nine, salvation from the cursed earth. So the first has to do with the deliverance of Israel from Babylon. The middle one, as I said a lot earlier, has to do with the deliverance of sinners from sin. And the third one, the deliverance of the earth from the curse, the glorious coming kingdom of Messiah. So the middle one is the one we're in. The middle section that we're in runs from 49 to 57. And this middle one is the issue of forgiveness of sins. And it asks the question about salvation from sin. Not temporal deliverance from Babylon and not the eschatological kingdom to come in the future, but deliverance from sin. Now that poses a very important question. Don't miss this. Why does God need to save His people from their sins? This is huge. This is huge. And this was the issue with the Jews. They were not convinced that they needed, listen, a Savior. They thought they just needed a righteous king. They thought that by virtue of their Abrahamic descent, by virtue of the covenants and the promises and all of that, that they were in the place of blessing by virtue of their goodness and their religiosity, by virtue of their efforts at religious activities, ceremonies, rituals, attempts to obey the law of God. They had earned their favor with God, so they had it by race and they had it by merit. So this message about a Savior to deliver us from our sins so that we escape eternal hell and enter eternal heaven, this is a foreign language to them. Shouldn't have been. Go back to the first chapter of Isaiah. Isaiah is trying to communicate the message to them. Chapter 1, verse 4. "Alas, sinful nation, people weighed down with iniquity, offspring of evildoers, just like your parents. Sons who act corruptly, they have abandoned the Lord, they have despised the Holy One of Israel, they've turned away from Him. Where will you be stricken again as you continue in your rebellion? Then this, the whole head is sick and the whole heart is faint or weak." Like Jeremiah 17, "The heart of man is deceitful above all things and desperately wicked. From the sole of the foot to the head, there is nothing sound in it, only bruises, welts, raw wounds, not pressed out or bandaged nor softened with oil. Your land is desolate. Your cities are burned with fire. Your fields, strangers are devouring them in your presence." He talks about desolation. "Hear the word of the Lord," verse 10, "you rulers of Sodom, give ear to the instruction of our God, you people of Gomorrah. What are your multiplied sacrifices to me, your phony religion, says the Lord? I've had enough of burnt offerings of rams and the fat of fed cattle. I take no pleasure in the blood of bulls, lambs, or goats. All your religion is hypocritical and useless. When you come to appear before me, who requires of you this trampling of my courts? Bring your worthless offerings no longer. Incense is an abomination to me. New moon and Sabbath, the calling of assemblies, which, by the way, God ordained. I cannot in endure iniquity in the solemn assembly. I hate your new moon festivals, your appointed feasts. They become a burden to me. I'm weary of bearing them. So when you spread out your hands in prayer, I'll hide my eyes from you. Even though you multiply prayers, I will not listen. Your hands are covered with blood. Wash yourselves, make yourselves clean. Remove the evil of your deeds from my sight. Cease to do evil. Learn to do good. Seek justice. Reprove the ruthless. Defend the orphan. Plead for the widow. Come now, let us reason together, says the Lord. Though your sins are as scarlet, they will be as white as snow. Though they are red like crimson, they will be like wool. They needed salvation. They desperately needed salvation and redemption. So when you come to the servant songs of Isaiah chapter 42, the promise is that he's going to bring salvation. Chapter 42 is, I wish I could read it all to you, but thus says the Lord God, verse 5, who created the heavens and stretched them out, spread out the earth and its offspring, gives breath to the people on it and spirit to those who walk in it. I am the Lord. I've called you in righteousness. I'll hold you by the hand. I'll watch over you. I will appoint you as a covenant to the people, as a light to the nations. He's talking to the servant. He's talking to the Messiah. I'm going to make you the covenant to the people. I'm going to make you the light to the nations. I'm going to have you open blind eyes, bring prisoners out of the dungeon. Sing to the Lord, verse 10, a new song. Sing His praise from the end of the earth. The Lord is going to bring salvation to His people. Chapter 43, verse 1, thus says the Lord, your Creator, O Jacob, He who formed you, O Israel, don't fear, for I've redeemed you. I've called you by my name. You're mine. When you pass through the waters, I'll be with you, and through the rivers, they'll not overflow you. When you walk through the fire, you'll not be scorched. The flame won't burn you. I am the Lord your God, the Holy One of Israel. What's the next line? You're what? Your Savior. I'm your Savior. I'm your Savior. Verse 11, I have an I, the Lord, and there is no Savior besides me. It is I who have declared and saved. Thus says the Lord, verse 14, your Redeemer, the Holy One of Israel. I'm going to be your Savior. I'm going to be your Redeemer. And that's why the section begins comfort in chapter 40. Comfort, comfort. My people, speak kindly to Jerusalem. Call out to her. Her warfare has ended. Her iniquity has been removed. She's already received double from the hand of the Lord for all of her evil. Salvation is coming. Did they need salvation? Yes. The diagnosis that's given in chapter 1 is reiterated in brief in chapter 6 when Isaiah has a vision of God and he says, I'm a man with unclean lips and I dwell amidst a people of unclean lips. Isaiah understood the need for salvation, the need for cleansing. So the centerpiece section of these three nines, the first has to do with salvation from Babylon, the last eschatological kingdom salvation, the middle one, salvation from sin for the people of God, Jew and Gentile. And it's going to come through the servant who will be the Savior sent from God. So, the middle section, listen, chapter 49 to 57, the middle chapters are 52 and 53, and the middle verse of 53 is verse 5, he was pierced through for our transgressions, he was crushed for our iniquities, the chastening for our well-being fell on him, and by his scourging we are healed. Middle section, middle chapters, middle of the chapter, middle verse. Everything just focuses down on the substitutionary piercing of the servant of Jehovah for us. By what means will God save His people? By what means will He forgive their sins? By the substitutionary, vicarious death of His servant, His slave, the Messiah, the righteous King. And that one will fulfill this prophecy. That this text, dear friends, points to the Lord Jesus Christ is so clear as to be unmistakable. Now, let me give you a little history. Ancient Jews interpreted this prophecy as messianic originally, okay? in all the ancient Jewish literature, this chapter 53, this whole area, whole section, midsection of the final 27, it was all messianic. All of it was messianic, though they were not clear on how the Messiah would suffer. When they came to chapter 53, they wrote this. The rabbis wrote this, that he will be compassionate, that he will sympathetically feel our pain, and that's as far as they would go. They understood that he would be a sympathetic Messiah, that he would be a righteous king, put it another way, who felt so sorry that such a noble people had suffered so greatly that he felt their pain. They saw no messianic substitutionary death, in spite of the fact that every day of their history, animals were dying, portraying substitutionary death. All they saw in their writing was sympathy. The idea of Messiah himself dying? Not possible. Unacceptable. That's why Jesus went to the Old Testament to speak of his necessary suffering. And the apostles even preached that. They had no interest in that. Listen, here's the point. This is very important. They had no need of a Savior. They had no need of a sacrifice for sin. Nobody in a work system needs a Savior. They needed a sympathizer. They welcomed a sympathizer. They wanted a king who was sympathetic to their plight and thus would come out of sympathy and compassion and give them what they actually deserved. That was the view of ancient Judaism. That was the view of New Testament Judaism. That was the view of post-New Testament Judaism. That is the view of modern Judaism. Judaism would never define itself in the terms of Isaiah 1, sick from head to toe. They don't need a Savior. You see, if you don't understand the doctrine of depravity, and you don't understand that you are unable to save yourself by anything you do, then you don't need a Savior to save you. You achieve salvation. And any system that has any achievement that saves has no place for a vicarious, substitutionary atonement. After the Lord Jesus came and the church was born, the church clearly interpreted Isaiah 53, all the New Testament writers, as I said, did. The church began to preach to the Jews that Jesus is the fulfillment of Isaiah 53. They didn't want to hear that, so they persecuted the church. So they killed the Christians. As you know, and even to this day, Judaism as an institution sees something completely different. He sees, this is the common interpretation, Israel there. This is suffering Israel. Israel is the suffering servant who has suffered and suffered and suffered and will one day enter into glory. The glory of Israel is coming, but right now they're going through suffering, unfair, maybe unjust. This is a flattering Jewish view of Isaiah 53, that they as a noble people are suffering unjustly, going through agonies, but someday they will emerge into the glory promised to them, and they will become the supreme nation and bless the whole world. They will earn their glory by their religion, by their self-righteousness, and listen, by their suffering. But Jesus isn't in Isaiah 53. Well, that's why Isaiah 53 has been called the guilty conscience of the rabbis. Because you can't put Israel in here. Israel was not a humble, is not a humble sufferer. Israel is not a voluntary sufferer. Israel is not a righteous, sinless people suffering unjustly in one sense and yet vicariously for anyone else. There is no way in the world to make Israel the object of Isaiah 53. This has to be Jesus. But at this point, I just want to mark out for you something that'll be helpful. Israel then, Israel at the time of Jesus, and Israel now has no need for a substitutionary sacrifice. They have no need for a vicarious Savior. They have no need for a mediator to die for them. All they need is a sympathizing king. They just want a ruler. They just need a king. No need for a Savior to bear their sins. No need for a Savior to take the wrath of God for them. They just need a king to rescue them from all the suffering and all the injustice and all the pain and give them the exaltation that they're entitled to by virtue of their Abrahamic descent, Davidic promise, and their own goodness. So whenever you talk to a Jew, the question to ask them is, do you need a Savior? Do you need a Savior? Christianity offers you a Savior. Do you need a substitute to die in your place? Do you need someone to bear the wrath of God against your sin? That's the question. And that goes back to the question of all questions. How can a sinner be right with God so as to escape eternal hell and enter eternal heaven? And the only answer is if that sinner has had his sins completely paid for. And the only one who could do that is the chosen, vicariously substituted sacrifice, Jesus Christ Himself. The fundamental, and it is a critical thing, the fundamental difference between Judaism and Christianity is this. Judaism is a religion that magnifies human effort and doesn't need a Savior. Christianity is a religion that depreciates human effort and desperately needs a Savior. That's the difference. Jews don't need a substitute to bear the penalty for their sins. God will accept them based on Abraham and based on their goodness and their privileges and their promises. That's the difference. Don't for a minute think that there's not a massive gulf fixed between those two. Jews don't need a Savior to save them from their sins personally. They just need a deliverer to rescue them from their enemies and their difficulties. Christians need a Savior to save them from their personal transgressions, iniquities, and sins. So the question to ask any Jew is, do you personally need a Savior to take your place and die under the judgment of God for your sins? Do you need a Savior? That's the question. And that is the moral problem of all human existence. My servant, verse 11 of 53, my servant will justify the many. He'll make them right with God. How? He will bear what? Their iniquities. In the atonement, the servant of Jehovah justifies many. He's promised in the Old Testament to come from the nation of Israel, descend from Abraham, to come down through the family of David. The Old Testament says he'll be born in Bethlehem. Isaiah said he'd be born of a virgin. But it's not until he arrives that we know who he is. They couldn't know who he is. But when he arrived, we know who he is. Because at his baptism from heaven, the voice of the Father, this is my beloved Son in whom I am well pleased. What was God saying there? He was echoing Isaiah 42:1. Behold my servant whom I uphold, my chosen one in whom my soul delights. I have put my spirit upon him. That's what happened at the baptism. The Spirit descended like a dove. The sufficient servant, by the very testimony of God and the arrival of the Holy Spirit, is none other than Jesus. He is the Lamb of God who takes away the sin of the world.
3: This is Grace to You, the Bible teaching ministry of John MacArthur. John's lesson today is from his series called The Gospel According to God. Well, friend, if you are familiar with our ministry, you might hear the title of this series, The Gospel According to God, and recognize that it is similar to titles of some of John's best-known teaching and writing. In fact, you may be wondering, why another series about the gospel? And why apply the word gospel to Isaiah 53, a text written centuries before the birth of Christ? Here's how John answered those questions.
2: Well, yeah, I wrote a book on the gospel according to Christ, the gospel according to Jesus, the gospel according to the apostles, the gospel according to Paul, and now the gospel according to God. And the point is that it's the same gospel, the gospel that Jesus proclaimed, that the apostles proclaimed, that Paul proclaimed, and that God proclaimed in Isaiah 53 is the same gospel. And why would it be important to draw that out of Isaiah 53? Because that's the Old Testament, and it makes the point that the gospel of the New Testament is the same gospel as the Old Testament. I think it's critical to go to the Old Testament before Jesus, before the apostles, and before Paul, and hear from God the same gospel that unfolds in the New Testament.
3: In fact, I've read all of your books from the gospel according to Jesus till now, the gospel according to God. And it's interesting to me that this book, which comes from the Old Testament, that passage, Isaiah 53, is the one out of all the stuff you've covered that gives, I think, the clearest, most succinct rationale or explanation of the atonement. Why the atonement?
2: Yeah, if we think about the atonement, most Christians would understand immediately if you said, he was wounded for our transgressions, he was bruised for our iniquities, the chastisement for our peace has fallen on him, and by his stripes we are healed, and all we like sheep have gone astray, and the Lord has laid on him the iniquity of us all. Somebody might be thinking, that's got to be in the New Testament. Is that the Apostle Paul who said that? Because that explains the substitutionary death of the Lord Jesus. That explains the doctrine of our sins being imputed to him on the cross in detail. In fact, that is the most familiar language to explain the substitutionary atoning death of Christ. The most familiar language that Christians use comes from Isaiah 53. So it might be a surprise to some people when they hear me say that's from the Old Testament, because it so distinctly defines the atonement that Christ did on the cross. So Isaiah 53 gives us this lasting language, which we're always using to describe events that happened in the New Testament.
3: That's right, friend. And to help you really take hold of the riches of Isaiah 53, an amazing portion of fulfilled prophecy that can strengthen your trust in the Bible, I encourage you to get a copy of John's book called The Gospel According to God. It looks at what Jesus accomplished on the cross, his atoning work for sinners like you and me. As John says, Isaiah 53 is really the first gospel. It's a record of Christ's saving work, written some 700 years before Christ even came to earth. 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Or you can drop a note in the mail to Grace to You, Post Office Box 4000, Panorama City, California, 91412. And thanks for mentioning the call letters of this radio station. That is more important than you may realize. And now for the entire Grace to You staff, I'm Phil Johnson. Thanks for making this broadcast part of your day. Join us tomorrow when John MacArthur continues his series on the Gospel According to God. It's another half hour of unleashing God's truth one verse at a time on Grace to You.
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0: God loves us so much that He sent His only Son into the world to save us. Jesus Christ is the answer. 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

0: The best way to test a Christian is by their pocketbook. How do they handle their money? How do they handle God's money? Welcome to Through the Bible. That's just a bit of wisdom Dr. J. Vernon McGee shares in our study of Matthew chapter 15 today. Now, before we plunge in, as Dr. McGee will say at the start of our study, Greg and I want to share a bit about some great partners that we've got helping us fling the seed by radio in Honduras and Guatemala.
1: Yes, Steve, and we're excited. Usually every month we like to have a conversation about that month's newsletter article. We have a newsletter. We really encourage you to get it. It is a really, really rich piece. It's beautifully produced, usually has a beautiful cover with a quote from Dr. McGee.
0: Yep.
1: I know you and I both, we're digital guys, but we get the physical copy.
0: I like reading the Bible physically, and I like reading the newsletter physically, and both of them to reside together. Basically, the newsletter fits nicely into the inside cover of my Bible.
1: Exactly. And it has teaching content from Dr. McGee. Usually, I have a short letter. We have lots of responses, and one of my favorite parts is our global team, which is growing. Usually, our writing, I think the last month you wrote an article, and I enjoyed reading that. You're very good writer.
0: Well, thank you.
1: Well done, Steve.
0: Yes.
1: And our other team members are writing about their travels around the world. And so if you don't have our newsletter, just call 1-800-65-BIBLE. You could send a request through the app. You can email us, BibleBus@ttb.org. All we need is your address. We will never send you a fundraising appeal because we don't do that. We will just send you resources.
0: Yeah. Now, James Rosa, who's our ministry director for Asia and Latin America, wrote the latest article, and he titles it, I don't know if this is the ultimate title, but A Legacy of Faithful Broadcasting.
1: Yeah, I love it.
0: And I think that was so appropriate because although we have been in foreign languages since 1973 with Spanish, that's when we first went into that whole world. Our ministry partners, particularly in South America, were there before then.
1: Believe it or not, you're talking
0: about 1960 is when one ministry in the Honduras started.
1: Yes.
0: It's just encouraging.
1: As soon as A Través de la Biblia, which is the Spanish version of Through the Bible, came along in 10 years later, they started airing it from the beginning. And so we're now talking about over half a century we've been airing the Spanish in Honduras.
0: Yeah.
1: You talk about a legacy. That's pretty cool.
0: Yeah, and this is also another part of the world, Guatemala and Honduras, where radio potentially makes sense.
1: Yes.
0: You know, in a lot of places, it doesn't make as much sense as it used to just because people have internet access and smartphones and all of that, and that's still available. But radio does provide, particularly in these hard-to-reach areas, an opportunity to minister to people in depth with a program systematically studying the Word of God over 5 years, and we get great response.
1: We do. One of my favorite stories that he told wasn't a specific story, but it was a picture of what's happening at this particular station in Honduras.
0: Yeah.
1: He said it's so much a part of the community that people just walk in off the street and say, hey, you know, our daughter's doing really well. Thanks for praying for her. So the local station literally becomes like a community center.
0: Yeah.
1: And it's, of course, it's centered around Christ and centered around the Word of God.
0: Yeah. And that was the same thing that I witnessed firsthand in Mexico.
1: Yeah, yeah.
0: Same opportunities where they were doing that by translation. I think it was into the Tzotzil language.
1: Yes.
0: From Spanish, doing it live on the air, and the community that was around there, that radio station played a vital part in not just people hearing the program, but in really bringing that community together with a Christian message. And Through the Bible was a part of that.
1: And James also talks about the multi-generational impact of Through the Bible. You have grandparents, and then they had their kids listening.

Continue in this section of Matthew where we have a movement, and the movement is of the king. He is beginning now to move toward the cross. We've already seen his rejection and conflict. And actually, this chapter here advances the ministry of Jesus to the very breaking point with the religious rulers. He has an altercation here with them, and you find him denouncing scribes and Pharisees. He rebukes his disciples. He heals the daughter of the Syrophoenician woman and the multitudes and feeds the 4,000. There's a lot of action in this chapter, as you can see. So let's plunge right into it. And first, we have the Lord Jesus denouncing the scribes and Pharisees. Then came to Jesus scribes and Pharisees, which were of Jerusalem, saying, "Why do thy disciples transgress the tradition of the elders, for they wash not their hands when they eat bread?" We have here the scribes and Pharisees have come out from Jerusalem, and you'll recall that back in the last chapter, he was way out in a desert place where the crowd couldn't even get to a hamburger stand, and they had nothing to eat, and he fed them. So these religious rulers come all the way out. And you would say, well, my, this is a very wonderful thing that they've come all the way out. Well, frankly, they haven't come all the way out to applaud him or to accept his teaching. They've come out to criticize, and immediately we recognize it was not a friendly visit. They did not, you see, accuse him really of breaking the scriptures, but the tradition which they considered to be on a par with the scriptures. And they want to know why that they didn't wash their hands. Well, that's a very interesting thing, because a great many people feel like if you go through some sort of an outward ceremony and clean up the outside some way, that is all that's necessary. And they're wondering why now that they have not washed their hands. It was ceremonial cleansing, actually, and was not really what we would consider physical or sanitary reason. But he answered and said unto them, "Why do ye also transgress the commandment of God by your tradition?" These men now accuses of breaking the commandment of God with their tradition. Their tradition, you see, permitted a man to disobey the law. That's an amazing thing, and they had a very clever way of doing it. Verse 4, "For God commanded, saying, Honor thy father and mother, and he that curseth father or mother, let him die the death. But ye say, Whosoever shall say to his father or his mother, It's a gift, by whatsoever thou mightest be profited by it, and honor not his father or his mother, he shall be free. Thus have ye made the commandment of God of none effect by your tradition." Now he says you honor your father and mother by supporting them. And the way that they got around it in that day was to dedicate it to the temple. They would contribute as a gift to God, and that would relieve them of the responsibility of supporting their parents. Now this gives a very pious way out for a man to break the Mosaic law. And very frankly, I still believe that the best way to test a Christian is by his pocketbook. That is the barometer of the Christian even today. That's the real test. How does he handle his money? How does he handle God's money? I actually believe that God would have you put your very close personal responsibilities first. I'm of the opinion that God wants you to pay your honest debts before you give to him. I think that he wants you to support your family before you give to him. Now, I had a man, he had a wild idea. He would come on payday, he'd want to give half his income, and his family went hungry. When we found that out, we had quite a little talk with him, and he was offended at first. But finally, he saw the light in the sense that he saw that
He'd neglected his own family, and that's a tragic thing to do. It's amazing how people try

0: many ways to escape a responsibility in a very pious way. Notice here what he says in verse 7, "Ye hypocrites," and this is the most frightful word in the scripture. Nothing quite corresponds to it, but it doesn't have quite the connotation at that time that it does now. It's a scorching word today. And it actually was a word used for an actor in a play. It means that one would receive a cue and then answer back. That's what it means, to answer back. In other words, the Lord Jesus accused them of playing at religion. And he quotes now Isaiah, "Ye hypocrites, well did Isaiah prophesy of you, saying, the people draweth nigh unto me with their mouth, and honoreth me with their lips, but their heart is far from me." That is the important thing. They were very eager to have you go through a ceremony of washing your hands. But the important thing was the condition of the heart. Here they were doing something, breaking really the Mosaic law in a very pious way. My, how we can rationalize today. And we do the same thing. How many parents say to their children, "You wash your hands before you come to the table," but they pay no attention to what they're seeing on television. And it's this thing that is the damaging thing to the heart. Oh, of course they should wash their hands, but that's not final, by the way. It's what's on the inside that is the important thing. Now we find him here, verse 10, "And he called a multitude and said unto them, Hear and understand." Now he enlarges upon this. "Not that which goeth into the mouth defileth a man, but that which cometh out of the mouth, this defileth a man. Then came his disciples and said unto him, Knowest thou that the Pharisees were offended after they heard this saying?" My, they were amazed that he would offend the Pharisees. This actually is the real break between them. Up to this point, there's been a conflict, but now we've come to the breaking point, and here it is. Listen to him. "But he answered and said, Every plant," and you could almost say the word would mean system, "every system which my heavenly Father hath not planted shall be rooted up." Every system. It's not, I think, too broad to interpret Jesus as saying, "Every religious system which my heavenly Father hath not planted shall be rooted up." Now we read on in verse 14. "Let them alone. They be blind leaders of the blind, and if the blind lead the blind, both shall fall into the ditch." And I think this is a humorous statement that he made at this point. It's certainly biting sarcasm. If a blind man leads a blind man, they both will fall into a ditch. And the Pharisees were blind leaders. "Then answered Peter and said unto him, Declare unto us this parable. And Jesus said, Are ye also yet without understanding?" Now he's been speaking to them in parables, and they don't seem to have gotten the point yet. And Jesus said, "Are ye yet without understanding? Do not ye yet understand that whatsoever entereth in at the mouth goeth into the belly and is cast out into the draught? But those things which proceed out of the mouth come forth from the heart, and they defile a man." Now here is a great principle. It's not what goes in the mouth, it's what comes out of the mouth. And by the way, what's in the well of the heart is going to come up in the bucket of the mouth sooner or later. Because listen to him, "For out of the heart proceed evil thoughts, murders, adulteries, fornications, thefts, false witness, blasphemies. These are the things which defile a man, but to eat with unwashed hands defileth not a man." We are seeing that working out in our contemporary culture today. We've come to a period of what's known as new morality. We've reached the day that Isaiah talked about. He said the day's coming when they'll call evil good and good evil. And they're doing that today. You and I are a square if we believe the Bible, and this sort of thing is entirely wrong, and we're entirely wrong. But if you engage in these things, what do we have in this day of freedom? Now that the lid has been taken off, and man today can express what's in his heart, what comes out? New morality? No, same old thing. Evil thoughts, murders, adulteries. We hear a great deal about sex today. That's what you expect. Fornications, thefts, false witness, blasphemies. Great day of freedom. But my friend, if you don't put the lid on the bucket, you've opened really a Pandora's box, and we're in trouble. Man has to be controlled. Man's the most vicious animal on this earth, and we put other animals in cages. And yet we're talking today, man must be free to do his thing. Well, here's what he'll do. It's not new morality at all. And our Lord said this sort of thing was evil, and these things defile the man. About us today, all of this emphasis upon sex in our schools, now in our churches, everywhere, on television, radio today, it stares at you from the billboards and the front page of magazines and the headlines on papers. My friend, these things defile you. Don't tell me that you are immune to this type of thing. No one's immune to it. And these are the things that are defiling young people, and yet it's all being done in the high, lofty-sounding terminology of freedom of speech, and that today we must express ourselves. And this is the way we're doing it. The thing that's in the heart is now coming out. This is a tremendous statement. Now, verse 21, then Jesus went thence and departed into the coasts of Tyre and Sidon. Now he's left the land for the first time, and that's interesting. He has come as king. You remember he sent his own, go to the cities of this nation. Go not beyond the boundaries of the nation Israel. He sent them out, and he was rejected. There was the conflict, and now there's the open break. The breaking point has come. What happens? He steps over the boundary himself for the first time to put out another great principle, and that is he'll receive Gentiles. His invitation is a sincere one. Ho, everyone that thirsteth, come to the waters now. Wait, that's in the Old Testament. But he said, come unto me, all ye that labor and heavy laden, I'll rest you. Now notice the incident that took place. Behold, a woman of Canaan, she was a Canaanite, came out of the same coast and cried unto him, saying, have mercy on me, O Lord, thou son of David. Now, she had no claim on him as son of David. My daughter is grievously vexed with a demon. But he answered her not a word. Why? Well, she has no claim on him. He answered her not a word, and his disciples came and besought him, saying, send her away, for she crieth after us. She was causing a disturbance, probably a little embarrassment. And he answered and said, I am not sent but unto the lost sheep of the house of Israel. Now you mark that down. That is the primary issue that had to be settled, and he died with this superscription written over him, the King of the Jews. Now listen to her. Then came she and worshipped him, saying, Lord, help me. Before Son of David, he said, I'm just sent to the lost sheep, the house of Israel. She had no claim upon him as Son of David. Now she comes and worships him, and she calls him Lord, and she asks for help, and she's going to get it. And he answered and said, it's not meet to take the children's bread, cast it to dogs. And that's a very strong statement. That rebuff would have driven many of us away. Well, we would have walked away and said, you can't talk to us like that. Well, listen, verse 27, she said, truth, Lord, yet the dogs eat of the crumbs which fall from their master's table. You remember the poor man that ate the crumbs that fell from a rich man's table, and the dogs licked his sores. Now, verse 28, then Jesus answered and said unto her, O woman, great is thy faith. Marveled really at the faith of this woman. Be it unto thee even as thou wilt. And her daughter was made whole from that very hour. So when he said, come unto me, all ye that labor and are heavy laden, I'll help you. I'll lift the burden. That's what he's doing, even for a Canaanite. Her answer, I tell you, revealed a great faith. And on that, our Lord responded. Now, verse 29, Jesus departed from thence, came nigh unto the Sea of Galilee, and went up into a mountain, sat down there. And great multitudes came unto him, having with them those that were lame, blind, dumb, maimed, and many others, and cast them down at Jesus' feet, and he healed them. And again, my friend, I call your attention, multitudes were healed, not just a few little isolated cases that, after all, you can't really substantiate. But there were too many in that day. Nobody denied he performed the miracles, insomuch that the multitude wondered when they saw the dumb to speak, the maimed to be whole, the lame to walk, and the blind to see, and they glorified the God of Israel. Then Jesus called his disciples unto him and said, I have compassion on the multitude, because they continue with me now 3 days, and have nothing to eat, and I will not send them away fasting, lest they faint in the way. Now again his compassion on the multitude. And his disciples say unto him, whence should we have so much bread in the wilderness as to fill so great a multitude? Now don't miss this, because very frankly, when you read this incident here, you feel like that it's just a rerun of the feeding of the 5,000. It's just a repetition. And you wonder why Matthew included it here, because it doesn't seem to add any further advancement of the messianic claims of the Lord Jesus. However, we're in the section where the emphasis is not on Jesus pressing his messianic claims any longer, but the rejection of his claims. And this miracle shows how slowly the disciples were to learn. Now, they've already witnessed the feeding of the 5,000. And I don't think it took place but just a few days before this. But here they raise the same old objections of unbelief. Same thing that they say here. His disciples say unto him, whence should we have so much bread in the wilderness as to feed so great a multitude? And Jesus said unto them, how many loaves have ye? And they said, 7 and a few little fishes. He commanded the multitude to sit down on the ground. He took the 7 loaves and fishes and gave thanks. And you have here feeding the multitudes. Now, it reveals that his disciples hadn't really learned the lesson. And their reluctance to believe actually constitutes a form of rejection. You remember, unbelief is sin. Paul in Romans 14:23 said, whatsoever is not of faith is sin. And I think laying aside in every weight, what is every weight? Well, I think it's unbelief. And the sin of unbelief. You and I today just don't believe him. If you want me to make a confession, and I'm willing to make a confession, and it is just simply this, I wish I believed him more. He can be believed. I ought to believe him. But the problem is with me, and I'm of the opinion that the problem is with you also. He fed the multitude. Now we're told, verse 38, and they that did eat were 4,000 men, beside women and children. And again, it's 4,000 plus. And I'm sure that you'd have to put one woman with a man, one child with the man and the woman, the family. So that you would have here 4 multiplied by 3, and that would be 12,000 were fed at this time. He sent away the multitude and took ship and came into the coast of Magdala, and that place is on the Sea of Galilee today in ruins. Now, this chapter reveals that his disciples were just not keeping up. They were slow to believe and understand. And actually, this is hindering the Lord Jesus. It would seem at this point that since he's reached the breaking point with the religious rulers, that he's having a real problem with his disciples, and he's just marking time now until they catch up. Very frankly, today he's very patient with you and me also, that we might catch up. I'm afraid a great many of us need to catch up. with him today. Oh, that we might believe him. May God richly bless you, my beloved.
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4: Our Bible verse today is found in Philippians. In the words of the Apostle Paul, "I press on toward the goal for the prize of the upward call of God in Christ Jesus." That was from Philippians chapter 3, verse 14. 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
5: How many times have we prayed as Jesus taught us to pray in Matthew chapter 6 and verse 10, "Thy kingdom come, thy will be done" where? On earth as it is in heaven. Question, has that prayer ever been answered? Do you think God's will is being done on earth today? Look around at the dope, the crime, the rape, the murder, the child abuse, the blasphemy. Do you think that's God's will? Do you think God's will is being done on earth as it is in heaven? Of course not. I want to ask you another question. Do you think it will be? Of course. Do you think Jesus Christ would have had us to pray, "Thy kingdom come, thy will be done on earth as it is in heaven," if he never meant to answer that prayer? I tell you, God says, "I am going to put my king upon my holy hill in Zion." He's going to move him into king's row and say, "Crown him king."
6: Profound truth, simply stated. Waiting for you now at profoundtruth.org.

0: You've heard the expression, when it rains, it pours. Well, Job knew that feeling better than anyone. Crushed by loss, abandoned by comfort, his own wife urging him to give up. Yet something deep inside him refused to let go. Today on Insight for Living, Chuck Swindoll draws three timeless principles from Job's darkest hour that speak directly to where many of us find ourselves right now. Principles about trials and about a God who is sovereign over every circumstance, even the ones that make no sense. Chuck titled his message, Satan versus Job, Round 2.
1: It all finally overwhelmed Mrs. Job, and she came to him one day for a visit. And as she asked, "Do you still hold fast your integrity? Curse God and die." I want to say four things about Mrs. Job and why she would do this. First, she too had lost 10 children. Until you or I have lost 10 children, let's stay quiet about criticizing Mrs. Job. Who knows what you would do in the backwash of that kind of grief? I can't even imagine. So she too was lost in her grief. And in the weakening struggle of that grief, she blurted this out. Second, she too had suffered the loss of their wealth and possessions. And as every wife here knows whose husband may have made it financially, there are benefits and pleasures that come in a home like that. Those were her possessions too. Those were her livestock and source of income, and she was reduced to the same level as he economically. Third, I would add, she had enjoyed for a long time being the wife of the man who, verse 3 of chapter 1, was the greatest of all the men of the East. There's prestige with that. There's honor with that. There is some sense of popularity and pleasure in that. She is no longer the leading lady of the community. She's the tragic wife of a man who's finished. Let me add fourth, she's lost her companion. She no longer has her beloved to enjoy in quiet give and take of conversation, no longer lovely and private moments of romance and lovemaking. No hope that that will ever change or that he will ever be okay again. Job, let's just pull the plug. Don't go on like this. I can't stand it. Curse God. He'll take you. Now, with that as a background, and you've listened patiently to me as I have given you another side of this, let me say a couple of practical comments to you who are wives. Can I do that? Just think of it as little counsel from Mars to Venus. You know, if that'll help, okay? I want to give you something always to do and never to do, okay? And I really mean this sincerely. First of all, always. Always guard your words when your husband is going through terribly hard times. I want to tell you a little bit about men in a minute because I know very little about women, but I know a lot about men. And so I want to tell you about us men. But the point I want you to get is always guard your words when you know your husband's going through a terribly hard time. Hard times weaken men. For some reason, they seem to strengthen women, and we admire you for that. But we men are weakened when times stay very hard for us. In our weakened condition, we lose our objectivity and our stability. Our discernment is also skewed. Our determination lags. We become vulnerable. We don't quite know how to handle ourselves in a vulnerable state. You women do very well with vulnerability, but we men do not. And we are, curse the thought for me to say it, we are afraid. When men become afraid, strange things happen inside us. We don't understand ourselves. We entertain alien thoughts that are very unusual for us. So in light of all of this, hear me, we need your wisdom and perspective and spiritual strength. Hear that as prayer. As you've never prayed for us before, we need your prayers. We need your emotional support. Actions always better than words. We need that. We even find it hard to say, I need you right now. My wife could tell you that she lived with me for 10 years before she ever thought I had a need for her. And I say that to my shame. In hours of great trial, nobody's words mean more to us than our wives. That is one of the God-given reasons you and your partner were called to be together. When we men lose our way, you wives help us find our way back. Now, never suggest that we compromise our integrity, even if it would provide temporary relief. Don't ever do that. Because we may be so weak, we'll believe you. Since we haven't the strength at that time, in Job's case, that kind of trial, which I can't imagine, and a lot less than that, when we are weakened, we are temptable. We are easily seduced by words that offer relief, because for a man, relief is the most important thing when times are really hard. That's why many a man under a time of testing will begin an affair. Not justifying it for a moment, I'm just saying that's why. God had said he holds fast his integrity, and she of all things said to him, why do you want to keep doing that? No, Mrs. Job, this is your moment, Job. Whatever we do, stand fast. I'll go with you wherever we have to go. I'll endure whatever we have to endure, but don't compromise your integrity. Stand with God in this. Now, Job has a magnificent response. He said to her, verse 10, you speak as one of the foolish women speaks. I got to tell you, hats off. In his weakened state and sitting there in the pain of those sores, not knowing if that would ever change, he stood and he reproved her, and he said to his wife, I need to correct the course of where you're going with this conversation. Don't go there. Second, he has a great response to his condition. Shall we indeed accept good from God and not accept adversity? Magnificent theology. So strangely heard these days, rarely said, never in the secular system. What kind of a God is that that'll treat you like this after you have lived like that? Why in the world would you stand fast when this so-called loving God who loves you so much, he would not do anything to hurt you? Wait a minute. Look at this. I love this statement. Shall we indeed accept good from God and not accept adversity? The Hebrew sentence reads, the good shall we accept from God and the trouble shall we not accept, emphasizing the good and the trouble. It's a rhetorical question, not asked to be answered, but asked for the purpose of thinking. Doesn't he have the right? Isn't he the potter? Aren't we the clay? Isn't he the shepherd and we the sheep? Isn't he the master and we the servant? Isn't that the way it works? Robert Alden, in his fine work on Job, writes very practically. This is a hard lesson for some believers to learn, especially if they have been promised health and wealth or have misunderstood that God's wonderful plan for their lives involves only pleasantness and not trouble. Believers on this side of the cross, hear this, have many more examples from both the Bible and church history of God's people who have suffered. Job was much more in the dark, yet out of that darkness, his strong belief in the sovereignty of God shone forth all the more brilliantly. Somehow he already knew that the clay does not ask the potter, what are you making? No, sweetheart. Let's don't go there. We serve a God who has the right to do whatever he does and is never obligated to explain it or ask permission. Shall we receive only good? Is that the kind of God we serve? He's a heavenly bellboy who waits for our phone call, and we ring up for room service, and he brings it and says, "My pleasure." Whatever. What kind of God is that? That's a capricious imagination. The God we serve has a game plan that is beyond our comprehension. Such times as this notwithstanding. One of my daughters said to me, since we're all these days in the Swindoll home, sort of going through the dregs of trials, she said to me, "Daddy, now, again, how long are you going to be on Job?" I thought about an answer. I think we're going to do Job in segments. We're going to end with this message, and 10 years from now, we're going to take up the next section. I told you, and I'm now a living example of it, not asking for pity, asking for prayer, however. It's hitting us from all sides. Nothing like this. This was an unbelievable past week for us. And I think for a number of you. And one thing follows another, which follows yet another, which follows yet another. Enough already. And I love his last line, which is a resolve. In all this, Job did not sin with his lips. There's absolute trust there. There's faith there. Sweetheart, we can't explain it. We would never have wanted it. Our hearts are broken over the loss. We've lost everything, but we've not lost a faithful God who has a plan that is unfolding and cannot be explained. I began this message by referring to Johnny Gunther. I close this message by referring to you. And I want to share with you what I think will be three lessons, three principles, if you will, and some advice that I believe will be helpful for you, if not now, soon. Number one. Since our lives are full of trials, we need to remember there are always more to come. Isn't that a fun thought? Since our lives are full of trials, Job himself said it, we are born unto trouble as the sparks fly upward. Since our lives are full of trials, we need to remember there are always more to come. They are inevitable. Don't be surprised. Stay awake in the Pentagon. Be aware wherever you are that because one place was hit, it doesn't mean this place is immune. It means this may be next. Peter wrote this way, 1 Peter 4:12, "Think it not strange concerning the fiery trial which is to try you as though some strange thing happened unto you." Don't think it strange. Since our lives are full of trials, there are more to come. Here's the second. This is not just for the wives, this is for all of us, but I draw it from the story of the wife. Since our world is fallen, we need to understand that there are those who love us but will give us wrong advice. Since our world is fallen, those who love us may give us wrong advice. I lived my life these 65 plus years having received wrong advice on a number of occasions from people who loved me greatly. They were just simply wrong. They didn't mean to be wrong, but they were. So don't be fooled. There's the advice. Don't be fooled. Just because he is your husband and advises you of such and such doesn't mean that advice is good to follow. Just because he or she is a partner in your business and advice is given doesn't mean that's good advice. Square that with the principles of the book. This is the standard. This is our guide right here. This is what we use. This is the part that's inspired. If it contradicts this, stop it. You speak as one of the foolish women. Sweetheart, I love you, but I can't go there. good point for me to say, choose your words real carefully. Say less when you're around a person going through a lot. Just say less. It's amazing what a wonderful, warm hug, embrace, just simple words like, I've never been there, but I'm loving you through this. Those are just about the best things you could say. And if God does reveal something to you that you think needs to be shared, try not to share it as a lecture. Just say, I'm wondering if maybe this will help. Because I will say, on the other side, I have received advice very casually from individuals who love me that has just turned the corner for me. And we long for that, don't we? How great it would have been if his wife had simply embraced him and loved him through this and said, I'm going to be here till the last day of your life. I'm here with you through this. I don't understand it any more than you do, but I'm here. There's a third principle. Oh, this is so valuable. Since our God is sovereign, we must prepare ourselves for blessing and adversity. He's unpredictable. Don't be disillusioned. Because our God is sovereign, we must prepare ourselves for blessing and adversity. Don't leave that last part out. And adversity. He's unpredictable. Don't be disillusioned. In my research for this message, I came across the writings of one Francis I. Anderson, spelled S-E-N. Francis Anderson is a medical doctor, an archaeologist, biblical scholar, and author from Australia. And his words just sort of jumped off the page and landed right in front of me yesterday. I raced into the bathroom. Cynthia was getting dressed, and I said, honey, you've got to hear this. And I read her exactly what I'm going to read you. Listen to these words. Job finds nothing wrong with what has happened to him. It is equally right for God to give gifts and to retrieve them, round one. It is equally right for God to send good or evil, round two. Receive is a good, active word, implying cooperation with providence, not mere submission. Such positive faith is the magic stone that transmutes all to gold. For when the bad as well as the good is received at the hand of God, every experience of life becomes an occasion of blessing. But the cost is high. Listen to the last sentence. But the cost is high. It is easier to lower your view of God than to raise your faith to such a height. Some theologians today have done that. It's called open theism. Because bad things are happening to these good people, then God did not know they were going to happen. He could never send such a thing. And so God is learning in the process as a result of how we respond, what to do next. Omniscience doesn't learn. That's heresy. Omniscience doesn't discover. You'll never hear the words in God's throne room, I didn't know that. Look, Gabriel, look. Whatever. Our God is in the heavens. He does whatever he pleases. Our God has no obligation to explain himself. Our God does not ever have to invade a hospital room and say, now let me explain 5 reasons this has happened to your son. And I do not mean to present in any way a cruel God. He is full of compassion, but his plan is beyond our comprehension. Our ways are not as high as his ways, and our thoughts are not his thoughts. As the heavens are high above the earth, so are his ways above ours, and his plan beyond our ability to grasp. Isaiah 55. And so I say, oh God, I trust you. I don't know why I've gone through this. If there's something I can learn, wonderful. If there's something someone else can learn, great. just get me through it. Just hold me close. Deepen me. Change me. Job, shall we not accept good from God and not accept adversity? He's God. See, that's one of the reasons I believe heaven will be such a delightful place. I really do. We step into his presence with, for the first time, we get the panoramic view. And we are the ones who go, oh, so that's the reason. Jay Kessler at Taylor University for so many years, good friend, said the first sound you'll hear in heaven when we get there is, oh. Should have had a V8. Of course. Absolutely. And to think I had fought that. Look at how it worked together. Look at the message it delivered. Look at how it honored God. Look at how the world stood with their mouths open and watched as we went through this, not complaining, but trusting. It is easier to lower your view of God than to raise your faith to such a height. And he adds, we shall watch the struggle as Job's faith is strained every way by temptations to see the cause of his misfortune as something less than God. He is totally and completely and absolutely in charge. If he wipes out every member of your family, he is in charge. If he ends your business in abysmal bankruptcy, he is in charge. If the x-ray returns and it couldn't be worse, he is in charge. Get that. Get that teaching. And how magnificent it is to find those who trust him to the very end of this veil of suffering, saying, and may his name be praised, and may his name be praised. Don't understand it, can't explain it. May his name be praised. That is worship at its highest. Amen? Now, Lord, we pause here on the cusp of this message. And my voice trembles a little as I wonder what you have planned for us next, what you have planned for our country, what you have planned for our church, what you have for our families, and what you have for my family. Lord God, forgive us for the wasted hours we have spent trying to squeeze you into our frame of thinking, humanizing your work and defining and describing it in terms of how we or someone we know would have handled something when you are not at all anywhere near those categories. I pray that you will guard us from lowering our view of yourself. You will assist us as we raise our faith to a height it has never gone before. Help us, Lord, through these hard times. And now to him who is able to guard us from stumbling and present us faultless before the presence of his glory with exceeding great joy. To the only wise God, our Savior, be glory and majesty, dominion and power, now and forever. In his glorious name, through Christ, we pray. And all of his people said, a rousing amen. Do it again. Amen. All right. That's great.

God is in charge. That's what Job knew, and that's what Chuck Swindoll wants you to walk away with today. Not that life will be easy, not that the pain will stop on your schedule, but that the God who holds the universe together has not let go of you. 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We're just getting started in a comprehensive study on the life of Job. 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During their conversation, both men openly admitted their struggles and how God's grace shapes the way they lead and love. 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I'm Bill Meyer. 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

0: Old Faithful Geyser in Yellowstone Park. 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
0: When you think of the Wild West, you think of the West back in the 1800s. But there was a time in history that you might say was the original Wild West. It was thousands of years ago in the days of Noah. It was anything goes, any law could be ignored. The ways of God were completely forgotten, thrown aside and mocked. Immorality was the law of the land. But God had enough. And like Wyatt Earp cleaned up Dodge City, God sent a flood to put a quick end to all the outlaw ways of the original Wild West. But Jesus said, it's going to be happening again. He said that in the last days, times would be just like they were in the days of Noah. You might think of it as the Wild West of the future. Mankind will more and more leave behind the fear of God and will champion evil and rebellion right before Jesus comes back. Read about the wild world to come in Matthew 24 in the Bible. A message from the Cornerstone.
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On social media, doctors, healers, and influencers are showing off weight loss transformation, improved joint mobility, and more. What's their secret? They point to health supplements. However, appearances are deceiving.

0: The New York Times found many of these influencers on social media who are touting to American consumers the benefits of these supplements are actually AI-generated. Hundreds of hyper-realistic looking ads promising medical miracles while making misleading claims. The Better Business Bureau has received hundreds of complaints about Ambrosia Brands, just one of the companies behind the ads. Fake wellness influencers like these are multiplying across the internet and taking advantage of people. In a time of so much deception all around us, we cling to God's word and pray the words of Psalm 120. Deliver me, O Lord, from lying lips, from a deceitful tongue. Welcome to Haven today. I'm David Wolin, sharing the great story that's all about Jesus. And this is a program called The King We Need. If your memory goes back far enough, you might remember a day when this ministry was known as the Haven of Rest. Was hosted by a man who called himself First Mate Bob on the air.
1: Ahoy there, shipmate.
0: The times were different then, but the daily message was a call to draw near to Christ, which is what we still do, and it's what we'll do today. In a few moments, we'll continue in our series, and today we'll be in 1 Samuel 7. We'll be diving into the most climactic moment in the prophet Samuel's ministry. It's a story that points us to an even greater deliverance from a greater enemy as God takes the initiative and meets us in our moments of greatest need as we cry out to him for mercy. And yes, we will see in 1 Samuel how this really is pointing us to Jesus. It's our desire here at Haven to do that, to help all of us to see and behold Jesus Christ. That's what this daily program is about. The same can be said for our Spanish ministry to Cuba called El Faro, and even Haven's daily devotional called Anchor. And so when we set out to publish a new book, we knew it had to be all about Jesus as well. And that's exactly what you find in Christ in All the Scriptures, Reading and Praying Through the Bible in a Year. This is a unique resource to help you see Jesus in every book of the Bible, including all of the Old Testament. After all, Jesus did say this, that all the law and the prophets and the Psalms, the whole Old Testament, it is about him. And this Bible reading guide can help you to see that more and more as you engage through God's word throughout the year. There's no reason to wait to start this in a new year. You can do this now. Christ in All the Scriptures in hardback is our way of saying thank you for your help to Haven, especially now as we are in the middle of the summer, traditionally the slowest season for giving at Haven. And since this is not a ministry with a large endowment to fall back on, we're not part of a larger ministry that can help us weather these lows. No, it's friends like you that keep us on the air from day to day, month to month, year to year. And so would you pray right now about how you could come alongside Haven with a gift and with our thanks? We'd love to send you this hardback book, Christ in All the Scriptures. The number to call is 865.

This is Haven Today. I'm David Wolin, and that was Sovereign Grace and Out of the Depths, those lyrics coming right out of God's Word. I so appreciate how Psalm 130 gives voice to our need and brings us to our knees. Out of the depths I cry to you, O Lord. Hear my voice. Let your ears be attentive to the voice of my pleas for mercy. If you, O Lord, should mark iniquities, O Lord, who could stand? And that is the core of our problem, isn't it? The Lord does mark iniquities, and none can stand before him on the basis of their own righteousness. That is our position before our God, who is holy, holy, holy. And yet this he tells us about himself, that he draws near to the contrite and brokenhearted. He has provided a pathway for reconciliation between God and man. That has always been his character. The Old Testament reveals it, but then God drew near in a way no human heart had ever conceived. God demonstrates his own love for us in this, Romans 5 tells us. While we were still sinners, Christ died for us. And so, in

Inspired by the Holy Spirit, the psalmist in Psalm 130 anticipates this and says, "With you there is forgiveness, that you may be feared. I wait for the Lord, my soul waits, and in his word I hope. My soul waits for the Lord more than watchmen for the morning, more than watchmen for the morning." And now, as we open God's word to continue in the text that we opened up yesterday, we're in 1 Samuel 7, and we'll continue our series, The King We Need. And at this point in the Old Testament, Israel is about to exit the period of Judges, and as the book by that name reminds us with its final words, it says, "In those days Israel had no king. Everyone did as they saw fit." And Samuel would be the last judge and prophet of that period, and he comes onto the scene as the Philistines have been dominating and subjecting Israel for 20 years. God's people are living in fear of their enemies, but now they are lamenting after the Lord. And yet, that lament, or that longing, as some translations put it, has not yet brought them to the point of repentance, not until the day that Samuel called them out with these words, "If you are returning to the Lord with all your hearts, then rid yourselves of the foreign gods, commit yourselves to the Lord and serve him only, and he will deliver you out of the hand of the Philistines." And so they did. They got rid of their foreign gods and they served the Lord only. And our main takeaway yesterday was this: true repentance is tangible and undivided. And today in 1 Samuel 7, starting in verse 5, we're going to build on that, and I'll tell you now what the key point for today's message is. Repentance is not enough. We need a mediator to make atonement. I'll repeat that, and I'll build on that as we go. Repentance is not enough. We need a mediator to make atonement. And now, picking up with verse 5, "Then Samuel said, 'Assemble all Israel at Mizpah, and I will intercede with the Lord for you.' When they had assembled at Mizpah, they drew water and poured it out before the Lord. On that day they fasted, and there they confessed, 'We have sinned against the Lord.' Now Samuel was serving as leader of Israel at Mizpah." So individually, privately, the people of Israel now had gotten rid of their idols, household by household, and now it was time corporately for Israel to confess their sins together. And that is extraordinary. This kind of thing doesn't just happen. It's not an event you can plan. We're talking about a massive working of God across an entire people all at once. It's an ancient revival. The pouring out of water and the fasting are both symbolic of their hearts before God, not manipulating him, but turning toward him, demonstrating in a tangible way their dependence on him. Let's keep going. Verse 7. "When the Philistines heard that Israel had assembled at Mizpah, the rulers of the Philistines came up to attack them. When the Israelites heard of it, they were afraid because of the Philistines, and for good reason. They likely had few weapons to fight with at that point. 20 years without a blacksmith will do that. That was what the Philistines had imposed on the people, and Israel's numbers were few, their faith was small, and this is exactly where this new generation and the previous one part ways. You see, it's not the size of your faith or its quality that saves you, but the strength of the one in whom your faith resides." I love the way one commentator puts it. Genuine repentance is the proper preparation for God's mercy. Not that repentance coerces such mercy. There is no merit in such repentance, but there is no saving help without such repentance. Repentance is not the cause, but only the condition of Yahweh's deliverance. Now, in chapter 4, when the last generation was desperate and facing the Philistines in their day, what did they do?
Well, if you flipped back to chapter 4, middle of verse 3, you'd see it there in the text. At that time, the elders of Israel said, "Why did the Lord bring defeat on us today before the Philistines? Let's bring the Ark of the Lord's covenant from Shiloh so that he may go with us and save us from the hand of our enemies." They did not seek the Lord, but they tried to use him and use the Ark, and the Ark was lost briefly to the Philistines. The Lord afflicted the Philistines and caused them to send the Ark back to Israel, and when it did, it came as far as the house of a man named Abinadab, and there they left it for 20 years. So now flipping back to chapter 7, verse 8, this generation apparently has learned the lesson. No one says, "Hey, wait a minute, remember the Ark? It's over at Abinadab's house. Quick, someone go get it. It's a powerful weapon." No, instead the people of Israel said to Samuel, "Do not cease to cry out to the Lord our God for us, that he may save us from the hand of the Philistines." They needed literal deliverance on the battlefield, but more than that, they needed deliverance from their own sin before the Lord. They had come to repent, yes, but here's the key point again. Repentance is not enough. We need a mediator to make atonement. They did back then, we do today. With Israel, God knew that. He had known that, which is why he called Samuel as a child 20 years earlier, and now he was standing in as the prophet of Israel. Their faith was tiny and untested. Their knowledge of God was small, and yet, get this, none of that was a problem for God. They needed someone to speak on God's behalf to them and to intercede on their behalf before God, a mediator. But first, what's atonement? What's atonement? It's a theological word from the Bible, and it's a concept we can understand intuitively. In my own home, Marcy and I have three children, and of course, conflicts are common, like they are in all families. If one child sins against another, let's say, and one child takes a toy out of another's hands, what's required to make things right? It's not complicated. First, repentance in the form of a heartfelt apology, and then give the toy back. But what if, rather than just taking the toy, they had also thrown it over the banister and the toy had shattered on the floor below? Well, in that case, a simple apology and handing back the pieces of a broken toy wouldn't be enough. Somehow that child would have to pay for what they destroyed. Without that, the relationship couldn't be restored. Well, our need for atonement for our sin before God is much more like the latter, except much more serious and grievous. That's not because our sin is infinite, but because God is. He's infinite in his holiness and perfection. He's the maker and sustainer of all creation. In him we live and move and have our being. Without God's constant sustaining power, we wouldn't even continue to exist. And our sin, which offends his holy character and is deserving of his wrath, our sin separates us from the one who calls himself the way, the truth, and the life. He is life. And our sin separates us from that life. And what do we call it when we're separated from life? That's called death. And the Bible states it plainly that the wages of sin is death. And so this pattern of sacrifice, which is found all the way back in the first few chapters of Genesis, it winds its way through the Old Testament, God showing his people and showing us his intention ultimately to save them through Christ. But here in the Old Testament, God is graciously allowing a substitute for the sin which sin deserves, a sacrifice which allows for that guilt to be borne by another. Listen to the details of what comes next. Verse 9. "Then Samuel took a suckling lamb and sacrificed it as a whole burnt offering to the Lord. He cried out to the Lord on Israel's behalf, and the Lord answered him." While Samuel was sacrificing the burnt offering, the Philistines drew near to engage Israel in battle. But that day, the Lord thundered with a loud thunder against the Philistines and threw them into such a panic that they were routed before the Israelites. The men of Israel rushed out of Mizpah and pursued the Philistines, slaughtering them along the way to a point below Beth-Kar. The details here are incredible.
Right there in their midst was a nursing lamb who was offered up before God on behalf of all the people. And how long did it take for God to respond? It was immediate. Just as Samuel was offering up the burnt offering, God acted independently and without their help. He thundered from heaven. Throughout the Bible, there is a cadence of grace, I sometimes like to call it, and you can hear it like a melody throughout the history of salvation. Did you pick up the tune right there? God is pointing us to the great shepherd who himself would take the place of his sheep, becoming the Lamb of God who takes away the sin of the world.

0: written by Fanny Crosby in the 19th century, but sung for us today by Nathan Drake. To God be the glory. Such a great hymn to wrap up our time together today. This is Haven Today. I'm David Wolin, and we're in a series this week called The King We Need. And I want to invite you to come back tomorrow as we continue in 1 Samuel 7 and conclude this section of the series with a punctuation mark, a reminder not only of the God who delivers, but also how he delivers. And that points us directly to the King of Kings. So have you had that moment yourself when you suddenly were shocked to realize how much of the whole Bible truly does point to Jesus? I can remember when that light bulb for me turned on years ago as I was reading the Old Testament and realized it really is pointing me to the greater Joseph, the greater Moses, the greater David, the greater Daniel. All of these men, of course, used by God, but none of them could do what the Lord Jesus did for us. And as you read through the Bible with what some have called the, quote, Jesus lens, when you do that, you do begin to see how Christ is the fulfillment of every promise throughout the Bible. And to help you see that more clearly, I'm so excited to send you Haven's very own hardback book called Christ in All the Scriptures, Reading and Praying Through the Bible in a Year. 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So would you pray about how the Lord may be leading you to give? 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The amount is up to them, but the point is that it's a monthly gift. And I cannot begin to tell you how much of a difference this makes for us throughout the year. 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I'm David Wolin. Won't you come back again next time? We'll be keeping it all about Jesus. It's the great story here on Haven Today.
1: This is John MacArthur welcoming you to Portraits of Grace. James said that believers are to receive God's word in humility. I believe that means more than being gentle or willing. I believe it means being teachable. A humble heart is a teachable heart. If you're humble, you'll set aside all resentment, anger, and pride to learn God's truth and apply it to your life. If you love the Lord, you'll seek to obey Him. And as you receive His word, the Holy Spirit will empower you to live according to its principles. That's the essence of a biblical lifestyle and the fruit of receiving the word in humility. May God bless you with a teachable spirit and an ever-increasing eagerness for the truth. This is John MacArthur, hoping you'll join me again for Portraits of Grace.
2: 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In the words of the Apostle Paul, "I press on toward the goal for the prize of the upward call of God in Christ Jesus." That was from Philippians chapter 3, verse 14. 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
4: If you look in the Bible, you won't find things like satellites, television, or internet. 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
3: One more reason to believe.
4: A message from The Cornerstone.
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8: 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This is Ken Ham, whose ministry has produced the Chronological Answers Bible Curriculum. The supposed age of the Earth, 4.5 billion years, isn't based on dating the Earth. It's based on dates from meteorites. Because of their evolutionary assumptions, evolutionists believe these meteorites are the same age as the Earth, so if you date one, you have the age of the other. But there's a host of unprovable assumptions behind radiometric dating, and it's been shown to give incorrect dates for rocks of known age. So why should we trust this method to give us accurate ages for other rocks? We know the age of the Earth because we have the perfect Word of God. The Earth is just a few thousand years old, not millions.
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3: The person whose attitude is such that they can't be transparent, you cannot build friendship if you're not transparent. Well, let me tell you something. Every single one of us is weak. You think you're strong and you think you're Superman, Superwoman, you're in trouble. We're all weak. We all need each other. We need the person, the prayers, the fellowship, the friendship, the loyalty, the devotion, and all of that from other people. We don't have to be needy, but there are needs in our lives.
4: Does the instability in the world ever make you want to just close the door and hide? While withdrawing sounds harmless, locking yourself away also bars you in with another powerful enemy, loneliness. Today on In Touch, the teaching ministry of Dr. Charles Stanley, you'll hear part two of Building Wise Friendships. Here, 10 steps that can help us win the struggle with loneliness.
3: When you think about your friendships, let me just simply say that your friends, that is, if you have any true, genuine, loving, caring, devoted, loyal friends, they're one of the greatest assets you have in your life. And because they're assets in your life, you have to handle them. It takes time, it takes effort, it takes energy. And oftentimes people say, well, I just don't have any friends and I wish I did. What you have to ask is,

It's Tuesday, August 4, 2026. I'm Albert Mohler, and this is The Briefing, a daily analysis of news and events from a Christian worldview. Wars and rumors of wars. Christians understand this is a part of the human experience after the fall and is very much a part of the human experience right now. As a matter of fact, historians will say that there has been virtually no time in all of human history in which there has been no documented human conflict somewhere in the world. And of course, for many centuries, indeed for millennia, it was not known how large the world was. But now we do know, even through parallel sources of historical investigation. We also know that peace is an achievement. And if anything, in a violent world, peace is an unnatural state that requires some kind of explanation. And that explanation is laden with all kinds of worldview considerations. Right now, we need to look at conflict and figure out again what's going on there, just update ourselves. And the two most important fronts, as we think in those terms right now, are the war between Russia and Ukraine on the one hand, and the war between the United States, or at least the military action conflict between the United States and Iran, and all sorts of assorted peoples on both sides, different groups, interesting alignments. So let's just update ourselves a bit. First of all, just taking it in chronological priority, Russia's invasion of Ukraine years ago was expected by Russia to lead to an almost immediate victory. As a matter of fact, we now know that Russian generals packed their dress uniforms expecting that they would be standing on a victory platform within just a matter of weeks. Now, that was just over 4 years ago. As a matter of fact, the big issue in terms of this conflict is the fact that the aggressor is Russia. And Russia, in this case, is showing the kind of imperialistic ambitions that Russia has shown going back to the time of Peter the Great, Catherine the Great, and others. But it's also just the idea of a greater Russia that has been very much a part of the Russian mind and, of course, is right now driving Vladimir Putin, who is autocratic, absolutely in control, and, of course, not about to stop this war precisely because it would probably lead to a political collapse in terms of his support. But the idea of this greater Russia is that Russia can only exist as Russia, fulfilling its national destiny, if it has not only the massive landmass of what is properly called Mother Russia, but also has the hinterlands, as they are sometimes called. And Ukraine is at the top of that list. Ukraine has demonstrated two things, and enormously so. First of all, courage, and then secondly, creativity, innovation. As a matter of fact, right now, Ukraine, if the war were simply to be over right now, Ukraine's victorious, it has its territorial integrity back, history will record that this was the conflict in which the use of drones and automated weaponry reached a level never before imagined. And as a matter of fact, so much so that it has become a matter of the greatest controversy in Ukraine right now, precisely because President Zelensky removed a defense minister, the head of the defense, who was very much the advocate for using autonomous weapons and not using human beings. Now, the New York Times on Monday, just yesterday, ran a very important report in which they made clear that robot warfare, that's exactly what's in the headline, has been extraordinarily successful. It also raises a host of military issues. And it raises issues that, quite frankly, are going to have to be thought through very fast, and not only in Ukraine, or for that matter, in Ukraine and Russia, but also in the United States of America. And you could say not only in the presidential offices there in Kyiv, but in the Oval Office and in the Pentagon as well. Okay, listen to this, and I quote, here is the former defense minister, very much the advocate of this kind of autonomous weaponry. He said, quote, I'm absolutely convinced that robots and drones should be doing the fighting whenever possible. That is how we preserve the lives of our soldiers. As the New York Times said, in his view, only armies equipped with cheap, smart, and mass-produced weapons will survive in the new era of warfare. He was the defense minister for 6 months. He was removed, at least ostensibly. The public argument was because he was pretty inflexible in terms of this doctrine. It led to conflict with military leaders in the uniformed services. It was also at least accused by some that he was potentially rising as an alternative, a rival to President Zelensky himself. I'll drop the political references inside Ukraine. Simply say the Ukrainians will have to explain that. But when it comes to a conflict between new and old in weaponry, that itself is a very old story. And the forces that develop these kinds of new technologies, they often pay a high price for it.
But in Ukraine, it's a matter of national desperation. And you not only have Ukrainian honor on the line and Ukrainians fighting for the integrity and the freedom of their homeland, you also have a great deal of innovation. Regardless of the direction the new defense minister takes, the use of this kind of autonomous weaponry, now even called robot warfare in terms of the New York Times, that's very much a part of the future. So much so that American officials are looking at autonomous planes as at least a central focus of where, say, the Air Force will go in the future, simply because it is a very different thing to send a human being in a plane at risk to a place or to send a plane, an autonomous weapon. It is also true that the use of autonomous weapons from the Christian ethical viewpoint raises a host of issues. And so one of the most important things we need to say is that all the rules, all the moral rules of warfare apply to autonomous weapons, to automatic digital weapons, to drones as much as to, say, a fighter plane. And so that's going to be something we're going to have to contend for and think through as these issues unfold. The second arena of military action we need to consider is, of course, the American conflict with Iran. And here we're facing a very, very difficult situation, and it raises a host of issues for the United States. And I'm going to go into territory of deep water right away. And that deep water is this. One of the predicaments of the United States of America as the world's leading superpower, culturally, economically, militarily, at least for now, one of the predicaments for the United States is that ever since World War II, the United States has not gone all in on any military conflict, period. And the reason for that is political and economic and social and moral and complicated. But you look at the Korean conflict, you look at the Vietnam War, you just go down the list of American military actions, and you look at long-term military tensions and incidents related to a country like Iran, and you look at Iran, and it's a powerful nation, there's no doubt about it, but it's simply minuscule compared to the military capacity of the United States. So why are we in this extended conflict? Well, it is because Iran is a theocratic oligarchy. It is a totalitarian government. And the rulers there are not publicly accountable, not in any way. As a matter of fact, you have fractured leadership, it would appear, right now. And it's just a matter of which extreme faction gains the advantage over another. But in the United States, political pressure is massive. Public opinion is massive. The American people have never given wholehearted support to the American government to go all in terms of military action since World War II. The United States wants a very strong defense. The people of the United States want a major, vital, strategic military. They want the most powerful military on planet Earth. They get exceedingly concerned when any kind of military action begins to take any kind of time and when it's not over quickly. President Trump clearly got into this military action soon after the first of the year because he did believe it could be accomplished quickly. But that turns out not to be the case. It turned out not to be the case in Korea, not to be the case in Vietnam, not to be the case in Iraq, not to be the case in Afghanistan. It's just not the case, especially when you're looking at one of the terms that wasn't necessary until the second half of the 20th century, and that is asymmetrical warfare. Symmetrical warfare is government versus government. It's Germany versus the United States. That was a picture in World War I at the end and certainly of World War II. But it is when you have asymmetrical relationships. The United States of America, vast global superpower. Iran, much weaker, much smaller, much more limited, but Islamic theocracy. And you look at it and you realize the asymmetry means that the government in Iran only has to survive. It only has to survive in the most literal sense to claim some kind of victory over the great Satan they call the United States of America. On the other hand, an American government has to survive with political legitimacy and political support. A president of the United States cannot really work without political support. And right now, by the way, that is leading to a dynamic that I don't think President Trump expected at all. And it may be a major factor. In fact, it's hard to believe right now it won't be a major factor in the midterm elections coming in November. The American people basically want it both ways. And politically, that's almost always impossible. They want to accomplish American will, and that in the best sense possible. Let's just say even with a very keen sense of justice, American will, to put a limitation upon the terrorist ambitions of a nation like Iran, they do not want full deployment.
they are not willing to see American blood and treasure invested in a major comprehensive way. And we have seen this so many times over and over again, you would think that it would be a lesson that no president of the United States would miss. So why did President Trump do this? The best explanation is he was convinced by authorities, and by the way, that may have meant some in the Pentagon, no doubt they were involved. However, there's a lot of evidence that the Pentagon was pretty sober-minded about this. It could very well be foreign leaders, most importantly, Prime Minister Benjamin Netanyahu in Israel. It was also just perhaps his own personal experience that led President Trump to think a massive military blow against Iran would lead to regime change and a real opportunity for something different in Iran. That hasn't happened. The big issue is what we do now. But the reality is, it was not as if we were at peace with Iran before this began. This just raised the conflict to a new level. The question is, how will we take it now to a level that will be acceptable to the United States of America, to our allies, and to the cause of peace and stability around the world? Now we're going to turn to a different issue, but as I think we will see, it's a related issue. And this is what happened around Morocco, particularly in the Spanish city of Ceuta. And it is there surrounded by Morocco. It is right there on the Mediterranean Ocean in North Africa. Of course, some huge historical questions might come to mind there. How can that be a Spanish city? The point is that it is there in North Africa, but it is legally European territory. It's a territory of Spain, which is a European country, an EU member, and all the rest. And you had tens of thousands of men who ran over the border and basically were looking for asylum there in Ceuta. This led to huge political earthquakes in Spain, in Europe, and beyond. President Trump made reference to this almost immediately. It is a symbol of government incompetence. It is a symbol of the kind of human trafficking that is going on in much of the world. It tells you a lot that most of the people who arrived there and ran across the border were young men. And it tells you a lot that the majority of them were Moroccan, at least we're told. And it could be that this is a part of Moroccan-Spanish politics. There's some real conflict there. But in any event, it just draws, as if in neon, attention to the immigration crisis, the migrant crisis, that I think is threatening the future of Europe. And it's threatening the United States as well. And I think, quite frankly, it's going to require a lot of very sober, honest thinking on both sides of the Atlantic to come to terms with the reality of this challenge. What happened in Ceuta certainly is graphic. Tens of thousands of young men just overrunning the border and going into Spanish territory. Now, as of Sunday, the Spanish were reporting that the vast majority of the Moroccan young men had left, but there were sub-Saharan refugees who ran over the border, many of whom they think are still there in Ceuta and will be trying to get to Spain itself, to the mainland, to get to Europe and be able to claim asylum and all the rest. Europe set itself up for this. Now, in part, we need to say as Christians, of course, we're concerned with people in need. We want all people in direct need to have those needs met. And we believe that's a part of Christian responsibility. It's the part of the responsibility of a responsible nation. That's a very different thing than incentivizing human trafficking and the vast migration of peoples all over the world, largely with an economic incentive. And we certainly know that there are many people in desperate situations all over the world, but it is physically, it's just physically impossible that the answer to that can be moving them all to one place, even if it's a place like Spain, relatively wealthy, of course, as you look at the total context of the world. Spanish authorities, especially in the current Spanish government, have been very pro-immigration in a way that has set it apart from other European countries. And quite honestly, what we have seen, even in a country like Germany, is that you had someone like former Chancellor Angela Merkel, who was very pro-immigration and basically is now blamed for vast social and economic problems in Germany. So German nations, and by the way, pretty much now increasingly across the political spectrum. Now, it's not to say that people on the left are not pro-immigration. Many of them are for some very strange reasons, as a matter of fact, in some cases. But it is to say that the people of European nations are now newly, acutely attuned to the problem of immigration. And the impossibility, it was implausible for a while. Now it's understood actually to be impossible just to have a melding of people from so many different cultures in a society. In Germany right now,
in France for all kinds of historical reasons, especially given French colonialism there in North Africa. France has seen this in a remarkable way and in a remarkably troubling way, in which you have many neighborhoods in which we're told the Parisian police, for example, just don't even go simply because of the danger and the opposition there. It is really interesting to see how this has happened. And Spain is in the headlines. And as I said, this is a Spanish city. How can that be? Well, it is because of the Spanish conquest of that part of the world in the 16th century in 1580. And then, however, in 1640, so you're talking about 60 years later, the people there chose to remain as a part of Spain than to become a part of anyone else. And so, in other words, they saw their advantage to being a part of the Spanish Empire. And so it has been a part of the Spanish Empire as a part of Spain and its political sovereignty since 1580, affirmed in 1640. By the way, Spain has several of these autonomous provinces, and there are actually several kind of dotting like a necklace across North Africa. And here you see both the historical blessing, you might say, and the danger, the vulnerability of having that kind of territory. It's going to be very interesting to see where this goes. It is really interesting. The New York Times ran a documentation from the firm Frontex showing that the northern Mediterranean area there, identified as the Western Mediterranean, because especially where you see France and North Africa coming together, France and Spain, you're talking about a massive amount in central Mediterranean and western Mediterranean migration. A lot of the central migration is going also to Spain. You're talking about something like 80,000 a year. It's a massive number. And as a matter of fact, if anything, it is a larger number according to this data. And so we are talking about something that is going to require a lot of attention. By the way, Great Britain, 65,861 between January the 1st and December the 31st of 2025. So just even looking at, and they don't say in the United Kingdom, but towards the United Kingdom, that tells you something of the scale of this issue. And of course, this is frontline news in the United States as well. And as I say, for Christians, the issue here is understanding the reality of our humanitarian responsibility. But that humanitarian responsibility doesn't come as equal to and the same thing as the political responsibility. And it is simply politically and economically impossible to just throw the borders open and let anyone come. And furthermore, you have now plenty of evidence that when you do that, in many cases, I'll put this bluntly, the wrong people are coming. And I mean morally by that in terms of criminal gangs, human traffickers, and others. And it is simply a situation that is very difficult even to talk about honestly. And if we don't learn to talk about it honestly, we're not going to make any progress in this country or in Europe. This seems to be the right time to talk about another big headline story with vast worldview significance just in recent days. This is something that happened last week in Germany. It was a terrorist attack upon the Berlin Pride event. So you're thinking LGBTQ Pride. This was a big event, Berlin. By the way, ever since the 20th century, kind of a notoriously liberal city. So its Pride event is a very, very big event. Here is exactly what we are told. Quote, the police on Sunday evening shot and killed the man suspected of killing a woman and wounding 29 other people at a Berlin gay pride celebration after he charged at officers with a weapon, German authorities said. The man, a 21-year-old German citizen whose family members migrated from Lebanon, had been the subject of a protracted nationwide manhunt since the Saturday evening attack. The suspect used a rented van and what appeared to be a machete in the attack, which German officials called an act of Islamist terrorism. Okay. So that's very revealing. But what we didn't know then is what we do know now. Here's a headline. German officials knew of driver's extremism in months before attack. Okay, here's what we also know. This young man, as a teenager, was known to German authorities to have gone to join the Islamic State and had been brought back to Germany. And there was the attempt to reinsert him into German culture and into German society. Here's what a team of Times reporters tells us, quote, the signs of a committed jihadist were there. Violence, propaganda, attempts to travel abroad to join a terrorist group, and finally deception. German officials had for months documented them all in Abdul Rahman Tariq Balu, a Berlin-born German citizen of Lebanese descent.
By age 21, he had a history of criminal convictions and terrorist aspirations so extensive that law enforcement officials were authorized to secretly surveil him. He met in recent weeks with de-radicalization specialists who concluded he was too deeply committed to his extremist views to be helped, end quote. Okay, so the obvious question that comes to any sane person is why German authorities allowed this person, this young man, even after this analysis by their own authorities, why they allowed him free rein and free movement in a city like Berlin. This is simply one of those questions that baffles us all. It simply defies moral imagination. You have the German government saying they had already concluded this young man was too deeply committed to his extremist views to be helped. He had already tried to join a terrorist organization. He was already known to be carrying and animated by these terrorist aspirations. The article then says, quote, none of it mattered. He was released from juvenile detention, which holds offenders up to 21 years old, 2 months ago after a failed attempt to join the Islamic State, the terrorist organization known for its extreme cruelty. Then came the attack on Saturday night. Here's one of the big questions when you think about Western civilization. Looking at the history of civilizations, every single one of them, over a period of time, has grown decadent and grown soft and lost, as one historian said, its own narrative. It forgets what it means to be a civilization, and it stops dealing with threats to its own civilizational future. And, you know, I think most people in Western civilization on both sides of the Atlantic would say, well, we're not there. We're very concerned. Yes. But what does it say when you have one of the most effective governments in Western civilization, the German government, when you have the German government going through its processes, already have this man in custody, this young man, already know the problem, already be surveilling him and all the rest, already come to the conclusion that he cannot be de-radicalized and still allow him free rein to carry out this kind of attack? It's just an amazing thing. It's just an astounding thing. I'm going to say something in terms of Christian analysis, and I'll stand by this. I think that one central part of this civilizational crisis is also the fact that if you are a civilization that focuses on what you may call a LGBTQ pride, you have already lost your script. And I think it's not an accident that these things go together. Of course, let's be very clear. This was a terrorist act totally without moral justification. The moral question is why the German government allowed this to happen. But we do understand that as we're looking at the civilizational trends, you know, it does appear that the loss of the script, that's the way some historians will put it, the loss of cultural identity. And, you know, I'll be honest, as a Christian, I think a lot of this has to do with the displacement of Christianity, in so many cases, the intentional displacement of Christianity. And that means also Christian morality and a Christian understanding of the family and marriage and sexuality at the very heart of the civilization. I think if you lose, let's just use that historical term, you lose the script on that, you are going to lose the script on other things as well. Even, I guess, how to run decent, intelligent law enforcement. It's also interesting that the article in the Times goes into some detail saying, you know, how did the German authorities come to this conclusion? Listen to this. Speaking of the young man, his name has also been pronounced Balue. It says this, quote, he was on what experts describe as a well-worn path to radicalization. A decision or attempt to travel abroad to join a terrorist organization is among the surest signs of a committed jihadist, experts said. You know, at least a part of this is if you're going to have experts, and there really are experts, and experts are going to say these things, why is it that they so often get explained after something awful happens rather than being taken into consideration before? I think this is willful blindness. That's a good theological term. This is willful blindness. It's not that the reality wasn't there for authorities to see. They saw it and just didn't do anything about it. Now, I know at least a part of this may be because of legal structures and all the rest. And that's where, quite honestly, you can't have the continuation of certain legal structures if you're going to allow people free rein to try to destroy the very civilization in which those structures operate. Okay, finally, I want to bring this home because I think a lot of people will be saying, well, that's Berlin. And of course, the people in Berlin are saying, yes, you bet that's Berlin. But I want to come back to the United States because a lot of us would think, okay, that's not going to happen here. But here's something very, very interesting, and I hear virtually no one talking about this. I'll credit the Times for running an article. Here's the headline. Justice Department is seeking to deport mother of ISIS supporter.
This article ran the last day of July. Listen to this. An obscure court set up 30 years ago to expel immigrants accused of terrorism from the country heard its first case on Thursday. So this is Thursday of last week. This was a court that was set up right after 9/11. This is the first time it has been used. It is being used by the government, the Justice Department, asking a federal judge to deport an Afghan woman who prosecutors say supports the Islamic State. Listen to this, quote, the case against this woman is a test of a court where much of the evidence is presented in secret and defendants cannot challenge how it was collected. Okay, this is because in the aftermath of 9/11, in the United States, there was a sobriety, there was an understanding, a seriousness about what we were up against. And so Congress came together along with the administration of President George W. Bush. But this was a continuation of what had begun under even some Democratic presidents and continued under Democratic administrations. There was the collection of this kind of

0: removal from the country through normal immigration procedures would pose a risk to the United States' national security. That was written by the judge. Quote, the judge ultimately found there was probable cause to proceed with the case and will soon set out a schedule for further filings and hearings, end quote. So don't think this is just on the other side of the Atlantic. These issues are right here as well. Obviously, there are big moral and political tests here. There are big legal tests here. But we are facing a moment in which this country is going to have to ask the question, are we serious when it comes to not allowing this kind of terrorist threat in our own country? What did happen in Berlin last week should be a very sober reminder. As Christians understand, there are worldview issues exploding around us just about everywhere. 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I'll meet you again tomorrow for The Briefing.
1: It's a pretty familiar scenario. A man's driving his family on vacation. Let's say they're going from Chicago to California, and his wife gently points out to him she just saw a sign saying, "Welcome to Kentucky." Okay. Kentucky, I don't believe, is between Chicago and California. And repeatedly, the missus suggests that Mr. stop and ask directions. And then she says that four-letter word. You ready? I think we're lost. Oh, will he stop and ask for directions? No. Maybe it's something in the male chromosome. I don't know. Like most men, he's too proud to admit he's lost, and he's probably not going to be getting to California. I'm Ron Hutchcraft, and I want to have a word with you today about lost, but proud. And when it comes to our eternal destination, I think most of us hope to end up in heaven. But do you know what will keep a lot of people from ending up where they hope to? Pride. Yeah, the kind that's just too proud to admit you're lost, that you can't get there on your own. Now, there's a powerful picture of this in our word for today from the Word of God. It's a story I love, actually. It's in 2 Kings 5:1. It's the story about a Syrian general named Naaman who discovers he has the incurable disease of leprosy. Now, none of his victories, none of his fame can help him. So he accepts advice to go to the prophet Elisha in Israel, who prescribes something that is not Naaman's idea of how you get well. Yeah, the prophet says, go wash yourself 7 times in the Jordan River, and your flesh will be restored and you will be cleansed. Well, Naaman is furious. He says, I thought he would surely come out to me and stand and call on the name of the Lord his God and wave his hand over the spot and cure me of my leprosy. See, the general, I mean, he even brought money to pay for a cure, but the prophet wouldn't take the money. Naaman had his own idea of how he could get cured. Just wasn't God's idea. It wouldn't work. Finally, it says he went down and dipped himself in the Jordan 7 times, as the man of God had told him, and his flesh was restored and he became clean like that of a young man. Now, Naaman would go on dying until he swallowed his pride and did it God's way. You and I go on carrying the death penalty for our sin until we swallow our pride and come to God his way, which is to lay aside all our attempts to get to him through our own goodness, through our religion, through our spiritual connections, and we just go to the cross of Jesus and let him wash away our sins. And let me tell you, only Jesus can. He said, no one comes to the Father except through me. That's because there was only one way to pay your death penalty. Somebody had to die. And Jesus did the dying. We're drowning. We can't possibly swim to God. Our only hope is Jesus, the rescuer. It's in abandoning every other hope of heaven and grabbing him like he's your only hope, because he is your only hope. Don't let your pride make you miss heaven. Being too proud to admit you've never really given yourself to Jesus, even though everybody thinks you have. Too proud to come to your spouse's faith. Too proud to lay aside depending on your religion. Please let this be your Jesus day. And if you're ready to finally put your total trust in Jesus to forgive you and rescue you, would you tell him that now where you are? Just tell them, Jesus, you're my only hope. You

0: died for my sin. I admit I'm lost. You came back from the dead. You can come into my life. You came to find me, and I am yours from this day on. If that's where your heart's at, then our website ought to be your next stop online. Yep, because that's what it's all about, making sure your sins are forgiven and you're ready to live and you're ready to die and you've got Jesus. It's anewstory.com. Will you check that out? Anewstory.com. If you're too proud to admit you need him, you will never end up in heaven. Pride can literally cost you your soul.
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0: The person whose attitude is such that they can't be transparent, you cannot build friendship if you're not transparent. Well, let me tell you something. Every single one of us is weak. You think you're strong and you think you're Superman, Superwoman, you're in trouble. We're all weak. We all need each other. We need the person, the prayers, the fellowship, the friendship, the loyalty, the devotion, and all of that from other people. We don't have to be needy, but there are needs in our lives.
1: Does the instability in the world ever make you want to just close the door and hide? While withdrawing sounds harmless, locking yourself away also bars you in with another powerful enemy, loneliness. Today on In Touch, the teaching ministry of Dr. Charles Stanley, you'll hear part two of Building Wise Friendships. Hear 10 steps that can help us win the struggle with loneliness.
0: When you think about your friendships, let me just simply say that your friends, that is, if you have any true, genuine, loving, caring, devoted, loyal friends, they're one of the greatest assets you have in your life. And because they're assets in your life, you have to handle them. It takes time, it takes effort, it takes energy. And oftentimes people say, well, I just don't have any friends and I wish I did. What you have to ask is, are you trying to build friendships? Are you trying to build relationships? Or do you just expect them to happen? You see, casual friendships sort of happen. Real, true, genuine, loving, loyal, devoted friends don't happen. They're not found. They're built. And the quality of the material we place in that friendship will determine how long it lasts and how satisfying it is. And oftentimes, we are in too big a hurry. We don't want to spend the time, we don't want to spend the effort, and yet we still want those kind of friendships. They don't come that way. So I want us to think about this whole idea, because when you think about friendships, think about this. One of the first things that our Lord said was this. He said, having created Adam, he looked around at all this absolutely perfect garden, and here's Adam all by himself. And he said, it's not good that man be alone. Now, when the Bible speaks of man, usually it's talking about mankind, at least in some verses. And so it's certainly not good for a man to be alone or a woman to be alone. That's what God said. So, in fact, he was so persuaded and convinced of that, he gave Adam Eve. That is, he desired that he have a relationship, that he have a friendship. And so he created her. And God made us for relationships, for companions, and for friendship. And it is not good for us to live alone. I think anyone who lives alone can say, while the Lord maybe has brought us to a sense of satisfaction and contentment, it's still not good in lots of ways to be alone. And so God knew that, and therefore he made preparation for it. When you think, for example, in the scriptures of how many of God's servants down through the years had friends surrounding them, for example, in fact, the Bible says that God said that Abraham was his friend, that he was a friend to Abraham. And you'll recall that Moses had Aaron and Joshua as his very intimate close friends that helped him. You'll recall that David had Jonathan, but he also had many other very loyal, devoted friends who would have given their life for him. And of course, all of us remember Daniel, the prophet Daniel. He had three very devoted friends of Shadrach, Meshach, and Abednego. They were all such good friends to Daniel. They were willing to risk their lives on the basis of a conviction that he had and that they shared. Then the Lord Jesus Christ certainly had his friends and 12 disciples. And he knew them, he loved them, and they loved him. And then among those 12, he had three very intimate friends. That is Peter, James, and John. Not favorites, but intimates. Then the Apostle Paul, when you read the epistles, you'll discover that the Apostle Paul had numbers of friends, and he would say, would you please tell Luke to come to see me, or Timothy, or whoever it might have been. He had numbers of friends. He had lots to say about them because they were very important to him. In fact, one of the greatest assets you and I have is a loyal, devoted, faithful friend. And when we don't have those, there's something missing in our life. And so I would simply ask you, can you look around in your life today and say, well, yes, I do have one, two, three of those friends. If you have three of those kind of friends, you are so very, very blessed. Now, the big question is this, how do I develop that kind of relationship? How do I build that kind of friendship with anyone? Well, I want to go back to say, remember, that oftentimes our background has an effect upon the way we were treated. It doesn't have to be just necessary in your childhood, but the way you've been treated in your adulthood. The way we've been treated in the past oftentimes highly influences our capacity to be able to build wise relationships, wise friendships. So, what I want to do is I want to give you a list of things that I know will prove helpful. And I'll simply want to put it this way, that is, we build wise friendships when? And I'm going to give you a list of things. We build wise friendships when we share, listen, a deep mutual concern. Now, that's not the only reason. So I'm going to say that's just one of many. It's not the most important one, but it is a basic one. We build wise friendships when we can share a deep mutual interest. Now, all of us who are believers have a wonderful mutual interest. Now, if you want to build a wise friendship, wise relationship, that mutual interest as a believer should always be, as certainly a part of that, should be the Lord Jesus Christ. If you have a relationship and a friendship that you can't ever mention His name without the other person being slightly objecting to it or feel like you want to, don't push me, there's something wrong with that relationship. Unless it is a relationship that you're willing to lead this person to Jesus Christ, then I can understand that. When we're talking about building friendships, loyal, devoted, loving friendships, first of all, certainly that's going to begin with a mutual sense of deep interest and things that you have together. Then, this is a very important one. We can build these kind of friendships, wise friendships, when, this is very important because I want to comment about this in a moment, when that friendship is based on my meeting their needs, not me, their meeting my needs. That is, if my friendship is built on the fact that I'm needy and I need the other person, that friendship probably will not go very far. Now, I believe that God wants to bring all of us to the place where He is absolutely sufficient in our life. And I know that God does know how, and that He can bring us to the place in our life, now listen carefully, where we do not feel needy. We don't need anyone. Now, I didn't say we do not need people, but that we don't have this neediness so that our relationships and friendships are based on, I need this, I need you, I need that, I need him, I need her. Because those kind of relationships don't really last very long oftentimes. But the Lord Jesus Christ in our heart can bring us to a point of such absolute, complete, listen, adequacy, sufficiency, completeness, contentment in Him, that we then can build very godly, wise, wonderful, contenting, energizing, motivating friendships because it isn't based on need. It is based now on how can I help this person? How can I meet their needs? How can I be the person they need me to be to them? And so there is a difference between developing a friendship based on this very needy, I need you kind of feeling and I must have you kind of feeling, and a freedom from all of that that makes it possible for us to build very wise, godly, contenting, fruitful, delightful, pure relationships and friendships. Likewise, if we're going to build these kind of relationships and we're going to build these kind of friendships, we must be willing to risk rejection and pain. We're all going to have it because all of us are human. Here's what happens. Two people can love each other or two people can have a good relationship and that one of them is going to do something that the other one feels rejected or feels like, well, you weren't thinking about me. You didn't care. And they're going to feel pain. Listen, if you're waiting till you can find someone who will cause you no pain, who will cause you no sense of rejection, and whose life is such that you'll never have any hurt, you'll never have a relationship. Because Jesus, for example, He caused the Apostle Peter some pretty straight pain. He said to him, you act like the devil. That had to be painful in front of the rest of them. And so therefore, when we come to building these wise relationships and friendship, you've got to be willing to suffer a little hurt, a little pain, a little misunderstanding, and some rejection. You want to build strong relationships and friendships? Listen, When we do, and we really choose to do so, we can do that when we love sacrificially. If I love sacrificially, it means that I can give and expect nothing in return. It means that I can also give when I have needs, but I don't have to mention them. It means that I can put myself second. It means that if I love sacrificially, I'm willing to lay down my life and lay down my wants and my wishes in order to please and to make the other person happy and to bring them to contentment and joy in their life. If you're going to have those kind of relationships, you must be willing to be open and transparent. Now, what do I mean by that? Simply this. If you're going to build a friendship with someone, you've got to open your heart. You've got to be willing to say, you know, let me tell you how I'm feeling, and not worry about whether the other person's going to respond in the wrong way or not. To be transparent says I'm going to be open, honest about my feelings, about what I'm thinking, how I'm thinking, why I thought that way, why I did this. And the other person may question that, but you know what? If you wait till you get somebody who always agrees with you, that's not friendship. Friends are willing to confront. But genuine, true friends confront in love. They confront with the idea of edifying the other person, building them up, strengthening them, helping them to see their relationship to God, helping them to understand what is best in their life. You see, if you're going to build those kind of friendships, it takes effort. It takes energy. And I must be willing to open my heart. Now, the tragedy of people like that is this. What they don't realize is when they shut you out, they shut themselves up to their own loneliness. My heart goes out to people who are lonely, who shut themselves into a very small world for fear of rejection, further rejection, fear of further hurt, further pain. You know what? You're not going to get out from behind that wall until you're willing to risk it. Are you going to get hurt? Yes. Pain? Yes. Rejection? Yes. Is it worth it? Yes. But you've got to be willing to get out. Say, you know what? I'm imperfect. Here's what happened in my life. And I need help. I need your understanding. I need your prayers, whatever it might be. Then, if we're going to build those kind of intimate, happy, joyful kind of friendships, we must be willing to serve the other person gladly. And you know what? If you have a true friend and you want to be a true friend, you want to develop real true friendships, serving one another is just part of it. If you're one of those persons and you're always on the receiving end and that's the way you like it, you'll never have genuine, true, intimate, loving, loyal, devoted, lasting friendship. It just doesn't work. It goes both ways. And when you find two people who love to serve each other, when I see people like that, and I see people who are happily married, they just love each other to death. They're serving each other. They don't have to be coaxed into doing it. It's just part of, it flows because of what? Because of their genuine love and their genuine respect and their love for each other. Then I'm going to be able to build those kind of wise friendships when I can say, please forgive me, and to be forgiving toward the other person. If you cannot say, I was wrong, I really blew it, I was very insensitive, I wasn't looking out for you, I didn't think about you, I was only thinking about myself, I need to ask you, would you please forgive me? If you can't say that, you cannot build friendship. You've got to be willing to say, please forgive me. And then you're going to build lasting friendship. You've got to be willing to be forgiving no matter what. When somebody says, I can forgive you, but it's over. It just got canceled. The word forgiven doesn't mean it's meaningless at that point. Listen, how can I withhold forgiveness from anyone when he has forgiven me all of my life? I was saved at 12, and every single thing I've ever done that was not right in the eyes of God is forgiven, washed away in the blood of Jesus. How can I hold vengeance and retaliation? I may not like what some people do, but you know what? I have no right to refuse forgiveness. You're going to build good friendships, lasting friendships. You got to be forgiving. We build wise friendships when we can accept criticism and praise gladly. Now, I know that runs against your grain, and you say, what's this gladly business? Well, how can you accept criticism and praise gladly? Let me ask you a question. Do you have a right to accept praise if you can't accept criticism? I don't think so. In other words, if I love your praise, I must be willing to gladly accept your criticism. Watch this now. If I'm persuaded you really love me, I'm going to be able to accept your criticism because I know, you know what? You're looking out for my best interest. You see something about me I don't see. You love me enough to confront me. You love me enough to tell me I was wrong. You love me enough to tell me you need to look at that and reexamine that. If you can't have that kind of relationship...
2: 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Words of faith, hope, and love. 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

0: This is John MacArthur welcoming you to Portraits of Grace. James said that believers are to receive God's word in humility. I believe that means more than being gentle or willing. I believe it means being teachable. A humble heart is a teachable heart. If you're humble, you'll set aside all resentment, anger, and pride to learn God's truth and apply it to your life. If you love the Lord, you'll seek to obey Him. And as you receive His word, the Holy Spirit will empower you to live according to its principles. That's the essence of a biblical lifestyle and the fruit of receiving the word in humility. May God bless you with a teachable spirit and an ever-increasing eagerness for the truth. This is John MacArthur, hoping you'll join me again for Portraits of Grace.
1: Hi, I'm John Erickson Tata. Tamika was born with a hearing and speech impairment, and kids used to tease her mercilessly. They made fun of the way she talked, mimicking her lisp. Tamika wanted to disappear, but her mother would not let her fade into the shadows. Lovingly, her mom dried her tears and pushed her back out the door. That was when Tamika discovered the basketball court. Relishing in a few successful layups, she decided to put all her energy into playing basketball, and it paid off. Whenever bullies would pester her, she'd taunt them and say, "Well, let's go play basketball." She kept at it, and her endurance paid off. Last summer, Tamika won her fourth gold medal in the Olympics. Romans chapter 5 says that suffering produces perseverance. Tamika is proof of that, and she thanks God for the teasing and the trials that taught her to persevere. That is quite the example.
2: Jeremiah 29:11 says, "For I know the plans I have for you, plans to give you hope and a future." 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Each study is a step closer to healing and the future that God has planned. Their phone number is 386-304-7070, and their website is progressivemedicalresearch.com.

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2: That's what parents will do. Oh, you shouldn't feel that way. You know, you should feel good about yourself. Yeah. You shouldn't be upset. You immediately told me you don't understand.
1: That's Sue Acuna talking about middle schoolers and their need to feel understood. She's with us today on Focus on the Family with Jim Daly, along with her friend and co-author Cynthia Tobias, and they'll give you an inside look at the perspective of your middle school children. Thanks for joining us. I'm John Fuller.
3: If you've ever wondered whether you're doing this whole middle school parenting correctly, you probably throw that out the window, right? Middle school is a challenge for the student, the child, and the parent. Mm-hmm. I mean, it's just an odd time where everything's changing. Bodies are changing, perspectives, independence is growing in that little one. They're not following you around the house saying, Mommy, what is this? Daddy, what is that? Right? And the joyful time of parenting when the kids are just right there and everything is bliss. Junior high tends to bring on some stress. And you know what? Here at Focus on the Family, we want to be here for you. We have caring Christian counselors to help you with those parenting questions. Is my child in a bad spot, a good spot, whatever? Take advantage of that. It's all free. We also have a great new age and stage program where you can sign up your child's birthdays, and we will send you weekly information to help you better understand what your child 0 to 18 is going through. And really, that was born out of my experience as a parent and the pediatrician giving me a list of what the terrible twos were going to look like. Mm-hmm. And Focus now has that kind of capacity to give you insight into the twos, the fours, the nines, all the way through up to 18. So take advantage of that. Today's guests are experts on the impact of the transition into the middle school years, and they're going to help equip you, if you're living that dream, to help equip you to do that job as best as you can.
1: Mm-hmm. Yeah, and Cynthia Tobias and Sue Acuna are moms of now adult children, and they're both former teachers. And we're talking about a book they've written called Middle School, The Inside Story, What Kids Tell Us But Don't Tell You. It's a terrific resource, and we have it here at the ministry.
3: Sue and Cynthia, welcome to Focus on the Family. Welcome back.
2: Thank you. Great to be here.
3: Sue, you were that middle school teacher. Most people, most adults, I think, when they hear that you chose to be a middle school teacher, we're like, what's wrong with you?
2: I get blessed so many times by strangers when I say, oh, I taught eighth grade.
3: And how many times do people respond with,
2: bless
3: why?
2: You. Yeah, or I couldn't do it. Or, I couldn't do your job.
3: That's a window into the whole attitude from the adults. What is going on there with middle school kids and their parents that you're going, buckle up?
2: Middle school kids come across as totally self-centered and moody and just difficult to deal with. And we talk about the bubble. The bubble is when they really are a little self-centered because so much is changing that they're focused totally on what they're thinking and feeling and how they look. But they really are considerate young people. They just need a little reminding. So when you walk up to a group and they don't get out of your way, if you say, excuse me, can I get through? They'll look surprised and say, oh, sorry. Most of the time.
3: Cynthia, that's a great point because I think our anticipation as both parents and adults is that the kids are unruly, they're not respectful at that age. But sometimes it's as simple as treating others the way you want to be treated, right?
4: Yeah, and you know, the interesting thing is I was thinking, oh boy, middle schoolers, I love high school, but middle schoolers, no. But you know, we ended up working with not only Sue's class, but about 300 middle schoolers, including a whole group here at Focus from some of the schools around. And I just fell in love with them. I thought, oh my goodness, when you really stop and ask them questions or you talk to them and they realize, so I'm not weird, right? That's the, and the funny thing was, Sue, at the end when we put the book together, and her class, she said, hey, guys, it's time for the book to come out, and you'll be able to show your mom and dad and friends what you said. And they went, what did they say?
2: They said, don't tell my mom that I said that.
3: You did listed me as a mysterious anonymous
2: because
3: name.
2: Because it's full of stories, right, quotes right from the kids.
3: Well, and you say these are things that the kids told you but won't tell the parents. Right. I mean, that's the subtitle of your book,
2: and
3: basically.
2: That sounds a little dark, but yeah. It's really just things that they're feeling.
3: You know, I do want to make sure to cover this, Cynthia. The changes that are occurring for that, we hit on some of those changes, physical changes, but attitude changes, really the thing that we're drilling into. What does that specifically look like with junior high? And then as parents, what do we need to do to help that a little bit? You touched on that, like feeling insecure is common. I mean, do you remember that, John?
5: No, terribly. Yeah.
3: Boys have that a certain way. Girls have it a different way, and we'll get into that. But just broadly, you know, what do parents need to expect from the attitude of their junior high kid?
4: One of the parents at one of our meetings said, I don't understand my daughter. She's so self-centered. She's always looking in the mirror. She doesn't even know who she is, and she's just all about her. And we said, well, she doesn't understand the person in the mirror either. She's going through all these changes so rapidly. Mm. And the parent's thinking, oh, for heaven's sake, just do this. Yeah. But the more you talk to your middle schooler, sometimes the more you realize they don't understand this either. I mean, remember, they overnight in 24 hours, their hands and feet can grow an inch. And wow. So when they wake up, they could fall out of bed. Yeah. They could stumble. They could be clumsy. And how do they react to it? They're embarrassed. They're horrified.
3: Yeah.
4: And so it was reassuring to the parents and to the kids to say, this is normal. Really? Yeah. No, really, this is normal.
3: And that's a good thing. Yeah. What is kind of the normal range of things? Sue, what are the three things middle schoolers want from their relationship with their parents?
2: To be listened to be taken seriously, and to be understood.
3: I didn't say in your marriage. I said
2: right?
4: That's universal.
3: Man, it sounds the same.
2: When we would talk to parents, we would see a married couples looking at each other going, same. Yeah, same.
3: That's so true. And why do we as parents lose perspective on that or never gain perspective to know these are the basic human requirements, to be listened to be understood, to be taken seriously? A lot of parents at that age of their parenting with junior hires, they're not showing their children are serious enough to take seriously.
2: And it starts when they're little, and you made all their decisions for them, right? What they were going to eat, when they were going to go to bed, what they were going to wear. And somewhere along the way, you have to start letting that go. And when they get to be earlier than you think, we had a parent of a 10-year-old who said, I figure I've got 3 good years left. And we laughed because it can start as early as 9 or 10 or 11. Suddenly they want more autonomy. They want more independence. And if you've kind of eased into that, you'll have a better time.
3: Yeah.
2: But if at 11 years old, you're still making their lunch and cleaning their room, then it's going to be a much tougher transition.
3: You know, a real basic tenet for parenting in that regard is the goal is to raise an adult, not to raise an adult who acts like a child.
2: Work yourself out of a job.
3: But that's really a huge difference. Mm-hmm. And it should start just at the 5th, 6th grade time period, certainly into 7th and 8th grade, that they can have more responsibility, that they're responsible for those responsibilities, right?
2: In the Bible, children became adults at 13 years old. And yeah. I think 13-year-olds today still feel that sense of, I'm much more closer to adulthood than childhood.
3: Which is a good feeling. It builds confidence. It does so much for them to know that they're trusted and respected, hopefully. Cynthia, middle schoolers tend to start to prioritize friendships. You mentioned that. They're not only looking at the mirror at themselves, but I think they're asking themselves the question, you know, am I acceptable to my peer group? Am I pretty enough for my peer group? Am I strong enough, masculine enough? Do I have muscles yet? You know, all those things are occurring when they look into the mirror, but they're one of their core things at that age is their friendship group and acceptance into that group. Share some tips for keeping up with, for the parents to keep up with their friends, their kids' friends. That could be intimidating for parents.
4: I was, because the self-esteem is a real issue. And I was teaching a 9th grade class years ago, and this one girl was just, she was so miserable all the time. And she said, I'm not pretty, I'm not acceptable. And so I asked her to stay after class one day. And I came and I said, I'm going to show you something I never show anybody. This is my 7th grade picture. And she looked at it, she went, oh, But you're so pretty now. And I said, and you're going to be even prettier. This is a stage. This is what you mature into. But you've got to believe in yourself. And we all go through these awkward stages. God doesn't think we're ugly. And we're going to mature into what he wants us to be.
3: If anybody's doubting that, just remember your first license picture at 16 or whatever it was.
4: Yeah, go back and look at
3: it. Who shows that anymore, right? It's like, that's what I looked like at 16? But it's so true. Many middle schoolers spend a lot of time with online friends and screen time, et cetera. And we talk a lot about that. There's so many shows. If you're struggling in that element of your parenting, just look at the archive, get the app, Call Focus will help you with some very specific points there. But how can parents set boundaries for their children and screen time?
2: I think what's different today is most kids have smartphones and they have access to internet and data all day. Mm-hmm. Imagine if you walked out your front door every day and there were people standing there watching you who are rating your looks and your speech and the words you use. And that's what's happening to kids. First thing they do is jump on Instagram or Snapchat and see how people think about what they've said or what they wear. And it's so intimidating.
3: You know, this is a really good point. And I think for parents, this is an important place to stop and just think about this for a minute. Yeah, I'm reminded of banks, how they train bankers to know

Hi, I'm Johnny Erickson Tata. Tamika was born with a hearing and speech impairment, and kids used to tease her mercilessly. They made fun of the way she talked, mimicking her lisp. Tamika wanted to disappear, but her mother would not let her fade into the shadows. Lovingly, her mom dried her tears and pushed her back out the door. That was when Tamika discovered the basketball court. Relishing in a few successful layups, she decided to put all her energy into playing basketball, and it paid off. Whenever bullies would pester her, she'd taunt them and say, "Well, let's go play basketball." She kept at it, and her endurance paid off. Last summer, Tamika won her fourth gold medal in the Olympics. Romans chapter 5 says that suffering produces perseverance. Tamika is proof of that, and she thanks God for the teasing and the trials that taught her to persevere. That is quite the example.

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2: That's what parents will do. Oh, you shouldn't feel that way. You know, you should feel good about yourself. Yeah. You shouldn't be upset. Mm. You immediately told me you don't understand.
1: That's Sue Acuna talking about middle schoolers and their need to feel understood. She's with us today on Focus on the Family with Jim Daly, along with her friend and co-author Cynthia Tobias, and they'll give you an inside look at the perspective of your middle school children. Thanks for joining us. I'm John Fuller.
3: If you've ever wondered whether you're doing this whole middle school parenting correctly, you probably throw that out the window, right? Middle school is a challenge for the student, the child, and the parent. Mm-hmm. I mean, it's just an odd time where everything's changing. Bodies are changing, perspectives, independence is growing in that little one. They're not following you around the house saying, Mommy, what is this? Daddy, what is that? Right? And the joyful time of parenting when the kids are just right there and everything is bliss. Junior high tends to bring on some stress. And you know what? Here at Focus on the Family, we want to be here for you. We have caring Christian counselors to help you with those parenting questions. Is my child in a bad spot, a good spot, whatever? Take advantage of that. It's all free. We also have a great new age and stage program where you can sign up your child's birthdays, and we will send you weekly information to help you better understand what your child 0 to 18 is going through. And really, that was born out of my experience as a parent and the pediatrician giving me a list of what the terrible twos were going to look like. Mm-hmm. And Focus now has that kind of capacity to give you insight into the twos, the fours, the nines, all the way through up to 18. So take advantage of that. Today's guests are experts on the impact of the transition into the middle school years, and they're going to help equip you, if you're living that dream, to help equip you to do that job as best as you can.
1: Mm-hmm. Yeah, and Cynthia Tobias and Sue Acuna are moms of now adult children, and they're both former teachers. And we're talking about a book they've written called Middle School, The Inside Story, What Kids Tell Us But Don't Tell You. It's a terrific resource, and we have it here at the ministry.
3: Sue and Cynthia, welcome to Focus on the Family. Welcome back.
4: Thank you. Great to be here.
3: Sue, you were that middle school teacher. Most people, most adults, I think, when they hear that you chose to be a middle school teacher, we're like, what's wrong with you?
2: I get blessed so many times by strangers when I say, oh, I taught eighth grade.
3: And how many times do people respond with,
2: bless
3: why?
2: You. Yeah, or I couldn't do it. Or, I couldn't
3: that's
2: do your
3: a,
2: job.
3: That's a window into the whole attitude from the adults. What is going on there with middle school kids and their parents that you're going, buckle up?
2: Middle school kids come across as totally self-centered and moody and just difficult to deal with. And we talk about the bubble. The bubble is when they really are a little self-centered because so much is changing that they're focused totally on what they're thinking and feeling and how they look. But they really are considerate young people. They just need a little reminding. So when you walk up to a group and they don't get out of your way, if you say, excuse me, can I get through? They'll look surprised and say, oh, sorry. Most of the time.
3: Cynthia, that's a great point because I think our anticipation as both parents and adults is that the kids are unruly, they're not respectful at that age. But sometimes it's as simple as treating others the way you want to be treated, right?
4: Yeah, and you know, the interesting thing is I was thinking, oh boy, middle schoolers, I love high school, but middle schoolers, no. But you know, we ended up working with not only Sue's class, but about 300 middle schoolers, including a whole group here at Focus from some of the schools around. And I just fell in love with them. I thought, oh my goodness, when you really stop and ask them questions or you talk to them and they realize, so I'm not weird, right? That's the, and the funny thing was, Sue, at the end when we put the book to,

0: as parents, what do we need to do to help that a little bit? You touched on that, like feeling insecure is common. I mean, do you remember that, John?
1: No, terribly. Yeah.
0: Boys have that a certain way. Girls have it a different way, and we'll get into that. But just broadly, you know, what do parents need to expect from the attitude of their junior high kid?
2: One of the parents at one of our meetings said, I don't understand my daughter. She's so self-centered. She's always looking in the mirror. She doesn't even know who she is, and she's just all about her. And we said, well, she doesn't understand the person in the mirror either. She's going through all these changes so rapidly. Mm. And the parent's thinking, oh, for heaven's sake, just do this. Yeah. But the more you talk to your middle schooler, sometimes the more you realize they don't understand this either. I mean, remember, they overnight in 24 hours, their hands and feet can grow an inch. And wow. So when they wake up, they could fall out of bed. Yeah. They could stumble. They could be clumsy. And how do they react to it? They're embarrassed. They're horrified.
0: Yeah.
2: And so it was reassuring to the parents and to the kids to say, this is normal. Really? Yeah. No, really, this is normal.
0: And that's a good thing. Yeah. What is kind of the normal range of things? Sue, what are the three things middle schoolers want from their relationship with their parents?
3: To be listened to, to be taken seriously, and to be understood.
0: I didn't say in your marriage. I said
3: right.
2: That's universal.
0: Man, it sounds the same.
3: When we would talk to parents, we would see it. Married couples looking at each other, going, "Same, yeah, same."
0: That's mm-hmm. so true. And why do we as parents lose perspective on that, or never gain perspective to know these are the basic human requirements: to be listened to be understood, to be taken seriously? A lot of parents at that age of their parenting with junior hires, they're not showing their children are serious enough to take seriously.
3: And it starts when they're little, and you made all their decisions for them, right? What they were going to eat, when they were going to go to bed, what they were going to wear. And somewhere along the way, you have to start letting that go. And when they get to be earlier than you think, we had a parent of a 10-year-old who said, I figure I've got 3 good years left. And we laughed because it can start as early as 9 or 10 or 11. Suddenly, they want more autonomy. They want more independence. And if you've kind of eased into that, you'll have a better time.
0: Yeah.
3: But if at 11 years old, you're still making their lunch and cleaning their room, then it's going to be a much tougher transition.
0: You know, a real basic tenet for parenting in that regard is the goal is to raise an adult, not to raise an adult who acts like a child.
3: Work yourself out of a job.
0: But that's really a huge difference. Mm-hmm. And it should start just at the 5th, 6th grade time period, certainly into 7th and 8th grade, mm-hmm. that they can have more responsibility, that they're responsible for those responsibilities, right?
3: In the Bible, children became adults at 13 years old. And yeah. I think 13-year-olds today still feel that sense of, I'm much more closer to adulthood than childhood.
0: Which is a good feeling. It builds confidence. It does so much for them to know that they're trusted and respected, hopefully. Cynthia, middle schoolers tend to start to prioritize friendships. You mentioned that. They're not only looking at the mirror at themselves, but I think they're asking themselves the question, you know, am I acceptable to my peer group? Am I pretty enough for my peer group? Am I strong enough, masculine enough? Do I have muscles yet? Yeah. You know, all those things are occurring when they look into the mirror, but they're one of their core things at that age is their friendship group and acceptance into that group. Share some tips for keeping up with, for the parents to keep up with their friends, their kids' friends. That could be intimidating for parents.
2: I was, because the self-esteem is a real issue. And I was teaching a 9th grade class years ago, and this one girl was just, she was so miserable all the time. And she said, I'm not pretty, I'm not acceptable. And so I asked her to stay after class one day. And I came and I said, I'm going to show you something I never show anybody. This is my 7th grade picture. And she looked at it and she went, oh, but you're so pretty now. And I said, and you're going to be even prettier. This is a stage. This is what you mature into. But you've got to believe in yourself. And we all go through these awkward stages. God doesn't think we're ugly. And we're going to mature into what he wants us to be.
0: If anybody's doubting that, just remember your first license picture at 16 or whatever it was.
2: Yeah, go back and look at it.
0: Who shows that anymore, right? It's like, that's what I look like at 16? But it's so true. Many middle schoolers spend a lot of time with online friends and screen time, etc. And we talk a lot about that. There's so many shows. If you're struggling in that element of your parenting, just look at the archive, get the app, call folks.

0: because we'll help you with some very specific points there. But how can parents set boundaries for their children and screen time?
1: I think what's different today is most kids have smartphones and they have access to internet and data all day. Mm-hmm. Imagine if you walked out your front door every day and there were people standing there watching you who are rating your looks and your speech and the words you use. And that's what's happening to kids. First thing they do is jump on Instagram or Snapchat and see how people think about what they've said or what they wear. And it's so intimidating.
0: You know, this is a really good point. And I think for parents, this is an important place to stop and just think about this for a minute. Yeah, I'm reminded of banks, how they train bankers to know counterfeit money. It's not by letting them feel counterfeit money. They feel real money all day long. And they get them used to what that paper is like, what the ink looks like. And generally, a bank employee can tell the difference because when a fraudulent bill comes in, it's different. I think in the parenting structure here, we can put a lot of boundaries up. We don't want you to do this. We don't want you to do that. But you almost have to fill the bucket of what is true in their identity. People are going to judge you online. People are going to say horrible things to you and have that dialogue with your child. But you are made for something much bigger than that. What do they know? You have to anticipate building their emotional stability by having open dialogue with them, right?
1: Yes, and you have to listen to what they're saying and not just say, oh, ignore them. You are beautiful. I've always thought you're beautiful. That immediately shuts down communication.
0: How do you do that? How do you say, tell me what your friends are saying? Yeah, what do you say?
1: You listen first, and especially the first time they come to you, because when they're young and they're first getting on social media, they will be upset and they might come to you and say, she said that my dress was ugly. And instead of just disagreeing, you listen and say something back. Did you think it was ugly, or why do you think she said that? And just let them share all those feelings first, so then you validated their feelings.
0: Maybe even, why is it important what she thinks?
1: Mm-hmm.
0: Those kinds of questions, you know, but not in a judgmental way, more like an information.
1: Yeah.
2: And questions is a key point, because we have a tendency, because we've been used to telling them what to do, we just issue orders, we issue edicts, we tell them what to do, which doesn't help.
1: Yeah. Or we tell them what to feel.
2: Or what
1: this
2: to feel.
1: This is a big thing with middle schoolers. My parents taught me how to feel.
2: Why do you think that is hard for you? What do you think would make it easier for you? Mm. And those kind of questions are less threatening, and they encourage more conversation.
1: Mm. But if you go too far, it's badgering. So.
3: Yeah. And you said your parents told you what to feel?
1: That's what parents will do. Oh, you shouldn't feel that way. You know, you should feel good about yourself. Yeah. You shouldn't be upset. Mm. You've immediately told me you don't understand.
3: Yeah.
0: Wow. Yeah, that would be a normal parenting approach.
1: I want you to feel happy.
0: You think you're doing the right thing.
1: Yeah.
0: Yeah, but listen.
3: This is Focus on the Family with Jim Daly, and our guests today are Sue Acuna and Cynthia Tobias, talking about their terrific book, Middle School, The Inside Story, and the subtitle, as Jim noted, really says it all, What Kids Tell Us But Don't Tell You. So the research these two ladies have gathered and built upon is really priceless, and you'll benefit from this book in so many practical ways. 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
0: Let me press on this a little bit, because I want to make sure parents are getting this. How can parents show compassion for the anxieties that middle schoolers are experiencing, or the pain they're experiencing? And I think there would be some gender effect here, because I'm just thinking of dads. You know, we always say, yeah, just get up, don't cry, don't touch it. I mean, weird things. Where do we get these things? You know, when your son or daughter falls and skins their knee. The same is true emotionally. It'll be better, because we've got the benefit of living more years, and we know the pimple on our face is not the end of all time. But if we're too dismissive with that, we're doing equal harm to a degree. So we have to really hear that. But in that space of the anxieties they're feeling, I'm talking about emotional issues more than physical appearance. How do we back up and be very careful to say the right thing in that moment?
2: One of the things that really made this book strong, I think, is we talked to the kids themselves, and we'd ask them, you know, like, what's your biggest fear? And they'd give us, oh, you know, losing a parent and all the standard stuff. And then we'd say, yeah, but what really do you fear? And we would kind of drill in, and when they felt safe, they would say, well, and almost unanimously, they said, the fear of looking stupid, no matter what.
0: Yeah.
2: And one of the reasons that kids want to read this book, want their parents to read this book, I've heard them at the book table, Mom, you need to read this book. Get this book. They feel like their parents just haven't gotten anything, that they don't know. And the kid can't tell them because they don't know either. And so we call it what they tell us, but don't tell you, because they felt safe, they felt understood, they felt comfortable. And that's why they were very honest about a lot. All the quotes in there are just fresh and honest.
1: I find it interesting that parents say, my kid never tells me anything. And the kids say, my parents never listen to me.
0: Yeah.
1: Which tells you there's a communication breakdown. And you know, there's a line from the musical Hamilton where they say, talk less, smile more.
0: Yeah.
1: Just a smile and a nod. John's over there smiling and nodding as I'm talking, which encourages me to keep talking.
0: Yeah, that's so true. Let's move into the signs of bullying that we as parents need to be aware of. This seems to be, especially cyberbullying now, which was something unheard of 20 years ago. We didn't have to deal with that. We just had to deal literally with the bully at school that was picking on me. What are those signs that a child will exhibit in junior high?
1: I think the most obvious one is a sudden change in tastes. They no longer want to watch those movies or wear those clothes. Of course, looking depressed is a sure sign. But when something that gave them joy has always given them joy and suddenly they don't want to do it anymore, odds are pretty good someone has criticized them for that.
0: Anything to add to that, Cynthia? I mean, that's...
2: Well, again, it's how you approach them, too, to say, that's not okay. You better not do that. I know what you're doing, and it's again, back to the questions, and you're saying, do you think that might hurt somebody's feelings?
0: Yeah.
2: Are you being careful of how you're saying it?
0: Or if you're the recipient of it, how do you manage that? That has all kinds of shades to it, because it's, you know, bullying comes in all
1: and
0: forms.
1: It's embarrassing to admit.
0: Yeah.
1: It's hard to get a child to admit.
0: And people don't, understandably, people don't want to be the victim. Describe ways to help middle schoolers develop their identity. We talk a lot about this in the Christian community because there's such an onslaught with a variety of ideologies coming at them at a very young age now. So junior high, public schools, you're already going to get quite a bit of the LGBT belief and indoctrination. So we talk quite frequently about how you build into your child their identity in Christ, that you're made in his image, that he has a plan for your life, that your commitment to him is paramount for eternal life. What does it mean to accept Christ, etc.? Those are all image building. What do you recommend, especially in junior high, when they may have questions, they're not sure if their parents' faith is real. They haven't had that encounter with the Lord, maybe in a powerful way. So what do you do to build their identity?
2: You focus on their strengths and reinforce the strengths. And one of the things that impressed me that Sue talked about was she told her kids, God's not afraid of your questions.
0: That's good.
1: Or your anger.
2: Or your anger, yeah.
0: Yeah, and which is so good.
2: So don't be thinking that something's wrong with me and I'm going to go to hell or I'm going to be a terrible person. You can ask God. And sometimes you don't want to ask your parents because they're going to think badly of you. Mm-hmm. But you can ask God. And I really think that it's important that you have a daily time of devotion, even if it's brief, that you keep and never skip the prayers at Grace. And
1: ask, what can I pray about for you today? What's going on? What can
0: as
1: I
0: a parent.
1: Pray about as a parent?
0: Yeah, it's good.
1: And parents need to not panic.
0: Yeah.
1: The first time a child says, I'm not sure I believe in God anymore. Well, don't panic because then you'll do what they call going off on them.
0: Right.
1: Where'd you get that idea? Why is that wrong? It's such a... We just keep coming back to it, but listen openly.
0: Yeah, that's good. And when you look at the research, this becomes one of the core things that when those junior hires become 20-somethings and 30-somethings, they'll look back and say, my parents either did or did not do a good job of helping me form my identity. So this is one not to be sloppy with.
1: And try not to make it all about church.
0: Right,
1: make it more about faith.
0: Right, yeah, faith in Christ, etc. All right, another really sensitive question. Junior high is the time when you start noticing the opposite sex typically. Like, you're looking at girls going, they're really pretty. Girls are looking at boys going, he's kind of cute. So as a parent, again, what are some good guidelines when it comes to these relationships? The junior high dance. Let's just start there.
1: I think it's good to have a discussion when they're a little bit younger, what's going to be allowed and at what age. And there are parents who still will make that rule. You're not going out on an actual date until you're 16.
0: Right.
1: But then there are parents who think it's cute to drop off their two 12-year-olds at the movie and leave them unsupervised. So I think you need to be vigilant. Have a sense of humor. That will get you a long, way.
2: Yeah. The old nice try. That's not going to happen. You know, you lighten it up just a little.
1: Or the dad who says you're not going out of the house till you're 30. Well, you know, kids know that he's just kidding, but he is letting them know. We'll have some rules.
0: And managing those appetites are critical. It's starting right there. Mm-hmm. That's the age at which those appetites begin to form. And you need to, as a parent, I think, help shape what is good and godly character and then what is beyond the pale of the right decision, right? And those are all delicate discussions. I would say they're really based on your relationship with your child.
1: And maybe you're not the one, again, as Cynthia said, maybe you're not the one to talk to them about it. Maybe the youth pastor or a favorite aunt or uncle, maybe there's someone else they're more comfortable talking with.
0: That they're more comfortable talking with.
2: I know one of my sons at one point when I started to talk, I don't want to.
1: And mine were more willing to talk to me. I had three sons. They wanted to talk to me more than dad because dad would just get flustered.
0: Yeah.
1: But I had one who'd get in the car and turn off the radio and say, we need to have some girl talk. And he would ask me about something.
0: Oh, wow.
1: Or something he wanted
0: but that's
1: to
0: really
1: know.
0: Good. That's a great sign that he was comfortable enough to bring
1: those
0: questions.
1: But when you
0: questions.
1: Talk with boys, you don't want to sit down with a cup of coffee across the table.
2: No.
1: You want to be in the car, shoot baskets, play a game, play
0: Beyond
1: Legos.
0: The move. That's true.
1: Yep.
0: Let me ask you, how can parents influence their middle schoolers to embrace their values, their faith? This is like the biggest concern. And now you read so much research from Barna and others that so many teens and 20-somethings are walking away from the faith. And so now we are generating this out of fear that our young people, that our children aren't going to embrace the faith. So how do we lay the right breadcrumbs, not in a manipulative way, but in a way that we get there together?
1: And I think they're very sensitive to hypocrisy. So make sure you're modeling the values that you want them to live.
0: Exactly.
1: And then point out maybe when you're not, be ready to ask for forgiveness. Yeah. But again, listen to what they're saying, monitor what they're watching. It's hard because there's so much out there on social media. Again, voices that they're hearing. Make sure that they're hearing your voice just as strongly.
0: That's a good measure.
2: The kids said to us, you know, we don't want to ask our parents any questions. We're afraid to ask about where it is in the Bible or that kind of stuff because they're going to think that we're doubting and that we're, you know, going back on our faith. And so they needed the assurance.
3: Along this line, you had a story in the book about a young man you called Jack and kind of his story of faith. I wonder if you could tell us about that.
2: Jack, my husband, this is part of his testimony. In 7th and 8th grade, he just decided, I don't believe I just believe in evolution. I don't believe in creation. And so he didn't have any real basis for it. And he went for years. And he finally got converted at 16 by the Youth for Christ. That gave you Pretty Girls and Donuts. And then
3: I'm sorry, was that a planned event, Pretty Girls and Donuts?
1: Oh, maybe.
2: Oh, absolutely. I think it must have been because then he discovered when the youth leader started speaking and goes, oh, that's not what I thought it was. Because, you know, when you're a kid, you're 7th and 8th grade. He said, I just made these big assumptions and I never asked anybody. And so Pretty Girls and Donuts is not the only way, but be sure you have a good enough relationship. He said, my parents, we never talked about it. And think of the years that he could have had back if he could have just talked to his parents or someone.
0: Yeah. You know, one of the things that you need to do, I think, as a parent, is to encourage your child to ask hard questions, not to run away from those, and maybe even to share some of the hard questions you have not yet resolved yourself as an adult. That seems to allow the child an exhale that it's okay. I'm not broken because I have these questions or these doubts. But how do you do that, Sue? How do you do that to where it encourages the child in their faith journey, not discourages them?
1: I used to tell my students that I had a book of questions to ask God when I get to heaven, things that I don't understand. But it's also good to be able to say, let's check out the Bible for that. You know, you can go to Google and say, what's a good scripture about doubting my faith or about cruelty in the world.
0: Yeah. I mean, those are good things to take on. The fact that you said earlier, Cynthia, God can manage that emotion as well as those intellectual questions that we may not have answered yet.
1: And, but again, don't shut them down.
0: Yeah. Okay. Encourage it. I mean, I would think even identifying with, you know, it's such a good question. I've had that question for years, and I don't know that I have a good answer yet. Right?
1: All the time.
0: Yep. And now you're showing the respect that you talked about earlier, mm-hmm. and hearing them, so you're listening, so you're doing the things that you said in the very beginning.
1: And that frustrates me too. Yeah. When you're talking about grace, grace is for everybody no matter what. And you can say, it doesn't seem fair to me either. If I live a good life and you don't, God forgives both of us equally.
0: Yeah.
1: And frustrates me.
2: Frankly, this is one of the greatest appeals of this book in my mind that we didn't even maybe anticipate. The kids want not only to read it, but they say, Mom, you need to read this book. Because they want them to know, but they don't know how to put it in words. And the book talks to them.
0: Yeah. I mean, this is the way it should be. So, man, you've covered a lot. There's a lot we didn't get to. Mm-hmm. Let's come back next time and continue to chat if we can do that. And for the listeners, I hope you feel encouraged not only to get through the middle school years, but to make the most of them. It's really laying the foundation for your future adult relationship, right? And I want to recommend you get a copy of Cynthia and Sue's book, Middle School, The Inside Story, What Kids Tell Us But Don't Tell You, published with Focus on the Family, which is nice. It will equip you with strategies to help your child succeed at school, at home, and in relationships, which is the goal of most parents. Mm-hmm. And when you make a monthly pledge of any amount, man, that is a great way to support the ministry. We are listener supported. When you do that, it just evens out the budget for the year, and we'll send you a copy of the book as our way of saying thank you for your support. And in fact, we just had a listener who wrote this. I was struggling with negativity about my parenting skills and worrying about doing things wrong. I think that's many parents. Mm-hmm. But your podcast gave me hope that I can be a good parent. And that's good. They didn't say perfect. A good parent. Gosh. And I don't know what I would do without your parenting tips. You give me hope each and every day. That is beautiful. That's the goal. Why not be a part of that ministry?
3: 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I'm John Fuller, inviting you back as we continue the conversation and once again help you and your family thrive in Christ.

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4: Well, if you want to know the difference between the two kinds of wisdom, the wisdom of God and the wisdom of the world, you don't have to read very far into the Bible. You don't have to get past the book of Job, really. And in the New Testament, Corinthians has a great section on this. Many passages that teach you the difference between the wisdom of the world and the wisdom of God. I've chosen the best that I know how to be a student of God's wisdom and a follower of that wisdom in my life. Surely don't do it all perfectly, but I'm so thankful that I have a message from heaven to guide my life. And it's available to any who will seek after that. Today, we're going to talk more about how this concept of wisdom takes place in the book of Proverbs. One of the key subjects in the book of Proverbs is wisdom, written by the wisest man who ever lived. Before we get into the message, just let me say to you that we need wisdom today as we deal with the subject of Israel. I don't know why Israel matters so much to God, why it should matter to you, but the Bible tells us it's true. This is God's nation. This is the apple of God's eye. Jerusalem is the center of God's city. And we need to understand how important it is that we maintain the right attitude and right relationship toward Israel. So we put together this gift book. It's not a huge book, but it's a book that answers this question, and the title of the book is God's Heart for Israel, 100-plus pages to help you work your way through the answer to many of the questions that are being asked today. This book is yours for the asking when you send your gift to us during the month of August. Make your gift the best you can. Help us do this job of maintaining the Word of God around the world, and we'll respond to your gift with this resource to help you stay focused in your life. Here's part two of Power Up with Powerful Proverbs. These are great truths. Stay tuned.
5: I want to point out that there are some wonderful promises that precede the Proverbs. What will God do for you if you take seriously this book? Let me tell you something that I did. Some years ago, I was at a men's retreat. The guy who was speaking got up and he said, "Let me give you an assignment that will change your life." He said, "There are 31 chapters in the book of Proverbs, and there's one chapter for every day of the month, given a day or so, depending on which month it is in the year. Some are 30, some are 31. But he challenged all of us to read a chapter from the book of Proverbs every day for a month, for a whole year. Every day. Whatever day you happen to see on the calendar, turn to that chapter in the book of Proverbs and read it. And then when you get to the next month, start over and read it again and do it 12 times in a row." And he said, "See what happens." Well, I did it. Years ago, I did it a couple of times. I don't currently do it, but I remember the incredible impact that had on my life is every day I would read through a chapter and hear the wisdom of Solomon, and inevitably it would apply to something that was on my schedule for that day or some situation that I was going to face. What a blessing is wrapped up in these wonderful truths from the Old Testament, from the wisdom of Solomon. And there are many promises in the Word of God for those who will take seriously this study. Notice Proverbs chapter 2, verses 10 and 11. When wisdom enters your heart and knowledge is pleasant to your soul, discretion will preserve you, understanding will keep you. The Bible says that when you take the wisdom of these proverbs and apply them, you will be kept and you will have discretion. Notice Proverbs 3:13. Happy is the man who finds wisdom and the man who gains understanding. Here's another promise for those who will study the wisdom of these verses. Notice Proverbs 3:15 through 18. She is more precious than rubies, and all the things you may desire cannot compare with her. This is the truth of the book of Proverbs. Length of days is in her right hand, in her left hand riches and honor. Her ways are ways of pleasantness, and all of her paths are peace. She is a tree of life to those who take hold of her, and happy are all those who retain her. And then notice Proverbs 8 and verse 11. For wisdom is better than rubies, and all things that may be desired are not to be compared to her. And Proverbs 16:16, how much better to get wisdom than gold, and to get understanding to be chosen rather than silver. And Proverbs 24 and verse 14, so shall the knowledge of wisdom be unto thy soul. If you have found it, there is a prospect, and your hope will not be cut off. And I could list many more. There's probably another dozen promises in this book for those who will take seriously the wisdom contained in the Proverbs. We're going to take seriously what God is teaching us through the writings of the wisest man who ever lived, under the inspiration of the Holy Spirit, communicating to us God's truth in an everyday practical way so that we can figure out what to do. Anybody else ever wonder what to do? Now, that is the promise that goes with this book. Let me add a third thought, the purpose that pervades the Proverbs. Over and over again, Proverbs says, get wisdom. No matter what else you acquire, if you have to turn down gold and silver and rubies, get wisdom. Because wisdom will help you in a way that none of these other commodities will. But the question then is, what is wisdom? If we get it, how will we know we have it? Wisdom has been defined in many ways, and I have a whole sheet full of definitions of wisdom from some of the greatest people who've ever lived and great thinkers, people like Coleridge, who said that wisdom is common sense in an uncommon degree, or Charles Haddon Spurgeon, who said the right use of knowledge, or someone has added wisdom is knowledge using its head. If I had to choose my favorite secular definition, it would go like this. Wisdom is doing the right thing without precedent. Wisdom is knowing what to do without having experienced the situation before, but having an intuition within your heart because of what you know from God and His Word, that you know what to do. All of the above definitions and descriptions of wisdom help us to focus this way. We need the wisdom that God Himself can give. He, not Solomon, is the fountainhead of wisdom. And all of the wisdom that Solomon had came to him from God because he asked God to give it to him, remember? Now, what does wisdom look like in practical everyday language? How does it work? I remember some years ago reading a book by C.I. Packer called Knowing God. It's a classic book, and if you ever see it in the bookstore, you should buy it because it will help you with many, many walks that you have in your Christian life. But in this book, he talks for just a few moments about wisdom and what it means to have the wisdom of God. He said there are two basic ideas of wisdom that people have. He said one of them is like the picture you would see if you were, and this is an older book, so you can see he's in an older metaphor, the kind of picture you would see if you were to sit in the control room of a major railway in a city. perhaps in some of the subways in the major cities of our country today. And there on the map, you would see lights that represent all of the various subway trains that are moving throughout the city. And he said, as you sit there, you can see everything that's going on in the city, all the subways moving from one direction to the other, and you have a total picture of everything that's happening in that system. He said, unfortunately, there are a lot of people who feel like that if they get God's wisdom, they're going to get that. They'll be able to sit in the control room of the universe and understand why everything works and how it works and where it's going and when it's going to get there and when it's going to be laid and all of that. How many of you know that if you have wisdom from God, you don't have that? Because if there's ever one thing I've been saying more and more in recent days, it's, I don't understand why this is happening. I don't understand how this fits. I don't know why this is going on. I don't see how these two things happen. I really believe that I'm coming to grips with the fact that life is more of a mystery than most of us really want to admit. And if wisdom is being able to sit in the control room and understand everything that God is doing, then I can't tell you how to get that because I don't think that's available to man. Packer said, the other kind of wisdom is you're driving one of the cars, you're driving one of the trains, and you're trying to figure out what to do, and you're negotiating your way through the city, and you're asking Almighty God to give you direction so you know whether to take a right turn or a left turn. And so he gives you the wisdom for your own life. Now, how many of you know God does that? Doesn't he do that? God gives you the wisdom to determine what to do. That's why he says, if any man lack wisdom, let him ask of God, and he will give it to him. God will give you the wisdom to know what to do with your children. God will give you wisdom for your marriage. God will give you wisdom for your finances. He will give you the wisdom you need to make the right decisions about your life. But if you think wisdom is going to help you have the answers to all of the great philosophical problems of the world, that's not what God is talking about. These are the hidden secrets of Almighty God. But thank him every day that he dispenses the wisdom you need to get through the next 24 hours. The wisdom you need to deal with the issue, and that wisdom comes from this book. That is the principle, the overall principle that you will find in the book of Proverbs. And then let me note with you, fourthly, the principle that permeates the Proverbs. There is one bedrock principle down underneath all of the others. We're going to talk about all these different subjects, but there's one that's underneath all of them, and it kind of introduces the book of Proverbs. And this is how you get wisdom. What is the key ingredient that you have to have in your own life in order to plug into the circuit and get the wisdom of God? Now, I want you to take your Bibles, and you probably don't read from this book very often, but find the book of Job. And I'm going to let Job ask this question for us. And I want you to follow along in your Bibles as we look at the 28th chapter of the book of Job. This is Job's discourse on wisdom. And I'm going to read it, and I want you to follow along in your Bibles as I do, beginning at the 12th verse. And here's the question Job is going to ask, class. He's going to ask, where do you get wisdom? And what is the secret to being able to get the wisdom of God? So in the 28th chapter, beginning at the 12th verse, here's the question. But where can wisdom be found? And where is the place of understanding? Man does not know its value, nor is it found in the land of the living. The deep says, it's not in me, and the sea says, it's not with me. It cannot be purchased for gold, nor can silver be weighed for its price. Cannot be valued in the gold of Ophir, in precious onyx or sapphire. Neither gold nor crystal can equal it, nor can it be exchanged for jewelry or fine gold. No mention shall be made of coral or quartz. For the price of wisdom is above rubies. The topaz of Ethiopia cannot equal it, nor can it be valued in pure gold. From where then does wisdom come? And where is the place of understanding? It is hidden from the eyes of all the living and concealed from the birds of the air. Destruction and death say, we have heard a report about it with our ears. God understands its way, and he knows its place. For he looks to the ends of the earth and sees under the whole heavens to establish a weight for the wind and apportion the waters by measure. When he made a law for the rain and a path for the thunderbolt, then he saw wisdom and declared it and prepared it indeed. He searched it out, and to man he said, behold, the fear of the Lord, that is wisdom. And to depart from evil is understanding. Where does wisdom start? How do you begin to accumulate it? It begins with the fear of the Lord. And if you read the book of Proverbs, you can't get into the first chapter very far without discovering that this is made very clear. Go back in your Bibles to the first chapter of the book of Proverbs, and notice what it says in the seventh verse. Proverbs chapter 1, verse 7. The fear of the Lord is the beginning of knowledge, but fools despise wisdom and instruction. The word fear of the Lord, that little phrase, is found 14 times in the book of Proverbs. So let me ask this question. What does it mean to have the fear of the Lord? Does that mean to be scared? Does that mean that you walk around kind of with your head bowed because you're afraid God's going to zap you? No, the fear of the Lord is not fear in the sense that you are totally afraid, although we don't want to get rid of that concept completely, because remember, whenever anybody met the Lord in the Bible, what happened? They didn't stand up with their hands up in the air, I promise you. They fell on their face before God and were as dead. So if Almighty God were to be here today in some physical presence, I promise you, we would be afraid. Amen? And the fact is, there's a sense in which we need to go back and underscore this a little bit, because it seems like we've lost the fear of God in our culture. That's why we are so familiar with God in terms that I think denigrate him and bring disrepute to his name. We ought to fear God in the truest sense, that God is the awesome power in the universe. He is the final authority in everything. There is no one to whom you can appeal after you've appealed to Almighty God. We should fear him in that sense. But I like the idea of the man who said that he feared God so much that he feared no man at all. To fear is to reverence, to have a sense of awe, to understand that he is the final answer, that he is the source, that he is the one beyond whom there is no appeal. So when God speaks, it is the final word. And we fear and reverence God when we take his word and we don't argue about it, and we don't equivocate over it, and we don't debate it. It's thus saith the Lord, God said it, I believe it, and that settles it. Now, if you don't study the book of Proverbs that way, understanding the nuance of the Proverbs and the wisdom literature of the Old Testament, then what will happen is, this will just be a reading course. You will read these little words and you'll go home and say, well, that was a nice little thought about Proverbs of the Old Testament. No, the key to getting wisdom is to come at long last and understand that you don't have it to start with. Isn't that one of the hardest things we have to do? To come to the place where we understand that we don't have wisdom. And to recognize that we don't have what we need to get wisdom, that God is the only one who can give it to us. I think that's one of the reasons why over and over in the Bible we have a little phrase, like the one in Proverbs 3 in verse 7 that goes like this. Be not wise in your own eyes. Watch this. Be not wise in your own eyes. Fear the Lord and depart from evil. Proverbs 26:12 says, do you see a man who is wise in his own eyes? There's more hope for a fool than for him. Or Isaiah 5:21 says this. Woe to those that are wise in their own eyes and prudent in their own sight. Or Romans 12:16 that says, be of the same mind toward one another. Do not set your mind on high things, but associate with the humble, and do not be wise in your own opinion. Now, how many of you know you can't be asking God for his wisdom and be all full of your own wisdom? Amen? You've got to come to the place where you're saying, Lord, I don't know what to do, but that's okay because I know you know what to do. And I'm dependent upon you, and I'm coming to this book with a hunger and a thirst in my heart to hear your voice. I'm not going to compare it with other opinions. I'm going to take your voice as the voice. We always are trying to hide our lack of wisdom, like the man who bought a yacht. And his wife was nervous because he had no experience in sailing. But he knew he could handle it. And so for weeks, he practiced in the harbor before taking it out to sea. Finally, he talked his nervous wife into going on the yacht with him. And gingerly, she stepped on board. Out into the harbor they headed as he tried to put her at ease. He said, honey, look, I practiced enough in this harbor to know where every rock and every reef and every sandbar is. And at that very moment, a huge hidden rock beneath the surface made a large crunching sound from stem to stern on the boat. And with a sheepish grin, he said, and one of them is going by right now. Isn't it hard for us to say, I don't know? This is not a plea for ignorance. This is a plea for dependence. This is a plea to come to the Word of God and say, Lord God, I do not know what to do, but that's all right. Because I'm dependent on you, and all I have to do is come and say, Lord, fill the emptiness of my wisdom with your wisdom and give me insight into life. And God will do that. He has promised to do it. The prophet Jeremiah had it all together in one of my favorite texts from the Old Testament scripture when he wrote in Jeremiah 9, 23 and 24, thus says the Lord, let not the wise man glory in his wisdom, let not the mighty man glory in his might, nor let the rich man glory in his riches, but let him who glories glory in this, that he understands and knows me, that I am the Lord, exercising loving kindness, judgment, and righteousness in the earth, for in these I delight, says the Lord. If we're going to boast, we're going to boast in the knowledge that we have of Almighty God. You've probably heard someone say in a seminar somewhere something that goes like this, he that knows not and knows not that he knows not is a fool. Shun him. He that knows not and knows that he knows not is simple. Teach him. He that knows and knows not that he knows is asleep. Wake him up. But he that knows and knows that he knows is a wise man. Follow him. You know, that's a beautiful little paradigm. It's just not true. The last part of it says that he who knows and knows that he knows is a wise man. I don't believe that's true at all. I think a wise man is a man who knows what he doesn't know. And because of what he doesn't know, appeals to his Almighty God to fill him with the wisdom that he needs. Because if we're full of our own wisdom, we will never seek the wisdom of God. We're going to seek the wisdom of God for some issues that face every one of us at one time or another. We're going to talk about some powerful principles from the book of Proverbs. We're going to look at the Proverbs for the powerful. What kind of people should we be looking for to fill the offices of our land? Does God have anything to say about the way people should rule and govern and how the powerful should function? I believe he does. And so we're going to look at that. And then we're going to talk about Proverbs about purity. One of the great problems we have in our culture today is immorality and moral free fall. But the Word of God in the book of Proverbs gives us some clear counsel on purity and how to maintain purity in our lives. We're going to talk about Proverbs for partners, married couples. Does the Bible have anything to say in the book of Proverbs that will help us relate to one another better? And Proverbs for parents, how do we deal with children as God brings them into our lives? And many others as we move through this book. So let me challenge you to do what someone challenged me to do several years ago. Let me challenge you to begin reading the book of Proverbs, the chapter coinciding with the day of the month. And do it during this series. Just read it. It won't take you very long. They're not very long chapters. Don't try to find a way to outline most of the chapters because they're often sort of disjointed sayings. But the book of Proverbs will change your life if you will let it work every day in the way you live and the way you function. But you know what? There's something better than Proverbs and something better than Solomon. And that is, there is the one in whom is all the wisdom of God embodied. And the book of Colossians says that person is Jesus Christ. My friends, you have a winning combination if you have the written word and you have the living word. The written word spells out for you what to do, but the living word lives within you, empowering you to do it. And if you do not know the living word, if you've never received Jesus Christ, who is God's message to us, his message of love and forgiveness and acceptance, if you do not know Jesus Christ in that way, let me encourage you to accept into your life the living word, the wisdom of God incarnate, and let him be the source of your strength to live out your life every day in keeping with this book. There is no happy existence apart from it. And every place where we find hurt and anxiety and pressure and difficulty, we will also find from God a word to help us and strengthen us in the living word and in the written word. And my challenge to you is to spend time in the written word and spend time with the living word and God will give you wisdom for your life.
4: You know, one of the things that is most frightening is for evil people to be in powerful places. We see that happening today, even in our own country, and some of the changes that have taken place in the leadership of our cities and states. And it's frightening because they're powerful, but powerful to do wrong. And the Bible doesn't give anyone any opportunity to do that. That's not what power is all about. Power is about doing the right thing in the right way. And in the book of Proverbs, there's much said about what a powerful person looks like. When you get power, you better have some integrity. And we're going to talk about that as we get through this book as we have today. Hey, we need some wisdom about the nation of Israel, and we have been hearing so many negative things about Israel. I want to give you something very positive, a book called God's Heart for Israel, 100-plus pages of truth from the Scripture about the importance of Israel. Yours for the asking when you send your gift this month.
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7: I blurt out everything I'm feeling, but you are very careful with how you say it. You're patient. Sometimes you won't even tell me anything. I can tell something's going on. You're getting ready to tell me something, and you'll wait for a whole day. 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
8: I don't feel like I do that all the time, but I do know life and death are in the power of tongue. 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
14: 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Pastor Timothy Mann begins today's message talking about Peter and knowing and growing as a follower of Jesus.
15: He was courageous, yes, but he was also careless. Courageous, but careless. But I'm glad to say that it appears, by the time he writes 2 Peter, that he learned his lesson. And he wants to help us learn it too. In 1 Peter, you saw that Peter emphasized the grace of God and the hope that we have as a result of that. That's really what 1 Peter was all about. But in this second letter, the second book, the small epistle, he emphasizes the knowledge of God. Now, the word know or knowledge is used at least 13 times in this short letter. The word does not mean, don't get the idea that it means this alone. It's not just some mere intellectual understanding of some truth, although that is included. It's not just that. It means a living participation in the truth, in the sense that our Lord Jesus used it over there in John 17, verse 3, when he said, "This is life eternal. This is eternal life, that they may know you, that they may know thee, the only true God, and Jesus Christ, whom you have sent." That's really what it's about. And so the Apostle Peter, he opens this letter, and we're going to look at the first 11 verses today. He opens this letter with a description of the Christian life. And before he describes the counterfeits, he describes the true believers. The best way to be able to identify a counterfeit is to know the real thing. People who have that responsibility as it relates to money and those kinds of things, they don't spend all of their training studying the counterfeits. They know every intricate detail about the genuine thing, the real article, true money. That's how they can spot counterfeit. And so the best way to detect falsehood is to understand the characteristics of truth. Peter made three very important affirmations about the true Christian life, knowing and growing as a follower of Jesus Christ. This truth in a world of error. So let's begin reading verse 1. Simon Peter, a bondservant and apostle of Jesus Christ, to those who have obtained like precious faith with us by the righteousness of our Lord, of our God and Savior, Jesus Christ, grace and peace be multiplied to you in the knowledge of God and of Jesus our Lord. As his divine power has given to us all things that pertain to life and godliness, through the knowledge of him who called us by glory and virtue, by which have been given to us exceedingly great and precious promises, that through these you may be partakers of the divine nature, having escaped the corruption that is in the world through lust. But also for this very reason, giving all diligence, add to your faith virtue, and to virtue knowledge, to knowledge self-control, to self-control perseverance or patience, to perseverance godliness, to godliness brotherly kindness, and to brotherly kindness love. For if these things are yours and abound, you will be neither barren nor unfruitful in the knowledge of our Lord Jesus Christ. For he who lacks these things is short-sighted, even to blindness, and has forgotten that he was cleansed from his old sins. Therefore, brethren, be even more diligent to make your call and election sure. For if you do these things, you will never stumble. For so an entrance will be supplied to you abundantly into the everlasting kingdom of our Lord and Savior, Jesus Christ. All right, let's stop there. That's a good place. That's really where the unit of thought ends. As we talk about knowing and growing as a follower of Jesus Christ in the midst of a world of error all around us, and how truth is so important, these affirmations that the Apostle Peter makes about the Christian life is very practical and very applicable to us as we think about what it means to know and grow as a Christian, as a follower of Christ. What's first? Well, first of all, the first four verses of this chapter instructs us and tells us that you begin the Christian life, you begin being a follower of Jesus with faith. You say, well, that sounds very simple. Well, it's very important. It's foundational that you understand that you begin the Christian life with faith. It's interesting. The Apostle Peter in verse 1 called it like precious faith. To those who have obtained or received like precious faith. That means that our standing today, if you're in this place today and you're a follower of Jesus Christ, our standing with the Lord today is the same as it was of the apostles centuries ago. He's saying those who have received the same faith that I have, same precious faith, they had no special privilege over us simply because they were privileged to walk with Christ, see Him with their own eyes, and actually see and experience His miracles. It is not necessary at all to see our Lord with our human eyes in order to love Him and trust Him and share His glory. It's not necessary. As a matter of fact, the Lord Jesus Himself said, blessed are you because you've seen and believe, but even more blessed are those who have not seen and yet believe. And so, this like precious faith. Well, what about this like precious faith, this Christian life that begins with faith? Some things I think it's important that he points out to us. First of all, about this faith is in a person. This faith is in a person, verses 1 and 2. That person is Jesus Christ, the Son of God, the Savior. From the very onset of his letter, the Apostle Peter affirms the deity of the Lord Jesus Christ. Do you see what he says? In verse 2, he says, our God and our Savior. That's not two different persons that he's referencing.

0: deliverance from trouble, particularly the idea of deliverance from the enemy. It also carried with it the idea of health and safety. A physician was one who was looked upon as a savior because he helped deliver the body from pain and limitations. A victorious general was a savior because he delivered the people from defeat. Even a very wise official was a savior because he kept the nation in order and delivered it from confusion and decay. Now, it doesn't take a lot of insight. It takes very little insight to see how the title Savior applies to our Lord Jesus Christ. Even when you look at it through the lens of how the people then would have understood, because he is indeed the great physician who heals the heart from the disease of sin. He is the victorious conqueror who has defeated our enemies, sin, death, Satan, and hell, and he leads us to triumph. He is our God and Savior. He's our Lord and Savior. He's the Lord and Savior. And in order to be Savior, he had to give his life on the cross and die for the sins of the world. That's what he did. Now, our Lord Jesus Christ, according to these verses that we're looking at, has three spiritual commodities, if you will, that can be secured by nobody else. You see what it said? We see righteousness in verse 1. Those who have obtained like precious faith with us by the righteousness of our God and Savior, Jesus Christ. Verse 2, grace and peace be multiplied to you in the knowledge of God and our Lord Jesus Christ. These commodities, righteousness, grace, and peace. You understand what happens when you trust him as Savior? Your righteousness, his righteousness, becomes your righteousness. And you are given a right standing before God. That's what takes place. You could never earn this righteousness. It is a gift to those who believe. The Apostle Paul said in Titus 3, verse 5, not by works of righteousness which we have done, but according to his mercy he saved us. Grace. Grace is, you probably heard all kinds of different definitions related to grace, but really grace is God's favor to the undeserving. That's what it is. God's favor to the undeserving. God in his mercy does not give us what we deserve, and we ought to be very thankful for that this morning. However, even better than that, God in his grace gives us what we don't deserve. That's the blessing of grace. Our God is the God of all grace, and he channels that grace to us through Jesus Christ. And the result of this experience is peace. Peace. Peace with God, peace of God. And in fact, God's grace and peace are multiplied toward us. That's what he uses the word. Multiplied toward us as we walk with him and trust his promises.
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0: So when you understand that this Christian life begins with faith, it's faith in a person, first of all. Secondly, this faith involves, according to verse 3, God's power, as his divine power has given to us all things that pertain to life and godliness. The Christian life begins with saving faith, faith in the person of Jesus Christ. But when you know Jesus Christ personally, you also experience and can experience God's power. And this power produces life and godliness, it says here. See, you need to understand this. The unsaved person, the unsaved sinner, is dead. And only Christ can raise him from the dead. He's the one who does that. Just like when Jesus raised Lazarus from the dead, he said, loose him and let him go. Get rid of the grave clothes. Loose him and let him go. And when you're born into the family of God by faith, according to what this verse teaches, you are born complete. God gives you everything you need for life and godliness. There's nothing that has to be added from somewhere else. And in him you're complete, it says in Colossians 2:10. Now, it's interesting, and we'll see this as we move along, the false teachers that are impacting and propagating error and falsehood, they claim that they had some kind of special doctrine that would add something to the lives of Peter's readers here. But Peter knew that nothing could be added. Not one thing could be added.

0: Everything that God that we need, God gives. Just as a normal baby that's born healthy is born with all the equipment he or she needs and only needs to grow, so the Christian, the believer, has, you have everything you need and you only need to grow. I'm grateful that God never has to call back any of his models. There's never a recall. I had to go to John Hall the other day and have a recall done for my Equinox. There's never a recall on God's models. He gives you everything. There's nothing that's lacking or faulty. And just as a baby has a definite genetic structure that determines how he or she will grow, you as a believer in Jesus Christ, you are genetically structured, if you will, spiritually speaking, to experience glory and virtue. That's what it says at the end of verse 3. He's called us by glory and virtue. One day, you're going to be like Jesus Christ, completely. We've been called to eternal glory, and we're going to share in his glory when Jesus Christ returns and takes his people to be in heaven. It's interesting. We're also called, it says, to virtue, not just glory, but to virtue. We've been saved so that we might, in the words of Scripture, so that we might show forth the praises or the virtues of him who has called us out of darkness into his marvelous light. And we shouldn't wait until we get to heaven to become like Jesus. The idea is in our character and our conduct, we should reveal his beauty and his grace today. This faith involves God's power. It's faith in a person. It involves God's power. But it also, this faith that we begin the Christian life with, involves God's promises. Verse 4, by which have been given to us exceedingly great and precious promises, that through these you may be partakers of the divine nature, having escaped the corruption that is in the world through lust. God has not only given us all that we need for life and godliness, but he's also given us his word to enable us to develop this life and this godliness. See, these promises are great. These promises are great because they come from a great God, and they lead to a great life if we live by these promises. They're precious, he says, because they're of value beyond calculation. If we lost the word of God, we could never replace it. Nothing else would ever take its place. God's word. Peter must have liked the word precious, by the way, because as I was beginning to study for this book, I noted that he wrote several times about this word precious. He talked about this precious faith, precious promises, precious blood, the precious stone, and the precious Savior. He likes this word precious. He sees the inestimable value in all that God is and what he does. And what happens is when a sinner believes upon Jesus Christ, the Spirit of God uses the Word of God to awaken and bring that life and that nature of God within. And just as a baby shares the nature of his or her parents, a person who is born of God shares the divine nature of God. As I said, the lost sinner is dead, but the Christian is alive. Why? Because you share in that divine nature of God. The lost sinner is decaying because of his corrupt nature, but the Christian, the believer, you can experience a dynamic life of Christ-likeness, of godliness. Why? Because you have God's nature within. Mankind as a whole is under the bondage of corruption, but the believer, you as a follower of Jesus Christ, you share the freedom and the growth that is a part of possessing the divine nature of God. Now, the idea that we possess the divine nature of God is a concept that's hard for us to put our minds around sometimes, I think. It's difficult for us to grasp. But how is it seen? How do we see it? Well, nature determines appetite. For example, pig wants slop, right? The dog will even eat its own vomit, it says in the text. But the sheep desire greener pastures. So nature determines appetites. Nature, divine nature, also determines behavior. An eagle flies because it has an eagle's nature. A dolphin swims because it has the nature of a dolphin. Nature determines environment. Squirrels climb trees. Moles burrow underground. A trout swims in the water. Nature also determines association. Lions travel in pride. Sheep in flocks and fish in schools. So here's the deal. When you think about divine nature, it's hard to get our mind around that we have the divine nature of God. But here's how this works. If nature determines appetite and we have God's nature within, then we ought to have an appetite for what God would desire. What's his will? What's his purpose? Our behavior ought to be like that of the Father, and we ought to live in the kind of spiritual environment that's suited to our nature. We ought to associate with that which is true to our nature. And so the only normal fruit-bearing life for the child of God is one that's in accordance with the nature of God, our divine nature. That's how we see that lived out. And because we possess the divine nature, we have escaped. In verse 4, we've escaped the corruption that is in the world through lust, the defilement and the decay of this present world. If we feed the new nature, the nourishment of the Word of God, then we'll have little interest in the things of the world. That's how that works. But if we make provision for the flesh, as it says in God's Word, and what happens then is we make provision for the flesh, our old sinful nature will lust after the old sins and will disobey God. And so godly living is the result of cultivating the new nature that is within. And so the Christian life begins with faith. Faith in a person. Faith that has God's power. Faith that has to do with His promises. Knowing and growing as a Christian, as a follower of Jesus Christ, all starts with this faith that Peter's talking about. But what else? Well, verses 5 and 7 takes it a little bit further for us. 5 through 7. This faith, your genuine faith, results in spiritual growth. It starts with faith, but your genuine faith results in spiritual growth. See, where there is life, there must be growth. He says, also, for this very reason, giving all diligence, add to your faith virtue, to virtue knowledge, to knowledge self-control, to self-control perseverance, to perseverance godliness, to godliness brotherly kindness, and to brotherly kindness love. The new birth is not the end, it's the beginning. God gives His children all that we need to live the kind of lives that it would be His purpose to live. But His children, we have to apply ourselves and be diligent to use these means of grace that He has provided. Spiritual growth is not automatic. You don't put it on cruise control. It just doesn't work that way. It requires cooperation with God. It requires the application of spiritual diligence and discipline. That's why the apostle said, work out your own salvation, for it is God who works in you. Now, the Apostle Peter listed 7 characteristics of this godly life. And here's the thing is, I've seen this in a number of ways through the years, and maybe you've heard it taught this way, or you've heard this description. I've heard 7 beads on a string, or even 7 links in a chain, or 7 stair steps, 7 stages of development. Don't think of it like that. I'm not saying that was wrong, but I'm just saying it was wrong. Don't think of it that way, okay? And the reason is this, because the word that's translated add, verse 5, add to, it really means to supply generously. In other words, we develop one quality as we exercise another quality. That's what he's talking about here. These graces relate to each other much the way a branch relates to the trunk of a tree and the twigs relate to the branch. That's how this works together. It's like the fruit of the Spirit. These qualities grow out of a life and out of a vital relationship with Jesus Christ. Sometimes you'll hear somebody very well-meaning say, well, you just need to let go and let God. Well, that's not enough. It's not enough for the Christian to let go and let God, as though spiritual growth were God's work alone. That's not what the Apostle Peter is teaching here. As a matter of fact, literally, Peter wrote, when he says, to this very reason, giving all diligence, literally, he's saying, make every effort to bring alongside. In other words, the father and the child must work together. The first quality that Peter lists was virtue. We met this word, in verse 3 just a moment ago. Virtue, it basically means excellence. Excellence. To the Greek philosophers, it meant the fulfillment of a thing, the fulfillment of something. In other words, when anything in nature fulfills its purpose, whatever that is, then that is virtue. That is moral excellence. The word was also used in Greek language to describe the power of the gods that did heroic deeds in mythology. The land that produced crops was excellent because it was fulfilling its purpose. The tool that worked correctly was excellent or had virtue because that tool was doing what it was supposed to do. How does that apply to me? Well, it applies this way. A Christian is supposed to glorify God. A believer is supposed to glorify God. Why? Because I have God's nature within, just like what it said here. And so when you do this, what you're doing is you're showing forth virtue. You're showing forth excellence. Why? Because you're doing what you're supposed to do. That's what's happening here. And so true Christian or true virtue in a Christian life is not just the polishing up of human qualities, no matter how fine they might be, but actually producing divine qualities that makes a person more like Jesus Christ. Now, faith helps us develop virtue, and virtue helps us develop knowledge. It says in verse 5. This means full knowledge. This is knowledge that is growing. It suggests practical knowledge or discernment. It refers to the ability to handle life successfully, to handle life well. It's the opposite of being so heavenly minded you're of no earthly good. It's the opposite of that. And this knowledge does not come automatically. It comes in obedience to the will of God. Jesus talked about that. And in the Christian life, we don't separate the heart and the mind. We don't separate character and knowledge. Not only that, self-control, or it might say in a translation you're reading, temperance. Temperance. Self-control. The Bible says in Proverbs 16:32, he that is slow to anger is better than the mighty, and he that rules his own spirit is better than he that takes a city. Proverbs 25:28 says, he that has no rule over his own spirit is like a city that is broken down and without walls. This idea of self-control. And then perseverance or patience. Patience. Perseverance. What that's talking about specifically is the ability to endure when circumstances are difficult. The ability to endure when circumstances are difficult. See, self-control has to do with handling the pleasures of life, but perseverance relates primarily to the pressures and problems of life. That's the difference. Oftentimes, the person who gives in pleasures is also not disciplined enough to handle the pressures either, so they give up as well. And again, how many of you know patience is something that does not develop automatically? It doesn't just happen. We have to work at it. And God allows trials to come. As we've studied in 1 Peter already, and without those trials, we could never learn patience. And so we must, by faith, let our trials work for us and not against us, because we know that even in the midst of those trials, God is at work in the midst of those trials. And if we need wisdom in making decisions, God will grant that wisdom if we ask Him. Let me see a show of hands. How many of you in this room this morning like trials? Raise your hand. I don't see anybody. Nobody likes trials. Not one person likes trials, but we can enjoy the confidence. We can enjoy the confidence that we can have in trials that God is at work causing everything to work together for our good and His glory, according to Romans 8:28.
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3: When Christians demonstrate lives of integrity on the job, they become that living word witness to those around them that is stronger than any words they could ever say. I'm Mary Lohman of the Christian Working Woman, and my topic this week is integrity in the marketplace. It's become a bottom line issue for companies and organizations that recognize the benefits of integrity. But for a Christian, a life of integrity is a top-line issue. We are committed to doing the right thing because that's what Jesus would do. Now, what I'd like to do is take two case studies where integrity is at stake and ask what's the biblical way to deal with it. Here's case number one. Your departmental manager is not liked by any of the employees. She's unfair, discourteous, and incompetent. Everyone in the department talks about her in derogatory ways all the time. You've been a part of that malicious talk at times, but you've decided that you don't want to be a part of that character assassination any longer. How will you keep from getting caught up in this office gossip? Here's a biblical principle to remember, Ephesians 4:29. Do not let any unwholesome talk come out of your mouths, but only what is helpful for building others up according to their needs, that it may benefit those who listen. I will grant you that in the world's view, gossip and backbiting would most likely not be considered unethical behavior, but God's word makes it clear that it is. No unwholesome talk out of our mouths. That's the standard. This is not a moving standard. It remains steadfast regardless of the circumstances. Now, how would you handle a situation where others are talking about the boss behind his or her back? Here are some suggestions. Get up and leave if you possibly can. Do it quietly. Try not to call attention to it, but walk away if you can. Someone may notice, but that's okay. If walking away is not an option, try changing the subject. Just find another topic and start in rather assertively, talking about something else that's harmless and not derogatory. But do it as gently as you can. And then I would add, don't be afraid to say, I don't think it's right to talk behind her back. Or perhaps, have you ever talked with her about this? There may be occasions when you'll have to state your objections. Again, do it gently and non-judgmentally as you can, but you shouldn't be afraid to stand up for what you think is right. Tomorrow, we'll look at another real-life issue of integrity that you may face on your job. Did you know that the Christian Working Woman has a podcast? Just search for Walking Worthy on your favorite podcast platform and join me again tomorrow for the Christian Working Woman.
4: 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In the words of the Apostle Paul, I press on toward the goal for the prize of the upward call of God in Christ Jesus. That was from Philippians chapter 3, verse 14. 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
6: Good morning. It's Pastor Neil again, and we're talking this week, the first week of the new year, about what are some things that might, if we see change in our life, be good for us. You know, when Christians are saved, they're saved not by our good works. We're not saved by our good characters or our friendly smiles. We are saved, past tense, by the righteousness of Jesus Christ. He's the only human being who ever lived a perfect life. All 33 years of his life, including the great perfection of him dying on the cross for the sins of his people. And so perfection is only in the Lord Jesus Christ. But those who are his people are to have something about their lives that testifies about who they are and their relationship with God in Jesus Christ. And the first thing we look at here in the blessings of what's called the Sermon on the Mount in Matthew chapter 5, verse 3 and following, the following sentence, Jesus says this, "Blessed are the poor in spirit, for theirs is the kingdom of heaven." Now, before we get at what he said is what we're supposed to be like, let's look for a minute is what is to be gained here, or that which is true to be true of our lives. You say, he says, blessed are the poor in spirit, for theirs is the kingdom of heaven. In other words, if you claim to be in the kingdom of heaven, that is, in the kingdom of our Lord Jesus Christ, then there should be certain things that are true of your life as a citizen in God's kingdom. The word kingdom there indicates that in the family of God, we live in submission to a great king, doesn't it? Jesus is our King. God the Father, Son, Holy Spirit, as God Almighty, is the great King in the Bible. And so the interesting thing is he's saying, if you're in the kingdom, then there's something that will speak to the world about that. And you see what it was. He says, blessed are the poor in spirit, for theirs is the kingdom of heaven. Well, poor in spirit is sometimes, unfortunately, the last thing some people would describe me or my Christian brothers by. Sometimes we can be so know-it-all because we know so much about Scripture. We can be so seemingly perfect because we've had so much repentance in our life that we're basically hard to listen to because we're just a bunch of arrogant fools. We act like we're the be-all and end-all of religion. You see this most frequently sometimes in pastors who in the pulpit will parade before the congregation all of their perfections. Well, I'm here to tell you that when I've acted like that in the past, it's not a blessing from God comes to me. Trust me. God humbles men and women who do that kind of approach to being a Christian. No, he says, blessed, that is, looked upon with favor by God Almighty, the Father, Son, and Spirit, Holy Spirit, and I think also the response of the people who are watching and listening to us. Those who are blessed are people who are poor in spirit. We talk like sometimes to be full of the Spirit. We're so full of the Spirit that we're not very poor. We don't appear to be very poor. Here it says, poor in spirit is what brings blessing from God. You can understand that, I think. You know, I am and you are the problem. Our inherent sinfulness is our problem. And if we're left alone, we typically sin. We typically are arrogant towards people. We are arrogant towards God. If someone has their spirit in hand, someone who is tamping down their tendency to be the center of the room, to be the center of conversation, to be the one who can be all and do all for everybody else, that kind of person's not someone who's demonstrating being poor in spirit. Poor in spirit indicates the person knows what they lack in addition to knowing whatever blessing they have from God in their giftedness or in their wealth or in their wisdom or anything else. I hope that we in the coming years in this country, which is so paganized right now, increasingly become a people known for being the people who are poor in spirit. There's someone I can approach. There's someone who will listen to me. There is someone who is depending on someone else so much that they don't have to be the big mouth in the room. There's someone who retires from fame. And someone who simply places themselves in the service of their God, typically in their service to other people. And why are they doing that? Because Jesus said, blessed are the poor in spirit, for theirs, that is to say, they are the ones who have, in fact, the kingdom of heaven. Father, help us this day to take up a poor in spiritness where we come at people from the bottom, not from the top, where we speak from quietness instead of shouting, where, Lord, in our lives we are meek, as our Lord was for most all of his life, walking among sinners, a man whom they came to for help, whom they listened to and he preached and taught, even more so when they found out that he was in fact God Almighty incarnate as a human being, on his way to the great cross of his suffering for us. Bless us, Lord, as we work this kind of poorness of spirit into our own personal profiles this week, this new year. In Jesus' name, amen.
7: This is Max McLean. The wonderful story of Saul's conversion to Jesus on the road to Damascus. Listen to the Bible from Acts chapter 9. Saul was still breathing out murderous threats against the Lord's disciples. He went to the high priest and asked him for letters to the synagogues in Damascus so that if he found any there who belonged to the way, he might take them as prisoners to Jerusalem. As he neared Damascus, suddenly a light from heaven flashed around him. He fell to the ground and heard a voice say to him, "Saul, Saul, why do you persecute me?" "Who are you, Lord?" Saul asked. I am Jesus whom you are persecuting. He replied, Now get up and go into the city, and you will be told what you must do. The men traveling with Saul heard the sound, but did not see anyone. Saul got up from the ground, but when he opened his eyes, he could see nothing. So they led him by the hand into Damascus. For 3 days he was blind, and he did not eat or drink anything. In Damascus, there was a disciple named Ananias. The Lord called him in a vision. Ananias, Yes, Lord, he answered. The Lord told him, Go to the house of Judas on Straight Street and ask for a man from Tarsus named Saul, for he is praying. In a vision he has seen a man named Ananias come and place his hand on him to restore his sight. Lord, Ananias answered, I've heard many reports about this man and all the harm he has done to your saints in Jerusalem, and he has come here with authority from the chief priests to arrest all who call on your name. But the Lord said to Ananias, Go. This man is my chosen instrument to carry my name before the Gentiles and their kings and before the people of Israel. I will show him how much he must suffer for my name. Then Ananias went to the house. Placing his hand on Saul, he said, Brother Saul, the Lord Jesus, who appeared to you on the road as you were coming here, has sent me so that you may see again and be filled with the Holy Spirit. Immediately, something like scales fell from Saul's eyes, and he could see again. He got up and was baptized, and after taking some food, he regained his strength. At once he began to preach in the synagogue that Jesus is the Son of God. From Acts chapter 9. Listen to the Bible. It's great for the soul.
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9: What's the probability of evolution? The answer next on today's Creation Moment. And now, here's our Creation Moment host, Ian Taylor.
10: Evolutionists claim that life started from non-living matter in some sort of primeval soup. Over the years, they have presented several scenarios of how this might have happened. They have suggested isolated ponds, pools of water on the sides of volcanoes, and so on. On previous Creation Moments, we have examined some of these claims. Today, we want to look at the general mathematical principles involved in any of these scenarios. Just how incredible are evolutionist claims about the origin of life? Given the conditions evolutionists claim existed at the origin of life, the chances of evolving the simple, common ISO1 cytochrome C protein is one chance out of one followed by 75 zeros. But that's not a living, reproducing thing. Given the same conditions, the chances of getting a DNA molecule with the ability to reproduce is 100 billion billion to one. Well, the chance of getting a minimal cell works out to one chance out of one followed by 4.5 million zeros. Rigorous examination of evolutionist claims about the origin of life shows that every evolutionary claim about how life started is just as fanciful. As every believer has testified, God is the source of all life, including yours and mine. It has always been so, and it will always be so.
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13: When commercial fisherman Scott Thompson fell out of his boat one moonless night in the Santa Barbara Channel off the California coast, he didn't know if he'd survive. He swam hard after the boat, but the motor was running and he couldn't reach it. So he attempted to swim to a distant oil platform in the darkness. Beginning to lose hope, Thompson heard a splash in the cold water near him. A harbor seal swam with him for a while, nudging him along toward the platform. 5 hours later. Thompson completed the long swim and described the seal as an angel sent to help him. The writer of the book of Hebrews describes angels as ministering spirits sent to serve those who will inherit salvation. The passage highlights the greatness of Jesus and emphasizes that angels, wonderful and glorious beings that they are, exist to further his purposes in saving us. Jesus sustains all things by his powerful word. All around us is an unseen reality in which God sends angels to aid those who have gladly received the good news of Jesus. Sometimes our nights may be long, and we may wonder if we can keep going, but he'll always give us the help we need, help that will nudge us on in him. Today's encouragement was provided by Our Daily Bread Ministries.

0: Let us run with endurance the race that is set before us, looking to Jesus, the founder and perfecter of our faith.
1: The accounts in the Old Testament of how Israel worshiped God as they served Him are examples for us to follow in our day. Two major lessons come out of Exodus chapters 35 and 36. Today, we'll learn what they are and how we can apply them in our service and worship. Stay with us. From the Moody Church in Chicago, this is Running to Win with Dr. Erwin Lutzer, whose clear teaching helps us make it across the finish line. Now, to conclude part three in a series on managing God's gifts, here is Pastor Lutzer to talk with us about how worship happens.
2: First of all, God gives people the ability and the resources to do His work. He gives them the resources. I mentioned at the beginning of this message, God could have just created it for them, but He gives them the resources. Where did all this stuff come from? Here they are in the middle of the desert, and they have all these personal items. If we took time to read the jewelry and the linen and the silver and the gold and, yes, the mirrors and everything else thrown in, where do they get it? Well, you know, there's an interesting text in the book of Exodus, chapter 12, and I shall just read it to you. It says this: as they are leaving now, we're talking about Passover night, the Israelites did as Moses instructed and asked the Egyptians for articles of silver and gold and for clothing. And the Lord made the Egyptians favorably disposed toward the people, and they gave them what they asked for. So they plundered the Egyptians. Let's just imagine it. It's Passover night. You go into the home of an Egyptian comes and says, here's some silver, and here's some gold, and here's some linen. And you say, well, why were they doing this? First of all, because God put it in the heart of the Egyptians to do that. But part of it was they were so anxious to see Israel go, they said, we'll just pay you if you leave. And number two, this was payment for the 400 years of slavery, where the people obviously were horrendously underpaid, and God was making up for that. But now what I want you to do is to visualize that you're one of those Israelites. It's Passover night. And the Egyptians are giving you all of these articles that are very, very valuable, even in those days. And you've got more than you can carry. And you're putting it in your tent, and you know that you're going to have to move, and you're carrying it with you as best you can. What are you thinking? Well, you're thinking to yourself, you know, this is really wonderful. I mean, it was the ancient equivalent to winning the lottery. You're saying, this is really unbelievable that we're getting all this stuff and they're giving it to us, and we are actually plundering them. That's what the Israelites were thinking. Let me ask you a question. What was God thinking? God was saying, you're thinking that this is for yourself, but I have a tabernacle in mind. In fact, I already know its dimensions. I know how big it's going to be. I know how much gold it's going to need. I know how much silver. I know how much brass and how many linens it's going to have. And so what God was doing, you see, is while they were thinking this was just for personal enrichment, God was saying, I have a tabernacle in mind. You know, as I think about this, perhaps I speak to people today who 20 years ago you made an investment. Some of you perhaps 20 years ago or 30 years ago or 10 years ago, you had a business in which you took some risks and it turned out well for you. And you say to yourself, how fortunate it is that God has given me all of these resources. And what you didn't know was down the line, God was saying, Moody Church, I have a building in mind. I'm thinking about that building. And you didn't know that those resources generously given to you by God were for this moment, for this hour, for this project in this wonderful city. God gives people the ability to do His work. Let me give you a second lesson. And that is the connection that there is between willing givers and willing worshipers. You see, in the Old Testament, there is a tight connection between worship and giving. That's why in the Psalms you read things like this: worship the Lord, bring an offering. We think those are two separate things. We say, well, you know, we worship the Lord when we sing, and then we also bring an offering, maybe. In the Bible, that was the way you worshiped. We already mentioned that you did not go into God's presence empty-handed. And consequently, what we have in the Scriptures is a recognition that you bring something to God. Not just the praise of your lips, which is also worship, but you also bring part of yourself, part of what God has given you the privilege of earning, part of your resources. That also is an act of worship in the sight of God, an indispensable act. You say, well, is there that kind of a connection too in the New Testament? We can see it clearly in the Old, but is there that connection in the New? The Apostle Paul is saying to the people of Philippi, he's thanking them for gifts. And he says this, he says, nobody else helped me except you folks. Not that I am looking for a gift, but I am looking for what may be credited to your account. He's saying, I don't really need the money, but I'm sure glad you're giving it because of what the giving is going to do for you and the pleasure that God is going to have in your giving it. He says, I have received full payment and even more. I am amply supplied now that I have received from Epaphroditus the gifts you sent. Now notice this. They are a fragrant offering, an acceptable sacrifice, pleasing to God. You have all the imagery of the Old Testament offering system where God was pleased with what people were giving. And the offerings were a sweet savor to God. He enjoyed it and he was pleased. Paul said to the people at Philippi, New Testament, that when you gave, your sacrifice was this aroma of blessing and worship in the sight of God. Yes, of course, there is a connection between worship and giving. Now, of course, people can give and not worship. We have that all the time. In fact, in the Old Testament, God was displeased because there were some people who said, well, you know, we're giving and therefore we're worshiping. And God says, no, you aren't, because you give me things, but your heart isn't in it. And so that becomes an important point. People were sacrificing lambs and so forth, but they'd always go to the lamb with a broken leg. They'd say, well, this one has a broken leg. Let's have this for God. And what they were doing is giving God always the leftovers. And God says, I'm not pleased with that because you don't really love me. And that's where that willingness again comes in. You have to love him. And when you love him, you become generous with him. But everyone can worship in bringing a gift. Everyone. Now, I was brought up in a very small church out in southern Saskatchewan, Canada. If we ever had 60 people show up, we'd have to bring in extra chairs. In fact, I remember times when we had a rally and maybe we had 70 or 80 people and they were sitting out in the back lobby or the back porch, as we called it. And the pastor, bless him, every Sunday before the offering, he used to pray this. He'd say, now, Lord, we pray that you will bless those who can give and bless those who cannot give. Some of you have heard prayers like that. Have you ever noticed that I don't pray that? I don't pray for those who cannot give, because everybody can give something. In fact, in the Old Testament, what you find is that God didn't say the only thing that I'll accept is a lamb. There's some people who didn't have a lamb. Therefore, God says to the poor, you bring some pigeons, or you bring some turtle doves. That's what the parents of Jesus did when they brought him into the temple. They didn't go into the temple empty-handed, but they were so poor, they just had these birds that flew around everywhere. They were very plentiful. And God says, hey, if you're poor, you just bring that, but bring something. Every one of us can give something, some more than others. But we can all come and we can say, Lord, if we had time, I'd go through the text and show you how often it says in the passage that we read, they did it for the Lord, an offering for the Lord. You give to a project, you're going to be disappointed because you're going to say, well, it didn't turn out the way I wanted it, or they didn't do what I think should have been done with it. Now, don't give. You give to the Lord. You say, Lord, this is my offering. This is my act of worship. This is a token of the way I really do love you. Friedrich Wilhelm, one of the Prussian kings in 1813 was in debt. He was fighting many different wars. If you know anything about Prussia, you know that it was a very militaristic state. But he needed money, and he didn't know where he could get the money, so he challenged the women of Prussia and said, "Look, would you bring me all of your jewelry? Bring me your gold and your silver, because we can use this. This is good money so that we can continue our projects and win our wars. And in exchange, I'll give you some iron. And on that iron will be inscribed, 'I exchanged gold for iron in 1813. So you had thousands of women responded. They took their personal items just like they did in Old Testament times, and they brought them and they gave them to the king and to his enterprises. And as a result of that, you have the Order of the Iron Cross. And women proudly, many women in Prussia, refused to wear any jewelry at all because they had given it all to the king. And they just simply wore the Iron Cross that says, "I gave to the king of Prussia in 1813. You know what we really need, not just at Moody Church, but around the world? We need a whole army of people who say to themselves that sacrifice for me is a way of life. Giving up that which I could have to do it not for the king of Prussia, not for the president of the United States, not for me, not for the leadership of any organization or any church, but I have given this up for the King of Kings and the Lord of Lords." And have the order of his cross, the cross of the Lord Jesus Christ, before which we humbly bow and before which we receive the eternal life that makes us children of God and therefore delightful children because we delight to give. God makes a connection between what we give, who we are, and how we worship.
3: Yes, my friend, that is so important. And another question that is also very important is this. Why is it that it would be wrong to put Jesus Christ on the same shelf as Krishna, as Muhammad, or any other religious leader? What is unique about Jesus? Those are the kinds of questions that our society is asking, and we need to be able to give an answer to those kinds of questions. That's why I wrote the book entitled Christ Among Other Gods. The purpose of the book can be simply stated, it is to help all of us to understand why Jesus Christ is absolutely unique. No other religion has a savior, and there's good reason to believe that he is who he claimed to be. Title of the book, Christ Among Other Gods.
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0: What's wrong with our world? Why does it seem like hostility so often prevails? Relationships are easily broken, personally, politically, culturally, and internationally. Today on Truth for Life, Alistair Begg looks to the Bible to find the root cause that ultimately underlies all conflict.
1: Daniel chapter 10. In the third year of Cyrus, king of Persia, a word was revealed to Daniel, who was named Belteshazzar. And the word was true, and it was a great conflict. And he understood the word and had understanding of the vision. In those days, I, Daniel, was mourning for 3 weeks. I ate no delicacies, no meat or wine entered my mouth, nor did I anoint myself at all for the full 3 weeks. On the 24th day of the first month, as I was standing on the bank of the great river, that is, the Tigris, I lifted up my eyes and looked, and behold, a man clothed in linen, with a belt of fine gold from Uphaz around his waist. His body was like beryl, his face like the appearance of lightning, his eyes like flaming torches, his arms and legs like the gleam of burnished bronze, and the sound of his words like the sound of a multitude. And I, Daniel, alone saw the vision, for the men who were with me did not see the vision, but a great trembling fell on them, and they fled to hide themselves. So I was left alone and saw this great vision, and no strength was left in me. My radiant appearance was fearfully changed, and I retained no strength. Then I heard the sound of his words, and as I heard the sound of his words, I fell on my face in deep sleep with my face to the ground. And behold, a hand touched me and set me trembling on my hands and knees. And he said to me, O Daniel, man greatly loved, understand the words that I speak to you and stand upright, for now I have been sent to you. And when he had spoken this word to me, I stood up trembling. Then he said to me, Fear not, Daniel. For from the first day that you set your heart to understand and humbled yourself before your God, your words have been heard, and I have come because of your words. The prince of the kingdom of Persia withstood me 21 days, but Michael, one of the chief princes, came to help me. For I was left there with the kings of Persia and came to make you understand what is to happen to your people in the latter days. For the vision is for days yet to come. When he had spoken to me according to these words, I turned my face toward the ground and was mute. And behold, one in the likeness of the children of man touched my lips. Then I opened my mouth and spoke. I said to him who stood before me, O my Lord, by reason of the vision, pains have come upon me, and I retain no strength. How can my Lord's servant talk with my Lord? For now no strength remains in me and no breath is left in me. Again one, having the appearance of a man, touched me and strengthened me. And he said, O man greatly loved, fear not, peace be with you, be strong and of good courage. And as he spoke to me, I was strengthened and said, Let my Lord speak, for you have strengthened me. Then he said, Do you know why I have come to you? But now I will return to fight against the prince of Persia, and when I go out, behold, the prince of Greece will come. But I will tell you what is inscribed in the book of truth. There is none who contends by my side against these, except Michael, your prince. And as for me, in the first year of Darius the Mede, I stood up to confirm and strengthen him. Amen. Well, what is actually wrong with our world this morning? What is wrong with our world? How come it is so unbelievably broken? You may have been asking yourself the question. You may actually have come along to church this morning in the hope that perhaps somewhere along the line you may find an answer to that question, because you're deeply concerned, and understandably so. What is wrong with the world? How do we account for the atrocities of these days? Why is it that in all of our attempts at unity of the nations and of the homes and so on, there is so much conflict in our world? And perhaps most importantly of all, when, if ever, will it all end? This is not just a piece of rhetoric. I'm finding, and I'm sure you're finding too, that these questions abound at the moment. And it makes perfect sense. And it may be of surprise to us, and then perhaps we can pass it on to others, to acknowledge the fact that the 10th chapter of Daniel actually helps us in this matter. That it doesn't help us in a way that is exclusive to the 10th chapter. It is in keeping with the rest of the book, and it enables us to grapple with these kinds of questions. Chapter 10 is the beginning of the closing section of the book. It is largely a vision that is followed by a prolonged prophecy that runs all the way through chapter 11 and into chapter 12. And as we've said so many times in this study, it is absolutely imperative that we don't allow ourselves to be distracted by the debatable details, but instead make sure that we are majoring on the major themes that unfold for us from the text. We have said again and again, quoting the Westminster Confession, that not all parts of the Bible are equally understandable or as easy to understand as other parts, but those parts that relate to the unfolding story of salvation, both in their statements individually and in the impact of them cumulatively, leave a man or a woman in no doubt that salvation

in light of all that the Bible makes clear concerning history. Again, to repeat ourselves, we have said on numerous occasions that the only way that we can really understand world history is with our Bibles. Not that all the events in the unfolding story of history, I haven't found the Battle of Hastings in the Bible, I haven't found Napoleon in the Bible, and so on. But nevertheless, it is the way in which the Bible unfolds the drama of history that we can then say, well, I can begin to make sense of what is going on here. Wouldn't you agree that the events of the last 10 days or so have created the impression in many of us that there is something far deeper, something far more sinister behind these horrific events in our world, and particularly those events which are making clear the fierce opposition of many in our world to the person and work of the Lord Jesus Christ, and consequently to those who name the name of the Lord Jesus Christ. And one of the questions must surely be, why is it that that is the case? Why should it be? Why should it be that the followers of Jesus are so manifestly opposed, unlike the followers of other religious figures? Abraham Kuyper is famous for a lot of things, but his one great quote that most people know reads as follows: "There is not one square inch in the whole domain of our human existence over which Christ, who is sovereign over all, does not cry, 'Mine.' Not one square inch in the entire domain of human existence exists apart from Christ. The person you are sitting next to could not exist, does not exist, apart from Christ. The water that comes out of your tap does not exist apart from Christ. The stars in the sky," and so we can go through, bearing testimony to what Kuyper is saying. "Jesus," says Paul when he writes to the Ephesians, "has been raised from the dead. He's seated in the heavenly places, far above all rule and authority and power, and above every name that is named, not only in this age, but also in the one to come." Now, Paul is writing that to the church in Ephesus, who are opposed, who find that they are marginalized, who are suffering from all kinds of trials directly related to their affirming of the fact that Jesus is the Savior of all who will come to him in faith. And it is on account of that that the evil one and his minions is opposed to that very reality, and consequently engages in conflict. Now, this is not something that springs up from nowhere. This is the conflict that is announced for us at the very beginning of the Bible in Genesis chapter 3, and to which we refer from time to time, is referred to in theological terms as the proto-evangelion or euangelion. And here it is. God speaks to the serpent, to Satan, and he says, "I will put enmity between you and the woman, and between your offspring and her offspring. He shall bruise your head, and you shall bruise his heel." Here you have this prophecy eventually pointing forward to Christ who is to come. And as a result of that, all conflict in the world ultimately may be traced to that one root. Now, you're not going to get this from listening to the news. I don't think I've heard anybody or read in any newspaper this week anybody saying, well, you know, there's no surprise that all this is going on, because after all, we exist with conflict in the heavenly realms. There is a great cosmic battle that ensues in a realm that we do not actually see, and which we are prone to reject as scientific rationalists, as people who say all that we have is now, and all the reality is in the tangible, in the seeable, and in the observable, and so on. And the Bible challenges that. Our fight then, says Paul in Ephesians 6, having identified the triumph of Christ, is not against a physical enemy. It is against organizations and powers that are spiritual.
We are up against the unseen power that controls this dark world

0: and spiritual agents from the very headquarters of evil. Now, you're going to have to decide whether you believe this or not. You're going to have to determine whether you're going to bow down under the authority of God's word and realize that the conflict in our world and the opposition to the Lord Jesus and to his people, which is manifest in many parts of our world today, is not simply as a result of political bumbling, ineptitude, a bad attitude on the part of people, but is traceable to the fact that within the corridors of power, within the governments of the world, there are dark and sinister unseen forces that are at work. That the very people who are making decisions unwittingly may be the very agents of these things. That sounds so bizarre, doesn't it? Let me quote Kuyper again in his second most famous quote in the opening, I think, of the university, the Free University of Amsterdam. This is what he says. If once the curtain were pulled back and the spiritual world behind it came to view, it would expose to our spiritual vision a struggle so intense, so convulsive, sweeping everything within its range, that the fiercest battle ever fought on earth would seem, by comparison, a mere game. It is not here, but it is up there. That is where the real conflict is waged, and our earthly struggle drones in its backlash. The most powerful forces in our world are unseen forces. And we actually live our lives largely, if not in some cases, completely unaware of the spiritual battles that ensue in the heavenly realms. And if we had ever doubted that, surely our studies in Daniel make it perfectly clear to us that God is revealing to his servant 6 centuries BC that the immediacy of the conflict on the ground that the people of God are facing there is emblematic of that which will continue through the ages until in this final great denouement, when Christ, who is all in all, comes, he will usher us into an entirely different realm. Now, that seems like a very long introduction, and I guess it is, but it is purposeful. I want to try and make sure that we set this scene. I then want us to get no further than really just the first 2 or 3 verses. We'll come back to the bulk of it later on. I wrote down in my notes just a heading that reads, Daniel, still serving after all these years. And those of you who are Paul Simon fans will recognize just where that notion comes from. Instead of still crazy after all these years, which fits many of us, Daniel is still serving after all these years. Now, it is interesting to me, and I hope to you as well, thereby making it worthy of comment, that this first verse of chapter 10 seems to be directly taking us back to the beginning of the entire book. Identifying the time frame as being in the 3rd year of Cyrus, the king of Persia, a word revealed to Daniel, who was named Belteshazzar. Well, we know he was named Belteshazzar. Why are you mentioning it here? Well, presumably to remind us that what is happening in chapter 10 is directly tied to all that has preceded it. If you go back to Daniel chapter 1 for just a moment, you see there that it is in verse 7 that the chief of the eunuchs gave them their names, and Daniel he called Belteshazzar. And in verse 21, the very final verse of the chapter, and Daniel was there until the first year of King Cyrus. Well, now chapter 10, verse 1, in the 3rd year of Cyrus, king of Persia. I think it's a deliberate reinforcement of these things so that we might recognize that God, who had put him in that position, was still with him, and this Daniel was still serving. You say, well, he was supposed to be there until the first year of the king of King Cyrus, and now it says that in the 3rd year of King Cyrus, he was still there. Oh, yeah. It just said that he'd be there until the first. It didn't say he wouldn't be there for longer than the first. Maybe it was until the first that rounded out his formal service. And after that, he's in a kind of retirement mode. And so by the time we get to year three, he is confronted by this word. He understands something of the vision. And then, having given to us this kind of editorial introduction, he's then going to tell us exactly what was going on. Now, as I study this, I thought it would be purposeful to pause for a moment and just recognize three aspects of Daniel's life and service. He is distinguished by his service of the living God. You remember back in chapter 6 when he's in the den of lions and the king, who's had a very broken night of sleep, comes down early in the morning to see if Daniel is still around. And when he cries out in an anguished voice, you remember what it says, he cried out. He came near to the den. This is the 20th verse of Daniel 6. He came near to the den where Daniel was. He cried out in a tone of anguish, declaring, "O Daniel, servant of the living God." He didn't say, "O Daniel, dreamer of dreams, visionary, Daniel, great leader, Daniel, fantastic administrator." All of those things were true. No, he says, "Daniel, servant of the living God." And then he asked, "Has your God, whom you serve continually, been able to deliver you from the lions?" And of course, the answer was yes. And so it is that we have him identified throughout the entire book in relationship to his service of the living God. Well, here are the three words that I want you to get. Number one, to notice that he is faithful, in this respect. By this time, he was an old man. If he'd been taken away at the age of 18 and these years have elapsed that are 70, then he's 88. He's definitely in the second half of his eighth decade. He's the age of some of us here. He's the age of that some of us hope we will one day become. And throughout the book, he has been marked by his faithfulness in two respects particularly. Absolutely faithful in listening to the word of God, and absolutely faithful in seeking the face of God, listening to his word and seeking his face. That was the thing that annoyed his friends and his companions. Why do you have to be this way? Why can't you just be like everybody else? Why do you have to be so engaged with all of this stuff? And that, of course, was the basis of their charge against him, because they knew that they could find him in that situation because of his faithfulness in these regards. He is, if you like, the embodiment of the second half of Isaiah 66, 2. "This is the one to whom I will look, says the Lord, he who is humble and contrite in spirit and who trembles at my word." And it is in this trembling response to the word of God that we find Daniel here. Now, again, it is important to realize that the third year of Cyrus, the king of Persia, is a marker for us to recognize what is going on elsewhere. And here you need to turn to Ezra and to chapter 1 for just a moment in order that you can get a hold of this. Ezra chapter 1 reads, "In the first year of Cyrus, king of Persia, that the word of the Lord by the mouth of Jeremiah might be fulfilled, the Lord stirred up the spirit of Cyrus, king of Persia, so that he made a proclamation throughout all of his kingdom and also put it in writing. And so a number of them leave." But interestingly, Daniel doesn't leave. Well, I suppose part of the reason that he wasn't going back is that he didn't want to go back. When you're 86, you presumably don't want to do some of the things that you did when you were 46 or 36 or 26 or even 76. He wasn't as physically commanding as he would have been as a younger man. And after all, there were people like Ezra and Nehemiah and their helpers who were put in position ostensibly in order that they might do the heavy lifting. So Daniel stays and he does some heavy lifting of his own. What is that heavy lifting? He prays. His faithfulness is revealed in listening to the word of God and seeking the face of God. And as he seeks the face of God, having understood the great conflict that is about to come, he prays for the people of God immediately in their return to Jerusalem and in the awareness of the conflict that will ensue following that return. In other words, quite remarkably, he is committed to a project in which he himself had no immediate part, and the conclusion of which he would not live to see.
1: 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We'll hear more about the vital work of the faithful tomorrow. As we learned in today's message, Jesus is the Savior of all who come to him in faith, and he is sovereign over all, above every name that is named. It is these truths about Jesus that ignite the fury of the evil one, but give confident hope to believers. 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They take a close look at the unique nature of the Lord Jesus and the various ways the Bible describes his character and ministry. For example, in the book you'll learn why Jesus is given names like the Son of Man, or the Suffering Servant, the Lamb on the Throne, why these identities are an encouragement to all believers. Name Above All Names delivers an in-depth exploration of seven qualities of Jesus' identity, offering remarkable insights from two seasoned pastors to give you a well-fortified appreciation for the person and work of Jesus. 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Thanks for listening today. As we get older, we may not be able to do all the things we did in our youth. We may retire from our jobs when we reach a certain age, but we still have work to do for God. Tomorrow we'll find out why. The Bible teaching of Alistair Begg is furnished by Truth for Life, where the learning is for living.
2: American Family News, I'm Rusty Pugh. Acting U.S. Attorney General Todd Blanch is one step closer to becoming the nation's top law enforcement officer. David Spunt reports his nomination has passed a key committee.
3: This was the Senate Judiciary Committee. They just voted 12 to 10, 12 Republicans. All Republicans voted to advance Todd Blanch's nomination to the full Senate floor, which will happen later this week. So Todd Blanch has now advanced out of committee to become the Attorney General. He still needs to go to the full Senate floor. That will happen later this week.
2: Michigan officials say two people have died in a massive Cyclospora outbreak, the first death from the parasite reported in the U.S. Jonathan Seri has more.
4: State health officials say the two patients had significant underlying health conditions that may have been impacted by the foodborne parasite and dehydration. Michigan health officials say the two patients who died became ill prior to a voluntary recall of iceberg lettuce grown in central Mexico, which federal health officials suspect but have yet to prove is tied to more than 1,900 cases in nine states. But that's just the largest of multiple clusters across the country. According to the CDC, 45 states are reporting laboratory-confirmed cyclosporiasis, with more than 6,700 confirmed cases and more than 11,000 additional suspected cases.
2: Michigan Representative Debbie Dingell stated on Fox News that she will endorse the entire Democratic ticket and support whichever candidate wins the primary, even one who calls for the destruction of Israel. She was pressed on this by Fox's Bill Hemmer.
5: Just in the last month, Syed has said Israel should not exist as a Jewish state. I've known you a long time. Can you support that? And if so, how?
6: No, I categorically won't support that. Israel has a right to exist.
5: Then how can you endorse him if he is the candidate in November?
6: I will endorse the entire Democratic ticket because I know what's at stake, Bill.
2: Officials are warning that Iran is targeting water treatment systems in the U.S. with cyber attacks. Jennifer Griffin has more.
7: Minnesota has reported attacks on roughly 30 water systems, while Michigan has confirmed 9 incidents, 7 states in total. The FBI has warned that Iranian-affiliated cyber actors are targeting internet-connected industrial control systems used by U.S. critical infrastructure, including water and wastewater facilities. But until this point, the White House has tried to avoid blaming Iran. CISA, the Cybersecurity and Infrastructure Security Agency, warned Thursday it is seeing, quote, a significant increase in cyber threat actors, adding that the activity has resulted in boil water notices and sustained manual operations.
2: While the midterms continue to loom, both Republicans and Democrats have started to try and gauge their options to try and win the White House in 2028. Here's Caleb Castile with more.
8: The loser of the 2024 election, Kamala Harris, spoke in Nashville on Friday about if she planned to run in 2028. She said that she has yet to decide and is, quote, fully and sincerely focused on the midterms. New York Democratic Representative Alexandria Ocasio-Cortez seems shocked on the Majority Report with Sam Sider about the latest polling data for the Democrats in 2028. Polling data obtained by Fox News shows AOC at the top of the list with 22% support. One of the more shocking revelations is former Vice President Harris in sixth with only 5% support. Antoine Seawright, Democratic strategist, went on Fox News to dismiss any claims of chaos inside the DNC.
9: When you get downstream and you get off K Street and you focus on Main Street and My Street where elections are won, not too many people care about what's happening at the DNC.
8: The Republican strategist Tim Parrish seemed to disagree with Seawright, saying that Democrats putting AOC on the ballot in 2028 would be a, quote, answered prayer.
10: My prayer is that she is the candidate, because that'd be a great day for the Republican Party and for America, in my opinion.
8: The GOP poll came back showing 36% support for Vice President J.D. Vance and 26% support for Secretary of State Marco Rubio. Parrish expressed confidence that both men were fit to lead the nation.
10: I will tell you that both of them are eminently qualified gentlemen who are, I think, ready to serve as President of the United States on day one.
8: I'm Caleb Castile.
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11: Our Bible verse today is found in Philippians. In the words of the Apostle Paul, I press on toward the goal for the prize of the upward call of God in Christ Jesus. That was from Philippians chapter 3, verse 14. 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

0: The best way to test a Christian is by their pocketbook. How do they handle their money? How do they handle God's money? Welcome to Through the Bible. That's just a bit of wisdom Dr. J. Vernon McGee shares in our study of Matthew chapter 15 today. Now, before we plunge in, as Dr. McGee will say at the start of our study, Greg and I want to share a bit about some great partners that we've got helping us fling the seed by radio in Honduras and Guatemala.
1: Yes, Steve, and we're excited. Usually every month we like to have a conversation about that month's newsletter article. We have a newsletter. We really encourage you to get it. It is a really, really rich piece. It's beautifully produced, usually has a beautiful cover with a quote from Dr. McGee.
0: Yep.
1: I know you and I both, we're digital guys, but we get the physical copy.
0: I like reading the Bible physically, and I like reading the newsletter physically, and both of them to reside together. Basically, the newsletter fits nicely into the inside cover of my Bible.
1: Exactly. And it has teaching content from Dr. McGee. Usually, I have a short letter. We have lots of responses, and one of my favorite parts is our global team, which is growing. Usually, our writing, I think the last month you wrote an article, and I enjoyed reading that. Very good writer.
0: Well, thank you.
1: Well done, Steve.
0: Yes.
1: And our other team members are writing about their travels around the world. And so if you don't have our newsletter, just call 1-800-65-BIBLE. You could send a request through the app. You can email us, biblebus@ttb.org. All we need is your address. We will never send you a fundraising appeal because we don't do that. We will just send you resources.
0: Yeah. Now, James Rosa, who's our ministry director for Asia and Latin America, wrote the latest article, and he titles it, I don't know if this is the ultimate title, but A Legacy of Faithful Broadcasting.
1: Yeah, I love it.
0: And I think that was so appropriate because although we have been in foreign languages since 1973 with Spanish, that's when we first went into that whole world. Our ministry partners, particularly in South America, were there before then.
1: Believe it or not, you're talking
0: about 1960 is when one ministry in the Honduras started.
1: Yes.
0: It's just encouraging.
1: As soon as A Través de la Biblia, which is the Spanish version of Through the Bible, came along in 10 years later, they started airing it from the beginning. And so we're now talking about over half a century we've been airing the Spanish in Honduras.
0: Yeah.
1: You talk about a legacy. That's pretty cool.
0: Yeah. And this is also another part of the world, Guatemala and Honduras, where radio potentially makes sense.
1: Yes.
0: You know, in a lot of places, it doesn't make as much sense as it used to just because people have internet access and smartphones and all of that. And that's still available. But radio does provide, particularly in these hard-to-reach areas, an opportunity to minister to people in depth with a program systematically studying the Word of God over 5 years. And we get great response.
1: We do. One of my favorite stories that he told wasn't a specific story, but it was a picture of what's happening at this particular station in Honduras.
0: Yeah.
1: He said it's so much a part of the community that people just walk in off the street and say, hey, you know, our daughter's doing really well. Thanks for praying for her. So the local station literally becomes like a community center.
0: Yeah.
1: And it's centered around Christ and centered around the Word of God.
0: Yeah. And that was the same thing that I witnessed firsthand in Mexico.
1: Yeah, yeah.
0: Same opportunities where they were doing that by translation. I think it was into the Tzotzil language.
1: Yes.
0: From Spanish, doing it live on the air, and the community that was around there. That radio station played a vital part in not just people hearing the program, but in really bringing that community together with a Christian message. And Through the Bible was a part of that.
1: And James also talks about the multi-generational impact of Through the Bible. You have grandparents, and then they had their kids listen, and now their kids are parents, and their grandkids are listening, and even great-grandchildren are listening.
0: Yeah.
1: And Steve, there's so much more in this article. I really hope everybody listening will get the newsletter. But right now, it's time for our study.
0: We do. Let me pray for us, Greg, as we begin. Heavenly Father, we are thankful for your faithfulness to us in allowing us from back in 1973 to go into Spanish and the part that it's played in reaching people for Christ in South America, in Guatemala, and in Honduras. I pray that it would continue to go out, Lord, that you would continue to bless the people with the teaching of your word. In Jesus' name, amen. Here's our study of Matthew 15 on Through the Bible with Dr. J. Vernon McGee.
2: Now we continue in this section of Matthew where we have a movement, and the movement is of the king. He is beginning now to move toward the cross. We've already seen his rejection and conflict. And actually, this chapter here advances the ministry of Jesus to the very breaking point with the religious rulers. He has an altercation here with them, and you find him denouncing scribes and Pharisees. He rebukes his disciples. He heals the daughter of the Syrophoenician woman and the multitudes and feeds the 4,000. There's a lot of action in this chapter, as you can see. So let's plunge right into it. And first, we have the Lord Jesus denouncing the scribes and Pharisees. Then came to Jesus scribes and Pharisees, which were of Jerusalem, saying, "Why do thy disciples transgress the tradition of the elders, for they wash not their hands when they eat bread?" We have here the scribes and Pharisees have come out from Jerusalem, and you'll recall that back in the last chapter, he was way out in a desert place where the crowd couldn't even get to a hamburger stand, and they had nothing to eat, and he fed them. So these religious rulers come all the way out, and you would say, well, my, this is a very wonderful thing that they've come all the way out. Well, frankly, they haven't come all the way out to applaud him or to accept his teaching. They've come out to criticize, and immediately we recognize it was not a friendly visit. They did not, you see, accuse him really of breaking the scriptures, but the tradition which they considered to be on a par with the scriptures. And they want to know why that they didn't wash their hands. Well, that's a very interesting thing, because a great many people feel like if you go through some sort of an outward ceremony and clean up the outside some way, that is all that's necessary. And they're wondering why now that they have not washed their hands. It was ceremonial cleansing, actually, and was not really what we would consider physical or sanitary reason. But he answered and said unto them, "Why do ye also transgress the commandment of God by your tradition?" These men now accuses of breaking the commandment of God with their tradition. Their tradition, you see, permitted a man to disobey the law. That's an amazing thing, and they had a very clever way of doing it. Verse 4, "For God commanded, saying, honor thy father and mother, and he that curseth father or mother, let him die the death. But ye say, whosoever shall say to his father, his mother, it's a gift, by whatsoever thou mightest be profited by it, and honor not his father or his mother, he shall be free. Thus have ye made the commandment of God of none effect by your tradition." Now he says you honor your father and mother by supporting them. And the way that they got around it in that day was to dedicate it to the temple. They would contribute as a gift to God, and that would relieve them of the responsibility of supporting their parents. Now, this gives a very pious way out for a man to break the Mosaic law. And very frankly, I still believe that the best way to test a Christian is by his pocketbook. That is the barometer of the Christian even today. That's the real test. How does he handle his money? How does he handle God's money? I actually believe that God would have you put your very close personal responsibilities first. I'm of the opinion that God wants you to pay your honest debts before you give to him. I think that he wants you to support your family before you give to him. Now, I had a man, he had a wild idea. He would come on payday. He'd want to give half his income, and his family went hungry. When we found that out, we had quite a little talk with him, and he was offended at first. But finally, he saw the light in the sense that he saw that he'd neglected his own family, and that's a tragic thing to do. It's amazing how people try in many ways to escape a responsibility in a very pious way. Notice here what he says in verse 7, "Ye hypocrites," and this is the most frightful word in the scripture. Nothing quite corresponds to it, but it doesn't have quite the connotation at that time that it does now. It's a scorching word today. And it actually was a word used for an actor in a play. It means that one would receive a cue and then answer back. That's what it means, to answer back. In other words, the Lord Jesus accused them of playing at religion. And he quotes now Isaiah, "Ye hypocrites, well did Isaiah prophesy of you, saying, the people draweth nigh unto me with their mouth, and honoreth me with their lips, but their heart is far from me." That is the important thing. They were very eager to have you go through a ceremony of washing your hands. But the important thing was the condition of the heart. Here they were doing something, breaking really the Mosaic law in a very pious way. My, how we can rationalize today. And we do the same thing. How many parents say to their children, "You wash your hands before you come to the table," but they pay no attention to what they're seeing on television. And it's this thing that is the damaging thing to the heart. Oh, of course they should wash their hands, but that's not final, by the way. It's what's on the inside that is the important thing. Now we find him here, verse 10, "And he called the multitude and said unto them, Hear and understand." Now he enlarges upon this. "Not that which goeth into the mouth defileth a man, but that which cometh out of the mouth, this defileth a man. Then came his disciples and said unto him, Knowest thou that the Pharisees were offended after they heard this saying?" My, they were amazed that he would offend the Pharisees. This actually is the real break between them. Up to this point, there's been a conflict, but now we've come to the breaking point. And here it is. Listen to him. "But he answered and said, Every plant," and you could almost say the word would mean system, "every system which my heavenly Father hath not planted shall be rooted up." Every system. It's not, I think, too broad to interpret Jesus as saying, "Every religious system which my heavenly Father hath not planted shall be rooted up." Now we read on in verse 14. "Let them alone. They be blind leaders of the blind, and if the blind lead the blind, both shall fall into the ditch." And I think this is a humorous statement that he made at this point. It's certainly biting sarcasm. If a blind man leads a blind man, they both will fall into a ditch. And the Pharisees were blind leaders. "Then answered Peter and said unto him, Declare unto us this parable. And Jesus said, Are ye also yet without understanding?" Now he's been speaking to them in parables, and they don't seem to have gotten the point yet. And Jesus said, "Are ye yet without understanding? Do not ye yet understand that whatsoever entereth in at the mouth goeth into the belly and is cast out into the draught? But those things which proceed out of the mouth come forth from the heart, and they defile a man." Now here is a great principle. It's not what goes in the mouth, it's what comes out of the mouth. And by the way, what's in the well of the heart is going to come up in the bucket of the mouth sooner or later. Because listen to him. "For out of the heart proceed evil thoughts, murders, adulteries, fornications, thefts, false witness, blasphemies. These are the things which defile a man, but to eat with unwashed hands defileth not a man." We are seeing that working out in our contemporary culture today. We've come to a period of what's known as new morality. We've reached the day that Isaiah talked about. He said the day's coming when they'll call evil good and good evil. And they're doing that today. You and I are a square if we believe the Bible, and this sort of thing is entirely wrong. And we're entirely wrong. But if you engage in these things, What do we have in this day of freedom? Now that the lid has been taken off and man today can express what's in his heart, what comes out? New morality? No, same old thing. Evil thoughts, murders, adulteries. We hear a great deal about sex today. That's what you expect. Fornications, thefts, false witness, blasphemies. Great day of freedom. But my friend, if you don't put the lid on the bucket, you've opened really a Pandora's box, and we're in trouble. Man has to be controlled. Man's the most vicious animal on this earth, and we put other animals in cages. And yet we're talking today, man must be free to do his thing. Well, here's what he'll do. It's not new morality at all. And our Lord said this sort of thing was evil, and these things defile the man. About us today, all of this emphasis upon sex in our schools, now in our churches, everywhere, on television, radio today, it stares at you from the billboards and the front page of magazines and the headlines on papers. My friend, these things defile you. Don't tell me that you are immune to this type of thing. No one's immune to it. And these are the things that are defiling young people, and yet it's all being done in the high, lofty-sounding terminology of freedom of speech, and that today we must express ourselves. And this is the way we're doing it. The thing that's in the heart is now coming out. This is a tremendous statement. Now, verse 21, then Jesus went thence and departed into the coasts of Tyre and Sidon. Now he's left the land for the first time, and that's interesting. He has come as king. You remember he sent his own, go to the cities of this nation. Go not beyond the boundaries of the nation Israel. He sent them out, and he was rejected. There was the conflict, and now there's the open break. The breaking point has come. What happens? He steps over the boundary himself for the first time to put out another great principle, and that is he'll receive Gentiles. His invitation is a sincere one. Ho, everyone that thirsty, come to the waters now. Wait, that's in the Old Testament. But he said, come unto me, all ye that labor and heavy laden, I'll rest you. Now notice the incident that took place. Behold, a woman of Canaan, she was a Canaanite, came out of the same coast and cried unto him, saying, have mercy on me, O Lord, thou son of David. Now, she had no claim on him as son of David. My daughter is grievously vexed with a demon. But he answered her not a word. Why? Well, she has no claim on him. He answered her not a word, and his disciples came and besought him, saying, send her away, for she crieth after us. She was causing a disturbance, probably a little embarrassment. And he answered and said, I am not sent but unto the lost sheep of the house of Israel. Now you mark that down. That is the primary issue that had to be settled, and he died with this superscription written over him, the King of the Jews. Now listen to her. Then came she and worshipped him, saying, Lord, help me. Before son of David, he said, I'm just sent to the lost sheep, the house of Israel. She had no claim upon him as son of David. Now she comes and worships him, and she calls him Lord, and she asks for help, and she's going to get it. And he answered and said, it's not meet to take the children's bread, cast it to dogs. And that's a very strong statement. That rebuff would have driven many of us away. Well, we would have walked away and said, you can't talk to us like that. Well, listen, verse 27, she said, truth, Lord, yet the dogs eat of the crumbs which fall from their master's table. You remember the poor man that ate the crumbs that fell from a rich man's table, and the dogs licked his sores. Now, verse 28, then Jesus answered and said unto her, O woman, great is thy faith. Marveled really at the faith of this woman. Be it unto thee even as thou wilt. And her daughter was made whole from that very hour. So when he said, come unto me, all ye that labor and a heavy laden, I'll help you. I'll lift the burden. That's what he's doing, even for a Canaanite. Her answer, I tell you, revealed a great faith. And on that, our Lord responded. Now, verse 29, Jesus departed from thence, came nigh unto the Sea of Galilee, and went up into a mountain, sat down there. And great multitudes came unto him, having with them those that were lame, blind, dumb, maimed, and many others, and cast them down at Jesus' feet, and he healed them. And again, my friend, I call your attention, multitudes were healed, not just a few little isolated cases that, after all, you can't really substantiate. But there were too many in that day. Nobody denied he performed the miracles, insomuch that the multitude wondered when they saw the dumb to speak, the maimed to be whole, the lame to walk, and the blind to see, and they glorified the God of Israel. Then Jesus called his disciples unto him and said, I have compassion on the multitude, because they continue with me now 3 days, and have nothing to eat, and I will not send them away fasting, lest they faint in the way. Now again his compassion on the multitude. And his disciples say unto him, whence should we have so much bread in the wilderness as to fill so great a multitude? Now, don't miss this, because very frankly, when you read this incident here, you feel like that it's just a rerun of the feeding of the 5,000. It's just a repetition. And you wonder why Matthew included it here, because it doesn't seem to add any further advancement of the messianic claims of the Lord Jesus. However, we are in the section where the emphasis is not on Jesus pressing his messianic claims any longer, but the rejection of his claims. And this miracle shows how slowly the disciples were to learn. Now, they've already witnessed the feeding of the 5,000, and I don't think it took place but just a few days before this. But here they raise the same old objections of unbelief. Same thing that they say here. His disciples say unto him, whence should we have so much bread in the wilderness as to feed so great a multitude? And Jesus said unto them, how many loaves have ye? And they said, 7 and a few little fishes. He commanded the multitude to sit down on the ground. He took the 7 loaves and fishes and gave thanks. And you have here feeding the multitudes. Now, it reveals that his disciples hadn't really learned the lesson. And their reluctance to believe actually constitutes a form of rejection. You remember, unbelief is sin. Paul in Romans 14:23 said, whatsoever is not of faith is sin. And I think laying aside in every weight, what is every weight? Well, I think it's unbelief. And the sin of unbelief, you and I today, just don't believe him. If you want me to make a confession, and I'm willing to make a confession, and it is just simply this, I wish I believed him more. He can be believed. I ought to believe him. But the problem is with me, and I'm of the opinion that the problem is with you also. He fed the multitude. Now we're told, verse 38, and they that did eat were 4,000 men, beside women and children, and again it's 4,000 plus. And I'm sure that you'd have to put one woman with a man, one child with the man and the woman, the family, so that you would have here 4 multiplied by 3, and that would be 12,000 were fed at this time. He sent away the multitude and took ship and came into the coast of Magdala, and that place is on the Sea of Galilee today in ruins. Now, this chapter reveals that his disciples were just not keeping up. They were slow to believe and understand. And actually, this is hindering the Lord Jesus. It would seem at this point that since he's reached the breaking point with the religious rulers, that he's having a real problem with his disciples. And he's just marking time now until they catch up. Very frankly, today he's very patient with you and me. Also, that we might catch up. I'm afraid a great many of us need to catch up with him today. Oh, that we might believe him May God richly bless you, my beloved.
0: 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I'm Steve Schwetz, and I'll meet you back here next time as together we go through the Bible.

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4: 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You can do it more often than you think. 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
7: I got into drugs in 1997. 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I started going to church in prison, and then I just asked Jesus, "Jesus, if you are real, I've heard about you, I've known about you, but I really don't know you. 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
8: Sometimes it looks like God has your life idling in neutral. The motor is running, but the wheels aren't turning.
9: Dr. Tony Evans talks about the most important thing we can do when it feels like we're going nowhere.
8: God knows how to deliver His people. So when you are tempted to complain about the waiting, that is an invitation to worship.
9: This is the Alternative Broadcast, featuring the timeless biblical teachings from the archives of Dr. Tony Evans. When you place an online order, you often get to choose how fast you want delivery. Well, today, Dr. Evans explains why that isn't the case when we pray. Let's join him as he talks about how to wait for God's perfect timing.
8: If the truth be told, and we were being totally honest, most of us don't like waiting. particularly if we're waiting for something to change or something to get better. Waiting can be a very frustrating experience. Have you ever been at a red light that won't change? It means you're stuck there. Things aren't letting you go forward. Maybe you've been in a doctor's office and they just keep calling everybody's name but yours. You ever been on the phone and they tell you to hold the line and play music? And the music goes on and on and on. And your question is, what's taking so long? Sometimes it looks like God has your life idling in neutral. The motor is running, but the wheels aren't turning. Often it seems like God is never in a hurry when we are. We call on him and he doesn't seem to want to answer. Many of us are like Habakkuk, chapter 1, verse 2, when he cries out, "How long, O Lord, how long? Do I have to call on you and you do not answer? You're not answering me and you're not giving me any information." And if the truth be told, in your private moments, sometimes the thought of bailing out on God crosses your mind. If we stop playing the Christian game, you feel bad for thinking it. You don't want to think it. You wish you didn't think it, but you thunk it. It's crossed the mind. Maybe this thing isn't real because I'm not hearing anything. Like the pilot who was flying the plane. He had four engines. One engine went out. The second engine went out. The third engine went out. The fourth engine went out. So the pilot put on his parachute, went to the exit, looked back at the people, and said, "Folks, don't worry, I'm just going to get some help." Because sometimes it feels like God has bailed out on you and he's left you to fly by yourself. And if not that, he's got you in a holding pattern. You've been in a plane with a holding pattern. They just going in circles and nothing ever lands. The unfulfilled dreams. And yet, over and over and over and over and over again in the Bible, we're told to wait on the Lord. For example, the psalmist says in Psalm 130, one of dozens and dozens of examples, verses 5 and 6. "I wait for the Lord. My soul does wait. In his word do I hope. My soul waits for the Lord." He says in Psalm 27, one of the great verses about waiting on God, in verses 13 and 14, "I would have despaired unless I had believed that I would see the goodness of the Lord in the land of the living." Wait for the Lord. "Be strong and let your heart take courage." Yes, wait for the Lord. In Lamentations chapter 3, verses 25 and 26, he says, "God is good to those who wait for him, who seek him." Wait for the Lord. Over and over. What does it mean to wait for the Lord? Does it mean to sit in a rocking chair and hope something better happens at some day? What does wait on the Lord mean? Particularly when you have been waiting and you have heard nothing. Let me give you the definition of waiting on the Lord. Waiting on the Lord biblically means to not go outside of God to resolve your issue. There is the temptation when you are waiting on God to intervene in your circumstance and he is taking his time, not talking to you, to take care of it yourself, outside of his revealed will. And so you stop waiting on the Lord and you take matters into your own hands. James chapter 5 talks about this a little bit when James says in verse 7, "Therefore be patient, brethren, until the coming, that is the divine intervention of the Lord. The farmer waits for the precious produce of the soil, being patient about it until it gets the early and late rains. You too be patient. Strengthen your heart for the coming, that is the intervention of the Lord is near. Do not complain, brethren, against one another, so that you yourselves may not be judged. Behold, the judge is standing right at the door. As an example, brethren, of suffering and patience, take the prophets who spoke in the name of the Lord. We count those blessed who endured. You have heard of the endurance of Job, having seen the outcome of the Lord's dealing, that the Lord is full of compassion and mercy. But above all, my brethren, do not swear either by heaven or on earth or with an oath, but you say, let your yes be yes, your no be no, so that you do not fall under judgment. He says, wait on the Lord. Because if you go outside of God to make it happen apart from God, you delay God in his intervention. One of the ways, he says in James 5, you know you're delaying God is you're spending a lot of your time complaining instead of worshiping. If you have a complaining spirit, that's not just being honest about a problem. That means that you have become a whiner against God and against others because you're tired of waiting. He says, instead of God being your deliverer, he now must be your judge. In the Bible, there are many illustrations of people having to wait on God to fulfill his word in their lives.

0: Part of the Christian experience at various segments of our Christian lives is to wait. Negatively, waiting on God means not going outside of God to resolve the issue. What it does mean is obeying God as you wait, based on his revealed will from the word, because you will never see what he plans to do in secret unless he sees you're obeying what he's revealed. God doesn't tell you everything he's going to do, but what he has told you, he expects you to do until he shows you what you don't know that he will do. When you're sick and you go to the doctor, he writes down a prescription. You fill the prescription. Guess what the doctor expects you to do in your pain while you wait to get better? Take medicine. He doesn't expect you just to read about the medicine. He doesn't expect you to meditate on the medicine. He doesn't expect you to talk to other folk about the medicine. He wants you to take the medicine, then you've got to wait for the medicine to do what it's designed to do. But the longer you take to take what he has written, the longer you're going to be sick and have to wait. A lot of us like to talk about what's written. Talk to other folk about what's written. Think about what's written. Listen to other folk on the pulpit tell you what's written. But never take the medicine and wonder why you're not getting better. I wonder why you're still waiting for divine intervention. Depending on the illness, some medicines work quick, some take a little time, some you have to take overtime, depending on what needs to happen in your physical body. Well, God and the Lord Jesus, they're the great physicians. And he has prescribed, and he looks at whether there is obedience, because that affects the timing of the wait. So some of us have been waiting for years what God wanted to change in months. Some of us have waited for months what God would have changed in weeks, because he can't get us to do what is written. We'll read about it, discuss it, but not act on it, which means there's no faith, no obedience, and we wait. Waiting does involve time, depending upon the situation, the person, the obedience. It does involve time. Anthony, when he was small, came home with an assignment, and that is to plant a seed in a pot for a plant to grow in his science class. He put it in on Friday night, got up Saturday morning and was ticked off. Nothing happened. Because his expectation was, if I did what the teacher said on Friday, I ought to be seeing a plant on Saturday. Now, it's not that nothing was happening. It was just all happening in secret underneath the dirt until the right time that it emerged. You see, when God is silent, he's not still. But a lot of his activity and a lot of his purposes are being woven underneath the dirt until such time, within the confines of his purposes and will, he is ready to reveal it. 2 Peter 2:9 makes it clear God knows how to deliver his people. It's not a lack of ability. So when you are tempted to complain about the waiting, that is an invitation to worship while you wait and as you obey.
1: 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Well, Dr. Evans will have two answers for us when he comes back in a moment. 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
1: So that raises the question, what in the world is God doing while I wait? What exactly is he doing? Okay, I got the theology. I got he may be doing something underneath. I can't see. But okay, two things are happening. And nothing and no one illustrates these two things like the story of Joseph. So I want to take you to a passage in Psalm chapter 105, where the psalmist rehearses God's plan and work through Israel, and he comes to the Joseph story of the plan that took place in Genesis. But the psalmist is rehearsing it for us. Psalm 105, verse 16 says, "And he, God, called for a famine upon the land. He broke the whole staff of bread. He sent a man before them, Joseph, who was sold as a slave. They afflicted his feet with fetters. He himself was laid in iron," watch this, "until the time that his word came to pass. The word of the Lord tested him." Three words, until the time. Until the time. There was a timing aspect to Joseph's life. One reason that God has waiting, you waiting, me waiting, us waiting for various things, is he's doing something bigger than you. In other words, he sent Joseph ahead of his other brothers and Jacob, his father. He sent Joseph ahead to prepare the way for the rest of the family to come in order to build the nation in the land of Egypt. So while Joseph was the one being sent, he was being sent for a bigger purpose. That's why when Joseph finally realized what God was doing, he says, "God sent me here to save y'all." One of the reasons you are waiting is because God is up to something bigger than just you. But how did he send him? Well, guess what? His brothers got jealous. His brothers got jealous of the coat of many colors his father made for him. That got him thrown into a pit. He was thrown into a pit, argued that he was dead. His brothers sold him to the Ishmaelites as a slave. He wound up being taken in slavery and sold in Egypt to Potiphar's house. Once in Potiphar's house, it looked like things were getting better until one day he's accused of rape. Even though he didn't commit rape, he is thrown in jail. Guess how God sent him? He sent him through things that went wrong in his life. He sent him through things that were going backwards in his life. He sent him through one negative situation after another negative situation, and he's miserable while God is sending. Not knowing whether he's going to live or die, and God is saying, "Oh, yeah, I got to get you out of here, and I'm going to create negative situations to get you out of here." If you've walked with God for any time, you know he doesn't mind U-turns and detours. God is doing something bigger than you. There's a second reason that he has us waiting. He says it in verse 19, "Until the time that the word came to pass, that God fulfilled what he was going to promise to do, the word of the Lord tested him." And because he knew what he planned to do with Joseph to make him the second ruler in the kingdom of Egypt, he had to take him deeper. So he had to take him through some stuff because where he was taking him. I was on vacation, kind of deprogramming from the year's work in the middle of trying to enjoy myself. I wake up in the middle of the night because a kidney stone had come loose and made itself known. I'm just hurting, so I had to be rushed to the doctor, and they had to whip me in and perform immediate surgery. I'm in a crisis situation on vacation in a hospital. The doctor comes in the next day. He said, that was a large stone. Let me ask you a question. I said, yeah. He said, you don't drink a lot of water, do you? Why are you all up in my grill? He said, you don't drink a lot of water. Because you got a whole bunch of stones. Exactly. You got a whole bunch of stones. We got the big one. But if you don't start drinking more water, you coming back here again. So me and water have become friends. Me and water, we got a thing going on now. What he was saying was, your problem had a deeper root. And yes, I dealt with this problem, but this problem's going to show up because you got these other stones. Unless you start drinking a lot of water, you're coming back here again. So what he was telling me was, dealing with what you asked for at the hospital to relieve your pain is not solving your problem until you deal with something deeper. He wanted to take me deeper. God tests to take us deeper and further. It's like the army soldier. And in training the men, they had to jump over this riverbed. And he wanted them to jump and not land in the river. They jumped, but most of the guys couldn't make it. Some made it a third, some made it half, some made it two thirds, but most couldn't make it. He said, gentlemen, you're not in shape. We're going to try this again. He put an alligator in the river. All of them made it. Because sometimes you need some negative potential in your experience to take you further than you would go on your own. Said to test him, to do what he did with Job. Does he only worship you for stuff? Does he only worship you because you made him rich, you blessed him, you gave him all this stuff? You take that stuff away and let's see whether he still worships you. You know, I worship him for who he is. Well, God says, we'll see. We'll see. Because it's easy to worship him when nothing is wrong. It's easy to worship him when the tree is full. It's easy to worship him when the account is thick. It's easy to worship him when the health is tight. It's easy to worship him when the pain is gone. But do you worship me because I am who I am, and not only for what I can do for you?
0: Which brings us down to one of the most important principles of the Christian faith. And Dr. Evans will return in a moment to help us understand it as he wraps up today's message called Waiting on God. 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The Bible tells us to run away from temptation. But when it's coming from your emotions, there's no easy way to escape. Tomorrow, Dr. Evans talks about how feelings can control us, but how you decide where those feelings come from. Right now, he's back with an important final thought for us to consider today.
1: The second most important spiritual truth in your life. The first one is the gospel, where you hear the good news of Christ and you accept the Lord Jesus Christ as your personal Savior. That's the first. That's the most important thing you can do. But then this second truth is the key to living your life. Theologically, it's called the sovereignty of God. It means God is in control of all the circumstances, good and bad. See, if you do not believe and understand that God is sovereign, then you'll be talking about luck and chance and maybe and perhaps and them people and that circumstance. See, you'll be looking at all the stuff and missing the God who allowed it. That's why you can give thanks to God with the negative, because the negative only got to you when it passed through his fingers by permission. Now, we're not talking about when you're rebelling and sinning against God, then you brought on the negative. We're talking about when you're trying to follow God, you're trying to obey God, you're trying to serve God, and bad things are happening, negative things are happening. Do not lose sight of the sovereignty of God. There may be a boss in your life, a coworker in your life, a mate in your life, and they are creating misery for you. But if you view the sovereignty of God, they may be doing their thing, but God is doing his thing. And once you keep in mind that God oversees even the negative while you wait, it changes your perspective as you wait.

0: American Family News, I'm Rusty Pugh. DOJ officials announcing criminal charges against those involved in home health care fraud schemes as part of the Trump administration's broader anti-fraud initiative. Assistant Attorney General for the National Fraud Enforcement Division, Colin McDonnell, explained how fraudsters targeted Pennsylvania's Medicaid program.
1: Today, we are announcing criminal charges against 19 defendants for fraudulent home health care schemes that targeted Pennsylvania's Medicaid fraud program and resulted in over $4 million of fraud. 18 of these defendants were charged in the last 12 days.
0: President Trump's Board of Peace is moving ahead with plans for Israel to withdraw from Gaza.
2: The Board of Peace official leading the plan for a post-war Gaza met this week with Israeli Prime Minister Benjamin Netanyahu. That meeting follows a new commitment from Hamas to disarm and demilitarize. The official pressed Netanyahu to end Israeli airstrikes in Gaza, according to sources familiar with that meeting. A statement from the board says the goal is clear and not in question: the complete decommissioning of weapons and the transition away from rule by gun to civilian governance. Israel would then withdraw from the war-torn Gaza Strip. At the White House, Jared Halpern, Fox News.
0: Michigan residents are deciding today who they want to advance to November's general election for an open seat in the Senate. Socialist Abdul El-Sayed is facing off against Michigan Representative Haley Stevens for the Democratic nomination, while Michigan Republican Senate candidate Mike Rogers is running unopposed for the nomination. Rogers criticizes both Democrat candidates as too radical.
3: The media spent a long time trying to separate the two, as one is moderate and one is, as I've been saying, a special sauce of crazy. Well, guess what? They've just proven that they are both right out of the same mold.
0: Meanwhile, a conservative columnist thinks Rogers has a good chance of winning the seat in Michigan.
4: Michigan primary day has arrived, and the big question is who Democrats will nominate in the U.S. Senate race to replace retiring Democrat Gary Peters. On the eve of the primary, an average of Democrat primary surveys compiled by Real Clear Polling shows Abdul El-Sayed with more than a 10-point lead over Congresswoman Haley Stevens. The winner will take on Mike Rogers, the presumptive Republican nominee. Robert Knight is a columnist for The Washington Times. He doesn't think you can trust the polls.
5: A lot of Democrats are, I think, starting to realize that if they embrace Democratic Socialist of America politicians like El-Sayed, they're digging their own grave. This guy is so radical. I think Mike Rogers has a good chance against El-Sayed or even the other candidate.
4: RCP polling shows Rogers beating El-Sayed but losing to Stevens in a general election matchup.
5: I think Republican strategists are probably rooting for El-Sayed to win because it's easier to show how radical he is. His opponent's a kind of a run-of-the-mill left-wing Democrat and not anywhere near as scary. And so Mike Rogers would probably rather run against El-Sayed than her. But I'm wondering if Democrats understand this, they may turn out for her after all.
4: But Knight thinks El-Sayed will only be strong in certain areas of the state.
5: Certainly El-Sayed will carry liberal enclaves, and certainly the Hamtramck area, which is heavily Muslim now, and Dearborn. But the rest of the state might be a little leery of making him the front runner and the actual nominee.
4: I'm Chad Groening.
0: Millions of jobs were available early this summer, though not as many as earlier in the year. Jenny Casola explains.
6: Job openings appear to be holding up, declining slightly at the end of June. The Labor Department's Job Openings and Labor Turnover Survey found 7.35 million openings on the last business day of June, a larger decline than anticipated, and May's job openings were revised lower. Job openings increased in late June in transportation, warehousing, utilities, and for the federal government. However, openings decreased in wholesale trade, companies selling to other businesses, non-durable goods manufacturing, products not designed to last for years, and mining and logging. Jenny Coselda, Fox News.
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8: Nancy DeMoss Wolgemuth got married in 2015 to Robert Wolgemuth. Leading up to that new chapter of life, this was the heart attitude Nancy cultivated.
9: It's not my singleness that is the defining thing about me. And if you are single or if you are married, that is not what defines you as a woman. What defines me, what defines you as a woman is our relationship with God and walking through life in a relationship with Him.
8: This is Revive Our Hearts with Nancy DeMoss Wolgemuth, co-author of You Can Trust God to Write Your Story, for Tuesday, August 4th. I'm Dana Gresh, and I'm here with my friends Katie Lightkep and Charmaine Porter. Hey, guys.
10: Hello.
8: Hey, Dana.
10: Yesterday, Nancy took us to 1 Corinthians 7, and she focused on some important words in that text.
9: Three words: gift, assigned, and called.
8: And based on that passage, Nancy asked us a very important question.
9: Have you ever stopped to thank God for the gift of singleness? Have you received singleness as a gift from the Lord?
8: We're going to pick back up part two of this series. We're calling it Embracing Singleness. Nancy first taught it in 2002, 13 years before she married Robert Wolgemuth, who is now with the Lord. Let's listen together, and then Katie, Charmaine, and I will be back to discuss what we've heard.
9: Let me read you an email that I received from a woman in her late 30s who's never been married. She said, "I've subtly measured my value or lack thereof by the fact that I am not married. You said that God gives different gifts to different people at different times, and I've realized that it's rude of me to tell God that I don't like the gift He has given me now. Thank you for modeling a different view of singleness. I now am finding that I have truly embraced my singleness, and I love the freedom that it provides." We've been talking this week about the gift of singleness. Now, singleness is not the only gift. Marriage is a gift as well. And one of the problems with life being what it is and people being discontent as we tend to be is that so many married people wish they had the gift of singleness and so many single people wish they had the gift of marriage. And we're looking at a very important passage in God's Word, 1 Corinthians chapter 7, that gives us instruction and some exhortation, some direction about this matter of our marital status, marriage, singleness. And Paul is talking to believers in the early church there about how to receive whatever gift it is that God gives them. So if you have your Bible, let me ask you to open again to 1 Corinthians chapter 7. And I want us to look in this session at four principles that Paul gives about general marital status. Whether you're married or single, Paul says these things are things you need to remember. First of all, verse 7, we read this in the last session, Paul says, "Each man has his own gift from God. One has this gift and another has that." And we talked about this in yesterday's session. Paul says you need to receive God's calling. Receive it as a gift from God. Receive it as an assignment from God and be content with it. Accept it. Be content with whatever the gift and the calling that God has given to you. Verse 17 of this same chapter, he says, "Each one should retain the place in life that the Lord assigned to him and to which God has called him. This is the rule I lay down in all the churches." And so Paul says, accept the gift, be content with it. Now remember that contentment is ultimately not a feeling. Contentment is a choice. Contentment is an option. I can choose the pathway of contentment. As an act of my will, I can say, "Lord, I accept. I choose to be content with the gift that you have given to me." You know, one of the things that I've learned over the years, I believe this with all my heart, and that is that if you are not content as a single person, you will never be content as a married person. And I would say it to married women. If you're not content as a married woman, you think that getting out of that marriage will make you happier, that you'll be better off. If you're not content in your marriage, you will not be content once you get out of that marriage and go into the single life. God's gift, His assignment, His calling is to be received, and we are to be content with it. We receive it, we thank Him for it, and we use that gift for its intended purpose. Now, Paul goes on to say in verse 20 of chapter 7 that we are to remain in the calling of God, whatever it is, unless and until God changes that calling. But he says, don't make it your objective to change your marital status. Stay in the calling where God has you right now, unless God makes it clear that he's giving you a different calling, a different gift. But don't make it your purpose in life to change your gift, to change your calling. What does he say? First verse 18, each one should retain the place in life that the Lord has assigned to him. Then verse 19, was a man already circumcised when he was called, when he became a believer? He should not be uncircumcised. Was he uncircumcised when he was called? Was he a Gentile? He should not try to become a Jew. He's saying, don't try to get a different gift than the one God has already given you. He says, circumcision is nothing, uncircumcision is nothing. Jew, Gentile, married, single. It's not your state in life that matters. What he says is keeping God's commands is what counts. So each one, verse 20, should remain in the situation which he was in when God called him. There's that word remain. Stay there. Abide there. Don't always be trying to get out of it into another gift. Don't be striving for a different gift. Don't be living in a dream world, in an escape world, insisting on having a different gift than the one that God has chosen for you. So he says, remain in that calling. It's okay, he's going to say in this passage, to be married. Nothing wrong with being married. If God gives you that opportunity and God opens that door and you want to take that, take it. But he says, don't be striving for a different life situation than the one you have right now. Because you know what happens? So many single people miss out on the joy and the fullness and the blessing that God wants to give them now because they're looking for something down the road that they don't have now, that they can't enjoy now because they don't have it. And it's not just singles who do that. It's married people. It's the married couple who can't have children. And they're saying, I would be happy. This marriage would be complete. We'd be full if we could just have children. And then they have children and they're waiting for the children to get out of diapers. And then they're waiting for the children to go to school. And then they're waiting for the children to get out of school. And then they're waiting for the children to get married and always waiting for something else. And in the meantime, life passes us by. I want to tell you, ladies, I have enjoyed my life. I loved being a teenager. Well, most of the time. It wasn't exactly my favorite season of life, but there were a lot of things. I had a lot of joy during my teenage years. God gave me some great experiences, but I really loved being in my 20s. They were great. I was having opportunities for ministry and service and developing relationships. I loved being in my 20s. And then I hit 30. I loved my 30s. I mean, God did so many great things in my life, gave me rich experiences and relationships. The 30s were so good. By comparison, I just couldn't believe how anything would get better. And then I turned 40. And I want to tell you, the 40s are great. I love life. Now, I don't love everything about life. I didn't love everything about my 20s or my 30s or my 40s. And I won't love everything about my 50s. But I am enjoying what God gives me. Because it's a gift, and I'm receiving it as a gift with a thankful heart, and I'm not missing life. Will I be single forever? I don't know. I may be, I may not be. The wonderful thing is I don't have to know. I don't have to figure that out. And I don't have to live in the constant anticipation of something that God hasn't given me now. And then Paul says, and we skipped over this little phrase quickly, but I don't want to miss it, that what matters is not our marital status, but obedience. Verse 19, keeping God's commands is what counts. The issue is not, are you married or are you single? The issue is, are you in the will of God? Are you in the will of God? If God wants you married, are you willing to be married? If God wants you single, are you willing to be single? If you've been married and God takes your husband, are you willing to live as a widow? Are you willing to be single again? Are you willing to obey the command, the will of God? We're talking about joy this week. How to walk through the journey with joy, whether single or married. And I want to give you just another perspective on joy here. Joy is the product, the byproduct of knowing, embracing, and doing the will of God. That's how I get joy. Now, I don't mean giddiness. I don't mean that everything's easy. I don't mean, as I said earlier this week, that there are no tears, that there are no frustrations. I've just come through what has been probably the hardest year of my life in many respects. But I want to tell you, in the midst of the tears and the heartache and the problems, there is joy. Because I'm obeying God. I'm surrendering to Him. I'll tell you when I lose my joy. It's when I start kicking and screaming and resisting and resenting the will of God. When I don't choose to embrace the will of God. But when I say, I want to know your will, oh God, I want to embrace it and I want to do it. Then I find joy, and you will as well. And then Paul says in verse 24, remain with God in whatever condition He has placed you. Brethren, verse 24, and he means sisters there too, let each of you remain with God in that state in which He was called. It says that whether you're single or married, you walk in that state, in that condition with God, and that's how you find joy. Keep a relationship with the Lord uppermost, foremost. It's not my singleness that is the defining thing about me. And if you are single or if you are married, that is not what defines you as a woman. What defines me, what defines you as a woman is our relationship with God. And walking through life in a relationship with Him, Paul says, remain in that condition. Now, some time ago, I came across a piece that somebody had written. I don't know who wrote it. I don't know where I got it. But I want to read this declaration of acceptance and surrender. It's kind of lengthy, so I want to ask you to listen carefully. But this really puts into words, probably better than I could, the heart attitude that I think God wants us to have as single women. A declaration of acceptance and surrender. And as I read this, you may just even want to close your eyes as I read it, because it's in the form of a prayer or an expression to God. And as I read it, I want to ask if you would make this your expression of your heart to the Lord. So let me read it. You think about it as I do. And this is what I believe God is calling us through this passage of Scripture to express to Him. This declaration says, God is my heavenly Father. He is the all-wise one who controls all things. His essence is love, and His desire is for my good. Since He is loving enough to desire only good for me, wise enough to plan just what is best, and powerful enough to accomplish what His love and goodness have planned, how can I lack any good thing? It is to Him that I make unconditional surrender of all that I am and all that I have. I belong to Him. Especially do I now present to Him all my normal desires to be married and to have a husband and family, realizing that He knows what is best for my life. I acknowledge that God has met my needs in the past and has taken care of me thus far without the benefits and enjoyment of a husband. I fully accept the fact that I am single as God's will for me at this point in my life, realizing that it is for my good and His glory. Therefore, I yield to God my right to be married. He will not withhold any good thing from me. And if He does not give me the gift of marriage, I will know that He has a higher purpose in mind. I furthermore acknowledge that my future belongs to God. I trust His wisdom, knowing that His plan for my life will be the most fulfilling to me and pleasing to Him. I purpose to seek fulfillment in Him alone, realizing that He is able to meet and control my desires, spiritual, emotional, and physical. I also purpose to refuse any thoughts of self-pity, jealousy, or resentment which could creep in when I do not understand His way with me now or His intention for the future. Lord, I make this declaration before You. I need Your help to be true to this commitment and to make me immediately aware of the slightest deviation. Help Yourself to my life, giving or withholding marriage, whatever You choose. Thank You for being good and trustworthy. Thank You for Your love for me and for Your good purpose for my life. In Jesus' name, amen.
8: That's Nancy DeMoss Walgamu speaking in 2002. 13 years after Nancy delivered that message, God did call her to the gift of marriage. And now he's brought her into a season of widowhood. The point is this: whether you are married or single, our whole lives are for God's will and purpose. Today, to follow up on that message, we've invited two women who have been given the gift of singleness in this season of their lives, Charmaine Porter and Katie Lightkep. Hey, Charmaine, did anything stand out to you in that message from Nancy?
11: Yeah, identity. Mm. As I listened, I heard what she had to say. I was like, man, it all comes down and back to identity. Do I find my identity in the Lord and in who he is and in who I understand him to be, what scripture says about him? Or do I find my identity in my relationship status?
8: Hmm. And you know what? I struggle with the same thing. Do I find my identity in my work, in my ministry mm-hmm. life? Do mm-hmm. I find my identity as Nana Dana, a grandma in this season of mm-hmm. my life? No matter where you are, you can be tempted to find your identity in something other than Jesus. That mm-hmm. is really where our ultimate idols come from, I think.
11: Mm-hmm. Absolutely. I think when that happens, we can unintentionally squeeze these good things that the Lord has allowed us to experience: singleness, marriage, being a grandma, a job, community even. Yeah. We end up squeezing the life out of it instead of having hands open, you know, and embracing it and allowing the Lord to continue to mold and shape it, but then also us as we interact mm. with it.
12: Yeah. And I think with that, she said that contentment is a choice. And so I think it's in the midst of those really hard moments and the midst of loneliness or even grieving the life that you thought you would have right now, that you can still be content and you can choose that and even choose to have joy even in that really hard place. There's something else that really stood out to me that I really appreciate. And she said that it's not my singleness that's the defining thing about me. But I feel like sometimes if you're a single woman, especially if you are still a single woman after college, after your 20s, as you get older, that becomes the thing that people will kind of mark you by. You know what I mean?
8: Charmaine, does that sound familiar to you?
11: Oh, yeah, absolutely. Will I always be known as the single girl? Or even is that what I'm known as right now? Something that I love, even what you just said, Katie, is contentment as you're grieving the life that you thought you may have had. Mm-hmm. I think that comes through the way that you get there. I think I'm very practical. I'm also like deeply wanting to be the good Christian girl. So I'm like, okay, how do I do this thing? This is what the Lord wants me to do. And this is how I'm supposed to behave as a believer. How do I do this? How do I find contentment when I may be struggling or when something is hard about the life that I'm in? I think that the Lord wants to hear our griefs and our laments of, Lord, I thought it was going to be different. And will you meet me in that? And I think that he mm-hmm. meets us in that, not just with like a corrective posture, but he meets us with comfort. I think one of his favorite follow-ups to me in my prayer, Charmaine, tell me more about that.
8: Mm. Mm.
11: That has been so good for me to understand that he's that kind of father, not just, well, hey, I've given you the best. I'm your good shepherd. You have everything that you need. Yes, true. But I think he oftentimes follows up with, yeah, tell me about that.
8: Yeah.
11: I love you. I care about you. Please tell me.
8: That's so good, Charmaine. You know, I have to say that as we talk about this whole singleness marks you or identifies you, you have called me to task as a woman and as a sister in Christ that many times we do in church just categorize women as married and single, and how that really is not useful in terms mm. of us serving each other in those different seasons of life. And we might have been driving to an event or, I don't know, just doing life together. And I was like, I have a really incorrect biblical view of singleness. Mm. And you corrected that in my heart and in my life. Like, we cannot label each other by that. We are not single women or married women. We are image bearers of Jesus, period.
11: Mm-hmm. Mm-hmm. Amen. Amen. I love that so much. I don't think that God labels us as that. It didn't seem like Nancy was labeling herself as that. So we shouldn't either.
8: Mm. So good.
12: I think with that identity thing, I go back to Paul. A few months ago, I just started looking at how he opened all of his letters, because he never goes, "Hey, I'm Paul, a single man." That's never like the defining feature about him, which I appreciate so much, because you go to a new church or you walk into a room with other Christians and it's, "Hey, I'm Katie and I am a single woman and I'm going to go to the class, the Sunday school class for other single adults." But that's not how Paul defines himself. Like Romans 1, he's Paul, a servant of Christ Jesus, set apart for the gospel of God. And that's his identity. And I think we miss something when we're not leaning right in to that part of who we are, because that is who we are.
13: Yeah. Now, I have to ask you, because you said the contentment piece really spoke to your heart. I'm wondering what kind of things stir up discontent in you, and how do you combat that?
12: Yeah, I feel like with discontentment, I think when I see people that have that they have something that I don't have, I can feel like God has cheated me in some way, and that can stir up discontentment if I believe that he's withholding something from me, or just comparison. Like if I look at my childhood best friends who have been married for years and they're telling me they're pregnant with baby number 4, I'm happy for them, but I can also start to feel discontent and feel like I'm being left behind, that we're not going to get to raise our kids together because that's just not how God has planned it. But I think discontentment can actually be a gift in some ways, because it's like a big warning sign that I have started to believe something that's not true about God. And a lot of times it is that I feel like he's withholding something from me, or he's cheating me, or that he doesn't really have my best interest at heart. And so I think discontentment, whether or not I see it clearly, or if someone points it out, if a good friend is like, "Hey, I see that you're a little bitter about this. Can we talk about this?" If they point it out, that can actually be a gift, because it forces me to look at what lies I may be believing about the Lord.
13: Okay, Charmaine, you don't get off the hook here. What makes you discontent, and how do you fight it?
11: I just talked to a mentor of mine yesterday, and I was telling her that I'm in a season of grieving right now, as I'm realizing, man, life is not, it doesn't look like the way that I thought it was going to. How do I find contentment in them? How do I accept and receive what you're giving me? And she told me that she wanted me, my mentor, she was like, "I want you to start imagining that these things, like the life that you wish that you had, or just the life that you didn't realize that you would be living, is like imagining that they're in your hands, and imagining yourself putting them down at the cross, at the feet of Jesus, leaving them there, but then also picking up what currently is." I think that like brings a lot of flesh to Psalm 23:1, "The Lord is my shepherd. I currently have everything that I need." Mm. And so I just prayer, like it tells back to, because I am found in Christ, because I am a daughter of the King, because you deeply love me and you are my Father, I'm asking you to help me do this on like a very practical daily way. Lord, I think I get distracted by what's over here to my right. Will you help me to look and see where you are providing for me?
13: That is so good. Thank you, Katie Lightkep and Charmaine Porter. It was just really encouraging to hear some of your thoughts on this season of life today.
11: Thank you so much. I'm so thankful that we've been able to do this. And this filled my joy bucket today. This has been an honor.
13: Whatever season you find yourself in right now, God is present and working. 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Tomorrow, Nancy will point out the blessings of singleness, and there are many. You'll have to join us if you want to hear those. Please be back for Revive Our Hearts. Mm-hmm.

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1: Welcome to Bible Q&A with John MacArthur. This is Denny Nugent with today's question. It comes from 1 Corinthians 11:27, where the Apostle Paul issues a stern warning. He said, "Whoever eats the bread or drinks the cup of the Lord in an unworthy manner shall be guilty of the body and the blood of the Lord." Now, John, what's Paul getting at here? What does it mean to be guilty of the body and blood of the Lord?
2: Well, that's a very penetrating question. What does it mean to be guilty of the body and blood of the Lord? That is a frightening indictment, and any believer with any kind of consideration or meditation on that would say, wow, I don't want to be in that group who are guilty of the body and blood of the Lord. But the fact is, a believer who goes to the table of the Lord, takes the bread and the cup, and feigns allegiance to Christ, and gives honor and worship to him for his death, while at the same time harboring and holding sin in his life, is rendered before God as guilty. In other words, he's inflicting wounds on the very Lord that he is assuming he is honoring and worshiping. That's why Paul said, you better examine yourself in the very next verse. Because if you don't, you're going to eat and drink judgment to yourself. Whatever it means to be guilty of the body and blood of the Lord, the consequence of it are said to be judgment. And that's why we go to the Lord's table, to examine our hearts and to make sure we have nothing that wounds the body of Christ, nothing that is an injury to him. We examine our hearts and make sure we're pure before him.
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4: Most people know that the Strait of Hormuz is a strategic choke point, but many others that we forget about need protection. Jim Garrity documents the danger in his article, Strait Talk, The Threat to the World's Waterways. There's also the Bab al-Mandeb Strait, which is the Red Sea maritime choke point. It has become the biggest export route for Saudi Arabian oil since the closure of the Strait of Hormuz. Four other key waterways are the Straits of Malacca between Malaysia and Indonesia, the Suez Canal in Egypt, the Strait of Gibraltar between Spain and Morocco, and the Panama Canal. In the past, the U.S. Navy has been patrolling the world to guarantee the freedom of the seas and freedom of navigation for all nations. Jim Garrity says, under America First, we negotiate a deal to ensure our ships travel through these choke points, but leave the rest of the world to figure out how to protect their own ships. As I've mentioned in previous commentaries, the crisis at the Strait of Hormuz has precipitated an oil crisis, a fertilizer crisis, which will ultimately be a food crisis. Pirates and terrorists are seeing how one country can hold the world hostage and are looking to use other choke points to advance their economic or political agenda. They're also seeing how such disruptions can be facilitated by using relatively inexpensive drones. Purchase several drones, fire them at cargo ships, watch prices soar, then list your demands. This is why defense contractors are feverishly working to develop anti-drone technologies and signal jammers. Threatening choke points on the world's waterways has become a new phase of warfare. I'm Kirby Anderson, and that's my point of view.
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0: In Philippians 2, the Bible instructs us to do everything without murmuring and disputing. Paul reminded the believers that they were living in the midst of a crooked and perverse nation, and that they should shine as lights in the world. Can you relate to that as you seek to represent your Savior today? Welcome to Gateway to Joy, a ministry of Elizabeth Elliott, helping you to run the race of life each day with an eternal view. Here's Elizabeth.
1: You are loved with an everlasting love. That's what the Bible says. And underneath are the everlasting arms. This is your friend, Elizabeth Elliott, talking today about all things being under God's control. A sovereign God who created the universe keeps his hand on what happens here. He never makes any mistakes. He never forgets anything. He doesn't worry about a single thing, but he gives you and me the opportunity to trust him and to learn to cooperate with him. My friend Van, whose real name is Eleanor Vandevort, she and I have been close friends for more than 45 years. She worked in Africa, in the Sudan, the southern part, very, very bleak, remote desert area, where there's a tribe of very tall people called Nuers, N-U-E-R. And Van has told me that the Nuers had a very fatalistic belief drawn from Islam. And no matter how horrible a thing might be that happened, their response was, God is great. And they spent their lives trying to get God to lay off, to leave them alone. They had no concept of a God of love, no idea that God had sent his Son into the world to die for us, absolutely no notion about those everlasting arms, about being loved with an everlasting love. Can't you leave us alone, God? Can't you give us a break? Can't you lay off? I wonder what your view is of God. Do you think of him as a beetle-browed old man with a white beard sitting up there on a cloud, looking down on the earth, trying to find somebody who's having a good time so that he can say, cut it out? That's terrible, isn't it? It's really blasphemous to think that way, and yet I'm afraid that an awful lot of people do. They think of God as a tyrant from whom they would like to escape. Both the Old and the New Testaments are full of stories of what God did and what men did, and how these two operations mesh. The divine will and the human will, which is a divine gift. We are not conditioned solely by our environment. We are not totally dependent on genes or our parents' failures, or who's in the White House. Behaviorist psychology would make us think that we are at the mercy of all of these things. But the Bible tells us that we are made in the image of God. That image is distorted. It was distorted by sin back in the Garden of Eden when Adam and Eve decided to choose to do their own thing instead of living in harmony with God. You remember that he had given them one tree in the garden which they were not to touch. Everything they could possibly need, everything that was good for them, God had given for their use and for their enjoyment. But the one thing that he knew would destroy them, he forbade. And that was the thing they chose. And as a consequence, we have what theologians call the fall of man. And you and I live in a broken and a fallen world, full of sinners, of which I am one. In Psalm 105, we have the psalmist's exhortation to praise the Lord. He starts right out by saying, give thanks to the Lord, call on his name, make known among the nations what he has done. Sing to him, sing praise to him, tell of all his wonderful acts. Glory in his holy name, let the hearts of those who seek the Lord rejoice. Look to the Lord in his strength, seek his face always. Remember the wonders that he has done. And then he addresses the descendants of Abraham, the sons of Isaac. He is the Lord our God. His judgments are in all the earth. He remembers his covenant forever. But then, look at these things that the psalmist enumerates after telling us that we are to tell of all his wonderful acts. He says in verse 16, "He called down famine on the land and destroyed all the supplies of food. And he sent a man before them, Joseph, sold as a slave." If you recall the story of Joseph, he was hated by his brothers. They were jealous of him. He was the apple of his father's eye. And the brothers wanted to murder him. Instead of that, they realized they could make some money out of him, so they sold him as a slave. And he was sent into Egypt as a slave and worked there for Potiphar, one of the rulers of Egypt. But it says here, God sent a man. Was it Joseph's cruel brothers who sent him, or was it God? We see here one of the many instances in Scripture where God turns a sinful act into something good. He's in the business of transformation. And so, although humanly speaking, it was the brothers who sent him into Egypt, it says it was God, because God had something in mind. He knew that there was going to be a famine, and he knew that Joseph would eventually be put into a position of authority where he would have the power to save the lives of his father and his brothers. Now, speaking of all the wonderful works of the Lord, it says they bruised his feet with shackles. His neck was put in irons, speaking of Joseph here, till what he foretold came to pass, till the word of the Lord proved him true. The king sent and released him. The rulers of the people set him free. He made him master of his household, ruler over all he possessed. And it was as a result of that that Israel entered Egypt. Well, then what happened? You remember when they had lived there, God sent Moses to Pharaoh, the ruler of Egypt, with the message that he was to let the people go. He sent Moses, his servant, and Aaron, whom he had chosen. They performed miraculous signs among them, his wonders in the land of Ham. But Pharaoh had refused what God said, and he would not let the people go. So then look at what God did. He sent darkness. He turned waters into blood. The land teemed with frogs. He spoke, and there came swarms of flies. He turned their rain into hail, with lightning throughout their land. He struck down their vines and fig trees, shattered the trees of their country. He spoke, and the locusts came, grasshoppers without number. And then, worst of all, these are called the plagues, then he struck down all the firstborn in their land, the firstfruits of all their manhood. God is in control

0: precepts and observe his laws. The stories of Abraham, Jacob, Joseph, and Moses are stories of men of faith. And God has to harmonize thousands of events, millions, who knows how many, countless events, in order to accomplish his will. And it is wonderful, as we read back over these stories that happened thousands of years ago, it's not hard for us to see the purpose of God when we look at the finished story, the purpose of God allowing Joseph to be hated by his brothers, allowing the brothers to be jealous and cruel, allowing him to be sold into slavery. And then you remember when he went into Egypt, he was given a position of working in Potiphar's house, and Potiphar's wife tried to seduce him. When he ran away, she then lied about him and told her husband that Joseph had tried to seduce her. Was God in charge of the murderous brothers? Was God in charge of that adulterous woman? The story clearly tells us that he was. None of this happened for nothing. It's a great comfort to me to know that nothing ever happens to me that hasn't got a divine purpose. It's not the events of my life that will make me a saint or a bitter and impossible person to get along with. It's my trust in God. It's my unshakable belief that he is in charge, that he is sovereign. All things serve him. In Philippians 3, verses 20 and 21, we read, "The Lord Jesus Christ, who by the power that enables him to bring everything under his control, will transform our lowly bodies so that they will be like his glorious body. Therefore, my brothers, you whom I love and long for, my joy and crown, that is how you should stand firm in the Lord." I want to encourage you today to stand firm in the Lord, remembering this tremendous truth that he has the power which enables him to bring everything under his control, and he is going to transform our lowly bodies so that they will be like his glorious body. Isn't that a wonderful hope? Isn't that a place to hang your soul? Isn't that a firm foundation for your faith?
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3: 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But to

Hi, I'm Johnny Erickson Tada, and I saw my mother yesterday. I guess I better explain that statement right now, because you probably know that my mother, Lindy Erickson, she passed away, back in 2001, years ago. But yesterday I saw her. You see, my cousin Eddie had sent me an email with 7 or 8 old family photos, and one of them was my mom standing by her bicycle. I'd never seen this one before. She had turned to smile at the camera, and looking at her face, seeing that smile, oh my goodness, it was me.

0: You look just like me. Or I should say, I look just like her. And then when we turned the photo over and saw that the date was 1940 on the photo, I realized that Mom was only 26 years old. So I guess I can't really say I look exactly like her, not now at my age. But still, it gave me a start. It also gave me a great chance to reply to Eddie, to share some of my favorite memories of Lindy Erickson. My mom was my first tennis teacher. But when I walked on the clay court in my cutoffs and crop-top blouse holding my tennis racket, Lindy told me in no uncertain terms that the next time you walk onto the court, young woman, be dressed in proper tennis garb. White blouse, white tennis skirt, white tennis shoes. I thought at the time that was so dumb. But it was just one small way my mother instilled discipline into my life. And I liked that about her. I liked that she was orderly and tidy and insisted that when I stacked towels, only the folded edge must show. But it wasn't just this kind of discipline. Lindy always challenged me in memorizing hymns. She loved the old Lutheran hymns. And I scrambled to keep up with all her verses when the family would sing together, especially around our campfire on the beach. Or we would sing around the table after dinner. Or always, always we would sing in the car going on a road trip. Mom reminds me of Deuteronomy chapter 11, verse 19, where it says, "Teach God's commands to your children. Talk about them when you're at home, and when you're on the road, when you're going to bed, and when you're getting up." And I could add to that verse, when you sing together. Teach God's ways when you sing with your children.
1: 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And you know what else is there? The words to the old hymn, "Let the Lower Lights Be Burning." It's one Johnny would often sing with her mom around the beach campfire. 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
2: When Christians demonstrate lives of integrity on the job, they become that living word witness to those around them that is stronger than any words they can ever say. I'm Mary Lohman of the Christian Working Woman, and my topic this week is integrity in the marketplace. It's become a bottom line issue for companies and organizations that recognize the benefits of integrity. But for a Christian, a life of integrity is a top line issue. We are committed to doing the right thing because that's what Jesus would do. Now, what I'd like to do is take two case studies where integrity is at stake and ask what's the biblical way to deal with it. Here's case number one. Your departmental manager is not liked by any of the employees. She's unfair, discourteous, and incompetent. Everyone in the department talks about her in derogatory ways all the time. You've been a part of that malicious talk at times, but you've decided that you don't want to be a part of that character assassination any longer. How will you keep from getting caught up in this office gossip? Here's a biblical principle to remember, Ephesians 4:29. Do not let any unwholesome talk come out of your mouths, but only what is helpful for building others up according to their needs, that it may benefit those who listen. I will grant you that in the world's view, gossip and backbiting would most likely not be considered unethical behavior, but God's word makes it clear that it is. No unwholesome talk out of our mouths. That's the standard. This is not a moving standard. It remains steadfast regardless of the circumstances. Now, how would you handle a situation where others are talking about the boss behind his or her back? Here are some suggestions. Get up and leave if you possibly can. Do it quietly. Try not to call attention to it, but walk away if you can. Someone may notice, but that's okay. If walking away is not an option, try changing the subject. Just find another topic and start in rather assertively, talking about something else that's harmless and not derogatory. But do it as gently as you can. And then I would add, don't be afraid to say, "I don't think it's right to talk behind her back." Or perhaps, "Have you ever talked with her about this?" There may be occasions when you'll have to state your objections. Again, do it gently and non-judgmentally as you can, but you shouldn't be afraid to stand up for what you think is right. Tomorrow, we'll look at another real-life issue of integrity that you may face on your job. Did you know that the Christian Working Woman has a podcast? Just search for Walking Worthy on your favorite podcast platform and join me again tomorrow for the Christian Working Woman.
3: On social media, doctors, healers, and influencers are showing off weight loss transformation, improved joint mobility, and more. What's their secret? They point to health supplements. However, appearances are deceiving. The New York Times found many of these influencers on social media who are touting to American consumers the benefits of these supplements are actually AI-generated. Hundreds of hyper-realistic-looking ads promising medical miracles while making misleading claims. The Better Business Bureau has received hundreds of complaints about Ambrosia brands, just one of the companies behind the ads. Fake wellness influencers like these are multiplying across the internet and taking advantage of people. In a time of so much deception all around us, we cling to God's word and pray the words of Psalm 120. Deliver me, O Lord, from lying lips, from a deceitful tongue. I'm David Wolin at haventoday.org.
4: We've all heard the old proverb that says, the way to a man's heart is through his stomach. That is, feed a man well and you can get him to do anything. But Jesus had a different take on the relationship between what goes into a man and the condition of his heart. Jesus said that nothing going into a man impacts his heart. Rather, it is what comes out of a person's heart that makes him clean or unclean. 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

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Hi, I'm Chuck Bentley with My Money Life from Crown. Gabriella graduated from high school in 2020. She didn't know what to do with her life. 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She wrote us to say, as we browsed through the website, we felt the answers to my prayer. Now, as of 2026, I'm confident to say that I've been studying to be a paralegal. 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

0: American Family News, I'm Rusty Pugh. Acting U.S. Attorney General Todd Blanche is one step closer to becoming the nation's top law enforcement officer. David Spunt reports his nomination has passed a key committee.
1: This was the Senate Judiciary Committee. They just voted 12 to 10, 12 Republicans. All Republicans voted to advance Todd Blanche's nomination to the full Senate floor, which will happen later this week. So Todd Blanche has now advanced out of committee to become the Attorney General. He still needs to go to the full Senate floor. That will happen later this week.
0: Michigan officials say two people have died in a massive Cyclospora outbreak, the first death from the parasite reported in the U.S. Jonathan Seri has more.
2: State health officials say the two patients had significant underlying health conditions that may have been impacted by the foodborne parasite and dehydration. Michigan health officials say the two patients who died became ill prior to a voluntary recall of iceberg lettuce grown in central Mexico, which federal health officials suspect but have yet to prove is tied to more than 1,900 cases in nine states. But that's just the largest of multiple clusters across the country. According to the CDC, 45 states are reporting laboratory-confirmed cyclosporiasis, with more than 6,700 confirmed cases and more than 11,000 additional suspected cases.
0: Michigan Representative Debbie Dingell stated on Fox News that she will endorse the entire Democratic ticket and support whichever candidate wins the primary, even one who calls for the destruction of Israel. She was pressed on this by Fox's Bill Hemmer.
3: Just in the last month, Syed has said Israel should not exist as a Jewish state. I've known you a long time. Can you support that? And if so, how?
4: No, I categorically won't support that. Israel has a right to exist.
3: Then how can you endorse him if he is the candidate in November?
4: I will endorse the entire Democratic ticket because I know what's at stake, Bill.
0: Officials are warning that Iran is targeting water treatment systems in the U.S. with cyber attacks. Jennifer Griffin has more.
5: Minnesota has reported attacks on roughly 30 water systems, while Michigan has confirmed 9 incidents, 7 states in total. The FBI has warned that Iranian-affiliated cyber actors are targeting internet-connected industrial control systems used by U.S. critical infrastructure, including water and wastewater facilities. But until this point, the White House has tried to avoid blaming Iran. CISA, the Cybersecurity and Infrastructure Security Agency, warned Thursday it is seeing, quote, a significant increase in cyber threat actors, adding that the activity has resulted in boil water notices and sustained manual operations.
0: While the midterms continue to loom, both Republicans and Democrats have started to try and gauge their options to try and win the White House in 2028. Here's Caleb Castile with more.
6: The loser of the 2024 election, Kamala Harris, spoke in Nashville on Friday about if she planned to run in 2028. She said that she has yet to decide and is, quote, fully and sincerely focused on the midterms. New York Democratic Representative Alexandria Ocasio-Cortez seemed shocked on the Majority Report with Sam Sider about the latest polling data for the Democrats in 2028. Polling data obtained by Fox News shows AOC at the top of the list with 22% support. One of the more shocking revelations is former Vice President Harris in sixth with only 5% support. Antoine Seawright, Democratic strategist, went on Fox News to dismiss any claims of chaos inside the DNC.
7: When you get downstream and you get off K Street and you focus on Main Street and My Street where elections are won, not too many people care about what's happening at the DNC.
6: The Republican strategist, Tim Parrish, seemed to disagree with Seawright, saying that Democrats putting AOC on the ballot in 2028 would be a, quote, answered prayer.
8: My prayer is that she is the candidate because that'd be a great day for the Republican Party and for America, in my opinion.
6: The GOP poll came back showing 36% support for Vice President J.D. Vance and 26% support for Secretary of State Marco Rubio. Parrish expressed confidence that both men were fit to lead the nation.
8: I will tell you that both of them are eminently qualified gentlemen who are, I think, ready to serve as President of the United States on day one.
6: I'm Caleb Castile.
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11: Welcome to Point of View and happy Tuesday. Always a pleasure to be with you. Kirby will be back with you tomorrow, but today we have a lot of great things to discuss, several important topics, and don't forget you can follow along with all of them at pointofview.net. In the second hour, I'll be interviewing Megan Fever here on a devotional that she has out. I think that'll be a very encouraging interview, and I'll close out the show today giving you a little peek into what's going on at the Know Why podcast and what's coming up. I like to do that whenever I can so that you can get an inside scoop into what's going to be coming out that week. So tomorrow a new episode will come out on the Know Why podcast, but you'll get a preview of that today at the end of the show. But first, let me remind you that you can take action, you can make a difference, and we want to equip you to do that. 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We have multiple action alerts. So we try to keep tabs on what's going on in Congress so that you can contact your senators or your representatives, sometimes both, depending on what's going on, and make your voice heard. And so right now, we are encouraging you to contact Congress regarding the SAVE Act and to just be aware of what's going on with voter ID legislation. And there's a great article that you can read at pointofview.net today. If you go to today's show notes and you click on today's show and learn more, this is from the Daily Signal, and it is talking about the importance of your vote. And so it correlates with the SAVE Act and the action item that we have there. But I really wanted to just remind all of us, remind myself, honestly, that one vote can make a difference. So Fred Lucas, who is an investigative reporter with the Daily Signal, has written about this, including so many examples of races in the last 10 years or so that have been decided by a very narrow margin. I won't even have time probably to list all of these examples, so I encourage you to read the article from the Daily Signal for yourself. But let's start out where he starts out, which is something that we may not think about as much as some of the national elections or the federal level. And that is races for the state legislatures. These are extremely important for multiple reasons. We're going to get into some of those, but here's how close those races can be. So when you are voting for whoever's going to represent you in your state legislature, okay, here's how close those races can be. Between 2018 and 2025, 660 elections were decided by fewer than 10 votes. Of those 94 elections, again, state legislature races, 94 elections were decided by one vote, according to Ballotpedia. And since 1992, there have been 1,371 elections ending in a tie, while another 530 were decided, again, by a single vote. So here are some of the reasons why those elections, which we see from the data, can be so narrow and really literally decided by one vote, your vote actually making a very discernible difference. One of the reasons why those races are so important is because they can impact national elections, because state lawmakers are the ones that draw congressional maps. They write election rules, and they, states themselves, have a lot of leeway to make rules around voter ID, ballot harvesting, all the things that Point of View has talked about so often. And of course, we've talked about redistricting and all of that. So that happens at the state level. And so your state legislature can make a huge impact. But also, so many of the moral issues that we talk about on Point of View, like your state, whether or not it's going to vote to enshrine abortion into the state constitution, or whether that's even going to be available for a vote, other kinds of legislation related to pro-life issues, or even surrogacy. I talked about that yesterday. If you didn't listen, you can go catch the podcast at Point of View Radio Talk Show. But Florida is actually trying to outlaw surrogacy because it is, the United States, let's just say, is like the most unregulated place in regards to surrogacy. And there are so many ways that it takes advantage of women and, of course, children. So school choice, so many different things that impact your daily life and your family's daily life is decided at the state level. And those races are so close. So here's just a couple of examples, okay? As recently as March 2026, a candidate for House District 35 in Arkansas won a primary election by a single vote. That was Joyce Ann Gray, okay? So also, this is another reason why I think the SAVE Act matters and why we really do need to make sure that our elections are conducted with integrity. Because when you have elections that are decided on such a narrow margin, then think about the impact that fraud can have. The impact of fraud is amplified, including non-citizen voters. So let me just reiterate this. We've talked about it before, but just in case you've missed it or need a reminder, last month, the Department of Homeland Security released estimates that four states, California, New Jersey, Nevada, and Pennsylvania, had 256,463 non-citizens on their voter rolls. Separately, the 25 states cooperating with the DHS and maintaining their voter rolls identified at least 28,000 non-citizens registered so far. Zooming in on New Jersey alone, it had 6,600 non-citizens registered to vote, and as many as 400 may have voted. That's a lot when you look at some of these state legislature races that are determined by 10 votes or one vote. And what was crazy, I was reading something else about the New Jersey situation. There was like so little oversight that a lot of those non-citizens were actually registered to vote on accident. They weren't even trying to commit fraud, but they were just automatically added to the voter registration rolls when they, I think it was when they were getting some sort of ID or license or something. Okay, so the state level matters, but they really do matter too, because again, like I said a few minutes ago, and I'm guilty of this, we focus on the big thing. We focus on senators, we focus on representatives and the president, of course. But one of the best ways that we can really impact what's happening in our neighborhood, in our area, and really love our neighbors, this is a great way to take action from a Christian perspective too, is to vote in local elections. Because things like your budget, a lot of tax issues, again, the social issues, all of that is decided more at state and local levels. And so even things like, and again, Point of View has been saying this forever, but like town council, city council, neighborhood council, school board. I know that we've had Point of View listeners who've actually been motivated to run for school board themselves. Those races can make such a big difference. So as we are nearing the midterms, I just encourage you to keep an eye on any local elections that are happening. And sometimes they happen at different times. So you do have to do a little research on your individual area and get educated. And sometimes that can be hard to do. I know in the past I've tried to look at, you know, different people running for city council in my own city and things like that. And it can be kind of hard to find good information on them. Obviously, a lot of local people running, they're just, you know, everyday people that are wanting to make a difference in their town. They don't have a lot of the resources. But think about this. If you can do the research and then you can identify certain issues or maybe get behind a candidate that you think is going to actually really beneficially impact your town or your neighborhood, think about the impact that your advocacy on behalf of them can have. So many people aren't even aware of the local candidates that are running for a lot of those smaller positions. So one person can make a huge difference, whether that's in the voting booth or just raising awareness about the candidates that are running for local election. Stay encouraged about that. Take action. If you want to help, if you want Point of View to help you take action, go to pointofview.net, click on the Take Action tab, and we have multiple action alerts there. We'll be right back.
12: When When a fire gets too big for one department to handle, first responders can be called in for mutual aid. 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Sometimes God uses ordinary people to answer someone else's prayer. 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
15: Fads come and go. 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God's love has never needed a trend cycle. His truth doesn't expire. The hope of Jesus doesn't wear out or need a newer version next summer. 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Songs that point hearts back to Him. 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
16: It's already July. Next month, the kids will be back in school and another summer will have flown by. But relax, you still have some time to build some awesome summer memories with your kids. Here's some ideas. Look up a fun dessert and have them make it. 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An Aerobie's like a Frisbee, only it's easier to throw and goes a lot further. That'll be fun for them to learn. Set up a makeshift movie screen in the backyard. Supply some popcorn and Junior Mints and have their friends over for an outdoor movie night. 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Walkie-talkies were really the first cell phones anyway. On another night, let them stay up late and go outside with them. Look up at the sky and watch for meteors. On most nights, you'll see about 8 per hour. And don't hesitate to bring God into it. As you're sitting watching for meteors into the night, talk about God's creation. In the summer, it's often too easy for you to get busy and just let them play on the screens. But the screens will always be there. Summer won't. So grab the kids and make plans to make the most of what's left of this glorious summer. We are the Cornerstone.
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18: All right, I'd love to hear from you. I'd love to get some phone calls. So here's the number, 800-351-1212. That's 800-351-1212. I want to talk about Gen Z. And we've been talking about this over the last few times, and I've had the opportunity to be here on our last Next Generation Roundtable. We had Ethan Watson on. I really appreciate his perspective as somebody who is feeling, as somebody who's in grad school, as he is, he's feeling the struggles that, that are facing a lot of Gen Z with regard to job uncertainty. What is the job market going to look like? Housing cost, wanting to be able to, you know, start a family, but worried if you're going to be able to provide for them. And we talked about something called Gen Z malaise last time. And he said something that I think was really important and really insightful, which is that we don't want to adopt the same victim mentality that we have seen, honestly, really harm a generation and an ideological movement. We don't want to give up our agency to be able to actually have somewhat of an effect on our own life. So how do we balance acknowledging that we don't want to have a victim mentality, but also that there are some difficulties, some, you know, economic struggles, let's just say. So if you're Gen Z or millennial and you know what I'm talking about, or maybe you are somebody older than that, but you have some perspective, you overcame some struggle or financial hardship early on in your life or family or career, and you want to offer encouragement or perspective, I'd love to get that perspective. You can also comment on Facebook. We'll watch and see if you comment under the live stream. But here's an article you can read at pointofview.net. Gen Z isn't screwed. So this is definitely an argument more on the side of, hey, don't fall into the victim mentality. Pull yourself up by your bootstraps a little bit. And so for some people, they may agree with it. For some, they may say that, well, it's kind of an unfair characterization. But again, if you want to comment on that, 800-351-1212, or you can find the number at pointofview.net. So this is by Emma Camp. She's kind of an up-and-coming writer at the Wall Street Journal. She writes a lot of opinion pieces. She's Gen Z herself, so I like to follow her and see what she's writing about. But she acknowledges that there are some difficulties that Gen Z is facing. For instance, you know, there's the job market's not great. There's uncertainty regarding AI. Housing prices are going up. The median age for first-time home buyers is going up. However, she said that she really doesn't think her generation is keeping a good perspective. She says that these aren't unprecedented challenges. She says millennials had the Great Recession, boomers had stagflation in Vietnam, and everyone forgets about Gen X, which is true. People talk about boomers and millennials and Gen Z, eventually Gen Alpha, but okay, where's Gen X? They kind of flying under the radar. So Gen X of them. But anyway, she said there's actually a lot of good for Gen Z right now, that they are out earning their 1990s counterparts by far. They're also more likely to have a bachelor's degree. And then counterpoint to that, does a bachelor's degree mean as much as it used to, since everybody has one? And a lot of people have really gone into debt to get those degrees. But Gen Z is technically, in terms of a degree, you know, acquiring, are the most educated generation on record. So she says, why do so many people seem so hopeless about the future? And she thinks that it's because hopelessness can actually be self-protective. So this is her argument. I think there's some truth to it. She says, if you convince yourself that you have no agency, that the meritocracy is a myth, that the world is broken and hurtling toward disaster, then you may relieve yourself of any obligation to improve your situation. And it's also a shield against disappointment. So here's something that one graduate said. This was actually in the New York Times article that we referenced the other day, and she quotes it again here. A 24-year-old recent college graduate was talking about kind of their outlook on the whole situation. And this person said, I think looking ahead to the future is actually detrimental to you. Now, that's really sad, for one, that somebody has that perspective, that they don't even want to look to the future. And I think what that person is critiquing is, you know, this mindset of, well, hey, everybody has to start out somewhere. Everybody has to struggle a little bit. But if you save and work hard and just wait your turn, then you will also get to reap the benefits economically down the line, just like maybe the baby boomers are doing now. And so there's kind of a rejection among some Gen Zers saying, no, I don't want to just look ahead to the future, and that's detrimental. So I think there's actually a mix of truth here. Like, we want to look ahead and plan for the future, and we know that, what's the saying? Good things come to those who wait. Sometimes, you know, if things work out well. But at the same time, we can't put all our eggs in meaning our internal hope in the basket of the future, so to speak. We have to be willing to, as Christians, from a theological perspective, have a joy-filled perspective here and now. So let's remember what Paul wrote in the New Testament. Rejoice in the Lord always. And he was writing to Christians who faced severe persecution. So we're not even talking about like, oh, am I going to be able to buy a house? And all the things that we, you know, talk about today. It was like, am I going to get killed or tortured tomorrow? Or how do I deal with my family who's persecuting me because I converted to Christianity? And then he says to rejoice in the Lord always. And so there is somewhat of an attitude here. And so again, it's like, how do we have to discern that wisdom of balancing, acknowledging the problem and wanting to address it. Because I do think there are things that we can address. I think there's a lot of corruption in higher education. I think that it has gotten, you know, very bloated in terms of what it costs to actually get a degree. And many of them are not helpful. I think that this kind of culture we've created where you have to get at least a bachelor's degree to even get an entry level job, it really does keep a lot of young people out of starting out of their career, starting out in their career. And so I think that there are things that we can tackle with that regard. I think we can build more homes, and there's a lot of policy that we can implement. But at the same time, I think we have to be very careful to notice that it has not always been easy. It hasn't always been easy for young people. Other generations have had to overcome their own version of hardship. And at some point, as Christians, this is where we can bring the truth into it. We have to say, look, we don't know the future. Like, we cannot predict what's going to happen, even in a stable economy, even when everything does seem to be going well, when you do feel hashtag blessed and everything is going your way. You don't know what tomorrow is going to bring. And so I think what a lot of people are missing, and again, this isn't to dismiss the real concerns, but I think what a lot of people are missing is some sort of internal hope that gives them an ability to have joy and to put their minds on things that matter the most. So anyway, to continue with what Emma Camp said in her article, she says, you know, that it's not really in vogue to have a kind of optimistic outlook, though. In fact, believing that everything is doomed has become a signal of intellectual superiority, she says. Only the blithely privileged could believe that things are all right. And I think there's some truth to that, because in a culture that we've been in for a long time where there's this victim mentality, if you try to talk about overcoming that or trying to steer your own ship, so to speak, or how things aren't as bad, and you point to areas in the past, or you point to other areas around the world, then you're accused of being insensitive, or that you're not acknowledging the struggle that other people are going through. We've seen that applied in racial conversations. We've seen that applied in the, you know, in gender war type conversations. And now I think the moment is kind of moving toward the, you know, we've got this class division. I'm going to talk about socialism again in a minute, but also just generational. And so we don't want there to be this generational, you know, warfare, so to speak, where one side, one group just refuses to listen to the other. You know, whether that's one side saying you don't realize how easy you have it, you shouldn't be complaining, or one side saying you have absolutely no perspective to offer. But it is harder and harder to have those conversations, because if you do try to offer perspective, then a lot of times that's a signal that, okay, well, I shouldn't really listen to you at all. But here's how she ends. And she says, blaming other people is always easy, but never as fruitful as deciding to steer your own ship. The biggest challenge facing Gen Z might not be the economy or climate change, but our own lack of will. So again, as Christians, I think when we have the opportunity to talk with young people, whether they're in our family or in churches or Bible studies or groups that we're in, then we can acknowledge, yes, there are hardships. There's a lot of uncertainty in the world right now, but we can also point to something that the world isn't even talking about. And that is an eternal hope. That is a message that says you can rejoice always, even in what may seem on the outside like the darkest hour. We need to have some that maintain or retain and recover that internal locus of control that gives us hope and realizes that we can trust the Lord. He is in control ultimately, but we can control our attitude. So there's the balance. It's not always the most popular balance to strike, though, but we'll be right back here on Point of View.
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22: From legendary leader Dwight L. Moody, who said, "Love is the badge that Christ gave his disciples." He said, "By this all men will know that you are my disciples, if you have love one toward another." I would recommend all Christians to read the 13th chapter of 1 Corinthians constantly, abiding in it day and night. Then the power of Christ and Christianity would be felt as it never has been in the history of the world. A great many men pray for faith, but they forget that love exceeds faith. I would a good deal rather live the 13th chapter of 1 Corinthians and have this love that Paul is speaking, the love of God burning in my soul like an unquenchable flame, so that I may reach men and win them for heaven. From legendary leader D.L. Moody.
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24: It's already July. Next month, the kids will be back in school and another summer will have flown by. But relax, you still have some time to build some awesome summer memories with your kids. Here's some ideas. Look up a fun dessert and have them make it. Go to the park and toss around a frisbee or an aerobie. An aerobie's like a frisbee, only it's easier to throw and goes a lot further. That'll be fun for them to learn. Set up a makeshift movie screen in the backyard. Supply some popcorn and Junior Mints and have their friends over for an outdoor movie night. Get some inexpensive walkie-talkies and let them talk with their friends. Walkie-talkies were really the first cell phones anyway. On another night, let them stay up late and go outside with them. Look up at the sky and watch for meteors. On most nights, you'll see about 8 per hour. And don't hesitate to bring God into it. As you're sitting watching for meteors into the night, talk about God's creation. In the summer, it's often too easy for you to get busy and just let them play on the screens. But the screens will always be there. Summer won't. So grab the kids and make plans to make the most of what's left of this glorious summer. We are the Cornerstone.
20: Thanks, Antique Man, for being a sponsor of The Cornerstone. The Antique Man has, for over 20 years, assisted folks with their downsizing needs and the liquidation of the estates or personal property of a loved one, with expertise in the areas of fine jewelry, watches, militaria, and sterling silver. Serving Volusia, Flagler, and surrounding counties, thanks Mike Waters. His number, 386-871-7704.
21: 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These are the time-tested words of history's legendary Christian leaders.
22: From legendary leader Dwight L. Moody, who said, "Love is the badge that Christ gave his disciples." He said, "By this all men will know that you are my disciples, if you have love one toward another." I would recommend all Christians to read the 13th chapter of 1 Corinthians constantly, abiding in it day and night. Then the power of Christ and Christianity would be felt as it never has been in the history of the world. A great many men pray for faith, but they forget that love exceeds faith. I would a good deal rather live the 13th chapter of 1 Corinthians and have this love that Paul is speaking, the love of God burning in my soul like an unquenchable flame, so that I may reach men and win them for heaven. From legendary leader D.L. Moody.
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19: 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And now, here again is Liberty McCarter.
18: Just a reminder, you can call in if you want to make a comment on anything we're talking about today. Just talked a little bit about Gen Z. The number is 800-351-1212. Now, I did want to talk a little bit about socialism. We've talked about it plenty of times. Kirby has written multiple booklets on the subject, which are extremely helpful for staying well-educated. And we need a lot of education. So we've talked about socialism and why so many young people are identifying with socialism and supporting it. And I've emphasized the need for historical education, but there is kind of another take on why socialism is taking off. This is from Arthur Brooks. Will socialism make you happy? He was writing in the Free Press. You can read the article, of course, at pointofview.net. And so as he notes, and as we've discussed, nearly 2/3 of Americans ages 18 to 29 hold a favorable view of socialism. And he's like, not the Denmark version, not the Nordic socialism, which really isn't pure socialism, but actually advocating for some of the things that are in the platform of the Democratic Socialists of America group, which we read those, I think, on Friday. And we can revisit those again because it's really communism is what they're arguing for. So many of what they say in their platform can almost be taken word for word from the Communist Manifesto by Karl Marx. So anyways, why is this on the rise? Why are we seeing this trend? And so he wants to approach it from the perspective of a behavioral scientist. And I think this is really interesting. It does add another angle to the conversation and give us something to think about. I don't think it makes it any less concerning. And I'll explain why in a minute, but it is interesting to think about how maybe this is part of the reason why we're seeing this. In short, he thinks it's a trend. So here's his quote. Democratic socialism as we see it today is a fad. Although it might wreak some havoc in the near future, it will collapse to be remembered merely as a passing political fancy. Maybe that would be nice, but not really looking forward to the havoc that it's going to wreak in the meantime if it does continue to rise in popularity. So he actually quotes a friend of his who says, and I think that there's some accuracy to this, that American culture tends to kind of revolve around social fads and moral panics. And that was the quote. And I think we can all think of some social fads and moral panics that we have seen in our time. But then they are abandoned quickly is the argument, kind of studying American social trends. So Arthur Brooks is saying that both the socialism that we see and the populism and kind of the other swing of the pendulum to the far right among young people are temporary crazes and he says these are dangerous because they can distract us from real issues that we need to address. And of course, there are so many. I would say that this is a real issue as well. Of course, socialists and we see they are starting to get elected in different cities. We just talked about the importance of local elections. But anyways, this is interesting, and I hadn't thought about this before, but he talks about how fads work. And while we tend to think of them as a social contagion, where people are just kind of blindly following along, they're actually rational, he argues. Okay, so he cites this famous paper, I guess famous in kind of psychologist field, where they looked at and studied fad adoption to see that it was actually a way for people to economize on gathering information by imitating others who they assumed had more information than they did. So it is a way for human beings to follow people and follow advice and gain information from people that they think are trustworthy and are smarter than they are. And this actually, just to kind of reference COVID again for a minute, last week we talked about the congressional hearings with Dr. Anthony Fauci and how there were so many lies that were uncovered and what so many people suspected was actually happening. There was no scientific consensus on where the COVID-19 virus came from, all these different things. And then Americans ended up being arrested and villainized because of that. And a lot of people, you know, who else was villainized? People who actually trusted the institutions. It depended on which circles you were in. You know, if you were down in Texas, then at first you may have been the oddball out if you were walking around.

that can get kind of dangerous. And this is why I think it's so important to call out a lot of the political influencers and voices. And there has been kind of a movement. You know, we've talked about this rise in anti-Semitism on the right, on the left as well, among young people in a lot of these influencer circles. And we've talked about the impact of people that a lot of us used to consider conservative, figures like Tucker Carlson, Candace Owens. There are others who maybe were never conservative to begin with, like Nick Fuentes, who are spouting, you know, conspiracy theories, things that are easily provable as being wrong, as being lies, anti-Semitism, things that are not conservative, things that go against scripture, even if they claim to be Christians. So many examples of this. And there is an argument that I've heard to kind of just dismiss that. And I think that honestly, that's what Vice President Vance has done in some of his reaction to that, to really not want to give it too much attention. But here's why I think it's important for us to call that out, because in a digital age where the majority of people are getting their news and information from social media, well, the way they're doing that, especially young people, is they're watching the short videos, they're watching clips. And those clips are often coming not from a reputable news source, not from point of view, at least the ones that they're watching, but from other sources where people are acting very confident. They seem like they know what they're talking about. Maybe it's somebody that the people trusted before, and then they kind of went off the rails. But since they had listened to them and built a kind of a trust, a relationship, one-sided, even though it may be for a while, then they are likely to trust them. So this is why it's really important. Even when you think, I don't even want to address that craziness or the conspiracy theories, think about how many people are listening, though, and think about how many people might be assuming that that person has more information than they do. And then they jump on the trend as a rational act, even if they're not necessarily thinking through it in so many steps, because they think that it is a rational step, a rational thing to do, to follow somebody who might be more informed than they are. So here's a quote from Arthur Brooks. He says, in fact, your cousin who just now started saying weird conspiratorial things was probably just following a podcaster or influencer he respected in doing so. That's exactly what I'm talking about. So we have to really be careful. We have to spend the time, I think, even more so in the digital age to call out what seems crazy, because that's the information that people are seeing. Now, here's the other thing about the digital age and why we have to be careful. In the past, a fad might take years to spread, but today, literally, it can take seconds. And, you know, the 24-hour news cycle that was talked about so often years ago and how rapid the news was, I mean, it is not 24 hours anymore. A lot of times, if you're talking about an article that was going viral and everybody was commenting on X, you know, / Twitter in the morning, by the evening time, we've moved on. We're talking about something different. Last week, that's ancient news. Like, that is how rapid the news cycle moves today. And the same thing with these social fads is that through TikTok and social media, which is where people are getting their news, it's a fast spreading craze. And so people are seeing this. So Mayor Mamdani made extensive use of social media. And that is something that Democratic Socialists in general have done. They have really done a good job of going where the young people are, spending their attention. And they're going on there. And that is where those fads and those trends are spreading. So here's where Arthur Brooks lands it, saying that, you know, this is probably just a fad. People will probably move on from the current kind of Democratic Socialists of America swing that we're seeing. And so he argues that we shouldn't worry about it too much. We shouldn't panic about it because it is a fad. But I have to say, I think that's good advice in general to keep a broad perspective. But we better hope that the fad doesn't win too many elections, because then we will end up having socialist policies. And even if the general public moves on, a lot of damage can be done in the meantime. And again, we do have history to show us how. So this is why education is so important. Also, just educating people, like, you can have this kind of conversation with your kid or your teen to say, this is how fads spread. Make them aware so that they're more equipped to use discernment when they see something that all of a sudden seems like it's popular out of nowhere. And then I think we also, this is another thing he says at the end, we have to be willing to be nonconformist, to not go along with the fad if it doesn't pass the smell test of truth. So that's what we want to encourage you to do at Point of View. Of course, you can read that article for yourself at pointofview.net. We'll be right back.

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1: 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A message from The Cornerstone.
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6: Okay, what weird thing is artificial intelligence doing today? Well, I have to address this one. And let me start with a passage of scripture, actually. This is from Isaiah chapter 8, verses 18 and 19. And when they say to you, inquire of the mediums and the necromancers who chirp and mutter, should not a people inquire of their God? Should they inquire of the dead on behalf of the living? Now, we know throughout the Bible, throughout the Old Testament, there are multiple places where God says this. Don't try to contact the dead. Should not a people inquire of their God? We can go directly to God. We can pray to him. And a lot of people probably aren't out there actually visiting mediums or anything like that, but they might be tempted to use a grief bot or a death bot, as some people call it. So you can read about this along with me if you want from the National Review. We've got the link at the website, pointofview.net. A conversation with the dead. Now, these are real products that are growing in popularity, and I think you can probably guess what they are. They are chatbots, or like I said, called grief bots or death bots, sometimes dead bots, that mimic a person who has passed away. And they allow somebody who is grieving that person to have a simulated conversation with them. Now, I could probably just end it there and be like, hey, I think most of us agree that this is a bad idea. But again, since so many people are using this, I really do think that we have to articulate it. So another word for this is called a generative ghost. And so I think we know maybe intuitively, at least a lot of us do, that, hey, this is not a good idea, because we're not actually communicating with the dead when we do this. But we shouldn't even be trying to do that or simulating that, even in our darkest grief and even as tempting as that might be. Should not a people cry out to their own God? Like, should we not pray to God about that person, about our grief, and work through it with him? But let's get into some of the psychology behind it as well. This episode or this article does a really good job with a deep dive of why this is probably not great for our brains. So this is Mary Frances O'Connor. She's a professor of psychology and head of the Grief, Loss, and Social Stress Lab at the University of Arizona. She spoke with National Review and said, if we continue to pretend our loved one is just absent and not permanently deceased, and that our relationship to the death bot is a transformation of what was and not the same relationship with who we loved, we are no longer living in reality and no longer in a reality with our living loved ones. And that is so important. Death is a tragedy. It's a tragedy that Jesus Christ has overcome. And yet in this world, it is a tragedy that we have to deal with. And so instead of dealing with it and processing that in healthy ways and biblical ways, we just allow ourselves to pretend that it didn't happen, then we're detaching ourselves from reality. And that can harm not only ourselves, but the other people that are still in our lives. So she actually has written a book that she talked about in this article called The Grieving Brain, and she differentiates between grief and grieving. She talks about how grief is reoccurring, like if you do lose somebody close to you, and we all know this. We've all gone through that. We've all lost someone at some point. It happens to everybody at some point in life. You know, we continue to experience that grief throughout our life, even as we heal. There are going to be moments that remind us of them and that we are going to feel that pain and that loss. But grieving a person is different than the sensation of grief. That is a process, and it should be a trajectory. It should be something that changes over time. And so if you are continuously in a state of grieving, though, and your brain doesn't heal, it'll actually rewire what she calls your virtual maps, and what's going on inside your brain, and completely change your worldview and how you even see the world. Because it doesn't allow you to actually go through the grieving process and then heal, and you will still experience grief later on again, but it keeps you in that perpetual state, or maybe just avoiding that and not going through it. And that does fundamentally change your connection to reality. So somebody else, another psychologist, talked with National Review and said, you know, and we may not like to hear this because we know how hard it is to lose someone that we love, but he says most people cope with loss very well, and I don't think that's very understood. 10% of people who experience a loss suffer more seriously in the long run. So I don't think that means that it doesn't hurt or that it's not painful, but that humans do have the capacity to deal with loss and overcome that. And especially, again, if we have that eternal hope, right? And so here's something that he notes that is extremely important, and that if we do have somebody that is in a vulnerable position, maybe they have just lost a loved one, and we think that this might be happening, or that they are engaging in this where they are trying to create a virtual, you know, version of their loved one to speak with, that these companies, they're not doing it because they care about the psychology of grief or helping people process or anything like that. They're just doing it to make money. And there are a lot of ethical questions that are raised when people do this. For instance, I saw this reported a couple of months ago. It's not new, but it was another service like this where all it needs is a few seconds of a video of the person that you want to, quote unquote, preserve, and it will generate a bot of that person that looks like you're basically FaceTiming somebody, and they will, you know, they advertise it as they'll can speak in the words that your loved one would have used and look, you know, look like your loved one did. And it allows people to have what, again, appear to be conversations with the person that has passed on. But here's where it gets really insidious. You can get more time with your, you know, virtual version of your deceased loved one if you pay. If you go premium, you can have this many minutes of chatting with grandma. I mean, how dark is that? They're totally exploiting people and taking advantage of that. And of course they are. So this raises other interesting questions as well. For instance, you know, when we live in such a digital age now, and so many people, they've got social media accounts, they've got email accounts, they've got all these different platforms and things that they've been on. And in the past, we didn't really have to worry about that so much. But when somebody does die, like, who gets access to that kind of thing? And with AI having this capability, you really do have to think about that. You have to be careful, because could somebody take videos and images and wording from somebody without their consent and then make a virtual version of them? I mean, that sounds, you know, very dark and evil to me, but I could definitely see it happening. I was talking earlier actually with some people from my church about AI scams and how to guard against those, because we are in an age where it's harder and harder to discern what's true and what's false. So I think people could definitely take advantage of somebody who is deceased, if they were able to get their information. So the kind of passing on of the digital legacy as something that has to be stipulated, you know, in end of life plans and in wills and things like that now, because what would happen if somebody without consent created a digital version like that, what they might call a digital twin? And so these are the kinds of ethical questions that we are faced with in the new age that we're living in. And again, as Christians, I think we can firmly say, I know we can firmly say, this is not okay. It's not okay to do this. And if people are in a position where they're falling into this kind of behavior, then we need to lovingly pull them out of that and pull them back into reality. When we come back from the break, I'm going to interview Megan Feverier on some encouragement, a great new devotional that she's written. But I do want to, after that, come back and talk about other ways people are doing the same thing, maybe not for the deceased, but it's called a digital twin. And they're basically creating a virtual version of themselves so that they can do a lot more tasks, but they're not really doing it. But first, we'll talk with Megan. It's going to be a great conversation, so stick around. We'll be right back after this break.
7: 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The FBI has been accused of bias, law-breaking, betrayal, and journalism. It's largely corrupt, with no Clark Kent standing up for truth, justice, and the American way. 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
8: 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Dr. Morris, where do secular scientists say the universe came from?
9: You know, Chris, it sometimes tickles me when evolutionary scientists mock creation thinking for claiming that creation was ex nihilo, or out of nothing. But then they turn around and talk about the Big Bang, when a single speck of matter exploded to form all the stars and galaxies and planets and people. But, you might ask, where did that speck come from? Some scientists now say it appeared out of nothing as a quantum fluctuation in a vacuum. In other words, matter appeared from nothing, and then it exploded. Which would you rather believe, evolution ex nihilo or creation ex nihilo? At least in creation, we have a God that is powerful enough to accomplish the job. And that's the Back to Genesis perspective.
8: Thank you, Dr. John. For more on the foundational principles set forth in Genesis, visit us on the web at icr.org.
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10: For American Family News, I'm Robert Thornton. Todd Blanche clears a major hurdle in his bid to become the nation's next attorney general. Here's Fox's Jeff Manasso.
11: The Republican-controlled Senate Judiciary Committee, along a party-line vote, advancing Todd Blanche's nomination as Attorney General to the full Senate. Committee Chair Republican Chuck Grassley.
12: I'm not only voting to advance Todd Blanche's nomination, I'm voting for the safety of the American people.
11: Ranking Member Democrat Dick Durbin.
13: Mr. Blanche continues to operate as the president's personal lawyer, treating the Justice Department like a law firm serving one client.
11: The vote followed a breakthrough with holdout Republicans, Senators John Cornyn and Tom Tillis, over now settled concerns of an anti-weaponization fund tied to President Trump's IRS lawsuit settlement. Jeff Manasso, Fox News.
10: It's primary day in Michigan. U.S. Representative Haley Stevens and Abdul Syed spent the final hours of Michigan's fiercely contested Democrat Senate primary making their closing pitches. It's a race that has become one of the clearest tests yet of where Democrat voters want their party to go. El Sayed is a far-left socialist who believes in big government programs and has run against much of the Democrat establishment. A conservative columnist thinks a Republican candidate has a good chance of winning the Senate in Michigan. AFN's Chad Groening has more.
14: Michigan primary day has arrived, and the big question is who Democrats will nominate in the U.S. Senate race to replace retiring Democrat Gary Peters. On the eve of the primary, an average of Democrat primary surveys compiled by Real Clear Polling shows Abdul El Sayed with more than a 10-point lead over Congresswoman Haley Stevens. The winner will take on Mike Rogers, the presumptive Republican nominee. Robert Knight is a columnist for the Washington Times. He doesn't think you can trust the polls.
15: A lot of Democrats are, I think, starting to realize that if they embrace Democratic Socialist of America politicians like El Sayed, they're digging their own grave. This guy is so radical. I think Mike Rogers has a good chance against El Sayed or even the other candidate.
14: RCP polling shows Rogers beating El Sayed but losing to Stevens in a general election matchup.
15: I think Republican strategists are probably rooting for El Sayed to win because it's easier to show how radical he is. His opponent's a kind of a run-of-the-mill left-wing Democrat. And not anywhere near as scary. And so Mike Rogers would probably rather run against El Sayed than her. But I'm wondering if Democrats understand this, they may turn out for her after all.
14: But Knight thinks El Sayed will only be strong in certain areas of the state.
15: Certainly El Sayed will carry liberal enclaves and certainly the Hamtramck area, which is heavily Muslim now, and Dearborn. But the rest of the state might be a little leery of making him the front runner and the actual nominee.
14: I'm Chad Groening.
10: Police arrested a man accused of starting one of the massive wildfires burning in the Northwest. Fox's Sarah Allegre reports from Spokane, Washington.
16: 37-year-old Aaron Farinacci. He's a Spokane resident and now charged with first-degree arson. He's being held in the Spokane County Jail on a $1 million bond. The sheriff confirming yesterday he has a dangerous criminal background out of Arizona. Investigators arrested him Monday afternoon after serving a warrant at Farinacci's house. They found a lighter and waterproof matches while detaining and searching him. Investigators say a witness reported seeing a man near the tree line before spotting smoke. Now, early Saturday, with the help of 45-mile-an-hour wind gusts and hot, dry conditions, that fire grew very quick and became the largest in the Spokane area.
10: The fires have put more than 60,000 residents under evacuation orders and destroyed at least 700 structures. In other wildfire news, fire officials said today that the deadly 2025 Eaton fire in Los Angeles was caused by Southern California Edison equipment. In a report released today, Los Angeles County fire officials said that the cause of the fire that killed 19 people and destroyed or damaged more than 9,000 homes and businesses was a tower that was not in service. That's a wrap on news for this hour. You can see more news at AFN.net. And we appreciate your listening. I'm Robert Thornton.
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18: It's not unspiritual to admit that all of us desire to have an abundant life. Even Jesus addressed this. He said that he came that we might have life and have it abundantly. 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Those who give financially to our station say that they experience fulfillment just in that act alone. 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
1: You know, it can be so easy sometimes in our Christian walk to feel stuck or to feel timid, but we want to live boldly for Christ. And so Megan Feverier is joining us right now to talk just about that. She's the author of several books and has experience in digital marketing and event management. She's the founder of This Day Ministry, and she is joining us today to talk about her latest book, Reclaiming Boldness. 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
2: Thank you so much for having me. I'm so happy to be here.
1: Well, I'm really excited to talk to you. And first, I would just love to hear more of your story. What inspired this book and brought you to this place in your life where you wanted to talk about reclaiming boldness?
2: Yeah, well, I think so often we just take so many steps back in our journeys, whether it's, you know, we get comfortable in life or we just stop wanting to just live and do the things that scare us. And I know I got to a point in my life where I was like, well, I'm comfortable where I'm at. So I don't need to take too many steps forward. You know, I have a good community. I have a good family. Everything is good. And it struck me one day, I was like, well, why am I just going to settle for good when it could be great? Or why do I not want to just continue to step out of the boat more? And when that thought hit me, I was like, if I'm not alone in this, there's other people out there that also feel this way, but they just don't know the steps to take to really execute that. And it's not that it's even that hard. So often we just don't realize that it can be as short and simple as doing something one each day that scares us. So. Mm. That's yeah. What inspired it.
1: I think that's so wise because, I mean, especially, you know, we're privileged to live in the United States of America. It can be easy to just get comfortable instead of pressing into what else God might be calling us to do. In your book, though, I saw a theme here where a lot of it has to do with connecting with other people and how they inspire us and can spur us on. And so one of the things that we know is affecting a lot of people today is loneliness and isolation. And one of the things you talk about that I think is so timely and can be so helpful for us today is connecting with people who might be different than us. So talk a little bit about why that matters.
2: Community is such an important aspect of life. And like you just said, loneliness is a big part of culture. Today where, and it really kind of started with the smartphone trend, and doom scrolling. People think that they found their people through Instagram when truthfully, I always say, to people that I mentor and people that I'm around, I'm like, are they really your friend? Or are they your friend on Instagram? Because there's a total difference in that in-person connection and then the digital connection. But when you get with people, when you're surrounded by people, your mental health is better. You can share or discover that you're probably dealing with the same problems. Everybody is probably dealing with an issue at work that they can't figure out exactly how to resolve, but usually by the end of the week or by the end of the month, it'll come to an end in some way, shape, or form. But when you're around those other people, you build those connections, you build those lasting friendships and that support system. We were made to be together. I always take it back to Genesis, you know, God didn't create man to be alone. He created Eve to go with Adam. So we were created and built to be in community. Noah wasn't alone on the ark. He had his family with him. So we were always built for people.
1: Yeah, that's so good. And something you said I think is so insightful is that when we are on these online platforms, we think that we find our people or our community. Like you can find a lot of people who are like-minded online. But you remind us, here's a quote from your devotional, life in community isn't always easy, but so much of that natural friction and pushback and just dealing with the messiness of life is kind of lost when it's all online. So I'd love for you to expound on that a little bit and why that might actually be good for us to lean into like some of those uncomfortable moments in community.
2: Yeah, well, when you are with people, one of my close friends and mentors said this to me one time. She said, she's like, Megan, your people will be with you in the best moments, and then they'll also see the worst moments. Mm-hmm. And that can be hard. Like, you have to get to a vulnerable place to have people want to walk with you in times when you know you're not going to agree with people that you're in the room with. But it's important to share those messy moments, in life with people. When you're not able to share those moments, then you kind of all bottle it up inside you. And, that gets hard. We weren't meant to, again, handle it alone. I know that there's been times in my personal journey when, thankfully my community has come alongside me. And they've been able to say the hard things like, hey, Megan, you have to snap out of it. We're going to go share a meal. And by the end of this meal, we're going to be good. And usually we are. A lot of problems can be solved around the table. So it's all in how you get in the dirt with your people.
1: Getting in the dirt. I like that. And so one of the things that I appreciate in your devotional is that you have these reflection questions, but also an application, which you call an adventure. So we've been talking about loneliness, and we're going to go to a break in about a minute and a half, but just quickly, like, some steps for people to take if they want to work on building that in-person community.
2: Yeah. My number one step is, if you are a believer and if you attend a church, get in a community group at that church. Because most people are in those, because they're in the exact same spot that we're all in. We want friends. Nobody joins them because they have an overabundance of friends. Everybody's in them because they want friends. And if you aren't a church-going individual, there is a ton of local community groups that you can get involved in your local community, too. Just search them, Google them. They're out there.
1: Yeah, absolutely. Well, we're talking with Megan Feveryear. We're going to go to a break here in just a moment. But when we come back, we'll continue talking with her, because I want to keep talking about the themes in her book, Reclaiming Boldness, and even reaching out, like she just recommended, to join a community group or join a local group in your area to meet people in real life. That can be kind of scary. I actually went to a devotional today with some ladies in my church. And it meets at a local coffee shop, and they were going around the table talking about how they came to that Bible study. And one of the ladies said that she walked into the coffee shop, saw some people talking, and said, hey, do you have a Bible study here? And they said, yeah, we do. Do you want to join? And now she has a group of friends that she meets with every single week. And so sometimes it can be that simple of just asking a question, or on the other end, extending an invite. And I think people are hungry to connect. And so I so appreciate you bringing that up, Megan. But we're about to go to a break. Don't go anywhere, because we have more to discuss with Megan and On Point of View today. We'll be right back.

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0: Some of the best conversations happen around a table outside. Paper plates, melting ice, somebody waving away a mosquito and finishing a sentence anyway. Nobody trying to impress anybody. Just people being honest. There's something good about that. Because a lot of us carry around the idea that we have to clean ourselves up before we come to God. Better attitude, better habits, better spiritual resume. But Jesus never waited for polished people. He met people in ordinary places, at tables, on roads, by the water, in homes full of interruptions and imperfect people. That still matters now. Maybe the reason you felt far from God isn't that He moved. Maybe you started believing you had to become someone else before He'd meet with you. He's not asking for a performance. He's asking for honesty, a real prayer, a real need, a heart that says, "Lord, I need you." That's enough to begin. It always has been. The Cornerstone, part of your mix, part of your life.
2: When you think of the Wild West, you think of the West back in the 1800s. But there was a time in history that you might say was the original Wild West. It was thousands of years ago in the days of Noah. It was anything goes, any law could be ignored. The ways of God were completely forgotten, thrown aside and mocked. Immorality was the law of the land. But God had enough. And like Wyatt Earp cleaned up Dodge City, God sent a flood to put a quick end to all the outlaw ways of the original Wild West. But Jesus said, it's going to be happening again. He said that in the last days, times would be just like they were in the days of Noah. You might think of it as the Wild West of the future. Mankind will more and more leave behind the fear of God and will champion evil and rebellion right before Jesus comes back. Read about the wild world to come in Matthew 24 in the Bible. A message from the Cornerstone.
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4: All right, still talking with Megan Feverier about her latest devotional, Reclaiming Boldness. Megan, a minute ago you said something that I actually had wanted to ask you about, and you were talking about how many problems can be solved around the table. And so this is a quote from your book, which I just loved. If Jesus chose to meet people through meals and shared moments, perhaps the table is not an interruption, but the ministry itself. And that made me think about how busy our modern lives are. Like, I don't even know how many families sit around the dinner table once a day anymore. And yet, I think you make a really important point about that act of sharing a meal. So I'd love to hear you talk about that.
5: Yeah, well, growing up, we always had dinner around the table, me and my family. So to me, I just thought that it was common knowledge that everybody had dinner around the table. And it wasn't until I went to college that I quickly realized, oh my goodness, not everybody grew up the way I did. Mm. So I was so thankful for that upbringing that my parents, even if my dad had worked late or however their schedules, it like you set aside 30 or 40 minutes and you had a meal around the table. And during that time, I would see it brought before my very eyes that, hey, like there may be this issue and I may not have understood it because I was a child. But I could see how, you know, we're going to just lay it aside. We're going to be grateful for what's in front of us, which was at that moment our food, right? Like our physical food. We were going to be grateful for that provision. And it's all going to get worked out. And truthfully, now looking back here almost 30 years later, I have a lifetime of a good round of meals around the table. And now, you know, when in my adult life, I've been able to gather my friends around the table and share Friendsgivings and different daily meals, living independently. And I've seen where no matter what it is, whether somebody calls me and says, hey, like we're having just a tough day. As soon as you say, can I bring dinner to your house? Or let's go out to eat tonight and let's just talk. The atmosphere changes, the environment changes of their mind. There's a reset of a focus. And you level the playing field, so to speak. And something happens around the table. I think that's kind of why Jesus did so much of his ministry around tables and around meals, because he knew everybody felt equal.
6: That's really beautiful. And just the impact that had on you as a kid being raised that way. And man, what would happen if we just incorporated that more often? And, you know, my parents were good too about like having people over after church. You know, they would try to do that. And like, we had a small church, but they would kind of go through everyone and like take turns inviting people over and just opening their home and sharing a meal. But this is one of the reflection questions you asked that's kind of related to that. And that is, how has advancement hindered you from cultivating friendships? Because if we're going to invite someone to a meal or invite somebody over, then that takes time. And I just, that really was kind of convicting for me too, because like these relationships and stepping out there, like it requires boldness, but it also requires a sacrifice of time, doesn't it?
5: Yeah, absolutely. And honestly, you know, time is the one thing that people can't seem to get anymore, any time these days. You can't seem to find the time, or everybody wishes for more than 24 hours in a day. Mm-hmm. But truthfully, to say, hey, I would love to have lunch with you, that's probably going to take one time to either get there or time to, if you're having them over at your house, you know, you got to prepare the food or go get the food. They have to come there. There's all these different logistical things. So there's a slight inconvenience, right? And it's trying to get around the inconveniences and remember, hey, you know, like God gave me this amount of time today. And what I get done in this moment is what is supposed to be done. And it's giving yourself enough grace, but knowing that the person that you're supposed to be with or you're supposed to share that time with is supposed to be there and equally important to be held in that situation.
6: Yeah, that's so true. I mean, how many times I know for myself, like, and I imagine for others too, maybe like, we're busy and it's because it's something good. It's like, it's related to your job or maybe even a ministry thing, like a church thing. And it's like, I'm sorry, I don't have time to talk to you right now. And it's like, wait, God probably put that person in front of me for a reason. And I'm thinking I'm off doing something important, but you know, I could have engaged with that person and just slowed down. Time to get around the inconvenience. That's a great quote. That's so good. But I also wanted to talk to you about maybe some of the hard seasons. And so you mentioned like stepping out of our comfort zone and living in boldness and stepping forward into what God has for us. And even if we're inconvenienced along the way, but I know we all have seasons that are difficult or we have disappointment or tragedy or doubt. And so it can be really hard to try to discern what God has for us when we're walking through those kinds of seasons. So I would love to hear any encouragement that you have to offer on that as well.
5: Well, hard seasons come to everybody. And if you're not walking through a hard season right now, one, be thankful. And two, brace yourself because you're probably getting up to one. But when you're kind of walking through those hard seasons, just, it's always good to find time to be still. And if you are a person of faith, listen for God's voice. And if you are, I know like there's a heavy influx coming into Christian culture and people are experiencing revival in their hearts, which is so incredible. Mm-hmm. But if you still have not, you know, figured out really what faith is, and you are walking through a hard season, just take time to be quiet because God very well could be nudging on your heart. But it's taking that time, being still, and listening, because so often our phones are going off. We're probably getting 3 or 4 calls at one time, or text messages are lighting up. We're getting emails, so much. So take time to just get quiet. And that can maybe just mean you just sit outside in nature, or you sit and journal, whatever that looks like. But those hard seasons will come. And then coming out of those hard seasons, they're always so beautiful when we've discerned what God has been saying to us.
6: Yeah, I love that. And that is sometimes a bold move or an uncomfortable move for a lot of people when we haven't allowed ourselves to just be still. And maybe something inside of us knows that we haven't allowed ourselves to sit there and be still. But that is where we encounter the Holy Spirit, I think. We're winding down here, but I would love to just hear again your heart. When people read your book, Reclaiming Boldness, or encounter the other aspects of your ministry, what's your heart for them? What do you want them to take away?
5: Yeah, well, when people read the book, I just hope that, one, they're encouraged to take that one bold step every day. I think definitely as a culture, we have seen the shift of, well, if it's scary, I'm not going to do it because what if this, and this happens? And I totally get it. I know, you know, life is not the best to us when we take risks, but sometimes that's where the most rewarding part is. So I would just encourage people, make one bold step every day, because you're going to see the fruit, and we want to live a life of good fruit. So just take that one bold step every day. Maybe it's sending the text message to somebody that you haven't talked to in a while, or maybe it's trying a new food because you want to be more adventurous with your eating, whatever it may be. Try that new thing every single day, and take back the lie that the enemy has spoken over you that you can't live a life that is full.
6: Yeah, so beautiful. Well, Megan Feverier, thank you for joining us on Point of View today. It's been wonderful talking with you. If you would like to get a copy of Megan's book, Reclaiming Boldness, or check out any other aspect of her ministry, she has podcasts and blogs and articles that you can look at, then go to pointofview.net. 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
10: 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Yet it says somehow at one time, all the world would see the same event as it happens. 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
9: One more reason to believe.
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11: 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Is your church's primary focus on strategies, programs, and promotion? Or is it on love? With Seeking Him, I'm Nancy DeMoss Walgamuth.
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0: It's not unspiritual to admit that all of us desire to have an abundant life. Even Jesus addressed this.
1: He said that he came that we might have life and have it abundantly. Yet in other places, Jesus talks about a life of sacrifice. 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Those who give financially to our station say that they experience fulfillment just in that act alone. That's because giving is a big step toward a more abundant life.
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3: All right, so I promise this applies to what I'm going to talk about that's coming up on the Know Why podcast when the new episode comes out tomorrow. But I did promise that I would talk a little bit more about this whole issue of a digital twin or online replica, because at the end of the last hour, I talked about this product, this trend of using artificial intelligence to create a grief bot, or basically an image of somebody that has passed on, and how all it takes is a couple of seconds of a video of them, of their voice, some uploading of some things that they wrote, for a chatbot to be able to generate a convincing video and image and writing that mimics that dead person. And we talked about the problems with that, but there are other areas where the so-called digital twin is being used as well. Case in point, this is an article from the New York Times. When his church goes dark, they talk to his digital twin. Yeah, this is a pastor. And so you can read the article at pointofview.net. This is a pastor, Justin Lester, in California. And again, this is one New York Times profile. I don't know this man. I don't know his heart. It seems like he's trying to do a lot of good things and wants to use technology as a tool to accomplish that. But this is where we have to tell the truth. And I think we're missing the point in a big way. And I don't think it's just this pastor. I don't think it's just people who are using the grief bots, so to speak. I think this reveals a root sin in all of us, and I want to talk about that. But just for an example of some of the other ways that the so-called digital twin is being used. Now, again, this is where you upload your video of yourself or a recording of yourself, and as much of your own writings, or in the case of a pastor, sermons, et cetera, that you've written. And you try to customize a chatbot to be able to replicate you and your voice and your, you know, supposedly what you would say or think or do or suggest in a situation. Here's how much people are using those. This says Lester, and that's the pastor, and hundreds of others have brought AI into its most human form yet by transferring their thoughts into data and building online replicas of themselves. The digital twins can answer in the real person's voice and apply their thinking on demand for anyone who wants to chat online or call. Some companies now build twins that sit on Zoom calls for CEOs or manage projects while their owners are on vacation. Professors at Clemson University deploy them to answer student questions at 2 a.m. There's another man, again, this goes back to the grief bot, who created a digital twin after he was diagnosed with terminal cancer so his wife could still talk to him. I know we've probably all said at some point when we've been really busy, I wish there was two of me or more versions of me. Well, some people think that, well, with AI, there can be. So why not? That was this pastor's argument. He is reported here. The reporter was there when he introduced this to his congregation. And he said, it's a digital version of my mind. If I'm asleep or traveling, you don't have to wait. You can have 24-hour access, 24/7 access to this other version of me. Well, first of all, no, it's not his mind. It's not a digital version of his mind just because he's uploaded things that he's written or said or spoken in the past. It's still not his mind. It's fundamentally different. It is a completely different kind of thing. And, you know, maybe the chatbot can generate answers to somebody's questions based on something that he has talked about before. But think about this. When we are speaking with somebody in person or even digitally, but they're in real time, and we're actually processing the things that they are telling us, then we have room for the Holy Spirit to inspire us whenever we respond back for a new thought or idea based on the context or that individual to occur to us that is applicable in that situation. So it is not a version of anybody's mind to say, well, here's everything that I've said in the past. Here's all my data. Now upload that. And this is going to generate a response that's consistent with that. Now, maybe in some instances that might seem helpful, but it's not the same as actually talking to somebody's mind. So calling it a digital version of anybody's mind is not even true. And so the way that he kind of couched this was actually inspiration from Paul, who said he called this cutting edge technology. I don't know if it was cutting edge, but it was just letter writing, and how when he was imprisoned or unable to visit churches, he would write letters to, quote, extend his presence so his ideas could travel beyond his body. Again, that's completely different. That's fundamentally different, because even in a letter, even in delayed communication, you are still the one that is actually coming up with the words, coming up with the language, or in the case of Paul, inspired by the Holy Spirit. So it's not the same as extending your ministry digitally by creating a chatbot to do ministry for you. But what happened is, you know, why is this? And again, I don't know the motivation.

0: is where I humbly suggest that I think this is a pride issue. Because, and maybe we don't want to see it like that, but if you are growing as a church, I mean, good. There's a lot of churches that are dwindling. And yeah, congregants are needy. People are going through grief. They're experiencing these hard seasons. They have theological questions. You know, there's all kinds of reasons why somebody wants to talk to a pastor. And if you've ever served on a church staff or as a pastor or been in ministry, then you understand that. But if you're growing at that rate and you have a congregation that is hungry for connection and questions and they have those needs that pastors are supposed to be there to meet, then doesn't it make more sense to raise up more pastors, to train other people in ministry to be able to extend the ministry, to actually be the hands and feet of Jesus? That is what we are called to be as the church. Pastors aren't called to just be the one, you know, expert or oracle that everybody in their congregation can go to. Now, this was an interesting anecdote that after he released this, he actually had a young woman come up and shake his hand after the service. And then he saw her walk away and actually start chatting with his digital version on her phone as she was walking away from just having shook his hand. And he actually says, you know, I wonder why she didn't just come up and ask me the question that, here's the thing. He can actually see the questions that people ask. Like, he gets a report from the AI every morning of what questions people are asking, so he can see. Well, I think it's obvious. Like, we've been talking about this. We just talked about it with Megan too. If in this digital age that we're in, where people are really getting used to interacting with people online or interacting with chatbots, there's not a whole lot of the personal friction. So it can be a lot less intimidating to just talk with the digital version and feel like you're speaking with your pastor, even if you are intimidated to step out in boldness and actually ask your real life pastor a real question. But he kind of set that up. So here are some of the questions that people are asking. He would get these reports. He would see that engagement with the quote digital twin peaked at 11 p.m. And it's, you know, late night distress. People are having these questions late at night. There are, you know, questions about, I think that I'm confused about my gender identity, or my marriage is falling apart, or how, you know, a married couple, how are we supposed to relate to each other? What are the biblical roles for husbands and wives? Or somebody needing encouragement because they're about to have heart surgery the next day, and so they're talking to the digital version of their pastor for care. And he goes through and says, you know, in these conversations with the digital twin, it responded how I would have. But it's just not the same. And so this is going to kind of take me into what I talk about on the Know Why podcast this week. Because I think so much of the root of all of our issues today, whether we're talking about AI or we're just talking about our personal lives, is that we don't want to acknowledge our own limitations. If we acknowledge our own limitations, then that means we can't actually do everything on our own, and we need God, and we might need other people too. And so people are talking about agentic AI, where you can have AI agents, whether in the context of ministry or, like, you know, in companies, in work, where, oh, it can do so much stuff for me. And we're not really pausing to think, why are we wanting a tool that can make us feel like we're doing more than we could ever be capable of actually doing as an individual? Is it because of pride? Is it because we don't want to trust God? We don't want to build those relationships to train up other people or delegate responsibility? I think a lot of it does come down to pride and refusing to acknowledge our limits. Continue talking about that for a few more minutes when we get back from this short break.
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0: pool has erupted every 60 to 110 minutes for at least 120 years since people started keeping up with it. 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
3: The Apostle Paul knew what it was like to live with weakness. He had a struggle he wanted God to remove. And God's answer was not what Paul asked for. God didn't remove the weakness. Instead, he showed Paul something deeper. "My grace is sufficient for you, for my power is made perfect in weakness." That's not always easy to hear. Most of us would rather have the problem solved and the pain lifted. But sometimes God works in the weakness instead of removing it. He gives strength you didn't know you had, peace that doesn't match the situation, grace that holds you when your own strength runs out. So if you're facing something you wish God would take away, you're not alone. A no from God is not absence. It may be an invitation to see His strength in a way you would never have seen otherwise. Be encouraged. His grace is still enough. The Cornerstone. 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
5: Okay, how fun would it be to have a Point of View book club? I think we kind of already have one because Kirby has the opportunity to interview a lot of great authors, as do I when I get the chance to fill in for him. And so we already talk about so many great books at Point of View. And so those are always great recommendations for you if you're looking for another book to read. But most of the ones we talk about are nonfiction or devotional or, you know, something that's really going to make you think. I think we need a fiction book club too. And I'm going to give you the first recommendation. So this is not a new book. And I took the liberty of talking about it on the Know Why podcast, which is going to come out tomorrow. So here's a little preview of what that episode will entail. But I read another C.S. Lewis book. You know, I grew up reading The Chronicles of Narnia. I was such a fan of C.S. Lewis. I've read some of his other great works as I've gotten older, like Mere Christianity and The Abolition of Man. But I had never read his space trilogy. And I had a lot of people, including Doug Smith, who has been on Point of View, tell me that I needed to read it. And they were saying, you know, C.S. Lewis wrote this book in, or this trilogy in the 1940s, but the last book is really about artificial intelligence. It's like so crazy. And when you read The Abolition of Man, which is a nonfiction book by C.S. Lewis, it's actually adapted from a collection of his speeches or essays, I think, that he did. He was very wise. He foresaw a lot of what was happening, not because he predicted the future, but I think he just had a really good tap on human nature and really understood it. And he understood our impulses and he understood where they would lead. And lo and behold, they have. So what I didn't realize was that the third book in C.S. Lewis's space trilogy, the title of the book is That Hideous Strength, is actually the fictional counterpart to his book, The Abolition of Man. So if you've read The Abolition of Man and you haven't read That Hideous Strength, it's going to come together so well. But even if you haven't read The Abolition of Man, even if you haven't read the first two books in the space trilogy, you can read this one. Now, why am I talking about C.S. Lewis sci-fi novel published in 1945? Well, I think it connects with what I was talking about just a minute ago. So I read this book. I was told that it was, you know, kind of very, like, very fast paced and, you know, sci-fi and fantasy and a little bit creepy because it's really, you know, kind of predicting a lot of things that we're seeing unfolding now. And I open the book and I start reading it, and it's about marriage. And I did not expect that. And I was like, okay, this is just kind of setting it up. Like, you know, we're going to learn about, you know, this girl on this great adventure, this sci-fi adventure, through the POV of Jane and Mark, who are the married couple at the center of the story. And the theme of marriage kept reemerging throughout because, yes, there is a married couple at the center of the plot. They both go on their separate journeys, but it keeps coming back to their marriage, which is not great, in the story. And I was kind of annoyed. I was like, why is Lewis harping on this? Why is he harping on, like, their attitudes toward each other? This is sci-fi. Like, I want to get to the interesting stuff. But what I realized is that there was a reason that he was focusing on that. And it all gets back to pride. So not any spoilers, just kind of understanding the basic characters here. You have Jane, the wife, that is the main character. She eventually realizes, and it's pretty evident, you see it pretty early on, that she has been too attached to her freedom or her perceived freedom in her mind to be able to fully give herself to her marriage. And that is the problem that we see today. So much so. In fact, on a break just a minute ago, I was looking at X, and there is another viral post going around that is encouraging young men not to get married in their 20s because they will lose their freedom. And if you do that, you'll be miserable. Never mind that there's so much data talking about how much married men are actually happier and healthier and things like that, and married people in general. But specifically, and we've seen this messaging toward young women too, like, don't get married, don't commit, don't settle down. It'll make you unhappy. It'll make you miserable. You'll lose your freedom. Well, that's not a new message. We also see in the counterpart, we see the husband here in Lewis's novel, who is very much using people. He's using people, even his wife, as a means to his own end, as a version of self-promotion. At the point, the core of both of those problems, though, is a kind of self-worship where you're not willing to actually love sacrificially or really love somebody else for their own sake outside of what you might gain in the process. And that's a form of pride. And so let's expand a little bit and talk about kind of what else happens in the story. You have something that really happened at the Tower of Babel. And I think we're seeing it in Silicon Valley today, but in That Hideous Strength, in the novel that Lewis wrote, it's called Bellbury. And it's that kind of the central location where this new institution is trying to rebuild the world, essentially, on their own terms. And what I realized as I was reading this book is that at pride, which historically Christians have called it the queen of vices, like this is the root sin. It's a rebellion against the order that God created. It's a rebellion saying we know better. We don't want to live within the authority of creation that God has ordained. We want to create our own version of life in the world and do things in such a manner that we can control them. Everything from how we view intelligence and how we want to solve the problem of aging to how we even procreate. So it's interesting that a lot of the things that the bad guys in That Hideous Strength propose in terms of living, this is a quote, with make our brains live with less and less body, learn how to reproduce ourselves without copulation. Sounds kind of weird, probably sounded weird in 1945. But today you have Sam Altman, the OpenAI CEO, and many others in Silicon Valley who have paid $10,000 worth of down payment to Netcomb, which is a company that is researching how to upload your mind to the cloud. And Sam Altman has said, I assume my brain will be uploaded to the cloud. Now, that's a very extreme version of transhumanism, which is the merging of biology with technology. But there are many people who are advocating for that as some sort of solution to the problem of aging and death in the natural world. We also see eugenics emerging again, with people intentionally using IVF not as a fertility treatment, but so that they can screen their embryos and only implant the best ones. And we actually have people who are leading these companies saying this is the way that children will be brought into the world in the future. So once again, we see this. And why? It's Adele sounds very sci-fi, you know, very fantastical and very strange. But I think it goes back to that root of we want to remake the world and creation and life on our own terms. We don't want to accept the world that God has created, because if we do that, we're going to have to accept God, and we're going to have to accept that he does demand something of us. He demands our loyalty and our heart. This is a great quote from Paul Kingsnorth. He wrote a book that came out last fall called Against the Machine, and it really has stuck with me. He says, because of all the technology that we have, we seek openly now to become the gods we always wanted to be, using technology as the force which will get us there. So to bring this back to marriage, which is kind of where the book ends, and I won't give any more details so as to avoid spoilers, is that whether we are wanting to create an alternate reality where we can somehow escape biology, or whether we are wanting to just escape familial commitments and our responsibility to other individuals who are made in the image of God, at the root of it is pride. And I think that that's why Lewis couched this really fascinating sci-fi kind of science fantasy novel and tied this bow at the beginning of an end, talking about marriage and sacrificial love. If we submit to God and the order that he has created, we will flourish and be so happy. The more we rebel against that because of our pride, which is what's been going on since the Garden of Eden, we're actually not happy and we won't ultimately succeed. But we're out of time for today. Thank you so much for listening to Point of View today. Thanks, Megan, for engineering the show, and Derek for producing the show. Kirby will be with you tomorrow, Dr. Matthews on Thursday, and I'll be back on Friday for the weekend edition. 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
11: God may be looking at your life and you've stepped up and you've said, I don't want to just be a mediocre person. I would like to be an ambitious Christian who's ready to do something in my life or in the world for Christ. And then all of a sudden you're going through pain and you're going, what's going on here? What's going on here is exactly what God needs to do with you, to prepare you for that greatness. And the Bible says it never feels pleasant, but later it yields the peaceful fruit of righteousness.

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1: If you happen to be anywhere near Cooperstown, New York, it would be impossible for you to miss all the fanfare that surrounds the newest inductees into baseball's Hall of Fame. I started to ponder the kind of sacrifice that it takes to get there, mostly because I'm a Little League dad now, and I recognize that this didn't start in the major leagues for these guys. It started when they were little. And to be able to do this, I mean, there wasn't just major league games you had to work through, but the sacrifice, the bruises from getting hit with baseballs, the mom having to transport you back and forth to the baseball field. I mean, there's a lot of sweat that went into this, a lot of tears, a lot of blood that actually fuel this kind of accomplishment. And yet I sat back and I said, you know what, it's just appropriate that guys with that kind of accomplishment are honored. It's only right. It's actually a biblical principle. And then I started to think about God's Hall of Fame. He's got his own Cooperstown, I hope you realize. It's called the New Jerusalem. And he is very into honoring the accomplishments of his major league players. And we've been looking in Hebrews 11 at a long list, but I want to show you that it won't stop just in the pages of Scripture. Take your Bibles real quick before we get back to this last section of Hebrews 11 and look with me at Revelation chapter 21 as John is describing the place where you and I will live for eternity, if that is, you are a genuine disciple of Jesus Christ. And if you are, you're going to live here, and you're going to walk by this place a lot, and you are going to see, as it's described here, that God is into honoring those who are accomplished in the Christian life. Revelation chapter 21, if you drop down to verse number 10, you'll see that he's looking from a great and high mountain, and he's scanning and surveying the holy city, the New Jerusalem, as it was called at the beginning of this chapter, which had come down out of heaven from God. It's our dwelling place. It's where we will reside. And if you look down to verse number 14, after describing how many gates there are to the city and the walls and all that, it says in verse number 14 that the wall of the city had 12 foundations, and on them were the names of the 12 apostles of the Lamb. That's just impressive to me that God has actually, in the home that we will live, inscribed, at least at this particular place, the names of the 12 followers of Christ. If you look back up, the gates are also named after the tribes of Israel up there in verse number 12. I mean, he's putting people's names everywhere. And these are names that have been revered in Scripture as being people who were sold out for Christ. And it's amazing to me that God is not a God who sometimes acts like us Christians who think that, you know what, there's no distinguishing us and we're all the same. No, we're not. There are people in God's book that are important, who have distinguished themselves, who have sacrificed more than others, and he says they need to be honored. They need to be recognized. While we can't have our names on the 12 foundations, and we may never make it into the 11th chapter of Hebrews, God is looking for us to step out of the crowd and be distinguished. And it would sure be important for us, I would think, in our day to say, God, we don't want to live mediocre lives. And that's where we started. We said, you know what? Hebrews 11 is all about that. It's all about stepping out and saying, I'd like to be considered in God's book as one who's not just going with the flow and going along for the ride and just one of the crowd. We need to have ambitious faith, not mediocre faith. God's not into lukewarm. He's certainly not into cold. He wants us to be hot and on fire for him. So in Hebrews chapter 11, we've taken a lot of time as you turn back there now to the last section of this great chapter. And it is amazing, I know, that we finally arrived at the end of it. But here we've had name after name and story after story and God trying to motivate us and prompt us to consider how we might step out with ambitious faith for him in this world. And then it ends on a note that, at least for me, is a bit unexpected. I mean, I would think we would end with some rousing, positive statement, and we kind of started on that in this last paragraph in verse 32 when he talks about these great names from the Old Testament, and he says in verse 33 how they did all these wonderful things. They conquered kingdoms and administered justice and gained what was promised, and all that's fantastic, but it turns in the middle of verse 35. After talking about some amazing things that God has done for his people that have stepped out in faith, he then says in verse 35, right in the middle, it says, you know, but then others, you know, they were tortured. And sometimes they refused to be released so they might gain a better resurrection. That's an odd statement. More on that in a minute. But not just tortured, they faced jeers and flogging. People weren't real keen on their stepping out and being distinguished for God. Still others were chained and put in prison. You know, not just one, but many were stoned. People picked up rocks and they threw them at these great people. They were sawn in two. They were put to death by the sword. They weren't wearing nice clothes. They weren't decked out in crowns and majestic regalia. Though they went about in sheepskins and goatskins. And they were destitute and they were persecuted and they were mistreated. And then he breaks in the middle of that list and he says, you know, well, these are the great people, you realize. The world wasn't worthy of these kinds of folks. These people were great men and women. Bottom of verse 38. They didn't live in nice houses either. They didn't have mansions on the hill. God's Hall of Famers, they often lived in deserts and in mountains and in caves and in holes in the ground. All of these were commended for their faith. Yet none of them received what had been promised. And if we just look up to verse 33 again, that is the promises. They've had a number of promises fulfilled. But this, and if you could see it in the Greek New Testament, and some of you have them out there, fine, look at it. You'll see a definite article there. This is the promise. They didn't get what was the ultimate promise of the Old Testament. They received a lot of promises. They took a few hills, as we said. They won a few battles. But the war for them, prophetically, was not yet won. As a matter of fact, we, though, as new covenant believers, verse number 40, God had something planned that was better for us. And you want to talk about the opportunities for greatness. We've got it now more than they had it then, so that only together with us, new covenant believers, would they, these old covenant believers, be made perfect. It's a big statement. It's an opportunity. It's an open door. But the flavor of the last paragraph is negative. And it's a reminder for us, and we've touched on it a few times in Hebrews 11, but don't make any mistake about it. When it comes to those in God's Hall of Fame, which I suppose is not different than most earthly Hall of Fames, you don't get there without some blood, sweat, and tears. It's not going to happen without a great deal, unfortunately, of pain in the Christian life. Taking notes, and I hope that you are, jot that down. We need to be reminded, and we need to know that great people, biblically speaking, great people, they always, in God's economy, they suffer greatly. It won't be that way in eternity. We'll have our tears wiped away. But for now, the greatest of people in Scripture are those that we can count on for sure, are those that have suffered the most. It's odd how that happens. I mean, you often associate pain with God's displeasure, but what you find in Scripture is that greatness is always associated in some way on this earth with earthly pain. As a matter of fact, Jesus, the greatest of all, was known by the prophets as the man of sorrows and he acquainted with grief. I mean, he wasn't the one who was always throwing parties in his nice mansion. He was the one who was despised by men, stricken. We considered him oppressed and opposed by God. Yet, of course, he wasn't. The connection is very clear, and Jesus wants us to understand it, especially when in our hearts we start to aspire to greatness. When we think, okay, I get it, God, you want me to step out and do something that's more than the next person. You want me to not kind of just fit in. You want me to ambitiously step out in faith. Well, then you need to understand there's a price tag that goes with that. The apostles stood around thinking about greatness. They did that often. Oftentimes it was misled. Sometimes God just took that godly ambition to be great and he said, you know what, if it relates to me, that's fine. But what you need to understand is there's a price tag attached. Remember, for instance, a situation that took place in the Gospel of Matthew. Turn there real quick in chapter 20. When actually prompted by the mother of James and John, they were approaching Christ, and she was their spokesman and said, you know what, I've got a request. I know that you've picked them as part of the 12, but I'd like them to be distinguished among the 12. I would hope that my sons, it says in Matthew 20:20, could be honored. And it's just a favor I'm asking of you. And she asks it clearly in verse 21, grant that one of these two of my sons may sit, one at your right hand and the other at your left hand in your kingdom. I want them to be great in the kingdom of heaven. Now, that just, you know, a lot of times they're trying to pursue the wrong things. But here, I mean, we've been learning in Hebrews 11 to be great in the kingdom of God. That's a godly ambition. We want to do something that's distinguished. Unfortunately, just asking for greatness, Jesus has to make a clarification in verse 22. And he says, if you're just thinking about this as a wonderful experience, and it'll just be lined with rose petals, it'll be great, there should be trumpets playing for you and all that. You just need to understand the path doesn't work that way. Verse 22, you don't know what you're asking for. Because to be great in the kingdom is great, and God's all into that, but you need to understand that there's a cup, a bitter cup, to drink when you ask for such things. Jesus says, can you drink the cup that I'm going to drink? I mean, here's Jesus, the greatest of all, and his cup was the most bitter. His life was suffering more than anyone else. And they said, well, we can. And Jesus said, well, you will indeed drink from my cup. And they will, by the way, have their names on the foundations of the city that you and I will live in. But he said, you know, you want to be the top of the 12, sit at my right hand or my left, that's not for me to grant. These places belong to those for whom they've been prepared by my Father. But you need to understand, to get there, no matter who gets there, no matter who is distinguished, there's a cup of bitterness attached. Now, when you think about this, just know there are two sides to this. If you think about the connection between greatness in the kingdom and great suffering, just know that part of it is cause and part of it is effect. I mean, suffering is sometimes the cause of greatness and sometimes it's the effect of greatness. Let me show you both, okay? The cause. Sometimes God uses the pain to make us great. Turn with me to John chapter 15 and let me show you that this is just the basic pattern of how God works. He wants to make sure that you understand that when you suffer in this life, oftentimes it is the training, it is the preparation. Just like as I watch the coaches on my kids' baseball teams, and sometimes I don't think it's fair that sometimes he picks out the kids that seem to be working the hardest and he works them even harder. Have you noticed that? Some of you are little league coaches and you are the people doing this. And you recognize that some kids that are just there to have a good time and they don't really care and they don't have a lot of talent or ambition or skill and they're just kind of filling a place on the roster. Well, coaches, you know, whatever. Yeah, we'll hit you a few fly balls, no big deal. But there are always a few kids on the team that these coaches seem to hone in on. And they're kids with potential. At least that's how the coaches put it. This kid has potential. But it's interesting how the kids with potential, who seem to be distinguished among the others, they get worked the hardest. What's with all of that? It's the same way in God's economy. If he's going to prepare you for something great, you've got to know that the pathway is partly the cause for the greatness, the difficulty, the sweat, the training, the pain that you experience. And sometimes we just need to make the connection in our mind. God is preparing us for fruitfulness, greater fruitfulness. Take a look at this in John 15:1. You remember the analogy. He says, I'm the vine. And he's going to talk throughout this passage about stick with me, abide with me, hang in there with me, be close with me. And he says, but here's the deal. There's another factor here. It's not just between you and me. He says, my Father, he's like the gardener. And you attach to me, that's great. And you hang on to me, that's great. But if you attach yourself to me artificially and you don't bear any fruit, because every real, you know, branch is going to bear fruit. But if you're just hanging on as a fruitless branch, well, you know, he cuts those off, throws them away. Now, every branch, though, that he sees bearing fruit, and here it comes, there's productivity, there's good things happening in your life. Now, look at this next phrase, which doesn't sound like a pleasant experience. He prunes them so that they'll be even more fruitful. I wish he didn't, right? Can't we just bear more fruit without the pruning part? And yet God says, no. If I see you being fruitful, I'm going to prune you, and you'll bear more fruit. If I see that the kid can hit, I'm going to put him in the cages and we're going to work him harder because if he's got the ability to hit and if there's some talent there, we're going to develop that. We're going to make sure he can hit even better. And God may be looking at your life and you've stepped up and you've said, you know what, I don't want to just be a mediocre person. I would like to be an ambitious Christian who's ready to do something in my life or in my environment or in the world for Christ. And then all of a sudden you're going through pain and you're going, what's going on here? What's going on here is exactly what God needs to do with you, to prepare you for that greatness. It is part of his process of getting you ready. As a matter of fact, here's a passage to jot down. You can read it on your own later. Malachi chapter 3, not a passage we go to very often. But in Malachi chapter 3, verses 2 and 3, there's two pictures of God sitting with his people and preparing them for something great. One picture is him as a refiner. And he takes this precious metal and he's going to put it in the furnace and refine it and get all the dross out of it so it will be even more productive or even more precious or even more valuable in his sight. And that doesn't sound good, being put through the furnace. And the second picture is that of someone who's a launderer and he's taking soap and he's scrubbing the fabric so that it can be even more useful in terms of its cleanliness. And that doesn't sound good either. I don't want God scrubbing hard on my life. And yet that's the picture of God. If he's got people that he loves, he's going to get them ready and he's going to prepare them. The process, though, whether it's pruning or whether it's a furnace or whether it's God scrubbing some section of your life, it all sounds unpleasant. But the Bible says, as it will in Hebrews chapter 12, and we'll get to that soon. We're going to talk about the series there and how God is preparing us for doing the great things in this world. And one way is through the discipline and the pain in our lives. And the Bible says it never feels pleasant, but later it yields the peaceful fruit of righteousness. And God's not going to get you anywhere to be distinguished in the kingdom without developing your gifts and working on your heart and training your spirit. So greatness and great pain, they seem to go together in God's economy. And as I said, part of it is cause. I mean, the suffering is the cause for the greatness. And the other side of that, if you look through the list in Hebrews 11 again, jeering and flogging and stoned and sawn in two, you might say, well, that doesn't sound like training. Well, some of it I'm sure was for the great people in Hebrews 11. But a lot of it is effect, right? I mean, the suffering is the effect that we have because of this godliness or greatness in our lives. And the more distinguished you are in the kingdom of God, and as you try to live for God here with ambitious faith, the more you will receive the opposition. Let me show you a clear picture of this in 2 Timothy chapter 3. 2 Timothy chapter 3. You need to understand that a lot of the pain that you experience is the process of getting you ready for doing something great. But here's the deal. You do something great in this world, you distinguish yourself in any way. I'm talking in any way in God's economy. And there will be those, as we've looked at throughout Hebrews 11 from time to time, there will be those that bring grief and pain into your life. If you want to go with the flow and be liked by people, as Jesus said, woe to you when all men speak well of you. I mean, you're never going to be distinguished or godly without having some opposition. And it's going to be raised by the greatness that God has produced in your life. 2 Timothy chapter 3. He says, let's start in verse 10, because here's a list of positives and we all want these things. As Paul writes to Timothy, his young pastoral protege in Ephesus, he says, you know about my teaching. Okay, you know my way of life. I mean, I've taught well. I've lived well. You know my purpose. I've been sold out to God. You know my faith. I've trusted in Jesus. You know my patience. You've watched that. You've watched my love. You've watched my endurance. And that's, we get a verse change right there. Because after that comma, everything changes. I'm thinking, all of that's good. I want that. I just don't want verse 11. That's why the convenient verse change here, so I can memorize verse 10 and forget about verse 11. But the problem is, verse 11 comes quickly on the heels of verse number 10. Because not only if you develop all of that, will you have those things, but you're going to have what comes after that. And that is, Paul says, you also know about my persecutions. And you know about my sufferings. And you know what kinds of things happened to me in Antioch and Iconium and Lystra. And if you don't, you need to read the book of Acts. Things weren't going well there. They were picking up rocks to throw at him for all this wonderful purpose and faith and patience and love. He says, you know all the persecutions that I endured. Yet the Lord, he was gracious to me. He rescued me from all of them. I'm still here. I'm still alive. I'm still doing something for God on this earth. In fact, you just need to know that's not unique to me because I had a preaching style that they didn't like, or I was too direct, or you know, whatever. They didn't like my accent. Everyone who wants to live a godly life in Christ Jesus will be persecuted. And if you don't have that verse outlined or underlined or bracketed or highlighted, that'd be a great thing to do. Because when you open this page of Scripture, I want in your Bibles to remember that this is a reality. If you live a godly life, if you distinguish yourself in being what God wants you to be, there will be the price tag. It not only is part of your training, it is also a part of the effect that happens, part of the thing that comes into your life because of that greatness. While, verse 13, you think it's going to get better? Well, you know what? That was back then, and everybody, they were all idolaters, and it was terrible back then. Verse 13, well, evil men, don't miss this verse, and imposters go from bad to worse, deceiving and being deceived. Do you think it's better today for us? Well, they're not throwing physical rocks at us, no, but you might lose your job over this. You know what? You may lose friends over this. You may have people in your family oppose you over this. You want to stand up and have an ambitious Christian life? Great people? Yeah, well, there'll be great suffering that goes along with that. It's going to happen. Keep your eye on the goal, and the goal is to glorify God. And if you want to glorify God, then there will be an innate godly desire to be distinguished in the Christian life. Nothing wrong with desiring that. You want to be in God's Hall of Fame? Fantastic. At least I'd like an honorable mention. But you know what the bottom line is? If I'm going to be a part of that group, there's going to be pain involved. And you know what? Just like everybody in any field is recognized as distinguished and great, it comes with a price tag. We ready to pay that price? I am. Are you ready to pay that price? And you know, some of you distinguished in the Christian life already, you've experienced that. Please share that with other people. And we win people to Christ, and we share about the Christian faith, and we try and disciple people and bring them up in the Lord. Please let them know that this is a part of it. Because if we paint a picture that's not realistic, unfortunately, these people are quickly disillusioned when, because of their faith, all this opposition rises up.
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3: This is Max McLean. The wonderful story of Saul's conversion to Jesus on the road to Damascus. Listen to the Bible from Acts chapter 9. Saul was still breathing out murderous threats against the Lord's disciples. He went to the high priest and asked him for letters to the synagogues in Damascus so that if he found any there who belonged to the way, he might take them as prisoners to Jerusalem. As he neared Damascus, suddenly a light from heaven flashed around him. He fell to the ground and heard a voice say to him, "Saul, Saul, why do you persecute me?" "Who are you, Lord?" Saul asked. "I am Jesus, whom you are persecuting," he replied. "Now get up and go into the city, and you will be told what you must do." The men traveling with Saul heard the sound, but did not see anyone. Saul got up from the ground, but when he opened his eyes, he could see nothing. So they led him by the hand into Damascus. For 3 days he was blind, and he did not eat or drink anything. In Damascus, there was a disciple named Ananias. The Lord called him in a vision. "Ananias." "Yes, Lord," he answered. The Lord told him, "Go to the house of Judas on Straight Street and ask for a man from Tarsus named Saul, for he is praying. In a vision he has seen a man named Ananias come and place his hand on him to restore his sight." "Lord," Ananias answered, "I've heard many reports about this man and all the harm he has done to your saints in Jerusalem, and he has come here with authority from the chief priests to arrest all who call on your name." But the Lord said to Ananias, "Go. This man is my chosen instrument to carry my name before the Gentiles and their kings and before the people of Israel. I will show him how much he must suffer for my name." Then Ananias went to the house. Placing his hand on Saul, he said, "Brother Saul, the Lord Jesus, who appeared to you on the road as you were coming here, has sent me so that you may see again and be filled with the Holy Spirit." Immediately, something like scales fell from Saul's eyes, and he could see again. He got up and was baptized, and after taking some food, he regained his strength. At once he began to preach in the synagogue that Jesus is the Son of God. From Acts chapter 9. Listen to the Bible. It's great for the soul.
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5: Dr. Robin Quarterman, whose office is located in Daytona Beach, believes in the ministry of the Cornerstone so much that she keeps the station on all day at her dental office. 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
9: The fundamental difference between Judaism and Christianity is this. Judaism is a religion that magnifies human effort and doesn't need a Savior. Christianity is a religion that depreciates human effort and desperately needs a Savior. That's the difference. Christians need a Savior to save them from their personal transgressions, iniquities, and sins.
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11: What is mankind's greatest problem? If you ask 10 people that question, you'll likely get 10 different answers. But the Bible leaves no doubt as to what the great problem is. It's man's rebellion against God. It's sin and the divine judgment sin brings. And one of the clearest descriptions of what Christ did to save us from being judged for our sins was written 700 years before he did it. Today, John MacArthur looks at the problem of man's sin and the price the Lord paid to save us from our sins as John continues his study titled The Gospel According to God. So if you're able, turn to Isaiah chapter 53 as John begins today's lesson.
9: In the New Testament era, there were millions of slaves, and there was an awful lot of abuse of slaves. The numbers are sometimes astronomical. Some say 15 million slaves, some say 60 million slaves. People would assume, people who are socially sensitive, that the New Testament probably should have taken on the issue of human trafficking, human slavery. But it fascinates me that the Apostle Paul, who writes 13 books of the 27 in the New Testament, the Apostle Paul never wrote about the social injustices of slavery. What he did do was write a massive treatment on how a sinner can be right with God and escape eternal hell and enter eternal heaven. And it's called the Book of Romans. Isaiah 53 is the Romans of the Old Testament. Romans is the greatest New Testament revelation answering that question. Everything else in the New Testament also is part of the answer to that question, of course. But Romans pulls it all together and focuses specifically on answering the question, and Isaiah 53 is the greatest Old Testament revelation on the same question. And both Isaiah and Paul, by the way, give the same answer. They both give the same answer. A sinner, here it is, can be right with God and escape eternal hell and enter eternal heaven because the servant of Jehovah became a substitute and suffered the judgment of God in the sinner's place. That's the message of Romans. And that's the message of Isaiah. God spent his wrath toward sinners on the servant substitute. Now, this is the heart of the section from 40 to 66. And I'm going to show you how interesting just this little aspect of it is. There are 27 chapters. Take my word for it. 40 to 66, that's 27 chapters. They're divided into three sections, 9, 9, and 9, in terms of subject. Terms of subject. The first section ends with this statement, there is no peace to the wicked. The second 9 ends with this statement, there is no peace to the wicked. The third section ends, chapter 66, verse 24, with a similar judgment statement. Each of the three sections ends with a warning of judgment on the wicked. But all three sections promise salvation. They're very evangelistic. They promise salvation and they end with a warning if you reject it. All three feature blessing and peace to the righteous and no peace and judgment to the wicked. All three determine that righteousness and wickedness is fixed forever. Destiny is not to be altered. Section 1 talks about salvation from the Babylonian captivity. Section 2 talks about salvation from sin. And section 3, the last 9, salvation from the cursed earth. So the first has to do with the deliverance of Israel from Babylon. The middle one, as I said a lot earlier, has to do with the deliverance of sinners from sin. And the third one, the deliverance of the earth from the curse, the glorious coming kingdom of Messiah. So the middle one is the one we're in. The middle section that we're in runs from 49 to 57. And this middle one is the issue of forgiveness of sins. And it asks the question about salvation from sin. Not temporal deliverance from Babylon and not the eschatological kingdom to come in the future, but deliverance from sin. Now that poses a very important question. Don't miss this. Why does God need to save His people from their sins? This is huge. This is huge. And this was the issue with the Jews. They were not convinced that they needed, listen, a Savior. They thought they just needed a righteous king. They thought that by virtue of their Abrahamic descent, by virtue of the covenants and the promises and all of that, that they were in the place of blessing by virtue of their goodness and their religiosity, by virtue of their efforts at religious activities, ceremonies, rituals, attempts to obey the law of God. They had earned their favor with God, so they had it by race and they had it by merit. So this message about a Savior to deliver us from our sins so that we escape eternal hell and enter eternal heaven, this is a foreign language to them. Shouldn't have been. Go back to the first chapter of Isaiah. Isaiah is trying to communicate the message to them. Chapter 1, verse 4. Alas, sinful nation, people weighed down with iniquity, offspring of evildoers, just like your parents. Sons who act corruptly, they have abandoned the Lord, they have despised the Holy One of Israel, they have turned away from Him. Where will you be stricken again as you continue in your rebellion? Then this, the whole head is sick and the whole heart is faint or weak. Like Jeremiah 17, the heart of man is deceitful above all things and desperately wicked. From the sole of the foot to the head, there is nothing sound in it, only bruises, welts, raw wounds, not pressed out or bandaged nor softened with oil. Your land is desolate, your cities are burned with fire, your fields, strangers are devouring them in your presence. He talks about desolation. Hear the word of the Lord, verse 10, you rulers of Sodom, give ear to the instruction of our God, you people of Gomorrah. What are your multiplied sacrifices to me, your phony religion, says the Lord? I've had enough of burnt offerings of rams and the fat of fed cattle. I take no pleasure in the blood of bulls, lambs, or goats. All your religion is hypocritical and useless. When you come to appear before me, who requires of you this trampling of my courts? Bring your worthless offerings no longer. Incense is an abomination to me. New moon and Sabbath, the calling of assemblies, which, by the way, God ordained. I cannot endure iniquity in the solemn assembly. I hate your new moon festivals, your appointed feasts. They become a burden to me. I'm weary of bearing them. So when you spread out your hands in prayer, I'll hide my eyes from you. Even though you multiply prayers, I will not listen. Your hands are covered with blood. Wash yourselves. Make yourselves clean. Remove the evil of your deeds from my sight. Cease to do evil. Learn to do good. Seek justice. Reprove the ruthless. Defend the orphan. Plead for the widow. Come now. Let us reason together, says the Lord. Though your sins are as scarlet, they will be as white as snow. Though they are red like crimson, they will be like wool. They needed salvation. They desperately needed salvation and redemption. So when you come to the servant songs of Isaiah chapter 42, the promise is that He's going to bring salvation. Chapter 42 is, I wish I could read it all to you, but thus says the Lord God, verse 5, who created the heavens and stretched them out, spread out the earth and its offspring, gives breath to the people on it and spirit to those who walk in it. I am the Lord. I've called you in righteousness. I'll hold you by the hand. I'll watch over you. I will appoint you as a covenant to the people, as a light to the nations. He's talking to the servant. He's talking to the Messiah. I'm going to make you the covenant to the people. I'm going to make you the light to the nations. I'm going to have you open blind eyes, bring prisoners out of the dungeon. Sing to the Lord, verse 10, a new song. Sing His praise from the end of the earth.

the Lord, verse 14, your Redeemer, the Holy One of Israel. I'm going to be your Savior. I'm going to be your Redeemer. And that's why the section begins, comfort, in chapter 40. Comfort, comfort my people. Speak kindly to Jerusalem. Call out to her. Her warfare has ended. Her iniquity has been removed. She's already received double from the hand of the Lord for all of her evil. Salvation is coming. Did they need salvation? Yes. The diagnosis that's given in chapter 1 is reiterated in brief in chapter 6 when Isaiah has a vision of God and he says, I'm a man with unclean lips and I dwell amidst a people of unclean lips. Isaiah understood the need for salvation, the need for cleansing. So the centerpiece section of these three nines, the first has to do with salvation from Babylon, the last eschatological kingdom salvation, the middle one, salvation from sin for the people of God, Jew and Gentile. And it's going to come through the servant who will be the Savior sent from God. So the middle section, listen, chapter 49 to 57, the middle chapters are 52 and 53, and the middle verse of 53 is verse 5, he was pierced through for our transgressions, he was crushed for our iniquities, the chastening for our well-being fell on him, and by his scourging we are healed. Middle section, middle chapters, middle of the chapter, middle verse. Everything just focuses down on the substitutionary piercing of the servant of Jehovah for us. By what means will God save his people? By what means will he forgive their sins? By the substitutionary, vicarious death of his servant, his slave, the Messiah, the righteous King, and that one will fulfill this prophecy. That this text, dear friends, points to the Lord Jesus Christ is so clear as to be unmistakable. Now, let me give you a little history. Ancient Jews interpreted this prophecy as messianic originally, okay? In all the ancient Jewish literature, this chapter 53, this whole area, whole section, midsection of the final 27, it was all messianic. All of it was messianic, though they were not clear on how the Messiah would suffer. When they came to chapter 53, they wrote this. The rabbis wrote this, that he will be compassionate, that he will sympathetically feel our pain, and that's as far as they would go. They understood that he would be a sympathetic Messiah, that he would be a righteous king, put it another way, who felt so sorry that such a noble people had suffered so greatly that he felt their pain. They saw no messianic substitutionary death, in spite of the fact that every day of their history, animals were dying, portraying substitutionary death. All they saw in their writing was sympathy. The idea of Messiah himself dying? Not possible. Unacceptable. That's why Jesus went to the Old Testament to speak of his necessary suffering. And the apostles even preached that. They had no interest in that. Listen, here's the point. This is very important. They had no need of a Savior. They had no need of a sacrifice for sin. Nobody in a work system needs a Savior. They needed a sympathizer. They welcomed a sympathizer. They wanted a king who was sympathetic to their plight and thus would come out of sympathy and compassion and give them what they actually deserved. That was the view of ancient Judaism. That was the view of New Testament Judaism. That was the view of post-New Testament Judaism. That is the view of modern Judaism. Judaism would never define itself in the terms of Isaiah 1, sick from head to toe. They don't need a Savior. You see, if you don't understand the doctrine of depravity, and you don't understand that you are unable to save yourself by anything you do, then you don't need a Savior to save you.
You achieve.

0: achieve salvation. And any system that has any achievement that saves has no place for a vicarious, substitutionary atonement. After the Lord Jesus came and the church was born, the church clearly interpreted Isaiah 53, all the New Testament writers, as I said, did. The church began to preach to the Jews that Jesus is the fulfillment of Isaiah 53. They didn't want to hear that, so they persecuted the church. So they killed the Christians. As you know, and even to this day, Judaism as an institution sees something completely different. He sees, this is the common interpretation, Israel there. This is suffering Israel. Israel is the suffering servant who has suffered and suffered and suffered and will one day enter into glory. The glory of Israel is coming, but right now they're going through suffering, unfair, maybe unjust. This is a flattering Jewish view of Isaiah 53, that they as a noble people are suffering unjustly, going through agonies, but someday they will emerge into the glory promised to them, and they will become the supreme nation and bless the whole world. They will earn their glory by their religion, by their self-righteousness, and listen, by their suffering. But Jesus isn't in Isaiah 53. Well, that's why Isaiah 53 has been called the guilty conscience of the rabbis. Because you can't put Israel in here. Israel was not a humble, is not a humble sufferer. Israel is not a voluntary sufferer. Israel is not a righteous, sinless people suffering unjustly in one sense and yet vicariously for anyone else. There is no way in the world to make Israel the object of Isaiah 53. This has to be Jesus. But at this point, I just want to mark out for you something that'll be helpful. Israel then, Israel at the time of Jesus, and Israel now has no need for a substitutionary sacrifice. They have no need for a vicarious Savior. They have no need for a mediator to die for them. All they need is a sympathizing king. They just want a ruler. They just need a king. No need for a Savior to bear their sins. No need for a Savior to take the wrath of God for them. They just need a king to rescue them from all the suffering and all the injustice and all the pain and give them the exaltation that they're entitled to by virtue of their Abrahamic descent, Davidic promise, and their own goodness. So whenever you talk to a Jew, the question to ask them is, do you need a Savior? Do you need a Savior? Christianity offers you a Savior. Do you need a substitute to die in your place? Do you need someone to bear the wrath of God against your sin? That's the question. And that goes back to the question of all questions. How can a sinner be right with God so as to escape eternal hell and enter eternal heaven? And the only answer is if that sinner has had his sins completely paid for, and the only one who could do that is the chosen, vicariously substituted sacrifice, Jesus Christ Himself. The fundamental, and it is a critical thing, the fundamental difference between Judaism and Christianity is this. Judaism is a religion that magnifies human effort and doesn't need a Savior. Christianity is a religion that depreciates human effort and desperately needs a Savior. That's the difference. Jews don't need a substitute to bear the penalty for their sins. God will accept them based on Abraham and based on their goodness and their privileges and their promises. That's the difference. Don't for a minute think that there's not a massive gulf fixed between those two. Jews don't need a Savior to save them from their sins personally. They just need a deliverer to rescue them from their enemies and their difficulties. Christians need a Savior to save them from their personal transgressions, iniquities, and sins. So the question to ask any Jew is, do you personally need a Savior to take your place and die under the judgment of God for your sins? Do you need a Savior? That's the question. And that is the moral problem of all human existence. My servant, verse 11 of 53, my servant will justify the many. He'll make them right with God. How? He will bear what? Their iniquities. In the atonement, the servant of Jehovah justifies many. He's promised in the Old Testament to come from the nation of Israel, descend from Abraham, to come down through the family of David. The Old Testament says he'll be born in Bethlehem. Isaiah said he'd be born of a virgin. But it's not until he arrives that we know who he is. They couldn't know who he is. But when he arrived, we know who he is. Because at his baptism from heaven, the voice of the Father, "This is my beloved Son in whom I am well pleased." What was God saying there? He was echoing Isaiah 42:1. "Behold my servant whom I uphold, my chosen one in whom my soul delights. I have put my spirit upon him." That's what happened at the baptism. The Spirit descended like a dove. The sufficient servant, by the very testimony of God and the arrival of the Holy Spirit, is none other than Jesus. He is the Lamb of God who takes away the sin of the world.
1: This is Grace to You, the Bible teaching ministry of John MacArthur. John's lesson today is from his series called The Gospel According to God. Well, friend, if you are familiar with our ministry, you might hear the title of this series, The Gospel According to God, and recognize that it is similar to titles of some of John's best-known teaching and writing. In fact, you may be wondering, why another series about the gospel? And why apply the word gospel to Isaiah 53, a text written centuries before the birth of Christ? Here's how John answered those questions.
2: Well, yeah, I wrote a book on the gospel according to Christ, the gospel according to Jesus, the gospel according to the apostles, the gospel according to Paul, and now the gospel according to God. And the point is that it's the same gospel, the gospel that Jesus proclaimed, that the apostles proclaimed, that Paul proclaimed, and that God proclaimed in Isaiah 53 is the same gospel. And why would it be important to draw that out of Isaiah 53? Because that's the Old Testament, and it makes the point that the gospel of the New Testament is the same gospel as the Old Testament. I think it's critical to go to the Old Testament before Jesus, before the apostles, and before Paul, and hear from God the same gospel that unfolds in the New Testament.
1: In fact, I've read all of your books from the gospel according to Jesus till now, the gospel according to God. And it's interesting to me that this book, which comes from the Old Testament, that passage, Isaiah 53, is the one out of all the stuff you've covered that gives, I think, the clearest, most succinct rationale or explanation of the atonement. Why the atonement?
2: Yeah, if we think about the atonement, most Christians would understand immediately if you said, "He was wounded for our transgressions. He was bruised for our iniquities. The chastisement for our peace has fallen on him, and by his stripes we are healed. And all we like sheep have gone astray, and the Lord has laid on him the iniquity of us all." Somebody might be thinking that's got to be in the New Testament. Is that the Apostle Paul who said that? Because that explains the substitutionary death of the Lord Jesus. That explains the doctrine of our sins being imputed to him on the cross in detail. In fact, that is the most familiar language to explain the substitutionary atoning death of Christ. The most familiar language that Christians use comes from Isaiah 53. So it might be a surprise to some people when they hear me say that's from the Old Testament, because it so distinctly defines the atonement that Christ did on the cross. So Isaiah 53 gives us this lasting language, which we're always using to describe events that happened in the New Testament.
1: That's right, friend. And to help you really take hold of the riches of Isaiah 53, an amazing portion of fulfilled prophecy that can strengthen your trust in the Bible, I encourage you to get a copy of John's book called The Gospel According to God. It looks at what Jesus accomplished on the cross, his atoning work for sinners like you and me. As John says, Isaiah 53 is really the first gospel. It's a record of Christ's saving work, written some 700 years before Christ even came to earth. To order this compelling book, The Gospel According to God, contact us today. 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That's our email address. Or you can drop a note in the mail to Grace to You, Post Office Box 4000, Panorama City, California, 91412. And thanks for mentioning the call letters of this radio station. That is more important than you may realize. And now for the entire Grace to You staff, I'm Phil Johnson. Thanks for making this broadcast part of your day. Join us tomorrow when John MacArthur continues his series on the Gospel According to God. It's another half hour of unleashing God's truth one verse at a time on Grace to You.
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11: 17 years, the Palestinians and Israelis negotiated.
12: Hi, friends. Welcome to In the Market with Janet Parshall. So glad we're going to spend the hour together because yet again, we're going to tackle the subject of Israel. Why? Because anti-Semitism is palpable around the globe, but it's particularly nauseatingly pernicious in the church. And I believe to the marrow of my bones that that is a result of people just being biblically ignorant, not understanding the character of God, first, last, and always. This is much more, by the way, I'll make this declarative statement up front. This is much more about knowing and understanding and believing in the character of God than it is about how many angels dance on the head of a pin. Those arguments often show up as there are no members of the 12 tribes left anymore, and I can disagree with the government, but I can still say I like the Jewish people, but I don't really believe in a Jewish state, and the list goes on and on and on. And then creating this sort of false dichotomy, this alternate choice that you either are for the Jewish people or you're for the Palestinian people. I'm for all people. I want all people to come to a saving knowledge of Jesus Christ. I'll tell you what I'm against: terrorists. I think it's demonic activity. And demons don't like Christ. They don't like the message of a Jewish Messiah. And they have a funny way of working out their message in the most nauseatingly dangerous ways. So we're going to continue to talk about this because I have a funny feeling as I walk through life with the Bible in one hand and the newspaper in the other, that we're going to see more anti-Semitism in the end times, not less. And I want the church to be a beacon on this particular topic. If you know the Word of God, it is amazing what clarity you have for the world around you. You know, I put something up on my Facebook, and I wasn't trying to set it up as some kind of a litmus test. I just found it interesting. It was a quote from Corrie ten Boom, and I'm sure all of you have either read the book or seen the movie, The Hiding Place. And you know this precious story of the daughter of a Dutch watchmaker who absolutely took the time and the risk to be able to say, I want to defend the Jewish people. They were literally being hunted down by Nazis. And so if you don't know the story, here was this precious person who would go on to call herself a tramp for the Lord, and I'll tell you why in a minute, where she and her family would hide Jews in their house. Eventually, they were found out. The family was carted off. Corrie and her sister ended up in Ravensbrück. Her sister loses her life. Corrie has some unbelievably horrific experiences there and equally miraculous, talking about and making declaratively the statement because she knew it, that there is no pit so deep that he is not deeper still. And she traveled the world telling the gospel message, her story of being in a Jewish concentration camp for helping the Jewish people. So I simply posted this lovely picture of Corrie with this quote from her that says, you can't love God without loving the Jewish people. Oh, my word. The pushback I got on that was absolutely stunning. So that is exactly why Dr. Michael Rydelnik and I are going to keep talking about this. I am so thrilled that Moody Bible Institute continues to have a Jewish studies program. There are Jewish ministries now that are peppered with grads from Moody Bible Institute, which means they know the word. They know how to tell the gospel story, even to God's chosen people. And somebody who is often a student, by the way, of Dr. Michael Rydelnik, Olivier Milnick, comes and joins us as well. And that's because he understood a good teacher when he had one. And that's exactly who and is to this day a good teacher. Dr. Michael Rydelnik, Professor Emeritus of Jewish Studies and Bible at Moody Bible Institute. He's also the host and Bible teacher on Open Line with Dr. Rydelnik. He's a wonderful writer, by the way. He writes often about this subject of messianic teachings in the Old Testament, the prophetic teachings that can be found there, and what we see in the New Testament as well. And he is a co-editor in what I think is one of the best Bible commentaries out there. In fact, I'm looking at the big old copy sitting on my desk right here, which is the Moody Bible Commentary. There's also another fabulous book I would recommend called The Moody Handbook of Messianic Prophecy. See, Moody's been talking and teaching about this for decades before it became something that showed up on the campus of Columbia University. And that's because when you're working with the plumb line of truth, which is God's word, you don't change with the seasons. So anti-Semitism rises and falls. Now we are in an awful season where it's at an all-time high. And I'm so thankful for people like Dr. Rydelnik who can tell us exactly what the Bible says. In fact, to that end, he wrote a marvelous book called How Christians Should Think About Israel, A Quick Guide to God's Covenants, important word in this conversation, Biblical Prophecy, and the Jewish People. Michael, I give you the warmest of welcomes. Roll up your sleeves. What I like so much about our conversations is that we often talk about the latest iterations that are out there, and then we dive into what the Bible has to say theologically. So I think that's the Bible and the newspaper picture sure. that we often paint. But I want to go, this just broke on the Hill recently. Hill is one of the most prestigious outlets on media on Capitol Hill. In fact, that's why it's called The Hill. Everybody reads it. All the members read it. The staffers read it, etc. And they came out with a poll in the midst of Mamdani's declaration that he was going to arrest Bibi Netanyahu because there was an arrest warrant out from him issued by the International Criminal Court. Your Honor, let the record reflect, we are not a participating member. We do not cede American jurisprudence to an international body. We are not. There's a nightmare of problems associated with the ICC. Also, Mayor Mamdani is a mayor. He does not have enumerated rights that give him the power to be able to arrest a head of state. But, you know, when you're a socialist, you make all kinds of promises. Whether or not you fulfill them, that's another story. But here's the problem. Ideas have consequences. So now the Hill Report

0: reports that nearly half of Americans believe the U.S. should arrest Israeli Prime Minister Benjamin Netanyahu over his actions in Israel's war in Gaza. And as I noted when I first pointed this out to you all, Israel's war in Gaza, that's the power of the pen. You mean the atrocities committed by the terrorist group Hamas against the Jewish people, where Israel then rightly defended herself? This poll got put out by The Economist, by the way. But when asked if the U.S. should enforce an international criminal court warrant, 49%, that's almost half, said yes, while 27% said no, 23% mushy middle, unsure. Your thoughts on this, Michael?
1: Well, it's as you say, it's a propaganda ploy. There's a hidden hand out there that's of media manipulation, so that if you tell a lie loud enough and long enough, as Hitler said, people will take it as the truth. And so that's exactly what they're doing. Now, I am not saying that I am one to support. I'm not an Israeli citizen. I recognize that they elected Benjamin Netanyahu. I didn't vote for him because I couldn't. It's not my role.
0: Exactly.
1: But what prime minister from what party would have not led a war into self-defense like Benjamin Netanyahu did? They had to do that. It was what any country would do when attacked like that. We can talk more about this when we come back.
0: Absolutely. And it's the nature, by the way, of government is to protect people. For the record, if you're counting, Netanyahu was elected prime minister not once, not twice, but three times. That's historic. So whether you have good days or bad days with his policy as an observer from another country, apparently there's enough popularity there where he stays in office, has been elected three times. But let's go back to this manipulation when we continue. Dr. Michael Rydelnik, our guest for the whole hour. And I'm glad because I got that many questions. Back after this.
2: Hi, I'm Johnny Erickson Tata. Tamika was born with a hearing and speech impairment, and kids used to tease her mercilessly. They made fun of the way she talked, mimicking her lisp. Tamika wanted to disappear, but her mother would not let her fade into the shadows. Lovingly, her mom dried her tears and pushed her back out the door. That was when Tamika discovered the basketball court. Relishing in a few successful layups, she decided to put all her energy into playing basketball, and it paid off. Whenever bullies would pester her, she'd taunt them and say, "Well, let's go play basketball." She kept at it, and her endurance paid off. Last summer, Tamika won her fourth gold medal in the Olympics. Romans chapter 5 says that suffering produces perseverance. Tamika is proof of that, and she thanks God for the teasing and the trials that taught her to persevere. That is quite the example.
3: Here's a minute to inspire fresh hope in your busy day.
4: Jesus took a controversial stand when he said he must be born again. Throughout the centuries, that statement has been mocked, rejected, and misunderstood. In reality, it's not as complicated as people think. Nature shows how a caterpillar experiences a sort of death as it sheds its skin and becomes a chrysalis. Days later, it's transformed and reborn as a beautiful butterfly. Similarly, you were physically born into a sinful world, lost and spiritually dead. But with Christ's gift of salvation, you received his life and your spirit came alive. When God transforms you so radically, it can only be described as a new birth. Your old life is gone and you're spiritually reborn as a child of God, like a butterfly soaring to new heights.
3: This Hope Minute was brought to you by Hope for the Heart. To learn more, go to hopeminute.org.
0: 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We're visiting with Dr. Michael Rydelnik, which we do on a regular basis, by the way, because you never take your eyes off that piece of real estate. That is a northern star for what's going to come in the days ahead. Dr. Rydelnik is Professor Emeritus of Jewish Studies and Bible at Moody Bible Institute and, of course, the host of Open Line with Dr. Michael Rydelnik, heard on hundreds of stations across the country. So let's go right back to this poll from the Hill. 2 points, and you were making a very important point, Michael, which is any prime minister, be they from Likud or any other liberal left of center parties, they all would have said, This is what a government does. It has to protect its people. But lingering on the poll for a minute, 49%, remember the verbiage in The Hill is, believe that the United States should arrest Bibi Netanyahu because there's a warrant issued by the International Criminal Court. Let me underscore, it's the same Mandami problem.
1: Yeah.
0: We are not a participant of the ACC. Nor is Israel, exactly so, right, for self-evident reasons. But
1: for reasons just like this. So here's how it works. You got to follow the logic here. First of all, Israel is not subject to the ICC, yet they decided to prosecute whether they were subject to it or not. And the reason for that, that Israel is not subject to the ICC nor the United States, is they have sufficient democratic judicial systems to judge themselves. The reason you have an ICC is if there is a nation that would not prosecute themselves for, if they have a soldier that did commit war crimes and they would not prosecute, that's why you have the ICC. However, the government of Israel, just think about it, Benjamin Netanyahu is right now on trial, I think for political reasons, but he is on trial. They do govern themselves and judge themselves, so there's no need for the ICC. But most Americans are not aware that the ICC has no jurisdiction here. And so that's part of the reason why. But why would the ICC get involved, if you ask? Now we have to take it to the next step. It's because allegedly Israel, under Netanyahu, committed war crimes. You say, what war crimes? What are you talking about? Well, then you say they committed, allegedly, genocide. Well, they didn't commit genocide. Where are they getting that? Well, what has happened is some of the non-governmental organizations, they're kind of left of center or very radically left, to be honest, they have redefined genocide. It's not according to the genocide according to international law, which is the eradication, deliberate and intentional eradication of a people. But rather, they've redefined it to be a product of settler colonialism. Now, this is something that most people are not aware of. Israel was being accused of genocide prior to October 7th, 2023, when Hamas invaded. I had it on my list of subjects to cover in a book I was writing, the allegation of genocide. Why genocide? Because they committed settler colonialism. Well, did Israel really commit settler colonialism? No, you have to redefine colonialism. Colonialism becomes something other than what we would say of an indigenous people living in their homeland. That's not colonialism. That's what Israel is. The Jewish people are indigenous to that land. They were actually the great example of overcoming settler colonialism because Jewish people came back to their indigenous homeland. And so what has happened, here's what happens, is that whether you're talking about war crimes, you have to redefine them from war to war crimes. You have to redefine genocide to be something about colonialism, and you have to redefine colonialism. Here's how you know Israel isn't a colonial enterprise. A colonialist goes from their home country to the colony, and then they send the wealth back. If Israel were to leave, the Jewish people were to leave Israel, where would they go? They have no other home country. It's only Israel. So what's the home country? There isn't. So basically what they do is they will redefine every word to cause Israel to be considered guilty even before the facts are before us.
0: Well, I did my homework, and I decided that I would find out if this is a relatively new charge, to exactly the point, Michael, that you're making. And it turns out this accusation against Israel committing, quote, genocide is as old as the hills.
1: Exactly.
0: I'm looking at a sampling of newspaper clippings from the 1950s to the 1980s. Here's the headline. Israel charged with genocide. And the dateline on this, interestingly, was Moscow. And then a few years later, you have another one from a newspaper, April 20th, 1955. The human rights discussions included the subject of Palestine, and Arab states were seeking to win passage of a resolution condemning Israel for aggression and genocide or extermination of a racial group. Goes exactly to your point. Here's this one from March 1961. British historian Arnold Toynbee publicly accused Israel of committing genocide against Arabs, note no Palestinians yet, in a manner morally equivalent to the Nazi genocide of European Jews. Then I'm looking, I can go on. There's a six-day war. This is one from 1967. Russia calls for meeting of UN General Assembly. So the point is, I want our friends to understand that this is the right of Ecclesiastes. There's nothing new under the sun. This declaration of genocide goes on and on and on. On a parallel note,
1: but it requires the redefinition of what genocide is.
0: Which you just did.
1: Exactly. Amnesty International, they came up with a new definition, and or these other groups before. It's all Marxist in its origin, mm-hmm. just so you know.
0: Mm-hmm. Yep. And you can't exactly say that you're committing genocide when you're dropping leaflets telling people to get out of the way, when you're delivering food and services, when you're giving medical aid when you possibly can. I mean, it doesn't pass the straight face test. So all you have to do, and this is a Marxist trick, change the language, and then you can try to get closer to your goal. So all they did mm-hmm. was change the language, as you said. By the way, if you're interested in warrants, Vladimir Putin had one issued March 2023. How's that going for him? The former president of the Philippines in March 2025 has one issued. Another one, this is, by the way, a member of Hamas, issued in November 2024 for crimes related to the October 7 attacks. Crickets, I don't hear much about the judicial activity that went on that. Someone from the Sudan was issued one in 2009. You've got one from Uganda. The list goes on and on and on. Makes a whole splash. Globally,
1: one of the differences, though, with those others that are being ignored is they were subject to the ICC. They voluntarily became part of the ICC. And still no one cares. Israel's not even part of the ICC, exactly. Didn't commit the crimes that they're accused of. And yet they, Mamdani would say, oh, we should arrest him. I would if I could, but I can't.
0: Exactly. And he never will be able to if he doesn't get that power. But even if you were a subscriber to the ICC, Vladimir Putin is still in office today. Apparently that warrant didn't bother him one iota. So again, I laugh at the ICC. To quote Marco Rubio, they're lunatics and crazies. His words, not mine. And these are people, by the way, the man who was the chief prosecutor I just reported last week was just let go because of allegations of sexual crimes. It is, in a word, a hot mess. And for us as Americans, we do not cede national authority to an international government body. And Michael, when we can come back, maybe you could give us a crash course on why God doesn't like unification of governments. Back after this.
5: This employee is a child of God. So make sure there's a family resemblance in everything you do.
6: Hi, I'm Mark Gothier for Crew and Making Your Life Count. David Goetsch explains how your identity in Christ can give you boldness to reach others with the good news.
5: When I talk to Christians who are discouraged because they're working in a secular setting, they're seeing lots of behaviors that don't comport with what they believe, and they might be feeling pressured or left out or even ridiculed, what I tell them is always remember this. You have two job descriptions. First, you have a job description for where you work, but you have a bigger and more important job description than that. And that job description reads like, this employee is a child of God. So make sure there's a family resemblance in everything you do.
6: David says to always remember that you represent Jesus Christ.
5: And so when we come to understand that our job in the workplace is first to work for Christ and second to work for our employers, first to please Christ and not to please our coworkers, it becomes less difficult to work in a setting where people believe different from you and behave different from you. Because unless you're trying to fit in with the wrong people, it doesn't matter so much if you feel like a bit of an outcast. I think a Christian who's really living his faith down the line in a secular workplace probably should feel like a bit of an outcast. But you're not an outcast with God.
6: That's a great reminder. You can live your life in such a way that your faith is visible for all to see, at work, at home, and in your community. Learn more about Shining for Christ wherever you are at crew.org/life.
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0: For visiting with Dr. Michael Rydelnik, Professor Emeritus at Moody Bible Institute and host of Open Line with Dr. Michael Rydelnik, again, heard all across the country. So, Michael, I want to go back to this because both in the Old and the New Testament, we read where God establishes boundaries. And when there's an attempt to build a kind of amalgamation, it doesn't ever turn out real good. Talk to me about this.
1: That's true. There was the Table of Nations listed in the book of Genesis that God established boundaries and nations, and he always expected the world to have every tribe and tongue and nation. And it's interesting, the book of Daniel speaks about the fourth kingdom, which is the kingdom of Rome, and then it kind of becomes Western. So he was permitted authority over every, not by the people themselves, over every tribe, people, language, and nation. And so what it's talking about is that there's going to come a time when there will be a world ruler that will basically govern the world, a world dictator without any distinction between nations, a one world government, so to speak. And so it seems to me that that's God wants nations, and when there will be one world ruler, it will be when the Messiah reigns.
0: Yes,
1: that's the
0: exactly.
1: only one. And wow. He will still keep ethnic distinctions, national distinctions, under the Messiah's reign. But what the Antichrist, the false Messiah, will do is he will illegitimately try and create a one world government so that no one can buy or sell in his government unless they take his mark.
0: Exactly. Now, I'm quite sure that there are secular legal minds that have advised sitting presidents why it's not a good idea to be a part of the ICC. But as a believer, I'm very glad for what you just said. We're not a member. And I also think about two other passages. I love Acts 17, talking about God mm-hmm. creating boundaries. And then I also think about Nimrod and the Tower of Babel. How interesting, when that's destroyed, it results in these different languages that are beginning to be started all across the globe as well.
1: Because God wanted them to spread out over
0: exactly.
1: the earth, and they didn't, so he forces them to do it. Exactly.
0: Right.
1: That's the Table of Nations in Genesis.
0: Wow. So we look at all of this. By the way, for the record, Bibi Netanyahu was in my town last week. He was here because he was a very good friend of Senator Lindsey, who he thought was a very stalwart defender of Israel. And he also met with the president, again, trying to figure out what will happen with this situation in Iran, which, may I underscore yet again, needs our prayers. Pray for those in authority. These are tough decisions. War is, by its very nature, emblematic of being in a sin-sick, fallen mm-hmm. world. And they're messy situations. And there are people, the Iranian people are caught in the middle of this as well. So be praying about this situation, because if it were easy, it would have been taken care of for somewhere before the last 40 years, 43 years to be exact, have passed. So that's very much of an issue. He will also be coming next month in September, where yet again, he will address the General Assembly at the United Nations. No, he won't be arrested, but Mamdani has already encouraged people to show up at the UN and to start protesting. Okay, we're going to get these three-minute packages on our evening news. How do we prepare prayerfully for what's going to happen?
1: For praying for what will happen at the, the United Nations or
0: yes,
1: with the war?
0: Yes. Well, we can do for both, but let's just talk about Bibi's appearance. You know, I remember him holding up the graphic of the bomb, looked like a Saturday morning cartoon, but the entire world knew exactly what the threat was.
1: Yes. Excuse me. Well, I think that the most important thing to pray for is for his clarity. The truth of it is, most people walk out for years, when mm-hmm. not just recently in the last 2 years, but when Benjamin Netanyahu gives his speech at the big meeting at the United Nations every fall, the nations walk out, and they wait for him to stand up, and they do it. All the representatives stand up and walk out so it's seen on camera that they're dissing him. But his speech is usually very powerful. I think he's a great speaker. Excuse me. And then his speech is usually very powerful, and it's broadcast. And so I pray for him that he's able to communicate what is true, and that people will, against their wishes, you know, they'll listen to it, that it would penetrate their souls, penetrate their minds and their hearts. So that's what I pray for him. I pray for his safety, because there are many people that would wish to do him harm. And as good as Israeli security is, it's not perfect. And so I pray for his safety, and I pray for his effectiveness. And I really do pray that Israel and the United States, we don't always agree the United States with Israel. You know, my nation has its own objective.

0: Israel has their objectives, but we're allies. And I think that we have to find a way to work together. And that's the other thing I pray for, that whenever Benjamin Netanyahu comes here, that or whoever is the prime minister, you know, whether it's someone from the left or from the right or from the center, that they would work well with whoever is our president, whether Democrat or Republican, to find common ground for working together.
1: Exactly. You know, that's an important point. Let me underscore it. It isn't about the person. It's about the office. And we want that relationship as allies to continue. It started, as we said before, just reviewing history. 1948, the United Nations recognizes the Jewish state known as Israel. The first country to affirm that is the United States of America. So we are longstanding allies.
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0: I'm Paul Acey, and you're listening to Plugged In on Moody Radio. Olivia Rodrigo is just 23 years old, but she's already made a huge impact in the world of music, and at least according to her songs, suffered her fair share of love and heartbreak. Her newest album, You Seem Pretty Sad for a Girl So in Love, pairs heartfelt lyrics with a crushing indie rock sound that, according to our review, practically induces panic attacks for her listeners. 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But for Plugged In, it's too much in terms of its content issues as well. 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And be sure to check us out on Facebook, Instagram, and YouTube. I'm Paul Acey for Plugged In by Focus on the Family.
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3: 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How should Christians think about Israel? A quick guide to God's covenants, biblical prophecy, and the Jewish people. That's a book authored by our guest, Dr. Michael Rydelnik, who's professor emeritus of Jewish studies at and Bible at Moody Bible Institute. Also the host and teacher on Open Line with Dr. Michael Rydelnik. So I want to go back to exactly what you said before about before we figure out how many angels dance on the head of a pin by deciding whether or not you support the government or just the Jewish people. I want to concur with what you said before. There are times that the government in Israel drives me bonkers. I rue the fact that one of the top five hotspots for homosexual vacations is Tel Aviv and that they have one of the largest gay marches every year there. I hate the fact that they have abortion on demand in Israel. In fact, one of my last trips there, I met with a pro-life group that was doing everything they could to stop abortions in the land of Israel. So this is East of Eden. There's no perfect country, even if some of the most important history in the world was written from the land of Israel. It doesn't mean they're perfect by any stretch of the imagination. So how do we handle, as maturing saints, this idea that being a flawed government, and by the way, the United States of America is in that camp as well, how do we support a Jewish state? And I will always use that word because that's why they were started in 1948 and officially recognized. How do we support the Jewish state, knowing that not everything that comes out of the Knesset or their Supreme Court is going to be something I'm going to jump up and down as a Christian and say, couldn't approve more. In fact, I couldn't approve less sometimes. So what do I do?
4: I think that the very starting point is we can't delegitimize Israel. It's one thing to disagree. I disagree with what's going on. I think that the government of Israel needs to take a stronger stand against some of the settlers who are being very aggressive in response to aggression against them. It's the government needs to step in. When my son served in the Israel Defense Forces, he served in the territories, and he said what our job was to keep the Jewish people who were living there in settlements separate from the Palestinians so they wouldn't kill each other. That was his job, to keep the peace. And he said, so everyone hated us. But the point was, that was the government taking responsibility. I wish they would do better with that today, with in terms of keeping peace between settlers in the West Bank and Judea, Samaria, however you want to call it, and the Palestinians who live there. I think that's important. We can disagree, but that doesn't mean that we delegitimize the right of Israel to exist as a Jewish state. That's delegitimization, saying that shouldn't exist. That is saying that of all the different ethnic groups in the world that have their own countries, the one that can't are the Jewish people. Do you know what that is? That would be Jew hatred. That would be moving into the realm of what some people call anti-Semitism, I call Jew hatred. And and that's where I think we run into problems. We hold the Israeli government to double standards. We say that other nations can defend themselves, but when Israel defends itself, well, that's unacceptable. So we don't want to delegitimize. We don't want to establish double standards, and we don't want to demonize. You know, this whole thing with genocide, that's a demonization of Israel. So many of those, where people are accepting the Hamas figures. That's what they're saying in terms of those who died. Hamas does not distinguish between combatants and civilians. Hamas does keep civilians as shields for themselves. And so what people have to do is say, no, we will not accept this demonization of Israel, who has gone, the nation has gone out of their way to try to protect non-combatants, Palestinian non-combatants. They have delivered more food than any other nation at war. It's just remarkable how much food. And also, it's just a demonization of Israel, that, and so we can't accept that. So those are the ways I would say we can disagree, but we won't delegitimize, we won't demonize, we won't have double standards, and we won't believe the lies, the deceitfulness of the nations making things up like Hamas does, and then the media just presents it. But we can't accept the deceit. Those are my standards for how to disagree, but we can't accept those four characteristics.
3: I'm so glad you made that point, Michael. And that's why Mark Twain was so right when he said the best classroom in the world is travel, because it's when you see things for yourself. I remember when Craig and I went to the Hadassah Hospital and we visited victims of terrorism. Notice I didn't say Jewish victims of terrorism. I said victims of terrorism. And so I went and I visited several people who were in beds, and I asked them, and to the person, whether they were Arab or Jew, I was, and they weren't even in the same room sometimes, not because they were being segregated. That was just a room assignment. They would say, I just want to live in peace. I just want to live in peace. And when the patients came in, by the way, because a bus had blown up or a cafe had been bombed, the doctors didn't stop and say, oh, you know, what's your ethnicity? Oh, you get the door. No. In fact, I remember I broke my foot in Israel one year, and they took me upstairs. And
4: what
3: they
4: a
3: repaired,
4: thing to do.
3: I know, on the cobblestones, right? I wasn't thinking. I snapped it, but it was the best thing in the world because it was one of those off-road field trips that I loved. And the doctor, who was outstanding, took care of me, took me upstairs to the neonatal intensive care unit. And he said, look at the babies. And of course, I couldn't take my eyes off. They're babies, right?
4: Yeah.
3: And he said, show me the Arab babies. Show me the Jewish babies. So I said, I can't. He said, neither can we. He said, we don't stop and say, you can't come in, you can come in. So that's the sort of stuff that won't make the rotation on the BBC or CNN. And that's the stuff that, when it's withheld, feeds the cannons of propaganda that are being fired all the time. So I want to dig back into this idea of drawing a separation. How do we respond when someone says, you know, I don't support the government, but I'm okay with the Jewish people? How do you say that? In other words, you said it brilliantly, and I want to underscore it so people can have this as a response the next time they're challenged with the same question. If you delegitimize the nation of Israel, in other words, you say there is no right for the Jewish state to exist, how can you therefore say that you support the Jewish people? You can't. They're two halves of a whole.
4: The land of Israel is eternally linked to the people of Israel. That's not my decision. That's what the scripture says. And so people will then come up with sort of theological arguments. They'll say, well, the church is the new Israel. Now, the Bible, even people who are not necessarily in my theological camp say, well, no, the Jewish people, even in unbelief, remain the Jewish people. They remain the people of Israel. And so can't get around it that way. And then the other thing they do is say, well, the Jewish people today are somehow not really the descendants of the Jewish people in the Bible. But DNA has proven that false. Genetic studies have proven that false. It's just clear as can be that the Jewish people are the Jewish people. So what they're trying to do is get around that legitimate self-government, self-determination of the Jewish people in their ancient homeland today. That's what it's about. I do. If there's something I could talk to, you know how we were talking about how things get changed and things are manipulated in the media. Mm-hmm. I wanted to mention something that I've noticed this week. Is that okay?
3: Please.
4: I read the comments on the advertisements for that book about how should Christians think about Israel. And I've noticed a pattern. The first step is that there are a number of people who are now denying the Holocaust. That is one of the great tragedies and crimes of all time, that people would deny this historical fact of 6 million Jews murdered for being Jews by the Nazis. So Holocaust denial is rampant on these comments by people who claim to be Christians. They say, well, only 271,000 Jews died. That is awful. Mm. 6 million died. Others were tortured and oppressed. I can say my mom had her eye, had experimental surgery on her eye so that when she was in her 50s, she went blind. Oh, so Holocaust denial, that's the first. The second is, even though they're denying the Holocaust,

0: about Holocaust denial, Holocaust approval, and then ultimately Holocaust inversion. And it's heartbreaking when I see it, and it's something that we really need to be alert to and speak up against.
1: Oh, I'm in solid agreement with you. So, Michael, here's another conundrum that I have, too. I love history, and I strongly believe in that old adage that says, if you don't study it, you're doomed to repeat it. And so the clarion call that came out after the war was never again. In other words, in fact, I've gone back and I've read Eisenhower going into the camps. Patton was with him. Patton vomited when he got into the camps. Eisenhower made German citizens who lived in the surrounding towns come. He then ordered that every single camp, when liberated, was to be photographed because he had a foreboding that the world would do exactly what you just said. They would be so demonic, so hellish, that it would be denied. Oh, that didn't really happen. So he wanted to make sure that all of that footage was filmed. So we have Eisenhower to thank when we see that archival footage out there. Otherwise, we wouldn't have had it. But the problem is, never again, I take very seriously. So when I read stories about, for example, I just read today about a Jewish author who was going to have a book signing event in New York City, and there was too much pressure, and so they canceled. She doesn't get to sell her book because there were threats called in because she was a Jew. Or, we won't serve you if you're a Jew at this restaurant. How is that any different than putting a star outside of a restaurant in Berlin that says, no Juden? So,
0: right.
1: So when it's the same thing again, it's like, I can't sit. I don't know what I'm supposed to do. I want to be a part of the confessing church if we're going to parallel history here. And when I see those kinds of things, you can't just dismiss it with a wave of the hand. If you did it with any other people group, it would be a week's worth of editorials on national television. But somehow it's a little hiccup in the news and we move on. But it's happening too frequently and too many times in too many places. So you hear the music. Address that when we come back, Michael. Obviously, prayer is our most powerful tool. So thankful we are grounded in the Word. But when those sorts of things happen, how do we show our support here in the United States if we take seriously the proclamation, never again? Back after this.

0: On social media, doctors, healers, and influencers are showing off weight loss transformation, improved joint mobility, and more. What's their secret? They point to health supplements. However, appearances are deceiving. The New York Times found many of these influencers on social media who are touting to American consumers the benefits of these supplements are actually AI-generated. Hundreds of hyper-realistic-looking ads promising medical miracles while making misleading claims. The Better Business Bureau has received hundreds of complaints about Ambrosia Brands, just one of the companies behind the ads. Fake wellness influencers like these are multiplying across the internet and taking advantage of people. In a time of so much deception all around us, we cling to God's word and pray the words of Psalm 120. Deliver me, O Lord, from lying lips, from a deceitful tongue. I'm David Wolin at haventoday.org.
1: Hello, this is Paul Cannings. Stay tuned for a quick word that will touch your life.
2: Oh, folks. Satan only keeps a lot of noise, but Satan only devours those who don't stay on the attack God's way. You know, I remember this story that I learned from a preacher, a well-known preacher. Said there was a kid in the zoo with his daddy, and the kid was walking by the lion cage. And that lion ran to the front of the cage and roared, "Roar!" That kid left his daddy and took off. He ran. When he got down about half a block, he looks back. His daddy's standing there looking at him. He goes, "Daddy, come on!" Daddy wouldn't come. He turned around, run back to his daddy, grabbing his daddy's hand. "Come on, daddy, come on! Let's go!" The lion, sure enough, saw fear, came roaring and roar and scratch at the cage. And the kid forgot daddy again and took off. This time he's further down the road. He turns back. He comes back. Now he's mad at daddy. "Come on, daddy. Come on. Come on, daddy. You got to go. The lion. Don't you see the lion?" Daddy says, "No, I see the cage." Yeah, Satan got attacks. It's a lot of noise, a lot of schemes. But I see the cage.

0: When my Jesus got up from the grave, the Bible tells me all power is in his hands.
1: For more information on today's topic or other helpful resources, log on to powerwalkministries.org.
2: I want to underscore again, I say this every time Michael comes, he was so in tune to the days. He was a member of the tribe of Issachar because he knew the times and he knew what to do for the nation. So he authored the book, How Should Christians Think About Israel? It is a quick guide to God's covenants, biblical prophecy, and the Jewish people. It's small, it's to the point, it's clear. So I say, don't get one book, get 10 books. You keep one and give it to 10 friends. Nine friends, my math's not so good, nine other friends who will be able to say every time they hear the propaganda, wait a minute, let me square this off with the word of God, right? Bereans, they test all things. Good, noble character, they tested. So when you hear the propaganda, square it up with what Michael says in this book, How Should Christians Think About Israel? So I'm going to go full circle again to this idea of never again. And I'm in Washington. We had a newly engaged couple standing outside of a building in downtown D.C., and a guy goes by and he shoots both of them. He kills them. It's like, wait a minute, that reminds me of what was happening in Warsaw. So I'm seeing these things again. They didn't go from nothing to getting into boxcars. It was incremental mission creep. Michael, what do we do? I'm not afraid. God didn't give us a spirit of fear. But how do we sit back when we see those things happening?
3: I'm reminded, there's an Israeli comedian by the name of Yochai Spander. And he said, they said never again. But now it's again. So just let us know how many times never again, never, never, never again, never again, again. So I understand how he feels. But here's the thing. It's not enough just to pray, although I really do believe prayer is an important part of our strategy of dealing with this. But in 1 John 2:21, it says that no lie is of the truth. And there are all sorts of lies out there. And we are not of the kingdom of lies. We are the kingdom of truth. And so we must know not just what the scriptures say, not what the Bible says, that the Lord Jesus is the truth. He is the way, the truth, and the life. But also we just need to know the truth. And so I think it's crucial that we know how to respond. I never argue with Holocaust deniers. I just say it's a historical fact. But if someone wants to read about Holocaust denial, there's a great book. It's over 30 years old. Deborah Lipstadt, Denying the Holocaust.
2: Yes.
3: I think
2: great
3: it's
2: movie, too. Yeah. It's called Denial. Excellent movie. Excellent. Rachel Weisz is in it. Excellent.
3: It's a great movie. But it's interesting. At the movie's about the trial. She was sued for libel by a terrible Holocaust denier, and it was brought to trial in Great Britain. Mm-hmm. And a professor of history, Richard J. Evans, at Cambridge, testified there. Then he wrote a book about the testimony that he brought together about the facticity, I guess you would say, of the Holocaust. And the book is called Lying About Hitler, History, Holocaust, and the David Irving Trial. And so Richard J. Evans, Lying About Hitler, Deborah Lipstadt, Denying the Holocaust. People need to read. They need to know the truth. The other thing that we need to do is take a stand. I was told that when there was a synagogue that was being protested for being a synagogue in New York City, there were members of a church that heard about it, and they went and stood between the synagogue and the protesters, and they basically said, if you want to get to this synagogue, you have to go through us. I think more believers need to take that kind of stand, where we're going to be outspoken in defense of the Jewish people. And not only that, to stand against this kind of hatred, we need to know what we're talking about and be able to defend the truth, not defend just defend the Jewish people, but defend the truth of what God says about the Jewish people and defend the truth of what really has happened to them in the past.
2: Isn't it imperative, Michael, that we understand that at its core, this is a spiritual issue? I mean, I always say that Satan is the original anti-Semite. And when we understand that this doesn't come ex nihilo, this is at its core part of the rebellion and hatred of the accuser himself, who will go out of his way thinking that somehow if he can eradicate the Jewish people, there will be no semblance of a Jewish Messiah. Try that he might. He's going to fail dismally. But for me, it helps me to cope. So I'm not angry at people. You know, I take this line out of Fiddler on the Roof all the time. So Tevye is arguing with Laser Wolf, and he says, you are like your ideas. I wouldn't give you a kopeck for, but you I like.
3: Yeah.
2: So this is, I love that line because it's a wonderful way to say, I don't like your ideas, but I'm not going to have aught against you. Right.
3: Yeah.
2: So the idea that we should speak out when we can, I think, is imperative. Going back to your beautiful observation about a church and a synagogue, I had someone come on this program and recommend, because our services are not on the same day, that if a church has a security system to offer a synagogue, look, you're welcome to use our security system on the nights that you have your services mm-hmm. instead. So that there's this active way of saying we're supporting you and we're praying for you. You know,
3: I want to say you're right about Satan being the ultimate hater of the Jewish people. And that's taught in Revelation 12. Mm-hmm. The woman there is being persecuted, and the woman there represents Israel. You get the symbols from the scripture. It talks about how she has a crown of 12 stars on her head and the moon under her feet, and she's clothed the sun. What is that? That's the reminder of Joseph's dream about the 12 tribes.
2: Yes, yes.
3: And so she is Israel, and she is persecuted by whom? The dragon, who is the devil, mm-hmm. the serpent of old. He hates the Jewish people because the Jewish people are the key to the second coming.
2: Yeah, exactly right.
3: The Jewish people will call on Jesus to return. Jesus said that he would not return in Matthew 23:37-39. He said at the end of the tribulation, he's not returning until Israel welcomes him back, until Israel says, blessed is he who comes in the name of the Lord. So if Satan could destroy Israel, he could have obstructed God's plan before the first coming, he thought, because the Messiah would be born from Israel. And then now he would like to destroy the Jewish people. He's got a genocidal hatred. Why? To try and obstruct the plan of God for the return of the Lord Jesus. So when we hate on the Jewish people, if anyone feels that, just know whose side you're taking on that.
2: Oh, that's, preach. Exactly yeah. right. Michael, last question. Obviously, because you taught Jewish studies, do you know Hebrew? Can you read it? Can you write
3: sure.
2: it?
3: Sure. Yeah, I
2: wow.
3: do.
2: Wow. Wow.
3: Yeah.
2: Did you speak Yiddish growing up?
3: I did speak Yiddish. My parents were from East. My dad was from Eastern Europe. That was his first language. So Yiddish was my first language.
2: Oh, how wonderful. Say something to us in Yiddish.
3: Zug mir etwas in Yiddish. I said, say something in Yiddish, will you?
2: Michael, these conversations go too fast. Thank you from the bottom of my heart for doing this regularly with me, because, you know, when we start drifting one way or the other, we just need to go back to the basis, get anchored in the Word of God. And as I said when we started, ultimately, not only do we recognize that Satan is the original anti-Semite, but we're calling into question God's character. That is, it borders on blasphemy as far as I'm concerned, because what we're saying is he's not a covenant-keeping God, that he changed his mind. What he said, oh, forget it. It's all new. It's a new ball game. If you don't know the answer to those kinds of questions.
4: For American Family News, I'm Robert Thornton. Todd Blanche clears a major hurdle in his bid to become the nation's next attorney general. Here's Fox's Jeff Manasso.
5: The Republican-controlled Senate Judiciary Committee, along a party-line vote, advancing Todd Blanche's nomination as Attorney General to the full Senate. Committee Chair, Republican Chuck Grassley.
6: I'm not only voting to advance Todd Blanche's nomination, I'm voting for the safety of the American people.
5: Ranking Member, Democrat Dick Durbin.
7: Mr. Blanche continues to operate as the president's personal lawyer, treating the Justice Department like a law firm serving one client.
5: The vote followed a breakthrough with holdout Republicans, Senators John Cornyn and Tom Tillis, over now settled concerns of an anti-weaponization fund tied to President Trump's IRS lawsuit settlement. Jeff Manasso, Fox News.
4: It's primary day in Michigan. U.S. Representative Haley Stevens and Abdul Syed spent the final hours of Michigan's fiercely contested Democrat Senate primary making their closing pitches. It's a race that has become one of the clearest tests yet of where Democrat voters want their party to go. El Sayed is a far-left socialist who believes in big government programs and has run against much of the Democrat establishment. A conservative columnist thinks a Republican candidate has a good chance of winning the Senate in Michigan. AFN's Chad Groening has more.
8: Michigan primary day has arrived, and the big question is who Democrats will nominate in the U.S. Senate race to replace retiring Democrat Gary Peters. On the eve of the primary, an average of Democrat primary surveys compiled by Real Clear Polling shows Abdul El Sayed with more than a 10-point lead over Congresswoman Haley Stevens. The winner will take on Mike Rogers, the presumptive Republican nominee. Robert Knight is a columnist for The Washington Times. He doesn't think you can trust the polls.
9: A lot of Democrats are, I think, starting to realize that if they embrace Democratic Socialist of America politicians like El Sayed, they're digging their own grave. This guy is so radical. I think Mike Rogers has a good chance against El Sayed or even the other candidate.
8: RCP polling shows Rogers beating El Sayed but losing to Stevens in a general election matchup.
9: I think Republican strategists are probably rooting for El Sayed to win because it's easier to show how radical he is. His opponent's a kind of a run-of-the-mill left-wing Democrat and not anywhere near as scary. And so Mike Rogers would probably rather run against El Sayed than her. But I'm wondering if Democrats understand this, they may turn out for her after all.
8: But Knight thinks El Sayed will only be strong in certain areas of the state.
9: Certainly El Sayed will carry liberal enclaves and certainly the Hamtramck area, which is heavily Muslim now, and Dearborn. But the rest of the state might be a little leery of making him the front runner and the actual nominee.
8: I'm Chad Groening.
4: Police arrested a man accused of starting one of the massive wildfires burning in the Northwest. Fox's Sarah Allegre reports from Spokane, Washington.
10: 37-year-old Aaron Farinacci, he's a Spokane resident and now charged with first-degree arson. He's being held in the Spokane County Jail on a $1 million bond. The sheriff confirming yesterday he has a dangerous criminal background out of Arizona. Investigators arrested him Monday afternoon after serving a warrant at Farinacci's house. They found a lighter and waterproof matches while detaining and searching him. Investigators say a witness reported seeing a man near the tree line before spotting smoke. Now, early Saturday, with the help of 45-mile-an-hour wind gusts and hot, dry conditions, that fire grew very quick and became the largest in the Spokane area.
4: The fires have put more than 60,000 residents under evacuation orders and destroyed at least 700 structures. In other wildfire news, fire officials said today that the deadly 2025 Eaton fire in Los Angeles was caused by Southern California Edison equipment. In a report released today, Los Angeles County fire officials said that the cause of the fire that killed 19 people and destroyed or damaged more than 9,000 homes and businesses was a tower that was not in service. That's a wrap on news for this hour. You can see more news at AFN.net. And we appreciate your listening. I'm Robert Thornton.
11: Our Bible verse today is found in Philippians. In the words of the Apostle Paul, I press on toward the goal for the prize of the upward call of God in Christ Jesus. That was from Philippians chapter 3, verse 14. 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
2: Friends, welcome to In the Market with Janet Parshall. So glad we're going to spend the hour together. This is about thinking critically and biblically this hour. I've said it before, I'll say it again. I'm a Bible church kid, grew up, got saved when I was a young child, and I never in a million years would have ever thought that one of the biggest challenges against the church, capital C Universal, today would be bound up in the issue of sexual identity. And I lived through the 60s, okay? If it felt good, you did it, let it all hang out, yada, yada, yada. High rates of cohabitation, Woodstock, the list goes on. I thought I'd seen it all. That looks like a playpen now compared to what we're dealing with today. And not only that, but the ramifications for those who stand in opposition, loving biblical opposition, the threats against you and me as people of the word who always through a grace narrative can tell people who are struggling, God has a better plan for you. And such were some of you, said Paul, and the long litany of people who were, including those who struggle with same-sex attraction. But now we've got a new kind of a cudgel, fashioned out of the finest wood, by the way, designed nonetheless to beat you into silence. And it's this whole idea of conversion therapy, an ugly, demonic coupling of two words that no Christian counselor that I know of worth their salt even uses. It goes back to ancient ideas that somehow electric shock therapy is used and cold baths and all kinds of other things that man made up decisions to do in the past that were awful. But it was never tied to conversion therapy. It was not understanding homosexuality and trying to figure out what you would do, because at that point in time, it was generally understood that this was not a good state to be in. And so that's kind of now been passed on. So some of the things that were done as treatments in the past now are being tied to conversion therapy again. But really at the core of all of this is speech. It's really about free speech. So if you're a godly Christian counselor and somebody comes into your office and they want to say, I don't want to be like this. I'm struggling. I want to get out. There has to be a better way. What can I do? And being a counselor who listens with the ears on his head as well as the ears on his heart, he lets the individual ask the questions and he hears the question behind the question. And then as the Spirit leads, he opens the door and he's able to give godly counsel to someone who's struggling, knowing that God is a magnificent, merciful, powerful God, and he can change that alienation of affections if we let him. Is it going to be easy? Not necessarily. Some days it's instant. Some days it takes a lifetime. But the point is, he is a power-giving God who can change every one of us, because the gospel by its very nature changes every one of us. But now, when this cudgel is now being used by governments, it's going to silence people who dare to have that moment of compassionate counseling in a room, in an office. And in the UK in particular, it's awful. The way this bill has been drafted, you could go to jail. You could pay thousands of pounds in fines. They are going to shut down any declaration of light in a person who's struggling with darkness. I want to dive into that this hour with Joe Dallas, who I just love and admire and have for not years, but decades. He has been, from my vantage point in the Peanut Gallery, the perfect balance of truth and love. Not only that, I love talking to people who are in that category of such were some of you, because this isn't just head knowledge. This is heart knowledge. This is, I've been there. I've been knowing what that feeling is to be tugged in two different directions, knowing I wasn't at peace, knowing I needed and wanted something more, didn't know how to get it. And that's Joe's story in a nutshell. So God has now taken this man and he's making him one of those wonderful wounded counselors we read about in Scripture. And so he's an author, a conference speaker, an ordained pastoral counselor. He directs a magnificent biblical counseling ministry in California. He's been doing that for years and years and years. He blogs daily at Joe Dallas Online. He's authored so many books on human sexuality, but all from a Christian perspective, which is absolutely fabulous. And his ministry, being ever in tune to what's going on in the culture, has now created this plethora, this treasure trove, if you will, of resources. We're going to talk about a lot of them this hour, and we're going to talk about conferences that he's got as well. Pastors, a monthly call with pastors literally around the globe. Parents, what you can learn through a video series. The list goes on and on and on. But I'm so glad that you get to hear from this godly man, because this isn't just a headline or a march in some major city somewhere. This might be an issue that took up residency around your dinner table. And now it's like, oh my, what do I do? I've gotten lots of email, and I bet it pales in comparison to what Joe's gotten, of people who say, my daughter now thinks she's a man. And you think to yourself, no, wait, not in the church. And then I stop and I think, wait a minute. There's no wall high enough where Satan isn't going to try to penetrate and lead people astray. So suit up, get up, and let's get out there and find out what we're going to do about all of this. Joe, the warmest of welcomes. I know, because I have never known you not to track what's going on in public policy, even though you're right smack dab in the middle of ministry. But this iteration in the UK now to outlaw conversion therapy. First of all, the King Charles, and when they decided, they go through this august ceremony where he walks out of the House of Lords and the bar comes and they bang him the door. Let us in. And the House of Commons opens the door and he comes in with his long ermine coat and sits down with his splendiferous crown and his wife, the queen, next to him. And as part of his speech, which somebody else writes for him, he audaciously says, I want to see my government pass a ban on conversion therapy. And I thought, really? Wow, stunning. And then the UK is now moving forward. And now we've got a liberal prime minister who just took the last man's slot. And he's just as liberal as the guy before him. So, oh, my word. Give me your take on what you're reading about in the UK.
18: Well, you're right using the word chilling. This is a heavy-handed effort to chill freedom of speech, and really, Janet, freedom of religion, because
2: yes.
18: What this bill that they've drafted and is now being considered is proposing is 5 years of jail and unlimited fines. Anyone who, now this could be a pastor,
2: yes,
18: it could be a mentor, it could be a life coach, it could be a professional counselor, anyone who does what they are saying as a quote, attempting to change a person or repress a person's sexual orientation or gender identity. Let me just land on that just for a minute. When we say attempting to change or repress a person's sexual orientation, any pastor who preaches that marriage is to be expressed between a man and a woman, that the sexual union was only meant to be expressed within the heterosexual covenant of marriage, therefore anything falling short of that is a sin. If you say that, you have to also be able to say, if you are falling short of what God intended, we invite you to repent and to turn from that. He will give you, through the strength of the Holy Spirit and being born again in Christ, a better way to live. This kind of a ban would make even what I just said a crime.
2: Wow.
18: That's how serious this is. This is not just about homosexuality, Janet. This is about the gospel.
2: Yeah, 100%. Oh, what a place to take a break, Joe. Thank you for that. And thank you again for joining me. I love our regular conversations. So let me take a break and come right back. Let me, as we get into this, by the way, because it's stunning. This is really the government of the UK who's lost their way, boy, now going after people who believe in the inerrancy of Scripture and the belief that you can change. You do that, you can end up in jail. Unbelievable. There's so much more to the story, and I want you to also know about several resources that Joe's got. So stick around. We're just getting started. Back after this.
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21: When do you think that the New Testament Gospels were written? 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For example, more and more liberal scholars now conclude that the Gospel of Mark may have been written by the early 40s, only 10 years after the crucifixion and resurrection of Jesus, and the Gospel of Luke about 61 AD. Scholars know that legend takes two or three generations to develop, but the Gospels were clearly written within the lifetimes of Jesus' closest followers, who knew what had happened and could correct inaccuracies. Take time today to check out the writings of the eyewitnesses for yourself that will bring you face to face with the real historical Jesus.
20: For additional resources on this topic, log on to johnankerberg.org.
2: Did you know that miraculous healings are being documented in peer-reviewed medical journals? 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Visiting with Joe Dallas, who just is a wonderful Christian counselor, deals with the area of families and sexual orientation and writes about it, blogs about it, speaks about it, and does it with such perfect balance of truth and love. And not only that, but is keenly aware of what's going on in the culture. And notice what Joe said just before the break. This is not the intersection of law and homosexuality. It's an assault on the proclamation of the gospel of Jesus Christ. So let me pick it up at that point, Joe. And again, can I just say declaratively, and if you have to say it out loud with me, say it out loud. God did not give us a spirit of what? Fear, but what? Power, love, and have a sound mind. So put that in front of you as we take a look at the enemy's attempt to silence the gospel, which in the end he will never be able to do. So there, I've said it. Let's just kick Satan to the curb and keep going. Now, what was interesting is the Christian Institute in the UK, kind of like the ACLJ, what Craig works with, they said, let's just see what the final draft is. Well, the final draft got worse as it went along. So what is the status right now? And there are people, thank you, Lord, in the parliament who are going to speak out against this. The question is whether or not they have the majority. You have the king and the prime minister in support of it. So talk to me about status.
18: Yeah, the status, as I understand it at this point today, Janet, is that it's in the draft status, so it's undergoing what they call pre-legislative scrutiny and consultation, which means basically it's open to discussion from different resources before a formal introduction. And then, as you said, it'll have to get the full vote in the parliament. Now, from what I am seeing, it has a very good chance of passing. We can obviously we're going to pray. We're going to speak against it. We want to call people to boldness. But the reality is, as you said, the king himself is saying he's for it. And a lot of people, when they hear this, are going to say, well, I have a gay friend who's a very nice person. Nobody should try to force him to change. And nobody should do these awful things to him anyway, like shock treatment and ice baths and giving him drugs and so forth. Therefore, yeah, if there's a ban on conversion therapy, I hope they pass it. I understand that because people are buying into an image of something that doesn't exist. This is one of the, I believe one of the greatest hoaxes that's being foisted on modern culture today is the hoax, the myth of the conversion therapy boogeyman. Yeah. Because in essence, it says that whenever somebody says this behavior falls short of God's will, they are automatically doing psychological damage and sometimes even physical damage to go out and just boldly preach the gospel to a bunch of gay people. That doesn't happen to be what I do. It's not what I'm called to do. I'm a little old counselor that sits in a little old office. People come to the counselor with a predetermined idea of what they want to do. One of the myths of conversion therapy is that we who are counselors, who counsel people with homosexual struggle, we somehow go out and persuade people that they need to change. We couldn't do that, Janet. They are already persuaded. Because since we're talking about the gospel, let's talk about Christianity 101, okay? People need to be born again. When they hear the preaching of the gospel, which generally is not about sexual sin or any other sin in particular, it's about the fact we're all born in sin, we need salvation, the price has been paid, this is how you receive that gift. When people hear the gospel, the Holy Spirit convicts them and gives them faith to believe the gospel, and they are born again. They are thereby turned towards the Word of God for instruction. They look at the Word of God, and they see what their life looks like in light of the Word of God, and they say, oh, these are areas of my life that I need to address if I want to be a follower of Jesus Christ. There's a counselor who helps people with this. I'm going to go talk to him. Or there's a pastor who helps people with this. And I don't care, Janet, if it's smoking, if it's drugs, if it's overeating, if it's a bad temper or a big mouth or a sexual issue. People who see that some part of their life doesn't align with the scripture should be given the right to go to the counselor of their choice to get help with the issue that they say is an issue they want help with. I don't know what could be simpler.
2: Yeah, exactly right. So let's just bore down into this a little bit. You're sometimes referred to wrongly as a conversion therapist. How do you handle that when people accuse you of that?
18: Golly, do you remember when people used to use the term religious right? I hardly hear that anymore, Janet, do you?
2: Yeah, no,
18: but remember when that's what we all were? We were all the religious right, the religious right. Now, people very conveniently didn't tend to define that term. But whatever it was pretty scary, wasn't it? I mean, if you're with the religious right, you're a frightening. I guess now they call all of us Christian nationalists. I know there is probably such a thing, but I don't know any Christian nationalists personally, but I guess they exist, you know. I almost feel like
2: we outgrew fundamentalists. Remember when the Atlantic magazine used that all the time?
18: It's while I really feel it's like we're talking about Bigfoot. I mean, he must exist somewhere. I keep seeing the pictures, but nobody can really track him down, you know. So the same with this. When someone is called a conversion therapist, it's of course a way to discredit them, because whatever a conversion therapist is, it's a sinister person who probably hates homosexuals. If he left homosexuality himself, he probably did it because he hates himself. So he's very masochistic and psychologically deranged, and he wants to force other people to change. Now, even if I was such a person, nobody has that power. So the reality is we're simply walking alongside people, and that's what I do as a biblical counselor, not a conversion therapist. But as a biblical counselor, I walk alongside people who are already in alignment with the Word of God. Now, on very rare occasions, a gay person will come to my office and say, hey, I just want to see what you're all about. It's my honor to tell them what I'm all about, to explain to them what the gospel is all about and why I believe what I believe about the Word of God. No coercion there, just in

0: information.
1: That's why I love Joe Dallas. That's exactly his heart. Let me take a break and come back. I do want to get in the resources. I want to tell you about an upcoming seminar as well. And there's just so much more to talk about this subject too. So stick around. Lots more coming your way with Joe Dallas. In the meantime, I've got a couple of excellent resources right there. One, Pastors, it's called The Challenge. We'll explain that to you coming up. And also, a wonderful article. Joe writes great things on his blog. So check it out. Lots of resources for you. Back after this.

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1: Most people know that the Strait of Hormuz is a strategic choke point, but many others that we forget about need protection. Jim Garrity documents the danger in his article, Strait Talk, The Threat to the World's Waterways. There's also the Bab al-Mandeb Strait, which is the Red Sea maritime choke point. It has become the biggest export route for Saudi Arabian oil since the closure of the Strait of Hormuz. Four other key waterways are the Straits of Malacca between Malaysia and Indonesia, the Suez Canal in Egypt, the Strait of Gibraltar between Spain and Morocco, and the Panama Canal. In the past, the U.S. Navy has been patrolling the world to guarantee the freedom of the seas and freedom of navigation for all nations. Jim Garrity says, under America First, we negotiate a deal to ensure our ships travel through these choke points, but leave the rest of the world to figure out how to protect their own ships. As I've mentioned in previous commentaries, the crisis at the Strait of Hormuz has precipitated an oil crisis, a fertilizer crisis, which will ultimately be a food crisis. Pirates and terrorists are seeing how one country can hold the world hostage and are looking to use other choke points to advance their economic or political agenda. They're also seeing how such disruptions can be facilitated by using relatively inexpensive drones. Purchase several drones, fire them at cargo ships, watch prices soar, then list your demands. This is why defense contractors are feverishly working to develop anti-drone technologies and signal jammers. Threatening choke points on the world's waterways has become a new phase of warfare. I'm Kirby Anderson, and that's my point of view.
2: Go deeper on topics like you just heard by visiting pointofview.net. That's pointofview.net.
3: 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There are five means of spiritual growth. So five words: Bible, prayer, worship, fellowship, and witness. I want to focus on the significance of prayer right now. Prayer is one of the greatest privileges of having a personal relationship with Jesus Christ. The Bible is God speaking to us, but prayer is us speaking to God. The simple Acts acrostic provides a useful guideline: adoration, praising God for who He is; confession, admitting our sin and receiving His forgiveness; thanksgiving, thanking God for all that He does; and supplication, bringing our needs and requests to Him in simple faith. A-C-T-S. 1 Thessalonians 5:17 tells us to pray without ceasing. If we'll do that, we'll be more aware of our great need for the Lord at all times. For more practical tips on becoming an active witness, visit sharelife.today.
4: We're visiting with Joe Dallas, who has a marvelous Christian counseling business in ministry, I should say, more to the point, in Colorado. He's been doing it in Colorado, California. He's been doing it for years. He writes, he blogs every day at Joe Dallas Online. He's a superb author writing about human sexuality from a Christian perspective. And again, he knows how to apply the whole truth of the whole gospel to the whole world around him. So he's very tuned in to these public policy issues that impact not his ministry, but our ability to fully proclaim the gospel of Jesus Christ. So let me pull over to the side of the road for a minute, and let's just talk about, the UK, which is horrible, probably will pass. We need to be praying for our Christian brothers and sisters there because it's going to impact them. And of course, the fines and the threats of going to prison are just through the roof on this legislation. It's awful. March of this year, though, we get a decision called Childs v. Salazar. Childs was a female Christian counselor in the state of Colorado. 8-1 decision. You don't get that a lot. Usually it's a 6-3. The liberals are the 3, usually. This is an 8-1. So even some of the liberals voted to absolutely say, Colorado's ban on conversion therapy for minors, regulated speech based on viewpoint, and there are some First Amendment restrictions that you can't apply here. So she has the right to counsel in her office as she sees fit. So we're very glad that that was the outcome. In the meantime, you got 23 states that have different iterations, including the District of Columbia. Whether or not they will come under the umbrella now of this Salazar decision, only time will tell. What's going on in your state in particular, and what does it mean for Christian counselors in America right now?
5: Well, in California, of course, we already have a ban on offering what they call conversion therapy to minors. And that makes it illegal, literally, not just unethical with an organization, but illegal to offer what they call attempts to change sexual behavior or identity or gender expression. Now, allegedly, a pastor or pastoral counselor is still allowed to offer biblical counseling under such a ban. But really, I believe the state's going to take it much further under the current administration and is going to be clamping down to the point where it will become first criminal for anyone to offer what they call conversion therapy to a minor, even if the minor is saying, hey, I am a minor, but I know what I'm doing here. I do not want to give into these feelings, and I would like your help in developing the best way to resist these temptations when they come up. Why the state is basically saying that minor is not in the place to give consent. He is still too young. He's still being manipulated. He's still being pressured. Now, that same age of a person could go to a therapist and say, I was born male, but I think I'm female. Can you help me? And the therapist would be all over that. So, I mean, it's an astonishing double standard that we have going here. And of course, at this time, too, in California, why a California public school system is now required for all school ID cards, junior high and high school, to include a hotline number to what is called the Trevor Project, which is a project which is there, yes. And that is there to allegedly to help prevent suicide among teenagers who say, I'm gay and I feel like I'm going to kill myself. I don't think there's any hope. And well, you can call the Trevor Project and they'll keep you alive. Now, Janet, who wouldn't want to see a kid who's suicidal be kept alive? Right. Not one of us would object to that. That's not the point. But when they get onto the Trevor Project, they get into chat rooms like, I really am not going to say on the air what they're titled, but they're about how bad their parents are. What different types of sexual things they like. These are kids, mind you. And one of the worst things about it is, there's no way to verify the age of who enters the chat room. You could be an adult entering it, and all you have to do is say, oh yeah, I'm under 18, and you're in. Which is why one person who spoke openly against this new requirement said, well, this is a pedophile's paradise. You're just setting the kids up. But this is basically the state saying, if you are attracted to the same sex, the only right option you have, regardless of what you believe, regardless of your worldview, regardless of your parents, regardless of anything else, is you must be gay affirming. Embrace that part of yourself. Demand the right to accept that part of yourself and express it. And we will help you whether your parents like it or not. That's where we are. So there's a much broader question. It's not about is gay right or is gay not right. It's who owns the kids?
4: Exactly.
5: The state or the parents?
4: Right. To that end, in your state as well, and I'm not picking on your state, but we do pray for your state on a regular basis.
5: Please don't stop. You should see it from our end, Janet.
4: Oh, my word. I just don't know how you put one foot in front of the other. So here's an issue, and I'm wondering if some of the outcome of this has landed in your office. California is like a dog and a bone on secrecy between teachers and students and keeping it away from parents. So if a child comes to school as Susie, but he really and truly wants to be Tommy, I'll give you a wardrobe. We'll use whatever pronouns you want. We won't tell your parents. And oh, by the way, you need hormones. We can hook you up with that as well. Mm-hmm. It is unconscionable, but it goes to exactly your astute observation. It is the best interest of the child is a standard that used to be upheld in law. Now that's dissipated. But it goes to the bigger question, which is, to whom does that child belong? You are in a lend-lease program at school. You do not own that child. It takes a village. And the last time I looked, a village was made up of families. You're part of the outer circle. You're not in the inner circle. So what happens if a child, and by the way, bring in the lawyers, because I can hear the briefs being drafted as we speak.
5: Oh, yeah.
4: When you know that the child has been harmed, because there can be irreparable harm here. Mm-hmm. If you just say, I'm going to feed into your delusion that you are trapped in the wrong body, and we're going to facilitate that. What happens to you as a Christian counselor if somebody comes to you and says, what do I do? How do I retain my child? How do you counsel somebody like that? So you're hearing the music. We'll dive into that part of it when we get back. Plus, I want to talk about your seminar. I want to talk about your resources. So, so glad I have another half hour, because I got more than a half hour's worth of questions.
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3: It is not primarily your love that holds your marriage together. It is your marriage that holds your love together. Don't get the idea that your home is held together by love. Your home is held together by a commitment. It is your commitment that sustains your marriage and sustains your love, not vice versa.
2: Welcome to Love Worth Finding, featuring the profound messages and practical biblical teaching of Adrian Rogers. We live in a tragic and dangerous day of disposable and discardable marriages. The enemy strives to break up homes to create a vicious cycle of broken people. But marriage is the highest of all earthly relationships. The purpose of marriage is for a man and a woman to come together as one flesh, sharing in the closest bond and communion possible permanently. If you have your Bible, turn to Genesis chapter 2. We'll begin in verse 21 as Adrian Rogers shares instructions to maintain a super glue marriage.
3: Now, I am not here to make divorced people feel worse. If you've been divorced, thank God for the grace of God that cleanses. But I am here to lay out a warning to those who are not yet married and to help those who are married to have what I want to call today a super glue marriage. I want to show you today how to make up and not to break up. Because, dear friend, if you do break up, I can tell you with all of the emphasis, function, and emotion of my soul, there's going to be heartache, there's going to be difficulty. There are no whole eggs in a broken nest. Now, thank God, God has given us a book that tells us how to stay married and to be what God wants us to be. I'm reading here in Genesis chapter 2 and verse 21. And the Lord God caused a deep sleep to fall upon Adam, and he slept, and he took, that is, God took one of his ribs and closed up the flesh instead thereof. And the rib which the Lord God had taken from man made he a woman, and brought her unto the man. And Adam said, this is now bone of my bones and flesh of my flesh. She shall be called woman, for she was taken out of man. Therefore shall a man leave his father and his mother, and shall cleave unto his wife, and they shall be one flesh. And they were both naked, the man and his wife, and were not ashamed. Now what happens is this, dear friend, that the enemy, the devil, comes in and breaks up homes. And what happens is that people who come from broken homes have broken lives. And people with broken lives tend to build broken homes, which tend to produce broken lives, which tend to produce broken homes. And there's a vicious cycle. Psychologists tell us that girls tend to marry men like their fathers. Now you can see why mothers cry at weddings. Now, somehow, we've got to get in and break that cycle. You can't do anything about your ancestors, but folks, you can do something about your descendants. Let me tell you a verse that's been a life verse for me. You might want to make it a life verse for you. I claim this verse. Psalm 112, verses 1 and 2. Praise ye the Lord. Blessed is the man that feareth the Lord, that delighteth greatly in his commandments. I want to be that man. Blessed is the man that feareth the Lord, that delighteth greatly in his commandments. His seed, his children, his grandchildren shall be mighty upon earth. The generation of the upright shall be blessed. Isn't that a wonderful promise? While we cannot deal, dear friend, with our ancestors, we can deal with our dependents. Now look, if you will, in verse 24 of the scripture. Therefore shall a man leave his father and his mother, underscore the word leave, and shall cleave unto his wife, underscore the word cleave, and they shall be or become one flesh, underscore the word be or become. Three action words, three verbs, leave, cleave, and become. And there God gives us, in a nutshell, what marriage is all about. You see, when God says that a man shall leave his father and mother, that speaks of the priority of marriage. Marriage is the highest of all earthly human relationships. When God says that a man shall cleave to his wife, that speaks of the permanence of marriage. Actually, the word here, cleave, means to weld or to glue. That's the reason I'm talking to you about a super glue marriage. All right, that's the permanence of marriage. And then they shall become one flesh. That's the purpose of marriage. That a man and a woman come together and become, in that closest bond and communion, one flesh. Now, I want us to look at simply the cleaving, the welding, the bonding. How do we stay together? Because, my dear friend, it is not easy. There must be such a total commitment to marriage if you want your marriage to last. Now, thank God for love. It takes love to build a home. If you don't have love, don't get married. But you listen to your pastor this morning. It is not primarily your love that holds your marriage together. It is your marriage that holds your love together. It is your commitment that sustains your marriage and sustains your love, not vice versa. Now, you see, the Bible says that a husband is to love his wife as Christ loved the church. I want to ask you a question. Is Jesus Christ committed to the church? Or when I fail, does Jesus say, well, so long, Adrian. I want a divorce from you, Adrian. I no longer want to be your Lord, your Savior. I'm finished with you. No. My Lord stays with me, and he has said, I will never leave you nor forsake you. Praise God for that. Do you want me to tell you what a perfect husband is? A perfect husband is a man who does not demand a perfect wife. You want me to tell you what a perfect wife is? Vice versa. One who does not demand a perfect husband. There needs to be, listen, total commitment, a lifetime commitment. For this reason shall a man leave his father and his mother and cleave unto his wife, be glued to her, welded together to her. Not only must there be a lasting commitment, but number two, there must be loving communication. Now, most marriages get in difficulty because the husband and the wife don't learn how to communicate. Again, let's go back to the analogy of Christ and the church. Does Jesus Christ communicate with the church? Yes, he does. He's given us his word. He speaks to us. He has sent his spirit into our hearts. He whispers to our being that we belong to him. We have the most intimate relationship with the Lord Jesus Christ, who said, I don't call you servants anymore. I call you friends. The servant knoweth not what his master doeth. That is, Jesus said, I have given my spirit to you to share my heart, to share my life with you. Most husbands and most wives fail in their marriage because they've not learned to communicate. Look, if you will, at the last verse here of our text. And they were both naked, the man and his wife, and were not ashamed. Now, truly, that deals with the physical part of marriage. There was no shame there in the physical sense. But you have to see, dear friend, that what he's saying there is, there was no mental barrier there. There was absolute oneness. They were absolutely one flesh, uninhibited. There needs to be that intimacy. There needs to be that communication. Now watch. Number one, there needs to be a lifetime commitment. Number two, there needs to be a loving communication. Number three, there needs to be a loyal confrontation. A loyal confrontation. If you think that being in a home is just smiling and making out like everything is fine, there are no problems, you're wrong. Does our Lord have problems with His church, His bride? Certainly He does. Does He confront His church? Indeed He does. As many as I love, He says, I rebuke and chasten. But notice He confronts us in love. As many as I love, I rebuke and chasten. There are going to be some conflicts in your marriage. I try to analyze in my marriage counseling and from study I have done, where are the major conflicts in marriage? Let me just give you some conflicts that are going to need a loyal confrontation. Number one, selfishness. Did you know that most of the marriage problems that I deal with, at their root is nothing but selfishness? Selfishness is one of the major problems. It comes across in so many ways. I'll tell you another area is financial, money problems. Or you say, that's right, not enough money will ruin a marriage. No, I'm not talking about not enough money. I'm talking about the mishandling of money. Poverty doesn't break up a home. Many times it brings you together. The problem in marriages is not so much a lack of money as it is a mismanagement of money, for the Bible says that godliness with contentment is great gain. Contentment. That's what people need. Godliness with contentment. I believe that charge accounts are the devil's plan to ruin marriages. And most people need a little plastic surgery. Take those cards and just cut them up. And learn that you can do without anything except one another. All right, let me tell you another problem. Of course, this is sexual. All of the things, the bitter fruit of the sexual revolution, we're reaping it. And indeed, that's one of the causes for divorce. Sex is a gift of God. It is a form of communication. The Bible says when husband and wife would have sexual relations that thus and such a person knew his wife. The sexual union of a husband and wife is a form of communication. He knew her. It's a way of saying, I love you, that cannot be put into words. And when all of that is fine, it seems like it's not such a big deal. But when it's out of whack, when it's skewed somehow, it takes on immense proportions. How we need to learn what the Bible says about this matter. And we'll talk more about that in our series. Another problem, believe it or not, and it's a real problem, is just the problem of nagging. Just nagging. Fault finding over trivial things. You didn't put the top back on the toothpaste. You squeezed it in the middle. Or you hung your stockings again on the shower rail. Or you never pick up your clothes. Did you know the word nag and the word gnaw are related? You ever had anybody gnaw on you?

9 out of 10 complaints about in-laws are women complaining about the mother-in-law. Why is this? Often it is the case of two women in love with the same man. The mother can't give her boy up, and so she begins to find fault with the daughter-in-law and vice versa. In-laws need to be wise. Let me just give you some rules for being good in-laws. They're just so simple. If you want to be a good in-law, you just simply say hands off, prayers on, mouths closed, and hearts open. God will help you to be good in-laws. And then, of course, there's substance abuse, drugs, alcohol, or other forms of vice like gambling, all of these things. Now, folks, you will face one or more of these things in your marriage. And they're going to call for a loving confrontation, a loyal confrontation. Our Lord says, as many as I love, I rebuke and chasten. So let me give you some rules for having a good fight, okay? Let me tell you how to confront. And all of these things I can back up with Scripture. I mean, you're going to have to confront your mate. You are. I want to give you five principles here very quickly. I just want to name them off. And if you'll do this, you'll learn how to make up and not break up. And you'll learn really to have that super glue marriage. And you'll not be able to do these unless you have the first two already, which is that lifetime commitment and that loving communion or communication. Then you can have that loyal confrontation. First of all, isolate the problem. Pinpoint the problem. Know what it is that you're truly arguing about. Because many times we're hurting in one place and we're grunting in another. For example, your wife, she may be scolding you and fussing at you, but maybe she's tired. Maybe she's sick. Maybe she's afraid. Maybe you hurt her feelings over here, something else that you said or didn't say, and you have no idea that you did it. And so what you're really arguing about is not the point at all. Or maybe you come home and you find yourself in an argument with your wife and you're not really mad at her. You're mad at what happened to you on the freeway coming home or what your boss said to you. Zig Ziglar, who is a great communicator, tells a story about a Mr. Sparks who was going to the health club one day and he was a business executive and he was stopped for speeding. Made him so angry when he got back to the office, he chewed out the sales manager because the sales were down. He wasn't mad at the sales manager. He was mad at the highway patrolman. Got all over the sales manager. The sales manager took it, couldn't say anything back, but he talked to his secretary. He said, where are those five letters I gave you? How come they're not in yet? Get those letters out. Secretary began to burn, do a slow burn. She went over to the switchboard operator and said, oh, you sit there every day and just answer the telephone. You don't do anything else. Why don't you help me? Why don't you do something to help me get these letters out? Chewed out the switchboard operator. Switchboard operator went home that day and her 12-year-old son was sitting there watching television. Had a little nick in his blue jeans. She said, look, you've torn your pants. You go upstairs, no more television for you and no more dinner for you. About that time, the cat crossed this little boy's path. That was a mistake for that cat to come past right then. And he kicks the cat. Now, Zig asked this question. Wouldn't it have been a lot simpler if Mr. Sparks, the business executive, had gone over to the switchboard operator's house and kicked the cat himself? And not disturbed so many people in the way. So many times, we're hurting in one place and grunting in another. Happy is the couple that can say, what is the problem? What is the problem? Pinpoint the problem. Pinpoint the problem. Number two, dear friend, learn to attack the problem and not one another. Oh, if we could only do this. Most arguments are ego against ego, right? Trying to prove we're right rather than attacking the problem. I've said it before, I'll say it again. There are no problems too big to solve, just people too small to solve them. If we would learn that the mate may have done something wrong and that is the problem, but the mate is not the problem, it's what the mate did. You say, I can't slice it that thin. Oh, yes, you can. Listen, if you have a

0: child, for example, and you need to confront your child. Your child comes in with bad grades or stayed out too late. Don't say to that child, you're no good, you're a bad child, you have no respect, that you have no integrity. Don't talk to that child that way. You've attacked him. Don't do that. Attack the problem. His son, grades are important. And here's why. Here's what you did that's wrong, and here's how we're going to fix it. But you see, dear friend, so many times it's ego against ego. And our rotten pride wants to be right. I'll tell you a third thing that we need to do if we're going to have a successful argument. We need to deal with one problem at a time and deal with problems as they come up. Now, the Bible says, don't let the sun go down upon your wrath. Many of us collect trading stamps. You know, you go to the store and they give you these stamps, you put them in a little book, and then one day you go down and redeem them for some lawn furniture. Wait a few months. What you do, you just put them in the book. Now, that's the way a lot of marriages do. Your husband hurts you, put it in the book. Says something else, late for dinner, you put it in the book. Forgot your anniversary, put it in the book. You don't deal with those things as they come up. And then one of these days, there's an explosion. She comes in to cash all her stamps. I mean, all at one time, or he comes in. And you wonder why, where did all of this happen? How did all of this happen? You have failed to do what the Bible says to do, and that is to deal with these things as they come up, when they're small, when they can be dealt with. One trading stamp is not so big. It can be dealt with. Don't let the sun go down upon your wrath. Stick to the subject. Know what it is. Don't attack one another. Attack the problem. Deal with these things as they come up. Next of all, learn to negotiate. Don't get in a win-lose situation. Rather than having a war where both husband and wife lose, have a negotiation where both husband and wife win. Let both save face. Give in, adjust, compromise, be gentle. Jesus does that. Jesus said, I have many things to tell you, not able to bear them. He knows what we're able to do. Learn not just to force your point all the way down to the bitter end. And then last of all, know how important this is. Pray some more. It's amazing how prayer will help you through these things. And friend, if you do these things, and they're so simple, but so real, your marriage can be a marriage that will stay together as you have that commitment, that communion, that confrontation, all sheltered over with His great love. Would you pray for your home right now? The Lord, help our home to be all that You'd have it to be. Father, give us better homes. Make good homes better. Heal broken homes and broken hearts. In Jesus' holy name, amen.
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4: For American Family News, I'm Robert Thornton. Todd Blanche clears a major hurdle in his bid to become the nation's next attorney general. Here's Fox's Jeff Manasso.
5: The Republican-controlled Senate Judiciary Committee, along a party-line vote, advancing Todd Blanche's nomination as Attorney General to the full Senate. Committee Chair, Republican Chuck Grassley.
6: I'm not only voting to advance Todd Blanche's nomination, I'm voting for the safety of the American people.
5: Ranking Member, Democrat Dick Durbin.
7: Mr. Blanche continues to operate as the president's personal lawyer, treating the Justice Department like a law firm serving one client.
5: The vote followed a breakthrough with holdout Republicans, Senators John Cornyn and Tom Tillis, over now settled concerns of an anti-weaponization fund tied to President Trump's IRS lawsuit settlement. Jeff Manasso, Fox News.
4: It's primary day in Michigan. U.S. Representative Haley Stevens and Abdul Syed spent the final hours of Michigan's fiercely contested Democrat Senate primary making their closing pitches. It's a race that has become one of the clearest tests yet of where Democrat voters want their party to go. El Sayed is a far-left socialist who believes in big government programs and has run against much of the Democrat establishment. A conservative columnist thinks a Republican candidate has a good chance of winning the Senate in Michigan. AFN's Chad Groening has more.
8: Michigan primary day has arrived, and the big question is who Democrats will nominate in the U.S. Senate race to replace retiring Democrat Gary Peters. On the eve of the primary, an average of Democrat primary surveys compiled by Real Clear Polling shows Abdul El Sayed with more than a 10-point lead over Congresswoman Haley Stevens. The winner will take on Mike Rogers, the presumptive Republican nominee. Robert Knight is a columnist for The Washington Times. He doesn't think you can trust the polls.
9: A lot of Democrats are, I think, starting to realize that if they embrace Democratic Socialist of America politicians like El Sayed, they're digging their own grave. This guy is so radical. I think Mike Rogers has a good chance against El Sayed or even the other candidate.
8: RCP polling shows Rogers beating El Sayed but losing to Stevens in a general election matchup.
9: I think Republican strategists are probably rooting for El Sayed to win because it's easier to show how radical he is. His opponent's a kind of a run-of-the-mill left-wing Democrat and not anywhere near as scary. And so Mike Rogers would probably rather run against El Sayed than her. But I'm wondering if Democrats understand this, they may turn out for her after all.
8: But Knight thinks El Sayed will only be strong in certain areas of the state.
9: Certainly El Sayed will carry liberal enclaves and certainly the Hamtramck area, which is heavily Muslim now, and Dearborn. But the rest of the state might be a little leery of making him the front runner and the actual nominee.
8: I'm Chad Groening.
4: Police arrested a man accused of starting one of the massive wildfires burning in the Northwest. Fox's Sarah Allegre reports from Spokane, Washington.
10: 37-year-old Aaron Farinacci. He's a Spokane resident and now charged with first-degree arson. He's being held in the Spokane County Jail on a $1 million bond. The sheriff confirming yesterday he has a dangerous criminal background out of Arizona. Investigators arrested him Monday afternoon after serving a warrant at Farinacci's house. They found a lighter and waterproof matches while detaining and searching him. Investigators say a witness reported seeing a man near the tree line before spotting smoke. Now, early Saturday,

0: Saturday, with the help of 45-mile-an-hour wind gusts and hot, dry conditions, that fire grew very quick and became the largest in the Spokane area.
1: The fires have put more than 60,000 residents under evacuation orders and destroyed at least 700 structures. In other wildfire news, fire officials said today that the deadly 2025 Eaton fire in Los Angeles was caused by Southern California Edison equipment. In a report released today, Los Angeles County fire officials said that the cause of the fire that killed 19 people and destroyed or damaged more than 9,000 homes and businesses was a tower that was not in service. That's a wrap on news for this hour. You can see more news at AFN.net. And we appreciate your listening. I'm Robert Thornton.
2: Our Bible verse today is found in Philippians. In the words of the Apostle Paul, "I press on toward the goal for the prize of the upward call of God in Christ Jesus." That was from Philippians chapter 3, verse 14. 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
3: What's more precious than gold, but can also be worthless? Something God tells us to seek, yet something we shouldn't pursue on our own. 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
4: Well, if you want to know the difference between the two kinds of wisdom, the wisdom of God and the wisdom of the world, you don't have to read very far into the Bible. You don't have to get past the book of Job, really. And in the New Testament, Corinthians has a great section on this. Many passages that teach you the difference between the wisdom of the world and the wisdom of God. I've chosen the best that I know how to be a student of God's wisdom and a follower of that wisdom in my life. Surely don't do it all perfectly, but I'm so thankful that I have a message from heaven to guide my life. And it's available to any who will seek after that. Today, we're going to talk more about how this concept of wisdom takes place in the book of Proverbs. One of the key subjects in the book of Proverbs is wisdom, written by the wisest man who ever lived. Before we get into the message, just let me say to you that we need wisdom today as we deal with the subject of Israel. I don't know why Israel matters so much to God, why it should matter to you, but the Bible tells us it's true. This is God's nation. This is the apple of God's eye. Jerusalem is the center of God's city. And we need to understand how important it is that we maintain the right attitude and right relationship toward Israel. So we put together this gift book. It's not a huge book, but it's a book that answers this question. And the title of the book is God's Heart for Israel. 100-plus pages to help you work your way through the answer to many of the questions that are being asked today. This book is yours for the asking when you send your gift to us during the month of August. Make your gift the best you can. Help us do this job of maintaining the Word of God around the world. And we'll respond to your gift with this resource to help you stay focused in your life. Here's part two of Power Up with Powerful Proverbs. These are great truths. Stay tuned.
5: I want to point out that there are some wonderful promises that precede the Proverbs. What will God do for you if you take seriously this book? Let me tell you something that I did. Some years ago, I was at a men's retreat. The guy who was speaking got up and he said, "Let me give you an assignment that will change your life." He said, "There are 31 chapters in the book of Proverbs, and there's one chapter for every day of the month, given a day or so, depending on which month it is in the year. Some are 30, some are 31. But he challenged all of us to read a chapter from the book of Proverbs every day for a month, for a whole year. Every day. Whatever day you happen to see on the calendar, turn to that chapter in the book of Proverbs and read it. And then when you get to the next month, start over and read it again and do it 12 times in a row. And he said, see what happens. Well, I did it years ago. I did it a couple of times. I don't currently do it, but I remember the incredible impact that had on my life is every day I would read through a chapter and hear the wisdom of Solomon, and inevitably it would apply to something that was on my schedule for that day or some situation that I was going to face. What a blessing is wrapped up in these wonderful truths from the Old Testament, from the wisdom of Solomon. And there are many promises in the Word of God for those who will take seriously this study. Notice Proverbs chapter 2, verses 10 and 11. When wisdom enters your heart and knowledge is pleasant to your soul, discretion will preserve you, understanding will keep you. The Bible says that when you take the wisdom of these proverbs and apply them, you will be kept and you will have discretion. Notice Proverbs 3:13. Happy is the man who finds wisdom and the man who gains understanding. Here's another promise for those who will study the wisdom of these verses. Notice Proverbs 3:15 through 18. She is more precious than rubies, and all the things you may desire cannot compare with her. This is the truth of the book of Proverbs. Length of days is in her right hand, in her left hand riches and honor. Her ways are ways of pleasantness, and all of her paths are peace. She is a tree of life to those who take hold of her, and happy are all those who retain her. And then notice Proverbs 8 and verse 11. For wisdom is better than rubies, and all things that may be desired are not to be compared to her. And Proverbs 16:16. How much better to get wisdom than gold, and to get understanding to be chosen rather than silver. And Proverbs 24 and verse 14. So shall the knowledge of wisdom be unto thy soul. If you have found it, there is a prospect, and your hope will not be cut off. And I could list many more. There's probably another dozen promises in this book for those who will take seriously the wisdom contained in the Proverbs. We're going to take seriously what God is teaching us through the writings of the wisest man who ever lived, under the inspiration of the Holy Spirit, communicating to us God's truth in an everyday practical way so that we can figure out what to do. Anybody else ever wonder what to do? Now, that is the promise that goes with this book. Let me add a third thought, the purpose that pervades the Proverbs. Over and over again, Proverbs says, get wisdom. No matter what else you acquire, if you have to turn down gold and silver and rubies, get wisdom. Because wisdom will help you in a way that none of these other commodities will. But the question then is, what is wisdom? If we get it, how will we know we have it? Wisdom has been defined in many ways, and I have a whole sheet full of definitions of wisdom from some of the greatest people who've ever lived and great thinkers, people like Coleridge, who said that wisdom is common sense in an uncommon degree, or Charles Haddon Spurgeon, who said the right use of knowledge, or someone has added, wisdom is knowledge using its head. If I had to choose my favorite secular definition, it would go like this. Wisdom is doing the right thing without precedent. Wisdom is knowing what to do without having experienced the situation before, but having an intuition within your heart because of what you know from God and His Word, that you know what to do. All of the above definitions and descriptions of wisdom help us to focus this way. We need the wisdom that God Himself can give. He, not Solomon, is the fountainhead of wisdom. And all of the wisdom that Solomon had came to him from God because he asked God to give it to him, remember? Now, what does wisdom look like in practical everyday language? How does it work? I remember some years ago reading a book by C.I. Packer called Knowing God. It's a classic book, and if you ever see it in the bookstore, you should buy it because it will help you with many, many walks that you have in your Christian life. But in this book, he talks for just a few moments about wisdom and what it means to have the wisdom of God. He said there are two basic ideas of wisdom that people have. He said one of them is like the picture you would see if you were, and this is an older book, so you can see he's in an older metaphor, the kind of picture you would see if you were to sit in the control room of a major railway in a city, perhaps in some of the subways in the major cities of our country today. And there on the map, you would see lights that represent all of the various subway trains that are moving throughout the city. And he said, as you sit there, you can see everything that's going on in the city, all the subways moving from one direction to the other, and you have a total picture of everything that's happening in that system. He said, unfortunately, there are a lot of people who feel like that if they get God's wisdom, they're going to get that. They'll be able to sit in the control room of the universe and understand why everything works and how it works and where it's going and when it's going to get there and when it's going to be late and all of that. How many of you know that if you have wisdom from God, you don't have that? Because if there's ever one thing I've been saying more and more in recent days, it's, I don't understand why this is happening. I don't understand how this fits. I don't know why this is going on. I don't see how these two things happen. I really believe that I'm coming to grips with the fact that life is more of a mystery than most of us really want to admit. And if wisdom is being able to sit in the control room and understand everything that God is doing, then I can't tell you how to get that because I don't think that's available to man. Packer said, the other kind of wisdom is, you're driving one of the cars, you're driving one of the trains, and you're trying to figure out what to do, and you're negotiating your way through the city, and you're asking Almighty God to give you direction so you know whether to take a right turn or a left turn. And so he gives you the wisdom for your own life. Now, how many of you know God does that? Doesn't he do that? God gives you the wisdom to determine what to do. That's why he says, if any man lack wisdom, let him ask of God, and he will give it to him. God will give you the wisdom to know what to do with your children. God will give you wisdom for your marriage. God will give you wisdom for your finances. He will give you the wisdom you need to make the right decisions about your life. But if you think wisdom is going to help you have the answers to all of the great philosophical problems of the world, that's not what God is talking about. These are the hidden secrets of Almighty God. But thank him every day that he dispenses the wisdom you need to get through the next 24 hours. The wisdom you need to deal with the issue, and that wisdom comes from this book. That is the principle, the overall principle that you will find in the book of Proverbs. And then let me note with you, fourthly, the principle that permeates the Proverbs. There is one bedrock principle down underneath all of the others. We're going to talk about all these different subjects, but there's one that's underneath all of them, and it kind of introduces the book of Proverbs. And this is how you get wisdom. What is the key ingredient that you have to have in your own life in order to plug into the circuit and get the wisdom of God? Now, I want you to take your Bibles, and you probably don't read from this book very often, but find the book of Job. And I'm going to let Job ask this question for us. And I want you to follow along in your Bibles as we look at the 28th chapter of the book of Job. This is Job's discourse on wisdom. And I'm going to read it, and I want you to follow along in your Bibles as I do, beginning at the 12th verse. And here's the question Job is going to ask, class. He's going to ask, where do you get wisdom? And what is the secret to being able to get the wisdom of God? So in the 28th chapter, beginning at the 12th verse, here's the question. But where can wisdom be found? And where is the place of understanding? Man does not know its value, nor is it found in the land of the living. The deep says, it's not in me. And the sea says, it's not with me. It cannot be purchased for gold, nor can silver be weighed for its price. Cannot be valued in the gold of Ophir, in precious onyx or sapphire. Neither gold nor crystal can equal it. Nor can it be exchanged for jewelry or fine gold. No mention shall be made of coral or quartz. For the price of wisdom is above rubies, the topaz of Ethiopia cannot equal it, nor can it be valued in pure gold. From where then does wisdom come? And where is the place of understanding? It is hidden from the eyes of all the living and concealed from the birds of the air. Destruction and death say, we have heard a report about it with our ears. God understands its way, and he knows its place. For he looks to the ends of the earth and sees under the whole heavens to establish a weight for the wind and apportion the waters by measure. When he made a law for the rain and a path for the thunderbolt, then he saw wisdom and declared it and prepared it indeed. He searched it out, and to man he said, behold, the fear of the Lord, that is wisdom. And to depart from evil is understanding. Where does wisdom start? How do you begin to accumulate it? It begins with the fear of the Lord. And if you read the book of Proverbs, you can't get into the first chapter very far without discovering that this is made very clear. Go back in your Bibles to the first chapter of the book of Proverbs and notice what it says in the seventh verse. Proverbs chapter 1, verse 7. The fear of the Lord is the beginning of knowledge, but fools despise wisdom and instruction. The word fear of the Lord, that little phrase, is found 14 times in the book of Proverbs. So let me ask this question. What does it mean to have the fear of the Lord? Does that mean to be scared? Does that mean that you walk around kind of with your head bowed because you're afraid God's going to zap you? No. The fear of the Lord is not fear in the sense that you are totally afraid, although we don't want to get rid of that concept completely, because remember, whenever anybody met the Lord in the Bible, what happened? They didn't stand up with their hands up in the air, I promise you. They fell on their face before God and were as dead. So if Almighty God were to be here today in some physical presence, I promise you, we would be afraid. Amen? And the fact is, there's a sense in which we need to go back and underscore this a little bit, because it seems like we've lost the fear of God in our culture. That's why we are so familiar with God in terms that I think denigrate Him and bring disrepute to His name. We ought to fear God in the truest sense, that God is the awesome power in the universe. He is the final authority in everything. There is no one to whom you can appeal after you've appealed to Almighty God. We should fear Him in that sense. But I like the idea of the man who said that he feared God so much that he feared no man at all. To fear is to reverence, to have a sense of awe, to understand that He is the final answer, that He is the source, that He is the one beyond whom there is no appeal. So when God speaks, it is the final word. And we fear and reverence God when we take His word and we don't argue about it, and we don't equivocate over it, and we don't debate it. It's thus saith the Lord, God said it, I believe it, and that settles it. Now, if you don't study the book of Proverbs that way, understanding the nuance of the Proverbs and the wisdom literature of the Old Testament, then what will happen is, this will just be a reading course. You will read these little words and you'll go home and say, well, that was a nice little thought about Proverbs of the Old Testament. No, the key to getting wisdom is to come at long last and understand that you don't have it to start with. Isn't that one of the hardest things we have to do? To come to the place where we understand that we don't have wisdom. And to recognize that we don't have what we need to get wisdom, that God is the only one who can give it to us. I think that's one of the reasons why over and over in the Bible we have a little phrase, like the one in Proverbs 3 in verse 7 that goes like this. Be not wise in your own eyes. Watch this. Be not wise in your own eyes. Fear the Lord and depart from evil. Proverbs 26:12 says, do you see a man who is wise in his own eyes? There's more hope for a fool than for him. Or Isaiah 5:21 says this. Woe to those that are wise in their own eyes and prudent in their own sight. Or Romans 12:16 that says, be of the same mind toward one another. Do not set your mind on high things, but associate with the humble, and do not be wise in your own opinion. Now, how many of you know you can't be asking God for His wisdom and be all full of your own wisdom? Amen? You've got to come to the place where you're saying, Lord, I don't know what to do, but that's okay because I know You know what to do. And I'm dependent upon You, and I'm coming to this book with a hunger and a thirst in my heart to hear Your voice. I'm not going to compare it with other opinions. I'm going to take Your voice as the voice. We always are trying to hide our lack of wisdom, like the man who bought a yacht. And his wife was nervous because he had no experience in sailing. But he knew he could handle it. And so for weeks, he practiced in the harbor before taking it out to sea. Finally, he talked his nervous wife into going on the yacht with him. And gingerly, she stepped on board. Out into the harbor they headed as he tried to put her at ease. He said, honey, look, I practiced enough in this harbor to know where every rock and every reef and every sandbar is. And at that very moment, a huge hidden rock beneath the surface made a large crunching sound from stem to stern on the boat. And with a sheepish grin, he said, and one of them is going by right now. Isn't it hard for us to say, I don't know? This is not a plea for ignorance. This is a plea for dependence. This is a plea to come to the Word of God and say, Lord God, I do not know what to do, but that's all right. Because I'm dependent on you, and all I have to do is come and say, Lord, fill the emptiness of my wisdom with your wisdom and give me insight into life. And God will do that. He has promised to do it. The prophet Jeremiah had it all together in one of my favorite texts from the Old Testament scripture when he wrote in Jeremiah 9, 23 and 24, thus says the Lord, let not the wise man glory in his wisdom, let not the mighty man glory in his might, nor let the rich man glory in his riches, but let him who glories glory in this, that he understands and knows me, that I am the Lord, exercising loving kindness, judgment, and righteousness in the earth, for in these I delight, says the Lord. If we're going to boast, we're going to boast in the knowledge that we have of Almighty God. You've probably heard someone say in a seminar somewhere something that goes like this, he that knows not and knows not that he knows not is a fool. Shun him. He that knows not and knows that he knows not is simple. Teach him. He that knows and knows not that he knows is asleep. Wake him up. But he that knows and knows that he knows is a wise man. Follow him. You know, that's a beautiful little paradigm. It's just not true. The last part of it says that he who knows and knows that he knows is a wise man. I don't believe that's true at all. I think a wise man is a man who knows what he doesn't know. And because of what he doesn't know, appeals to his Almighty God to fill him with the wisdom that he needs. Because if we're full of our own wisdom, we will never seek the wisdom of God. We're going to seek the wisdom of God for some issues that face every one of us at one time or another. We're going to talk about some powerful principles from the book of Proverbs. We're going to look at the Proverbs for the powerful. What kind of people should we be looking for to fill the offices of our land? Does God have anything to say about the way people should rule and govern and how the powerful should function? I believe he does. And so we're going to look at that. And then we're going to talk about Proverbs about purity. One of the great problems we have in our culture today is immorality and moral free fall. But the Word of God in the book of Proverbs gives us some clear counsel on purity and how to maintain purity in our lives. We're going to talk about Proverbs for partners, married couples. Does the Bible have anything to say in the book of Proverbs that will help us relate to one another better? And Proverbs for parents. How do we deal with children as God brings them into our lives? And many others as we move through this book. So let me challenge you to do what someone challenged me to do several years ago. Let me challenge you to begin reading the book of Proverbs, the chapter coinciding with the day of the month. And do it during this series. Just read it. It won't take you very long. They're not very long chapters. Don't try to find a way to outline most of the chapters because they're often sort of disjointed sayings. But the book of Proverbs will change your life if you will let it work every day in the way you live and the way you function. But you know what? There's something better than Proverbs and something better than Solomon. And that is, there is the one in whom is all the wisdom of God embodied. And the book of Colossians says that person is Jesus Christ. My friends, you have a winning combination if you have the written word and you have the living word. The written word spells out for you what to do, but the living word lives within you, empowering you to do it. And if you do not know the living word, if you've never received Jesus Christ, who is God's message to us, his message of love and forgiveness and acceptance, if you do not know Jesus Christ in that way, let me encourage you to accept into your life the living word, the wisdom of God incarnate, and let him be the source of your strength to live out your life every day in keeping with this book. There is no happy existence apart from it, and every place where we find hurt and anxiety and pressure and difficulty, we will also find from God a word to help us and strengthen us in the living word and in the written word. And my challenge to you is to spend time in the written word and spend time with the living word, and God will give you wisdom for your life.
4: You know, one of the things that is most frightening is for evil people to be in powerful places. We see that happening today, even in our own country, and some of the changes that have taken place in the leadership of our cities and states. And it's frightening because they're powerful, but powerful to do wrong. And the Bible doesn't give anyone any opportunity to do that. That's not what power is all about. Power is about doing the right thing in the right way. And in the book of Proverbs, there's much said about what a powerful person looks like. When you get power, you better have some integrity. And we're going to talk about that as we get through this book, as we have today. Hey, we need some wisdom about the nation of Israel, and we have been hearing so many negative things about Israel. I want to give you something very positive, a book called God's Heart for Israel, 100-plus pages of truth from the Scripture about the importance of Israel. Yours for the asking when you send your gift this month.
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10: 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And don't hesitate to bring God into it. 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We are the Cornerstone.
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12: The person whose attitude is such that they can't be transparent, you cannot build friendship if you're not transparent. Well, let me tell you something. Every single one of us is weak. You think you're strong and you think you're Superman, Superwoman, you're in trouble. We're all weak. We all need each other. We need the person, the prayers, the fellowship, the friendship, the loyalty, the devotion, and all of that from other people. We don't have to be needy, but there are needs in our lives.
13: Does the instability in the world ever make you want to just close the door and hide? While withdrawing sounds harmless, locking yourself away also bars you in with another powerful enemy, loneliness. Today on In Touch, the teaching ministry of Dr. Charles Stanley, you'll hear part two of Building Wise Friendships. Hear 10 steps that can help us win the struggle with loneliness.
12: When you think about your friendships, let me just simply say that your friends, that is, if you have any true, genuine, loving, caring, devoted, loyal friends, they're one of the greatest assets you have in your life. And because they're assets in your life, you have to handle them. It takes time, it takes effort, it takes energy. And oftentimes people say, well, I just don't have any friends and I wish I did. What you have to ask is, are you trying to build friendships? Are you trying to build relationships? Or do you just expect them to happen? You see, casual friendships sort of happen. Real, true, genuine, loving, loyal, devoted friends don't happen. They're not found. They're built. And the quality of the material we place in that friendship will determine how long it lasts and how satisfying it is. And oftentimes, we are in too big a hurry. We don't want to spend the time, we don't want to spend the effort, and yet we still want those kind of friendships. They don't come that way. So I want us to think about this whole idea, because when you think about friendships, think about this. One of the first things that our Lord said was this. He said, having created Adam, He looked around at all this absolutely perfect garden, and here's Adam all by himself. And He said, it's not good that man be alone. Now, when the Bible speaks of man, usually it's talking about mankind, at least in some verses. And so it's certainly not good for a man to be alone or a woman to be alone. That's what God said. So, in fact, He was so persuaded and convinced of that, He gave Adam Eve. That is, He desired that he have a relationship, that he have a friendship. And so He created her. And God made us for relationships, for companions, and for friendship. And it is not good for us to live alone. I think anyone who lives alone can say, while the Lord maybe has brought us to a sense of satisfaction and contentment, it's still not good in lots of ways to be alone. And so God knew that, and therefore He made preparation for it. When you think, for example, in the Scriptures of how many of God's servants down through the years had friends surrounding them, for example, in fact, the Bible says that God said that Abraham was His friend, that He was a friend to Abraham. And you'll recall that Moses had Aaron and Joshua as his very intimate close friends that helped him. You recall that David had Jonathan, but he also had many other very loyal, devoted friends who would have given their life for him. And of course, all of us remember Daniel, the prophet Daniel. He had three very devoted friends of Shadrach, Meshach, and Abednego. They were all such good friends to Daniel. They were willing to risk their lives on the basis of a conviction that he had and that they shared. Then the Lord Jesus Christ certainly had his friends and 12 disciples. And he knew them, he loved them, and they loved him. And then among those 12, he had three very intimate friends. That is Peter, James, and John. Not favorites, but intimates. Then the Apostle Paul, when you read the epistles, you'll discover that the Apostle Paul had numbers of friends. And he would say, would you please tell Luke to come to see me, or Timothy, or whoever it might have been. He had numbers of friends. He had lots to say about them because they were very important to him. In fact, one of the greatest assets you and I have is a loyal, devoted, faithful friend. And when we don't have those, there's something missing in our life. And so I would simply ask you, can you look around in your life today and say, well, yes, I do have one, two, three of those friends. If you have three of those kind of friends, you are so very, very blessed. Now, the big question is this: how do I develop that kind of relationship? How do I build that kind of friendship with anyone? Well, I want to go back to say, remember, that oftentimes our background has an effect upon the way we were treated. It doesn't have to be just necessary in your childhood, but the way you've been treated in your adulthood. The way we've been treated in the past oftentimes highly influences our capacity to be able to build wise relationships, wise friendships. So, what I want to do is I want to give you a list of things that I know will prove helpful. And I simply want to put it this way, that is, we build wise friendships when? And I'm going to give you a list of things. We build wise friendships when we share, listen, a deep mutual concern. Now, that's not the only reason. So I'm going to say that's just one of many. It's not the most important one, but it is a basic one. We build wise friendships when we can share a deep mutual interest. Now, all of us who are believers have a wonderful mutual interest. Now, if you want to build a wise friendship, wise relationship, that mutual interest as a believer should always be, as certainly a part of that should be, the Lord Jesus Christ. If you have a relationship and a friendship that you can't ever mention his name without the other person being slightly objecting to it, or feel like, you want to, don't push me, there's something wrong with that relationship. Unless it is a relationship that you're willing to lead this person to Jesus Christ, then I can understand that. But when we're talking about building friendships, loyal, devoted, loving friendships, first of all, certainly that's going to begin with a mutual sense of deep interest and things that you have together. Then, this is a very important one. We can build these kind of friendships, wise friendships, when, this is very important because I want to comment about this in a moment, when that friendship is based on my meeting their needs, not me, their meeting my needs. That is, if my friendship is built on the fact that I'm needy and I need the other person, that friendship probably will not go very far. Now, I believe that God wants to bring all of us to the place where He is absolutely sufficient in our life. And I know that God does know how, and that He can bring us to the place in our life, now listen carefully, where we do not feel needy. We don't need anyone. Now, I didn't say we do not need people, but that we don't have this neediness so that our relationships and friendships are based on, I need this, I need you, I need that, I need him, I need her. Because those kind of relationships don't really last very long oftentimes. But the Lord Jesus Christ in our heart can bring us to a point of such absolute, complete, listen, adequacy, sufficiency, completeness, contentment in Him, that we then can build very godly, wise, wonderful, contenting, energizing, motivating friendships because it isn't based on need. It is based now on how can I help this person? How can I meet their needs? How can I be the person they need me to be to them? And so there is a difference between developing a friendship based on this very needy, I need you kind of feeling and I must have you kind of feeling, and a freedom from all of that that makes it possible for us to build very wise, godly, contenting, fruitful, delightful, pure relationships and friendships. Likewise, if we're going to build these kind of relationships and we're going to build these kind of friendships, we must be willing to risk rejection and pain. We're all going to have it because all of us are human. Here's what happens. Two people can love each other, or two people can have a good relationship, and that one of them's going to do something that the other one feels rejected or feels like, well, you weren't thinking about me, you didn't care, and they're going to feel pain. Listen, if you're waiting till you can find someone who will cause you no pain, who will cause you no sense of rejection, and whose life is such that you'll never have any hurt, you'll never have a relationship. Because Jesus, for example, he caused the Apostle Peter some pretty straight pain. He said to him, you act like the devil. That had to be painful in front of the rest of them. And so therefore, when we come to building these wise relationships and friendship, you got to be willing to suffer a little hurt, a little pain, a little misunderstanding, and some rejection. You want to build strong relationships and friendships? Listen, when we do, and we really choose to do so, we can do that when we love sacrificially. If I love sacrificially, it means that I can give and expect nothing in return. It means that I can also give when I have needs, but I don't have to mention them. It means that I can put myself second. It means that if I love sacrificially, I'm willing to lay down my life and lay down my wants and my wishes in order to please and to make the other person happy and to bring them to contentment and joy in their life. If you're going to have those kind of relationships, you must be willing to be open and transparent. Now, what do I mean by that? Simply this. If you're going to build a friendship with someone, you've got to open your heart. You've got to be willing to say, you know, let me tell you how I'm feeling. And not worry about whether the other person's going to respond in the wrong way or not. To be transparent says I'm going to be open, honest about my feelings, about what I'm thinking, how I'm thinking, why I thought that way, why I did this. And the other person may question that, but you know what? If you wait till you get somebody who always agrees with you, that's not friendship. Friends are willing to confront. But genuine, true friends confront in love. They confront with the idea of edifying the other person, building them up, strengthening them, helping them to see their relationship to God, helping them to understand what is best in their life. You see, if you're going to build those kind of friendships, it takes effort. It takes energy. And I must be willing to open my heart. Now, the tragedy of people like that is this. What they don't realize is when they shut you out, they shut themselves up to their own loneliness. My heart goes out to people who are lonely, who shut themselves into a very small world for fear of rejection, fear of further hurt, further pain. You know what? You're not going to get out from behind that wall until you're willing to risk it. Are you going to get hurt? Yes. Pain? Yes. Rejection? Yes. Is it worth it? Yes. But you've got to be willing to get out. Say, you know what? I'm imperfect. Here's what happened in my life. And I need help. I need your understanding. I need your prayers, whatever it might be. Then, if we're going to build those kind of intimate, happy, joyful kind of friendships, we must be willing to serve the other person gladly. And you know what? If you have a true friend and you want to be a true friend, you want to develop real true friendships, serving one another is just part of it. If you're one of those persons and you're always on the receiving end and that's the way you like it, you'll never have genuine, true, intimate, loving, loyal, devoted, lasting friendship. It just doesn't work. It goes both ways. And when you find two people

You're going to build lasting friendship, you've got to be willing to be forgiving no matter what. When somebody says, I can forgive you, but it's over. It just got canceled. The word forgiven doesn't mean it's meaningless at that point. Listen, how can I withhold forgiveness from anyone when he has forgiven me all of my life? I was saved at 12, and every single thing I've ever done that was not right in the eyes of God is forgiven, washed away in the blood of Jesus. How can I hold vengeance and retaliation? I may not like what some people do, but you know what? I have no right to refuse forgiveness. You're going to build good friendships, lasting friendships. You got to be forgiving. We build wise friendships when we can accept criticism and praise gladly. Now, I know that runs against your grain, and you say, what's this gladly business? Well, how can you accept criticism and praise gladly? Let me ask you a question. Do you have a right to accept praise if you can't accept criticism? I don't think so. In other words, if I love your praise, I must be willing to gladly accept your criticism. Watch this now. If I'm persuaded you really love me, I'm going to be able to accept your criticism because I know, you know what? You're looking out for my best interest. You see something about me I don't see. You love me enough to confront me. You love me enough to tell me I was wrong. You love me enough to tell me you need to look at that and reexamine that. If you can't have that kind of relationship with somebody, you can't have a real marriage. You can't have a real relationship. You can't have a genuine, fulfilling, contenting, joyful, exciting, listen, happy relationship with anybody. Because praise and criticism is part of life. How do you handle that? That is, how do we wisely handle those things? I'm simply saying, if you're going to build a relationship, if you're going to build a friendship with somebody, you must be willing to accept praise and criticism. Listen, gladly. I will only accept it gladly when I believe it's being done in love and when I believe the other person really has my best interest at heart. If that's not there, it won't be very gladly. Then I will build wise relationships when I'm committed to the spiritual growth of the other person. When I'm committed to the spiritual growth of the other person, I can build a wonderful relationship. When I want to encourage them in the Word of God, when I want to encourage them to pray, and I'm willing to pray with them, and I'm willing to help them understand the Word of God, the ways of God, when I can carry on a conversation with somebody about the Lord Jesus Christ and feel absolutely free to express what I believe God is saying at this point, when I can say to a person, let me tell you what I believe the Lord has said to me about thus and so, and what I'd like for us to do is to pray together about this and see if you get the same confirmation about this that I do. When I think about helping someone else grow up in their spiritual life, you just think about what a wonderful opportunity we have. That to establish those kind of friendships, that we're helping the other person grow up and mature in their spiritual life. Listen, two genuine friends, that's what they do. When they're genuine friends, godly friends, what do? They want to see each other grow up because as one person grows, what do? They pull the other person. When they get there, they pull the other person. So what happens is this. As each one matures in their life in different areas, it motivates and strengthens and encourages and inspires us to grow equally in that area. Because in every two people, one is going to be stronger in one way than the other. And what happens is God just does something absolutely fantastic in their lives. What a beautiful way to establish a lasting friendship when you're challenged and motivated to help grow the other person up in their spiritual life. Likewise, when we really and truly want to develop lasting, true, genuine friendships, we will do that when the principles of Scripture govern our relationship. When the principles of Scripture govern our relationship. Now, that would eliminate a lot of things in people's lives. If they said, you know what? I certainly want to be your friend, and I would be interested in building a friendship relationship with you. And let's just decide in the very beginning that the principles of the Word of God will govern our relationship. It'll govern what we say to each other. It'll govern how we react to each other. It will govern our conduct and our behavior in public and in private. It will govern every aspect of our life because we want a godly relationship.

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3: In our spiritual journey, we often have questions. How do I know God's will for my life? 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But
4: for American Family News, I'm Robert Thornton. Todd Blanch clears a major hurdle in his bid to become the nation's next attorney general. Here's Fox's Jeff Manasso.
5: The Republican-controlled Senate Judiciary Committee, along a party-line vote, advancing Todd Blanche's nomination as Attorney General to the full Senate. Committee Chair Republican Chuck Grassley.
6: I'm not only voting to advance Todd Blanche's nomination, I'm voting for the safety of the American people.
5: Ranking Member Democrat Dick Durbin.
7: Mr. Blanche continues to operate as the President's personal lawyer, treating the Justice Department like a law firm serving one client.
5: The vote followed a breakthrough with holdout Republicans, Senators John Cornyn and Tom Tillis, over now settled concerns of an anti-weaponization fund tied to President Trump's IRS lawsuit settlement. Jeff Manasso, Fox News.
4: It's primary day in Michigan. U.S. Representative Haley Stevens and Abdul Syed spent the final hours of Michigan's fiercely contested Democrat Senate primary making their closing pitches. It's a race that has become one of the clearest tests yet of where Democrat voters want their party to go. El Sayed is a far-left socialist who believes in big government programs and has run against much of the Democrat establishment. A conservative columnist thinks a Republican candidate has a good chance of winning the Senate in Michigan. AFN's Chad Groening has more.
8: Michigan primary day has arrived, and the big question is who Democrats will nominate in the U.S. Senate race to replace retiring Democrat Gary Peters. On the eve of the primary, an average of Democrat primary surveys compiled by Real Clear Polling shows Abdul El Sayed with more than a 10-point lead over Congresswoman Haley Stevens. The winner will take on Mike Rogers, the presumptive Republican nominee. Robert Knight is a columnist for The Washington Times. He doesn't think you can trust the polls.
9: A lot of Democrats are, I think, starting to realize that if they embrace Democratic Socialist of America politicians like El Sayed, they're digging their own grave. This guy is so radical. I think Mike Rogers has a good chance against El Sayed or even the other candidate.
8: RCP polling shows Rogers beating El Sayed but losing to Stevens in a general election matchup.
9: I think Republican strategists are probably rooting for El Sayed to win because it's easier to show how radical he is. His opponent's a kind of a run-of-the-mill left-wing Democrat and not anywhere near as scary. And so Mike Rogers would probably rather run against El Sayed than her. But I'm wondering if Democrats understand this, they may turn out for her after all.
8: But Knight thinks El Sayed will only be strong in certain areas of the state.
9: Certainly El Sayed will carry liberal enclaves, and certainly the Hamtramck area, which is heavily Muslim now, and Dearborn. But the rest of the state might be a little leery of making him the front runner and the actual nominee.
8: I'm Chad Groening.
4: Police arrested a man accused of starting one of the massive wildfires burning in the Northwest. Fox's Sarah Allegre reports from Spokane, Washington.
10: 37-year-old Aaron Farinacci. He's a Spokane resident and now charged with first-degree arson. He's being held in the Spokane County Jail on a $1 million bond. The sheriff confirming yesterday he has a dangerous criminal background out of Arizona. Investigators arrested him Monday afternoon after serving a warrant at Farinacci's house. They found a lighter and waterproof matches while detaining and searching him. Investigators say a witness reported seeing a man near the tree line before spotting smoke. Now, early Saturday, with the help of 45-mile-an-hour wind gusts and hot, dry conditions, that fire grew very quick and became the largest in the Spokane area.
4: The fires have put more than 60,000 residents under evacuation orders and destroyed at least 700 structures. In other wildfire news, fire officials said today that the deadly 2025 Eaton Fire in Los Angeles was caused by Southern California Edison equipment. In a report released today, Los Angeles County fire officials said that the cause of the fire that killed 19 people and destroyed or damaged more than 9,000 homes and businesses was a tower that was not in service. That's a wrap on news for this hour. You can see more news at AFN.net. And we appreciate your listening. I'm Robert Thornton.
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16: That's what parents will do. Oh, you shouldn't feel that way. You know, you should feel good about yourself. Yeah. You shouldn't be upset. Mm. You immediately told me you don't understand.
15: That's Sue Acuna talking about middle schoolers and their need to feel understood. She's with us today on Focus on the Family with Jim Daly, along with her friend and co-author Cynthia Tobias, and they'll give you an inside look at the perspective of your middle school children. Thanks for joining us. I'm John Fuller.
17: If you've ever wondered whether you're doing this whole middle school parenting correctly, you probably throw that out the window, right? Middle school is a challenge for the student, the child, and the parent. Mm-hmm. I mean, it's just an odd time where everything's changing. Bodies are changing, perspectives, independence is growing in that little one. They're not following you around the house saying, Mommy, what is this? Daddy, what is that? Right? And the joyful time of parenting when the kids are just right there and everything is bliss. Junior high tends to bring on some stress. And you know what? Here at Focus on the Family, we want to be here for you. We have caring Christian counselors to help you with those parenting questions. Is my child in a bad spot, a good spot, whatever? Take advantage of that. It's all free. We also have a great new age and stage program where you can sign up your child's birthdays, and we will send you weekly information to help you better understand what your child 0 to 18 is going through. And really, that was born out of my experience as a parent and the pediatrician giving me a list of what the terrible twos were going to look like. Mm-hmm. And Focus now has that kind of capacity to give you insight into the twos, the fours, the nines, all the way through up to 18. So take advantage of that. Today's guests are experts on the impact of the transition into the middle school years, and they're going to help equip you, if you're living that dream, to help equip you to do that job as best as you can.
15: Mm-hmm. Yeah, and Cynthia Tobias and Sue Acuna are moms of now adult children, and they're both former teachers. And we're talking about a book they've written called Middle School, The Inside Story, What Kids Tell Us But Don't Tell You. It's a terrific resource, and we have it here at the ministry.
17: Sue and Cynthia, welcome to Focus on the Family. Welcome back.
18: Thank you. Great to be here.
17: Sue, you were that middle school teacher. Most people, most adults, I think, when they hear that you chose to be a middle school teacher, we're like, what's wrong with you?
16: I get blessed so many times by strangers when I say, oh, I taught eighth grade.
17: And how many times do people respond with,
16: bless
17: why?
16: You. Yeah, or I couldn't do it. Or, I couldn't do your job.
17: That's a window into the whole attitude from the adults. What is going on there with middle school kids and their parents that you're going, buckle up?
16: Middle school kids come across as totally self-centered and moody and just difficult to deal with. And we talk about the bubble. The bubble is when they really are a little self-centered because so much is changing that they're focused totally on what they're thinking and feeling and how they look. But they really are considerate young people. They just need a little reminding. So when you walk up to a group and they don't get out of your way, if you say, excuse me, can I get through? They'll look surprised and say, oh, sorry. Most of the time.
17: Cynthia, that's a great point because I think our anticipation as both parents and adults is that the kids are unruly, they're not respectful at that age. But sometimes it's as simple as treating others the way you want to be treated, right?
18: And you know, the interesting thing is I was thinking, oh boy, middle schoolers, I love high school, but middle schoolers, no. But you know, we ended up working with not only Sue's class, but about 300 middle schoolers, including a whole group here at Focus from some of the schools around. And I just fell in love with them. I thought, oh my goodness, when you really stop and ask them questions or you talk to them and they realize, so I'm not weird, right? That's the, and the funny thing was, Sue, at the end when we put the book together, and her class, she said, hey guys, it's time for the book to come out and you'll be able to show your mom and dad and friends what you said. And they went, what did they say?
16: They said, don't tell my mom that I said that.
17: You did listed me as a mysterious anonymous name.
16: Because it's full of stories, right, quotes right from the kids.
17: Well, and you say these are things that the kids told you but won't tell the parents. Right. I mean, that's the subtitle of your book,
16: and
17: basically.
16: That sounds a little dark, but yeah. It's really just things that they're feeling.
17: You know, I do want to make sure to cover this, Cynthia. The changes that are occurring for that, we hit on some of those changes, physical changes, but attitude change is really the thing that we're drilling into. What does that specifically look like with junior high? And then as parents, what do we need to do to help that a little bit? You touched on that, like feeling insecure is common. I mean, do you remember that, John?
19: No, terribly. Yeah.
17: Boys have that a certain way. Girls have it a different way, and we'll get into that. But just broadly, you know, what do parents need to expect from the attitude of their junior high kid?
18: One of the parents at one of our meetings said, I don't understand my daughter. She's so self-centered. She's always looking in the mirror. She doesn't even know who she is, and she's just all about her. And we said, well, she doesn't understand the person in the mirror either. She's going through all these changes so rapidly. Mm. And the parent's thinking, oh, for heaven's sake, just do this. Yeah. But the more you talk to your middle schooler, sometimes the more you realize they don't understand this either. I mean, remember, they overnight in 24 hours, their hands and feet can grow an inch. And wow. So when they wake up, they could fall out of bed. Yeah. They could stumble. They could be clumsy. And how do they react to it? They're embarrassed. They're horrified.
17: Yeah.
18: And so it was reassuring to the parents and to the kids to say, this is normal. Really? Yeah. No, really, this is normal.
17: And that's a good thing. Yeah. What is kind of the normal range of things? Sue, what are the three things middle schoolers want from their relationship with their parents?
16: To be listened to, to be taken seriously, and to be understood. Which
17: I
16: is the
17: I didn't
16: same
17: say in your marriage. I said
16: yeah,
17: with
16: right?
18: your... That's pretty universal.
17: Man, it sounds the same.
16: When we would talk to parents, we would see it. Married couples looking at each other going, same. Yeah, same.
17: That's mm-hmm. so true. And why do we as parents lose perspective on that or never gain perspective to know these are the basic human requirements, to be listened to be understood, to be taken seriously? A lot of parents at that age of their parenting with junior hires, they're not showing their children are serious enough to take seriously.
16: And it starts when they're little, and you made all their decisions for them, right? What they were going to eat, when they were going to go to bed, what they were going to wear. And somewhere along the way, you have to start letting that go. And when they get to be earlier than you think. We had a parent of a 10-year-old who said, I figure I've got 3 good years left. And we laughed because it can start as early as 9 or 10 or 11. Suddenly they want more autonomy. They want more independence. And if you've